From the Holy Gospel of St. Matthew. Jesus said to his disciples, "Whoever wishes to come after me must deny himself, take up his cross, and follow me. For whoever wishes to save his life will lose it, but whoever loses his life for my sake will find it." The Gospel of the Lord.

First of all, my gratitude to Bishop Tilka for the invitation to be with you all this evening. We were in stimulating meetings all day in Chicago and are now here to celebrate this great moment in the life of the Church of Peoria, but certainly in the life of the Church throughout the world. If none of this makes sense, it's because I came home from Rome, where I was at Bishop's School. For 18 days, I was in Italy. And so it's about 2 in the morning over there right now. So please forgive me if it makes no sense. Along with being a popular, understandable teacher, not to mention a famous radio personality, and later a real live television star, Archbishop Fulton Sheen was a man whose early life had been marked by its own difficulty. Having contracted tuberculosis as an infant, he apparently cried more than most babies. As an uncle and a great uncle, I cannot imagine that is even possible. Struggling for breath, surely there must have been fear and regular struggle for that child. And yet, with the faithful and generous assistance of his mother's parents, he was nursed back to health to live more than 80 more years. From those early years of struggling to breathe and crying out, he became a strong blast of the breath of the Holy Spirit and a call to millions to follow the Lord Jesus and his beautiful ways. Having suffered, survived, and even thrived, is there any wonder that the man whose venerable life we celebrate during these holy days of preparation spoke about the Jesus he loved so freely, so regularly, so convincingly? Jesus, who instructed his followers to deny themselves, take up their cross, and follow him, would show all those who love him the way. Time and again, he denied himself. He clearly took up his own cross, and he gave himself over to the will of the Father, a sacrifice that opened the doors of salvation. Baby Peter John, later Fulton Sheen, also learned what it meant to deny himself. Instead of playing as much as other children, he was known to have his nose in a book much of the time, a form of self-denial that is remarkable for a child. At the age of 8, the famous story of the dropped crystal cruet, right here in this cathedral, I believe, unfolded. Even then, instead of sleeping later, like an ordinary boy might do, this boy was present to serve the bishop, to serve the Lord and his people. Another example of self-denial. He studied, not for his own glory, but in Peoria, Bourbonnais, St. Paul, Washington, Louvain, and Rome, to discover the greatest part of learning, that is, the ability to teach what he loved. Again, self-denial led to better life for others, stronger faith for his students, greater wisdom for his parishioners, and even for his fans. In his words, "The day that man forgets that love is identical with sacrifice, he will ask how a God of love could demand mortification and self-denial." While his studies might have been a challenge, a cross at times, while his many speaking engagements might have taxed his weary body, while his service of the church not only allowed him but urged him on
to give himself completely for the life of all, the cross he first experienced, obviously, was that dreaded diagnosis of tuberculosis. Nonetheless, that cross was carried with the help of others who loved him. That cross surely became a great insight into the mercy of God, about which he spoke so often and so eloquently. In his words, the very word mercy is derived from the Latin miserum cor, a sorrowful heart. Mercy is therefore a compassionate understanding of another's unhappiness. God's compassion is always offered in response to our difficulties. Taking up our cross, whatever it is,

0: truly are as family play here at Xavier. We ask that all spectators promote the idea of good sportsmanship, fair play, and respect for our partners and individuals. Thanks for being here. Thanks for being an Osmond. And go Saints.
1: All right, I got an open ready. And after I'm done with it, I can just kick it to you. And if you got anything you want to talk about, just talk about looking to cash parks or something. Whatever you want to do.
2: I've got a couple keys to the game. I don't know.
1: Love it. We could definitely do it beforehand.
3: Talk to him into the microphone.
2: Check.
1: Mic check 1, 2.
2: Who am I talking to? Am I talking to you?
1: I think we're talking to somebody back in the studio. It's going all right.
2: Studio person, can you hear us?
1: Nonetheless, it is time for the national anthem. If I need to talk, I can talk quietly. Just hope that you're able to hear me.

0: I am going to cut off all my hair. Okay.
1: Get no better rain. Miles per gallon. 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
0: I don't run very fast anyway.
1: I never did.
0: All right.
2: Okay. Keep talking.
0: Check 1-2. Beautiful night here in Cedar Rapids, Iowa. The Tiger Stands taking on the Williamsburg Raiders.
2: By the way, on this radio station, instead of doing test 1-2-3, we do glory be to the Father.
0: All right. Glory be to the Father and to the Son and to the Holy Spirit
1: as it was in the beginning,
0: for this fantastic night.
2: Okay, they're talking. We can't be able to hear this.
3: We assault the rewards of the kingdom, where you live and reign forever and ever. Amen.
0: Amen.
3: I
0: was unaware that prayer was happening because normally they do that before the national anthem.
1: Beautiful gesture.
0: Time for the Saints to come marching in. We need him to get us going live. I should be alright like this. I'm still just going to keep it on so I can hear better and try and keep my hair in there. But
1: okay, Williamsburg, keys to the game. Cash in on Cash Brown's arm and get Dalen Sullivan going on the ground game. We need to create turnovers defensively.
0: All right, how do we go
1: and
0: live?
1: Commit to stopping the run.
2: It is live.
0: It is live right now?
2: Yeah, right there.
0: All right.
2: I hope you didn't say anything bad.
0: No.
2: Okay, here's the cough folder.
0: All right.
1: And we're live. And we've been live.
0: Unaware of that.
1: Thank you for tuning in. 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
0: KMMK, 88.7 FM, Coggins, Cedar Rapids, talk radio for Catholic living. It's time for the Saints to keep marching. The Saints are back at home after a huge comeback win against CCA on the road last week. The story for the Saints this week is going to be keeping the ball safe. They have four fumbles in which they turned two of them over. They need to keep that momentum no matter what. But for Williamsburg, it's going to be a big team effort. No one player is great alone for this squad. They lost a huge battle in their rivalry game against Solon last week, 42-0. But nonetheless, it's a packed house here at Saints Field for week four of Iowa high school football. The Saints come into this one at 3-0. Williamsburg looking to even it out. They are 1-2 right now. But we'll kick it over to Clark Anderson for our keys to the game.
1: All right, just like you said, the turnover battle is very, very, very important tonight. Yeah. For Williamsburg, they're going to want to try to force turnovers. That's fumbles, interceptions. Xavier, they're just going to trust each other and do their jobs. Consistency has been the name of the game for this program under Dwayne Schulte for the last 33 years, coming off an experienced state championship season. And Williamsburg coming in tonight trying to play the upsetters.
0: It should be a really good game here. It's about to get underway.
2: Okay, so is there time to do a jingle?
1: We did it.
2: You did it?
1: Yeah.
2: Oh, wow, man. Okay, thank you.
0: Xavier's going to defend the south end zone.
1: Beautiful night, about 70 degrees.
0: Stealing my lines over there. I was just about to mention, yeah, 72 degrees, a little bit of wind chill, but that never hurt anybody. Thankfully, the press box has windows, so Pampers won't be flying around. But tons of great football as well.
1: May.
0: That? Maybe.
4: 8-time temperature is 73 degrees.
1: Brady, you want to introduce yourself?
0: Yeah, sure. I'll go ahead and introduce myself. My name is Brady Cruz. I am a third-year student at the University of Iowa, my second year at Iowa. I work for Big Ten Plus, as well as KRUI-FM, the student radio down in Iowa City. You find that on 89.7 in that area. But other than that, sports have been my entire life, and especially baseball and football. So couldn't be more happy that we're this thick into the season. But I'll kick it to you before we get to kickoff, Clark. Tell me a little bit about yourself.
1: Clark Anderson, and I am thankful and humbled to be here. First time ever announcing a Xavier High School football game on this beautiful homecoming day with this excellent team and a packed house, and we're live.
0: Ty Weiss with a huge boot. He's unbelievable. He kicked a 50-yarder earlier this year. It's a school record. That's for me as well. I did attend Xavier, graduated in 2024. So I do know a couple of these guys on the squad. Ty Weiss, Bo Morio, ran into Dawson Doyle at church at St. Elizabeth Ann Seton over the summer. And also did some PA for varsity baseball for Xavier this summer.
1: And you know a thing or two about kicking the football as well.
0: Not very well, let's just say that. At least not anymore.
1: Very humble.
0: Try to be. Williamsburg coming out with the ball. It was a touchback, of course. They'll be at their own 20-yard line. The chalk has made its way onto the field, or the baby powder, rather. Nothing doing for the Raiders right there, stuffed at the line.
1: We've got a lot of smoke drifting across the field right now, but I did see before that play started, Bo Morio put his hand on the ground at the linebacker position as if he was ready to attack the play, and he got downhill. Williamsburg had a loss of two as a result. Is that baby powder?
0: It is baby powder. I remember being a part of that tradition. Kind of gets the other team going, so probably a good thing. It might get them into their own head.
1: Maybe get in their eyes.
0: But I think they're waiting for that to clear out at this point, which I don't blame them.
1: It was a copious amount.
0: It was. Getting back to play here in just 1 second. We'll see.
2: I wouldn't have this much fun at home tonight. I want to tell you that right now.
1: Brady, we mentioned before the game, probably the only high school football matchup in the state or maybe in the country tonight where both quarterbacks have the first name of Cash.
0: Yeah, we'll definitely see about that one.
2: Let's move this over a couple of inches.
4: Cash Brown, Cash.
0: The roll out there from Cash Brown, as you just mentioned, that was intended for Jacob Uhaman. And that one falls incomplete. It'll be 3rd and 12. For the Raiders.
1: That's always tough when you got a right-handed quarterback rolling out to the left side, hitting an out route. That's a difficult pass to complete, especially for the first play of the game. And it brings up 3rd and long.
0: Couldn't have said it better myself. 3rd and 12 now. Brown under center. Man in motion. Read by the Xavier defense. Turns and throws it over to number 81, Brady Reeder. And he's going to get stuffed a little bit short, about 5 yards short at the Williamsburg 25. Make it 4th down and 5 to go. We'll see if they decide to punt here.
1: That play call makes the last play call make a little more sense now. It looked like that was a fake coming back to the same previous play while they set up the bubble screen to the far side. But only a gain of 7. It brings up a Williamsburg punt.
0: Keegan Kendall is there to punt it away. Ty Weiss back deep to receive. Bad snap. Can he get it off? He can. Looks like a Xavier lineman got a hand on it. Takes a big Williamsburg bounce, and all the Xaviers are just going to clear out of the way. It will be down at the Saints' 39-yard line. And now here come the Saints' offense, and Cash Parks has been having a stellar year in. I've mentioned it before on the Ecker Sports Report, KGYM 1600, at 10 o'clock. Tune in tonight. But Cash Parks has been unbelievable this year, and with 36 for 51 so far as well.
1: Shout out Evan Meyer on that last play. He was in the backfield, but he held up on getting a potential roughing the punter penalty. May have gotten a good deflection, though, and it was a short change of field. Xavier ball at the 39.
0: Parks under center. Doyle in the backfield. Parks is going to drop back. Evades one guy. Throws on the run. Ty Weiss way downfield. He makes the catch. And brought down by multiple Raiders around the 15-yard line.
1: Cash Parks' experience and confidence truly showed through on that play. The first play of the game. He had a guy in his face. Was patient, balanced. Evaded him and found Ty Weiss deep for a quick field-changing big play. Yeah, right off the start.
0: Absolutely. Ty White's been stellar this year. Make that his 18th reception. Does have 3 touchdowns. And as we mentioned before, he's also a great kicker. Soccer guy as well. It's going to be Doyle in the backfield again. Cook at the fullback position. Hand off to Doyle. Gain of just a few. Should be third down, or second down rather, and 6 to go. There's been a lot of football for me tonight. But what else? What more could you ask for? Excited for Iowa versus UNI tomorrow as well. Going to be a pretty fun game to watch. UNI always has a pretty competitive squad, at least. There'll be Parks again under center. Another handoff to Doyle going to his right. Couple of big D linemen for Williamsburg making a tackle there. Followed or led by Harley Wilkie.
1: Coach Schulte's team finds himself deep in the red zone early on in the first quarter. He wants to get this line of scrimmage established. And we've got a big third down here with just under 9 minutes to go in the first.
0: Same formation, but trips left this time. Nobody on the right side, receivers-wise. Tight end Wilgenbusch on that right side. It'll be a handoff to Dawson Doyle going left, and he is in for a Xavier Saints touchdown, a 8-yard run. The Saints score first with 8:41 left in the first quarter, and then Ty Weiss is going to be out to attempt the extra point.
1: What a picture-perfect start to the game for the Saints. Couldn't have asked for a better beginning. You get a big three and out defensively, quick change of field, good special teams play, and then 4 plays later, we've gone 61 yards.
0: And Ty Weiss with that absolute boot of a leg, as we mentioned. That one would have been good from 45.
1: Yeah, what a leg.
0: 7-0, Saints lead it. So how about that? The Saints come out and score within the first 3 minutes and 19 seconds here at Saints Field. And this is one of the better days that we've seen for football. Week 1, it was boiling hot. Week 1 and 2, rather. Lots of weather impacting week 2 of high school football. The Saints had multiple weather delays when they traveled to Western Dubuque. And then last year, I mean, just an unbelievable comeback. We're down 17-7 against the Clippers in the third quarter. And then the Saints made something happen. And it's Weiss to kick it away yet again. And that will be a touchback yet again. As for Weiss, I wonder if they even keep the stat. They do. That'll be kickoff number 18 and touchback number 10.
1: Yeah, Brady, you can probably speak to this, but Coach Schulte is known for encouraging his guys to be well-rounded athletes and participate in all the sports. And regardless of what they're doing, getting in that weight room and the development really shows.
0: Absolutely, especially for stripe points. Cash Brown under center. It's going to be a sweep. But that one will be tackle for a loss by Austin Dostal.
1: Well scouted out, well sniffed out. And again, Xavier trusting their teammates to do the job, maintaining responsibilities, playing off their keys, results in a big loss. Second and long.
0: Yep, coming up on the 8-minute mark here in the first quarter. Zach Borcherding also on that line. Durante Strong as well. He's going to be more of that tackle position as well as Borcherding. And then Wilgenbusch on that left side. Sam Schimberg as well. Rolling out to his right is Brown. That one is complete to Rogan Ackerman. It'll be a gain of about 5. But didn't really help them that much. It's going to be about third down and 14 for the Raiders from their own 15-yard line yet again. If the Saints can force another 3 and out here, drive down the field and score yet again.
1: Williamsburg Cash Brown with a really nice run fake on that play. completed the pass, but Max Doherty stayed at home and made the sure tackle. Xavier teammates swarmed to help him get him down.
0: That's just how every coach says it as well, is play through the whistle. This entire Saints team does a great job of it. Brown steps back, but now comes up. Pass is incomplete to Rogan Ackerman yet again. Now the Saints probably going to get the ball back here. Got to watch the ball and watch fake. It is 4th and 15. Williamsburg is more than likely going to be forced to punt, and they will bring Keegan Kendall, their punter, back out for it.
1: Absolutely solid defense is what you come to expect from a Dwayne Schulte coach team, and Coach Jim O'Connell as well, known for being very stout, not unlike the University of Iowa Hawkeye football team.
0: Definitely tons of similarities there. Ty Weiss coming up. He will not get it. It's hard to read the numbers on these jerseys.
1: Oh, what blocks.
0: Huge return.
1: What read?
0: Number 40. We don't have a 40 on the roster. That's great. Let's
1: correct.
0: Take a look. See if there's...
1: What does Don have to say?
0: There's no 40 on the sophomore.
1: We're all at a loss
0: either.
1: Here. That was incredible.
0: Hearing KCRG talk about it as well. But nonetheless, the Saints are going to be in great field position. I feel like I keep wanting to say the Hawks.
1: There's a flag.
0: And there's a flag on the play. I keep wanting to say the Hawks as been doing a lot of work for Big Ten Plus. Well, did a lot of volleyball.
1: Looked a lot like some recent punt returns from the Hawks.
0: Yeah, that'll be a holding penalty against the return team in the Xavier Saints. Big return there is going to be negated because of the hold, but the Saints still get it in pretty good field position at the Raider 46.
1: The return was just a bit too good to be true from the unknown return man, which hopefully we'll get that answer for you. And the blocks were a little bit too efficient, or too effective, I should say. Here we go.
0: So
1: Parks
0: Cash
1: out
0: Parks.
1: Of the shotgun.
0: Yep, Parks out of the shotgun. He's going to be all alone. Doyle in motion. Fake handoff on the jet sweep. Parks to Dusty Cook, the fullback. Man. Huge gain down to the 16-yard line.
1: Just can't say enough good things about what Xavier's doing to start this game with the balance. Passing on first down, taking deep shots, spreading them out. They've softened them up, and then now we're in the red zone again. I expect to see the line and ground and pound.
0: I wonder if it's home field advantage, but Xavier is trying to get out to a 14-0 lead here. They are in the red zone. Oh, Ty Weiss right through his hands, but no whistle blown. Now it finally comes out, and that is unlike Ty Weiss.
1: Yeah, he'll make that catch. He's going to want it back tonight, but I imagine won't let that happen again.
0: Yeah, I cannot see his targets getting all these stats via bound. But very appreciative of everything for high school football as well as the Ecker Sports Report. Bringing you scores from around the Linn County area. Cash is going to take it himself to the right side. And a band of Raiders are going to tackle him.
1: Williamsburg said, not so fast. They've got a big tackle out there. It looks like they kind of want to run around him a little bit, but he just subbed off number 74, who I'm not seeing on their roster.
0: That is the way that it works. I do see a 74, Malachi Williams.
1: All right.
0: Looks like he's a senior, 6'3", 340. A late substitution made by the Saints. Roman Carter coming in. Trips left. Dusty Cook in the backfield with Parks. Quick out route to Ty Weiss, and he is going to sneak in the end zone. Touchdown number 2 for Xavier. They're going to be at 13-0. And then Ty Weiss, the guy who just scored, is looking to make it a 14-point lead.
1: Ty totally redeemed himself from that missed catch earlier. He was not going to let that happen again. Caught the out route and then tiptoed down the sideline into the touchdown. The end zone for the second Xavier touchdown of the game.
0: Yep, Ty Weiss back. Of course, Xavier doing a little bit of trickery. They've done this before.
1: Swing gate.
0: Oh no.
1: Got an audible.
0: Can Ty Weiss, he's going to look to throw.
1: Interesting.
0: Yeah, sometimes that's just what happens. But sometimes you got to do a little bit of improv. That's exactly what they did right there.
1: Yeah, a whole lot's got to go right on that PAT, Brady, as you know, between the snapper, the holder, the kicker, the blockers. And that time looked like there was a little bit of trouble on the snap and the hold. It bobbled up to Ty Weiss, and he tried to make something out of it. It looked like he might have been able to get to the edge, but he decided otherwise. Didn't quite have a hold of the ball, and it fell harmlessly to the turf, as he'll hope to do with his impending kickoff for a third touchback.
0: That's what you love to see. Wearing a little bit of a ninja bandana-style headband as well, and I know these fellas like to call it drip. Jacob Uhiman, rather, I'm sorry, Dallin Sullivan, back deep to return for the Raiders. Ty Weiss, of course, to kick off for the Saints, as Clark just mentioned.
1: And Brady, I'm glad that you can keep us up to speed with what the kids are calling these days and all those things, since you're so fresh.
0: I try to be. Yeah, definitely a little bit.
1: Yeah.
0: Definitely with how college is, you hear a lot of new lingo, like swag and drip, and I don't know what the deal was with Sigma and everything that happened.
1: Nope. That's a mathematical symbol.
0: Yeah, right? Nonetheless, Williamsburg is going to get the ball back at their 20. It is the third touchback in three kicks for Ty Weiss today.
1: I think Williamsburg might be over there already scratching their heads a little bit, trying to figure out where can they possibly poke and prod to make some progress and potentially find a first down. We got a quarterback keeper, the fake rollout, and he did spin free. Scattered a little bit, made it a couple yards forward. Kind of took a bit of a lick there, probably more so than they want to see their junior quarterback.
0: Just a little bit. 5:22 left in the first. I'll try and update you as much as possible with the scoreboard, knowing that the camera cannot see it. And we apologize in advance for the camera work as well, because we're both got our hands on computers and notes, trying to keep track of everything. Found in shotgun with a running back to his right.
1: I think we're down a cameraman.
0: Rolling to his right, he completes a pass to, that one was Jacob Uhiman. Uhiman, rather. Love what head coach Dwayne Schulte did with the stripes this year for America's 250th birthday. Gave the Saints a red stripe, make it red, white, and blue. That's really cool. Great gesture as well. And I know how much Coach Schulte loves this country as well, and would have loved to have been a part of that. That would have been really cool.
1: So patriotic and so subtle, yet so profound. Very fitting for this program and this country.
0: Sullivan in the backfield with Brown. There is a flag on the play as there was a fumble on the snap. Brown did have to recover it. He just had to dive on it. It should be a loss of about 10.
1: I saw an article about that and said that was the first uniform change in Xavier history.
0: Yeah, practically it was. It's a long time coming, and yeah, as you mentioned, it's pretty subtle. It's nothing too crazy. I mean, it's that

0: Kirby, and that one's broken up. Can't exactly tell who it is. I don't think Bo Morial went out on the coverage on that one. Looks to have been broken up by Rex Comenda. Some of these Xavier guys, too, they don't care about... You have the guys who do, like, the drip, and then the guys that don't, like Bo Morial. He never even wears gloves. Neither does Rex Comenda, as it seems.
1: I had my eye on Deontay Strong on that play, and he fired off the line. That interior Xavier Lions getting a good push right off the bat. He sets up on the edge this time, and they are
0: that
1: in.
0: One's going to be returned by Austin Dostal, a fumble on the play. Xavier has scored three touchdowns, and it's not even 9 minutes into the game. I think the Saints want continuous clock here, and this is completely opposite of what we saw last week within the Saints team. Last week, they did not get up as they didn't get out to as much of a lead as they wanted. And now they're changing the script here in Williamsburg. They're not a bad team either. Just shows again how good this Xavier squad is.
1: Yeah, absolutely controlling line of scrimmage on both sides of the ball. They're causing all kinds of problems in Williamsburg's backfield.
0: The Saints will attempt the extra point. There was a little bit of a communication problem there. 1 second left on the play clock. Do they get it off? They don't. It will be a penalty delay of game on the Saints as they were trying to figure out if they were kicking the extra point or not.
1: Even for a championship caliber program like Xavier, still have to work out some kinks, especially in the special teams. It's still early season football. There's a lot of season left to play. A lot of practices between now and then. Every single snap is an opportunity for learning and improvement.
0: The ball now is going to be at the 7-yard line. Ty Weiss's kick up and way good. Make it 20-0 Saints with 3:39 left in the first quarter.
1: Great job by Dustin Cook getting that snap down. He got off the ground a little bit, but he put it down and in place in time for Ty Weiss to knock it through.
0: Ty Weiss is still perfect on his point after touchdown attempts. He is sitting at what would be 12 for 12. The other one, of course, today did not count as an attempt because it was fumbled. Or rather, a problem with the snap. You can call it what you wanna. But Ty Weiss back out there to kick it away. And Sullivan back deep for the Raiders to return this one.
1: I don't think we've mentioned the Williamsburg program is led by Austin Blythe. Incredible athlete in his own right. He was a 3-time wrestling state champion in high school, 2-time All-State football player, played 4 years for the University of Iowa, 4-year starter. I think they're with the Big Ten champs. 7 years in the NFL. He played in the Super Bowl. They have a lot of sophomores on their roster. Looks like he's trying to build something. He's trying to basically emulate what Xavier's got going on here with the well-rounded athletes playing multiple sports, getting in the weight room, and buying into the program's vision of being an elite football program. And it helps to play against the best. Right.
0: And there was a run up there, up the middle by Sullivan. It'll be a gain of about 6, bringing up 2nd and 4 from the 26-yard line. Up.

0: Coming up on 3 minutes left in the first quarter. Field, Bo Morio, a tackle for a loss. Sullivan was the ball carrier there again.
1: Tackle for a loss by Bo Morio.
0: My good friend Bo Morio was my throwing partner when I was a senior. He was a freshman for baseball. Such a tough kid. And that just coming up on 3 minutes left in the first quarter. But just an overall great kid, and he's smart too. His football, baseball IQ are through the roof, and he's good in school.
2: Williamsburg feels like they've got their backs against the wall. They're going for it, lining up for it. They do snap the ball. And the pass is incomplete. That'll be a turnover on down. Xavier.
0: Coming up on 3 minutes left in the first quarter.
2: Football is a great sport to develop and reveal toughness, both physically, mentally, emotionally, spiritually. It'll test you in all the ways. You see a lot of wrestling, football, mixed crossover. You probably know more about what the student athletes.
3: You have your hand raised. I hope that you make a profound statement.
0: Coming up on 3 minutes left in the first quarter. Another big run there. Dawson Doyle, the homecoming king. 7 yards on the play. It'll make it 2nd and 3. Xavier nearing the red zone yet again.
2: Yeah, homecoming.
3: Since you were willing to interrupt me. Yes, sir. What is your profound statement?
0: Coming up on 3 minutes left in the first quarter. For Austin Doss on that front line. But other than that, as well as Zach Borcherding and Aiden Hansen, both standing 6'1". Nolan Rosenbusch. 6'1" as well. Zach Borcherding, I played with his brother. He's at Northwestern University now, and Evan.

0: And you have
1: zero Saints. Wow, start not even out of the first quarter. I'm going to have to start thinking of the monumental play of the week.
2: Yeah, we mentioned earlier in the broadcast, it looked like Williamsburg did have a...
1: Coming up on 3 minutes left in the first quarter.
2: Wasn't quite sure what to expect here. I did not expect to have 4-touchdown lead in the first quarter of this match, but maybe it's a combination of skill and fortuity. These guys are executing at a high level. And right now,
0: I saw you yesterday. Next one. She has blanked you before.
3: She
0: has what?
3: She
0: has seen you before. We have blanked that movie.
2: You mentioned earlier in the broadcast, it looked like Williams...
1: And last year, last week, they blew out Mount Vernon 41-7, and Mount Vernon has a very tough squad. Scoop kick here from Ty Weiss. Decent run there from number 4, Gibson Scott, a 6-foot-tall junior.

0: of Saints yet again.
1: He dropped it. Oh, did he? it looked like he got it, but but they did blow it dead right after it dropped. I thought that was a really good fake. That's important. But this Xavier line is wreaking havoc in their backfield, and Williamsburg's having a hard time of establishing the line of scrimmage, getting anything going here.
0: Absolutely. Cash Brown drops back yet again. He finds Sullivan. Brought down by Bo Morio and Jackson Owens. They both got a couple hits on the running back. Just a little slip screen. And if that's what you got to do to get the first down, that's the first down of the game for the Raiders.
1: That was a well-designed play. Got the running back going out into the flat. Kind of swinging around, so he had some good momentum. Xavier had two guys there, but they kind of ran into each other, and that was one of the biggest collisions we've seen of the night so far. It was a little bit of friendly fire action. But the pads are popping. It's Friday night, and you got to expect that.
0: Brown was under center on that one. He hands it off to Sullivan, breaks a couple tackles, eventually brought to the ground by number 18, Carter Tuck. Playing free safety tonight, an injury on the field. It looks like it's Sullivan.
1: He's holding his leg. Got the trainer out there. It looked like the quarter was going to run out on that play, but we've got 12 seconds on the clock, and it has stopped at this time. Let's pause for your station identification. 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
0: I will say, my name is pronounced Cruz.
1: Why did I not know that?
0: It's different, for sure. I have a couple friends at Iowa, and they both said that it's Cruzy. I don't know what changed that we say Cruz, but it's hard to tell. That's actually kind of funny that that's the more common saying, because I always, whenever I check for pronunciations for, like, baseball.

0: multiple Sullivans, rather. There's Dolan Sullivan and Kellen Sullivan. Dolan has 55 carries for 272 yards and 5 touchdowns. But that'll bring it to the end of the first quarter. The teams will swap sides. 28-0, Saints.
1: I won and not letting it go any further. Unfortunately,
0: there's a ton of ball game left to be played here tonight in Cedar Rapids.
2: That was just the Henry. I wish I did.
1: And not letting it go any further. Unfortunately, Xavier football program not disappointing so far. Starting up second quarter, we got a second down and 8 at the Winsburg 35. A little bit of a shift pre-snap on defense.
0: The ball carrier there is Elias Region, and if that name sounds familiar, Caden the Jet Wiegen now playing for the Pittsburgh Steelers, one of the best return men we've seen in the history of Iowa.
1: Xavier does not want to let him pull any fast ones on them tonight.
0: Only a sophomore, so he's got a lot of time to develop. And Williamsburg is such a tight-knit community. I have a couple friends from there, Maddox and Gavin Dorman. It's so nice to see, and they are very passionate about their football, about all their sports.
1: Yes, proud community, and they've earned it. Look at their head coach, Austin Blythe. Absolutely incredible. I recognize some of their last names from guys that I knew at Iowa. It's a wonder. How are they related, you know? Are we distant cousins? It's curious, but nonetheless, Weechin's the most recent standout name and very recognizable. So be on the lookout for him in the near future.
0: It's going to be Keegan Kendall on a punt. A bad snap, but he still gets the kick away, and it is a boot. Number 40, as we've said, we don't have his name. Big return there yet again. This one will not be called back due to any penalties. Xavier's going to get it at the Raider 44-yard line.
1: Yeah, great execution that play. Cleanly executed, well blocked. Good vision on the return. We're seeing a lot of bouncing long snaps, which that's a tough thing to do. Both teams are going to want to clean that up throughout the course of the season as they get more experienced.
0: 11:04 left in the second quarter. Parks is going to be under center, just about at midfield.
1: Xavier just looks so poised on offense and on defense. They've been there and done that.
0: Doyle breaks a couple tackles, and he is pile-driven to the ground, and that's really what the story has been. He's been hard to tackle tonight.
1: Yeah, they know exactly what they want to do, and Williamsburg, for that matter, might know as well. It's just a matter of can you stop us. And Xavier's saying not yet.
0: This one's going to go down as 2nd and 4. They move up to the 38-yard line of Williamsburg. Parks is going to be in the shotgun position with Dusty Cook to his left. Dawson Doyle is going to be split out wide, trips to the left, looking left, but Parks is going to keep it. He'll rumble ahead for just a couple of yards. With where the ref is standing, it looks like it's going to be about 3rd and 2.
1: He didn't look like the look of the coverage. He had man coverage on him. But I'm not sure if they had a miscommunication on the route or what. He opted not to throw, pulled it down, and Parks can improvise. He's a versatile player. He knows what he's doing. He's, big part of his job is taking care of the football. He did that, got some positive yardage.
0: It'll be third and three, rather. A pitch to Doyle going left. Does he have enough? It looked like the knee didn't hit the ground until he got to the what would be the 34-yard line of the Raiders. But it looks like it's going to be just barely short. They might have to measure this one. Yep.
1: Yep.
0: Quick timeout on the field to measure for the refs.
1: Brady is Ty wanting it to be fourth down so he can try to show his boot.
0: That's tough. I mean, I would love to see it, especially you have a comfortable lead here in the second quarter. But also, if you're the Saints, you kind of want to get that continuous clock going.
1: Absolutely.
0: And get the guys in there from the scout team because they're just as hard as working as everybody else. Everybody on the squad that pushes that sled is a part of this team.
1: Absolutely. He's going to say whatever your call is, coach. Tell me what to do. I would like to hear more about the sled pushing routine. And is that something everybody does?
0: It is. Yes, this one's going to be just short. It'll be fourth down and maybe a few millimeters.
1: Yeah, they're going to go for it.
0: But I don't blame them. You have Dawson Doyle, who's a great downhill runner. Or Dusty Cook.
1: Yeah, we were just notified we had some technical difficulties. So if you've been sticking around with us and you're just back, it's been more of the same. So Xavier just converted a very short fourth down conversion. With Cash Parks sneak dead ahead to keep the chains moving and the drive rolling.
0: Yeah, a little Cash Parks tush push gets the Saints a first down, and they just keep nearing that end zone, looking to make it a 35-0 game in the second.
1: Xavier scored on every offensive possession in the first and as well as a defensive possession with the fumble recovery by Dostal.
0: Ty Weiss with a near great catch right there. A good throw there from Parks, but even better defense over there by what looked like Rogan Ackerman for the Raiders.
1: Yeah, nice shot to the corner on first down. Try to loosen up that line a little bit. Get the secondary backed up. And keep those linebackers honest for Williamsburg. Let's see if Xavier goes back to the ground or tries to air it out again here.
0: Cash Parks is going to be all alone on 2nd and 10. Four out to his right. Cook in the slot. Going deep. That one's got to be a PI call, I think. There it is. That one was intended for Roman Carter down the right hash. It'll be a 15-yard penalty and a Saints first down. There's an injury on the field. A lot of pain this player is in. Can't exactly tell which number it is.
3: Officials, timeout.
1: A great route. The defensive coverage was close, but he was definitely early and obviously interfering with the pass.
0: Brady Greer is the injured Raider, and he is not trying to move because it looks like his knee is really hurting him. The Williamsburg trainer's out on the field helping him out. Hopefully, it looks like she's doing something in the meniscus area.
1: The position that he's in is, I'm not sure how he got this far over here, right, as the play was kind of going away, but he must have just gotten blocked and maybe rolled up on. Don't have a replay to review, unfortunately.
0: Unfortunately not. Yep, that right knee.
1: Yeah, you're not wrong. I'm going to roll him over here. He's going to roll over probably.
0: 8:43 left here in the second quarter, in the first half, whichever way you want to slice it.
1: Check, check.
0: Still an injured Raider on the field. Nothing has changed. Hopefully he's okay. His helmet's off. He's sitting up now. And he is going to go off the field with some help. That is number 53, Brady Greer. Hope that everything is okay. Especially with being such a youngster, a junior standing 6'2 and 210.
1: And prayers for a speedy and full recovery for him and a bright future.
0: We're going to be back to action. Brady Cruz alongside Clark Anderson here in Cedar Rapids. Xavier has the ball at the Raider 17-yard line. They have first and 10 thanks to the penalty. Xavier finds their way into the red zone.
1: We're live on Facebook as well, trying to kind of work the camera to keep you up to speed, but it looks like we are out of shot, and we don't have a cameraman, so we're making it do.
0: Dawson Doyle to his right, breaks a few tackles. Tackled there by Rogan Ackerman. But he gains quite a few. Looked like about an 8-yard gain, maybe 9. Nearing a first down. Of course, you can still get a first down right here. Second and 2. And then it'll be goal to go after that. If the Saints, of course, making sure to keep track of the ball. And no fumbles so far this game. Completely changed that from the last game.
1: I know nothing, but I wonder if Cash Park's number is going to get called here. Or maybe a quarterback keeper at some point.
0: He rolls out to his right, and he will find Ty Weiss.
1: Doesn't have a chance.
0: Another touchdown for Ty Weiss. If I'm not mistaken, that's number 3. And now Ty Weiss can knock the PAT through to make it nonstop clock with 8 minutes to go in the second quarter.
1: Tip of the hat with the hat trick of touchdowns in the first half to Ty Weiss. About the only thing that hasn't gone right for him is when he didn't complete the pass for the two-point conversion earlier in the first quarter.
0: Funny that you mentioned that, because he can do it all, and this season...
1: He has a passing touchdown. Or no, he has a...
0: He does have a passing touchdown.
1: Yeah,
0: one for one.
1: Yeah, that's right.
0: 34-yard touchdown pass, and he knocks that one through. Nonstop clock starting here in Cedar Rapids as it's 35-0 in favor of the Saints.
1: Well, he's got a passing touchdown and only slightly outdone by Dawson Doyle, the homecoming king, who also has not a passing touchdown, but a 35-yard pass. So slightly longer, didn't result in a touchdown.
0: Anything you can do, I can do better.
1: Friendly competition.
0: Yeah, this team is so tight-knit, and that's how it always is at Xavier. Ty Weiss back out to kick it away.
1: Yeah, the football program is a bit of a testament to the Xavier community at large as well. Just a great community from the students to the teachers, the faculty, all of the parishes.
0: Yeah, absolutely.
1: And your radio to the max, KMMK 88.7 FM. Thank you for being here tonight.
0: Yeah, it's a beautiful night.
4: We didn't give our spots. We didn't do our spots yet. We have to do this spiel. Actually, the spiel is...
0: Brown tries going deep. A near immaculate catch there from Jacob Ullman. There's a flag on the play. It'll probably be pass interference going against the Saints.
1: Yeah, that's Williamsburg, their biggest play so far. They had a nice pump fake to the side and a big deep throw that was very accurate. Xavier was fortunate to be running step for step with the defender, with the receiver, but they got there a little early and got called for pass interference. So that'll be 15 yards and a first down.
0: Yeah, I believe that was on number 22, Matthew Bean. His brother Michael played last year. He was a tremendous athlete.
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0: First and 10 for Williamsburg. Woolman was found there by Cash Brown. Sounds. Williamsburg trying to get a drive together here. Second down and a 9 to go. They're at their own 49-yard line. This Xavier defense has been so tough today, as they always are. The defensive coordinator, defensive coordinator Jim O'Connell. And of course, head coach Dwayne Schulte. They've been together for a long time.
1: You can see Bob Mario and the defensive line commingling there, saying, that's enough. Let's put a stop to it, and don't give me anything more here.
0: Mario with a great read. He's all over the field. Sullivan gets the carry on that one. Brought down by multiple Saints, but he will have no gain on that one, 3rd and 9.
1: Again, stopped just short of midfield. Xavier saying, this is our turf. It's homecoming. We must protect this house with that bend but don't break mentality. Brings up a big third down.
0: 5 minutes left to go here in this first half. The time, 8:11 Central Time, under the lights in beautiful Cedar Rapids, Iowa.
1: You have to think this is fourth down territory for Williamsburg.
0: I would have to say so. They take a timeout quick. And with that, we've seen so much great football from this squad. 3 touchdowns for Ty Weiss. How about it?
1: Yeah, he's going to be grinning pretty big after this one, I imagine. But if he's anything like the rest of the players, he just wants to get better as a team and do whatever it takes for the team to succeed. Represent this school and this community. I think Williamsburg is trying to think, what do we have between the next 2 plays that can get us 9 yards and try to keep this Xavier offense off the field that's been so potent. But you got to be careful as well, because Xavier defense, to my recollection, has not yet recorded an interception on the year. And I bet you they would like nothing more than to get one here and try to take it the other way.
0: Couldn't agree with you more. Brown in shotgun with a running back to his left. He's going to fire it out to Sullivan. Incomplete. 4th down and 9. This is going to be a tough choice for them with 4:40 left on the clock. Do they go for it here? What would you do,
1: Clark? I mean, that was a good idea to get a quick hitter, but unfortunately they needed to make some progress, and Coach said, you know, that one didn't go well. We're going to be risking it too much on this next one to try to take a shot on this stout Xavier defense. So they will do the wise thing and get a punting rep on 4th and 9 from their own 49-yard line. Let's see if they can get the snap back there all the way this time. It does.
0: Good snap, good kick. End over end punt. We'll take a bounce, a Xavier bounce, back a couple yards, but still the Saints are going to have it downed by Williamsburg at the 22-yard line. Cash Parks jumping around, doing his little warm-up over there. He's done that every single drive. And the wise words of Michael Scott, I am not superstitious, but I am a little stitious. That's one of the biggest things about sports. I know I am. I would always, funny enough, before I would pitch, I would eat a bowl of ice cream at about noon with my lunch. And it helped.
1: Pre-game of champions.
0: Absolutely.
1: If it ain't broke, don't fix it. You got to go back to what works.
0: Doyle goes on the right side. Spinning tackle from the looks of it.
1: This is Xavier offense's furthest starting field position of the game, to my recollection. They've had great field position all game. This one starts at about the 22-yard line. Clock's ticking with 3 minutes to go. At this rate, I'm not sure how much more the starters are going to get, so they're wanting to make the most of this here, and we got an absolutely huge run.
0: Dawson Doyle, the homecoming king, breaks free for a Saints first down.
1: Just a simple pitch left. There's all kinds of running room out there, and he really got going too. I imagine he's one of the standouts in the weight room. Looks like he's a good squatter, and he knows how to do his power lifting.
0: Yeah, good downfield runner. That one was a gain of 20 for the Saints. He will get it again. Pitch to the left side. Can he break free? Gets past quite a few Raiders and then pushed out of bounds, or tripped up, rather, by Ackerman.
1: Chunk play after chunk play. It just keeps adding up for Xavier. The Saints are marching, and they want to go marching in.
0: Absolutely they are. That one a gain of 28. Doyle getting it again. This time a pitch to the right. Breaks free a little bit yet again. About a gain of 7. Make it 2nd and 3 at what will probably be the Williamsburg 28-yard line.
1: Everybody knows what's happening out here, but Williamsburg is really softened up. I don't mean to call them soft. That speaks to the assertion of Xavier's line. They're being dominant right now.
0: This entire Xavier team so tough. We didn't get a lot of time to... We'll get to that in a second, but Ty Wise was in motion here. Gets a handoff. He will have enough for a first down and more. But talking about the sled, at the beginning of every practice, Xavier football, of course, right after warming up, cones, shoots, sled. Everybody does everything. Punters, quarterbacks, linemen, everybody's in on it. It really, really makes everyone feel like a part of the team. And there are some times where if you don't play as much, you don't think you're that much a part of a team. But my good friend Thomas Sundell said that if you push that sled, you're a part of the team. Parks drops back. He's looking for Weiss again. Decides to throw it to on a short out route there. That was Connor Clark. He can't haul it in.
1: He's going to want that one back and saying, please give me another shot at that.
0: Connor Clark, also a great baseball player. But he's such a tall guy. He's standing 6'4". Batted nearly 400 last year for the Saints as a sophomore. 9 seconds on the clock. The Saints are going to start making their way off the field. And that will bring us to halftime. Or will it?
1: Well, we're
0: timeout,
1: take a timeout,
0: Saints. Okay.
1: Yeah, you're going to kick a field goal, right?
0: I would assume it's going to be from the right hash. If the Saints decide to kick a field goal, it will be right about a 37-yarder for Ty Weiss, and that's really nothing for him as he's kicked a 50-yarder this year.
1: He has, but I believe he's 2-for-5 on the season. And as we spoke a couple times, a lot of things have to go right on special teams. Between the blocking, snapping, holding, kicking. Right, so this is an invaluable opportunity to get a game rep on homecoming in front of your home crowd with halftime on the line. So as a kicker, you know, you got to block out the situational circumstances and just execute. Go out there and execute the play to the best of your ability. And sometimes you might have to improvise. So who knows what could happen here.
0: Yeah, just like practice right here. 36, 37-yarder. Ty Weiss's kick is up, and it is good. Just sneaks in the left side, and that takes us to halftime. Xavier leads it. Commanding lead, 38-0. And we will get to halftime. The band will perform, and so will the dance team and lots of other events as well.
1: And they totally redeemed themselves from the missed PAT earlier. Beautiful blocking, snap, hold, kick. End to the half for Xavier as they go marching into the locker rooms at halftime.
0: Yeah, I couldn't have said it any better myself. If we do the calculations, Ty Weiss has three PATs.
5: Hi, everybody.
0: He has three touchdowns and a field goal. So that's 24 points allocated to Ty Weiss. Unbelievable.
5: Whether you like it or not.
1: He's racking them up. What a fun night for these Saints.
5: KMMK, radio to the max, talk radio for Catholic living. Today is Friday, September 18th.
0: With that, we're going to take a break. 38-0 Saints. We're going to give our voice a rest. We'll be back in 20 minutes.
5: Have about 10 minutes of a conversation with Father Chris Podaski about the Mass in the Extraordinary Form and how it got started here in Cedar Rapids. So well, we hope you find that interesting. I know I did. He's an incredible priest.
6: Yeah, that's what we had.
5: Really.
6: So for our streams for Big
5: well,
6: Ten,
5: he started the Mass here in our community.
6: Like, it'll go to every part of the TV in the building.
5: Okay, so what's going on? Well, I've been talking about it. I'm going to keep talking
6: about
5: it.
6: And it went out to everyone. I'm like,
5: because it's
6: like,
5: important that the beatification of Archbishop Fulton Sheen is coming up.
6: It was good.
5: That's Thursday, September 24th in St. Louis at the Dome at America Center.
6: My bad, guys.
4: Next TV.
5: Archbishop Sheen,
6: I don't know, did I tell you I have to be out of here by 9:15?
5: He's a pioneering
6: radio
5: and television evangelist, famously known for Life is Worth Living.
6: Yes, yes.
5: And he becomes the first American-born bishop declared blessed and on his way to sainthood. Cardinal Louis Tagle will preside for the Pope, and it will be the first beatification ever held in the Archdiocese of St. Louis. So, how wonderful is that? So, again, that's coming up September 24th at 2 p.m. at the Dome at America Center. If you can't make it, and I'm guessing tickets are...

0: chapter. Doors open at 7, masses at 9, and then the program goes on. Hi, everybody. Welcome to the Colby Connection Podcast. My name is Scott, and I'm your host. I'm your host, whether you like it or not. And we are glad you're here. You are listening to 88.7 KMMK, Radio to the Max, Talk Radio for Catholic Living. Today is Friday, September 18th, and here is your local calendar. Be advised that we'll have about 10 minutes of a conversation with Father Chris Podaski about the Mass in the Extraordinary Form and how it got started here in Cedar Rapids. So, we hope you find that interesting. I know I did. He's an incredible priest, and really, he started the Mass here in our community. So what a beautiful thing. So what's going on? Well, I've been talking about it. I'm going to keep talking about it, because it's important, but the beatification of Archbishop Fulton Sheen is coming up. That's Thursday, September 24th in St. Louis at the Dome at America Center. Archbishop Sheen, you know, is a pioneering radio and television evangelist, famously known for Life is Worth Living. And he becomes the first American-born bishop declared blessed, and on his way to sainthood, right? Cardinal Louis Tagle will preside for the Pope, and it will be the first beatification ever held in the Archdiocese of St. Louis. So how wonderful is that? So again, that's coming up September 24th at 2 p.m. at the Dome at America Center. If you can't make it, and I'm guessing tickets are long gone at this point, though I check, you never know. There are a couple of local parishes here in the Cedar Rapids area that are hosting a watch party, so to speak. So if you want to watch it with others, you can do that. Obviously, it will also, I believe it is also going to be live streamed. So that would be another option as well. Respect Life Sunday is coming up Sunday, October 4th, held all over the country, and will be held as where it opens Respect Life Month, and I would imagine there'll be special prayers and homilies. Also, Deacon Sunday is Sunday, October 11th, coming up. God bless all the deacons and all the service that they have given to the church. Here in Iowa, the Christ Our Life Catholic Conference is also coming up September 26th and 27th. That's in Des Moines at the Casey's Center, which used to be the Wells Fargo Center. Doors open at 7, masses at 9, and then the program goes on until the evening. Bishop Johnson from the Diocese of Des Moines will be there, and Chris Stefanik and Father Robert Spitzer, many, many other Catholic personalities, famous Catholic personalities will be there. It's a huge thing. It only happens every other year, so it won't happen next year. So this is the year to go. The ACCW meeting is taking place Saturday, October 3rd at St. Ludmilla's Church. This is the Archdiocesan Council of Catholic Women's annual gathering, Mass with Archbishop Zinkela, and a keynote from Cynthia Gunsely, who's a Franciscan. Lunch, there'll be a silent auction and awards. You know, it doesn't give me a time. So if you want more information on that, I would call St. Ludmilla's Church, and they might be able to tell you more than I was able to gather. The couple of women's retreats are coming up. Yesterday, I spoke to Sister Madeline from Our Lady of the Mississippi outside of Dubuque, and they are booked up. They're booked up. How great is that for their discernment retreat? But they have others coming up. I think they have three or four coming up next year. So stay tuned for more information. Or if you're discerning a vocation, you might give them a call. I mean, that'd be the place to, well, I always recommend it is recommended by the church that you start with your local pastor, although that's not going to have to be that way, but that's always a good place to start. Or if you want to, call them directly at Our Lady of Mississippi, Our Lady of Mississippi Abbey. But again, they are filled up for this particular one that's coming up in October. But there are a number of other women's retreats. And of course, if you're a young man discerning a vocation, or an even not so young man, again, same advice applies. Start with your pastor and let him know you're discerning a vocation and find out more. All right, I want to just talk about the Saint Cyprian from yesterday. I know it's not today, but it's yesterday. Because I think I heard something that's really interesting about them. So bear with me. Saint Cyprian role in the church makes the obedience theme. And talking a little bit about obedience, because there seems to be a lot of folks trying to paint outside the lines in the church right now. Maybe it's always been true, but I see it a lot online. People who claim to be Catholic but are saying things that aren't Catholic. And Saints Cyprian and Saint Cornelius, both, I think, are good witnesses to adherence to the church. Saint Cyprian is best remembered for his treatise on the unity of the Catholic Church. It was written out of the Novatian. I never know how to pronounce this. Novatian. We could try that one. Crisis, in which he argues that there can be no salvation and no true church outside communion with the legitimate bishops in union with one another, with the chair of Peter. His famous line is, "He who does not have the church for his mother cannot have God for his father." Interestingly, Cyprian himself clashed later with the Pope, Pope Stephen I, over the rebaptism of heretics. So he wasn't a man who agreed with Rome on every disciplinary action. You're not always required to agree with the church, but you are required to adhere. But remember, there's also a hierarchy. Well, you'd start with the creed. You know, that would be the most deeply held belief of the church. I believe in one God, Father Almighty, etc. But you got to follow the church. You got to follow it. And you know, the best thing to do when you have a question, when you read some nitwit on X or on Facebook, and you're like, is that true? You check with your priest. Your priest will know. Your priest will know. Check with them. So that's all I really want to say about that, other than if you do a little research, get out your Google machine and do a little research on the lives of St. Cornelius and Cyprian, and I know it's from the past week, I think you'll find that their lives are a real testament to following the church and its teachings, even when it was difficult to do so. I don't want to leave that hanging, so I just want to say the things that we are required to believe. The dogma. We are required to have full, unconditional assent to that. There's also definitive teachings. They also require full assent. Authoritative teaching requires religious submission of intellect and will, but not absolute assent. Now, what the difference between submission of intellect and will, but not absolute assent, what the difference is between those two, I do not know. But there's a difference. Prudential judgments and disciplinary norms. Legitimate disagreement is allowed. Things like specific policy applications. The specifics of liturgical law, fasting rules, or a given pope's prudential opinion on, say, economic policy would not be required. Disagreement is allowed. Theological opinions, even from really good ones, but they're open questions, and those are allowed to have legitimate debate. So the practical takeaway to this is you're bound to the creed and defined dogmas without exception. You owe real deference to the ordinary magisterium, even when it stings. In other words, you're going to be required to believe even things that are hard. Like hell, that's a hard thing to believe in, but you know, you're required to believe in it. And it's amongst, you know, more than that. There's more than that. Let's put it that way. But you are not required to treat a bishop's prudential opinion on a policy question, a theologian's private view, or an unapproved private revelation with the same assent you'd give the resurrection, okay? The relevant church documents that lay out this most clearly are Canon 750 through 754, of the Code of Canon Law, Lumen Gentium 25 from Vatican II, and the CDF's 1990 instruction, Donum Veritas.
1: Ready.
2: Are you good?
1: Yeah.
2: Okay, he's good.
1: Which sliders do we have to pull up?
2: Which sliders do we pull up? So you pull down the PC audio, turn up microphone one. Okay, we got that.
1: Okay, we got some kind of weird sound in the background. Sounds like a drum beat.
2: Sounds like what?
1: A drum beat. No, it just doesn't. It seems like an electronic thing, not a.
3: Pray in this first song.
1: I'm not hearing any audio. No, that doesn't help. Yeah, no, the speaker's at. Turn the monitor up.
4: Yep.
2: Which the monitor sound comes to?
4: The monitor studio one.
2: Is it helping?
1: No, we just got this weird drumbeat thing.
4: Should we get rid of Scott's thing?
2: Get rid of
4: Scott's show? Because maybe it's interfering or something.
2: Well, no. The pausing it should not.
4: Okay.
2: Okay. So, that's the speakers. The speakers have something weird going.
4: Oh.
1: Yeah.
5: Yeah, you turn them up too loud, and then they have this kind of like, so the best thing to do there is follow the cord down, the power cord. The power pack is sitting on the ground. Just unplug it, plug it back in, and try to get it to go away.
4: Which one is it?
1: Yeah.
5: Yeah, that's when you turn the monitor up, slid it up too loud, and then you can't.
1: Nope, that wasn't.
4: Is that it?
1: No, the light's still on.
5: Any audio whatsoever besides that beeping sound?
4: Oh, that thing went away.
1: You okay?
4: That beeping went away.
1: Okay, I think the beeping went away.
4: The beeping went away.
5: Okay, but does any sound come out of there like I'm announcing?
4: No.
5: Nothing, zero.
1: Right.
5: Okay, so now just make sure that that's not up all the way. So how far do you have that slider up on the right?
4: The monitors? Halfway.

The slider that's right next to the monitor studio. The one that says out.

0: whatever that notch is at the top, near the top.
1: Okay.
0: That's never touched.
1: Okay. Well, we had.
0: So, to go back over everything, the number one slider with the microphone should be up.
1: Yep.
0: Okay, but nothing's playing through the monitors, so you can't, there's nothing for the microphone to pick up.
2: Right. Except for our...
0: I don't know what to do.
2: Except for our conversation.
0: We're depending on Facebook for everything, and it looks like we put too much load on the camel.
1: Facebook is coming over nice.
0: But the video, not the audio.
1: I can hear it on Facebook.
0: What does that mean?
1: I hear Clark and the other announcer on Facebook.
0: Okay, well, why can't you? Where? On Facebook, on where?
1: On my computer.
0: Okay, so going back to your computer, put the jack in to the side of your computer that's on the floor by the wooden TV table.
1: That never worked, Tone.
0: Do it again.
1: That didn't work before.
0: Do it again.
1: Okay.
0: Just do it. Listen to
1: okay.
0: Me do it.
1: We're doing it.
0: Great. Appreciate it. Turn down slider number one. Push up slider.
3: My headset's being really weird, so I'm just going to take it off.
2: You adjusted something? Did you hear me?
3: No. You're fine. I might have...
4: False start, Saturday.
5: That'll be a false start against the Saints.
4: Kevin Ireland at quarterback.
5: So quarterback change. Cash Parks is going to be out. Gavin Ireland in, which just makes sense. I do see Cash Parks. He's still there on the sideline with Dusty Cook, but this is the point where you get those second teamers in. Ireland hands it off. The ball carrier on that play is Kale Stutzman, a junior.
6: This is another one of those opportunities where success breeds success. You get experience early on in the season that helps build depth while preserving your starters' legs, bodies, kind of get a jump start on their recovery and keeps everybody fresh and in tuned physically and mentally.
5: That one was a gain of two after the five-yard false start against the Saints. Ireland under center yet again. He'll throw it out wide. Ooh, a stiff arm there. From Nick Walter, that'll be a gain of about eight. We'll see where they mark it. It should be about 5 yards to go for the Saints. It will be third and five, gain of eight on that play.
6: Xavier's committed to balanced football. No matter who's in the game, that's just the approach. They want to be unpredictable and do whatever it takes to work together to succeed.
5: The handoff yet again. Breaks free. Two men to beat. Still not down. He was chugging along on that one. That was Kale Stutzman out of the backfield yet again. Can the Saints put up another touchdown? That would be a fantastic homecoming win.

0: especially with the shutout. Shutouts are always fun. I will say, as a sports fan, I always, pretty much always, prefer close games. Like that Hawkeye-Cyclone, the Cy-Hawk series last week, I predicted 31-13 was going to be the final score. 31-14, somewhere in that range. Close game. Last year, 16-13 Cyclones in Ames, and then this year, 16-13 Iowa in Iowa City. It's Stutzman again. A ton of Raiders meet him at the line. Forward momentum, I believe, will keep him right there. Maybe 1 yard? Yeah, 1 yard gain, 2nd and 9.
1: Xavier very workmanlike to come out and start the second half. Again, good balanced attack and committed to dominating the line of scrimmage. They want to control this game all the way through.
0: Rolling out to his left, that's such a hard throw. Ireland, that one was intended for Eric Thurm.
1: Yes, very difficult. Reversing out the right-handed thrower, going to the left, throwing to the outside. Everything's got to go right there, and timing was just a bit off. Overthrew him a little bit. Otherwise, a good opportunity for a first down. We got 3rd and 9 at the 20-yard line of Williamsburg.
0: Third and 9 for the Saints. Ireland in the shotgun position with Stutzman to his right. He rolls outright, tiptoeing along the sideline, making the catch. Will Vaughn. It is complete. Great play.
1: Ran out of real estate on the far side there. Brings up 4th and 5. We got the field goal unit coming on with none other than the Ty Weiss looking to build on his already game high, how many points?
0: 20. He's responsible for 24 points right now. Can he make it 27?
1: High
0: the
1: snap.
0: Kick is up. A little bit of a high snap, great hold, and a great kick. He is responsible for 27 points tonight. And I already sent him a text. I said, with the performance so far, you're going to be our player of the week. I told him to send me his stats, but unbelievable, this guy.
1: Yes, he's been incredible, but he does need to give props to Dustin Cook, who's had a couple of high snaps that he has handled well. Again, can be tricky on the special teams, but Xavier staying focused and executed, comes away with 3 points on the first drive of the second half.
0: Just
1: a 41 Xavier to Williamsburg, nothing.
0: Yeah, just unbelievable. And as well with Ty, he has four touchbacks, kickoff-wise.
1: Yeah, and you know that's something that he's tracking and wanting to continue to build on. Starting here, he's got about a 7-yard approach, offset. Takes a nice deep breath, gives a signal. This one's low, but it's driven well.
0: Yep, that one will go out the back. 5 touchbacks now. Going to have to double-check all the stats on this for Ty Weiss, but an unbelievable night nonetheless. Continuous clock, as we've mentioned.
1: Shout out to our cameraman, Tony May.
0: This one's Sullivan again up the gut. A bunch of Saints tackle him. Gain of quite a few, though, about 6.
1: Williamsburg showing some fight. A little bit of liveliness. Trying to move the ball. That was one of the best first down plays they've had of the game. Good for about 8. And again, these are invaluable reps, and you're not going to get a whole lot of them here with this clock continuing to wind, unless they can get a touchdown.
0: It's still Brown under center.
1: Sneaky, sneaky. Another good fake. Cash Brown and their backs have been doing a good job of faking. That one with a quick handoff down low and then showing the pitch fake might have occupied some of Xavier's defense. Looks like we got some new faces out here.
0: Yeah, lots of new faces.
1: Xavier defensive front.
0: That one was George Kirby on the run, or Sawyer Kirby, rather. George Kirby, I think that's a vacuum company, if I'm not mistaken. I don't know what I'm thinking there. Too. They do make quality vacuums. I just saw Cash Parks' little brother walking, and I'm like, what is Cash doing in the crowd? Looks a lot like him.
1: Uh-oh.
0: This is Sullivan breaking a lot of, not necessarily breaking tackles, but trying to get a juke in there. He got quite a few. He's very shifty. Now it's going to be third down. Williamsburg just can't get anything going is what it seems like.
1: Saw number 42, Cash Wilson, on the edge there. Looked like he might have gotten a little bit confused about where the ball carrier was. They got outside of him, didn't quite maintain his contain responsibilities, and still only good for about 3 yards.
0: That'll be second down and 7, rather. Brown is going to be in the shotgun position. He hands it off again to Sullivan, trying to go left. And that's number 40 dragging him out of bounds. Still don't have a name, unfortunately. Crazy train playing for third down. It's 3rd and 5.
2: 3rd down 5.
0: 4 minutes left to go now in the third quarter.
1: We're looking at each other. Who is that guy?
0: Brown is going to roll out to his right. Kind of a deep ball. Knocked away. Number 20, Eric Thurm, hitting his best Jordan impression with the jump man, and he knocks that one away. 4th and 5. I could very much see the Raiders going for it here.
1: Yeah, he got up on that pass deflection. That's something that those defensive backs get excited for. Haven't gotten tested a whole lot here in this game. But nice to see the ball thrown your way and get an opportunity to make the play. And he made the most of it.
0: Absolutely, he did. The offense will stay out on the field for the Raiders. Shotgun with Sullivan to his left.
1: Bold strategy, Cotton. Let's see how it plays out here.
0: Play action.
1: Ooh.
0: Intended there for Kirby yet again. And looked like Connor Clark was there. Tall and lanky character he is. Not exactly sure with the way that these jerseys scrunch. Not sure. Oh, it's going to be number 9 instead. Oliver Bemmer. It's hard to tell when those jerseys scrunch up like that.
1: It is. But pleased to see some really good sportsmanship out there, seeing opponents helping each other up off the turf. They're competing hard. And they're holding their heads high and doing with class. Baez off the left side for a loss of 1 on that first down for Xavier at the Williamsburg 44.
0: Coming up, 100 seconds left in this third quarter. A great game so far with beautiful weather under the lights on Friday night. Saints are going to pitch it. Moving to his right, that was Baez Perez yet again. Just heard his name. And yeah, absolutely. Get everybody reps in there. This game is, of course, you want to keep the shutout. You want to keep the 35 pointers.
1: Well, maximizing every single second that's left out there.
0: Third down, 8 to go at the Saints, or rather the Raiders' 41-yard line. Shotgun position for Ireland. He's going to roll to his left. Throwing it deep, it's caught over there on the left side by Will Vaughn. He has multiple receptions tonight. Multiple of him tiptoeing inbounds as well on the sideline. 25 seconds left. I assume the Saints are going to let the clock run out in the third quarter and then come out and try and score another one in the fourth.
1: High level of difficulty throw, but he tested it, trusted his teammate, put it out there where only he could get it, and it was hauled down for another big play by Xavier as that brings us to the conclusion of the third quarter.
0: Yes, Saints up 41-0. They will have the ball on the Raider 27-yard line looking to score again. 12 minutes left to play here in Cedar Rapids. And we can talk all about Ty Weiss, but first we're going to I'll kick it to Clark.
1: Thanks, Brady. Yeah, we have the fall fundraising banquet for KMMK 88.7 FM on Thursday, October 1st, at the Kirkwood Center Ballroom, featuring guest speaker Father Joseph Mary Wolf, chaplain for EWTN and founding member of the Franciscan Missionaries of the Eternal Word. 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
0: The Raiders making their way back out onto the field.
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0: Bias Perez takes it to the right side, and he is stuck up after a gain of 5 yards. Can't complain about that. 11:45, 15 seconds into the fourth quarter, and this is where Xavier football really likes to play, of course, with the score right now being 41-0, but conditioning is always, remember, being in the fourth quarter, can you empty the tank? Right now the tank doesn't really need to be emptied. Trouble with the pitch. Bias Perez cannot field it cleanly. It'll be recovered by the Raiders, and it will be a turnover. The first fumble of the game for the Saints completely flipped the script from last week where they had four and turned it over twice because of it. Different look on defense as well.
1: Bias Perez is going to be very frustrated by that one, but another great learning opportunity.
0: That's what it's for. It's for getting that experience.
1: That's right. And the only real mistake is not learning from mistakes. I don't know who was at fault there necessarily. It takes everybody working together to succeed, and it's going to be a great learning opportunity.
0: Brown rolls to his left, and he will find an open man in Jacob Uhlman, pushed out of bounds. It'll be a first down for the Raiders.
1: Defense giving up a first down on first down. I think that's only their second first down of the game. We're kind of flying by the seat on our stats here and our memory.
0: Yeah, it's tough to keep track. I tried to keep track, but it's just so hard to write everything down as well. Keeping track while talking, while multitasking, and everything like that. Brown in the shotgun position. He flips out to the right, and Sullivan, and a huge, he's not down yet. That was number 63 deep in the backfield. Jasper Honkamp wasn't able to bring him down, but the Saints were finally able to get him down.
1: Williamsburg motioned over there to try to get that guy blocked, but he was not having a shot the gap, and he stopped the runner, who then maintained his balance and fought back into about three or five more swarming Saints for the big loss on second down, on first down, to bring up second and 19.
0: Sullivan again on the reception. It's third and very long now for the Raiders.
1: These teams are scrapping. There's still 8 minutes and 45 seconds and counting left on the clock. And again, they want to make the best use out of every opportunity, every snap, every play to build for the rest of their season and their program.
0: 8.5 minutes left on the clock. Brown's still in there, and probably the right idea if you're the Raiders. Get more reps. Looks like a timeout called by the Raiders.
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0: Fourth down now for the Raiders.
3: What's on the back?
2: So you can do that next week.
0: Punt formation for Williamsburg. Fourth and 16, a very long. And there is who else but Ty Weiss. Fair catch there. It will be downed at the Xavier 42-41, right in between there.
1: Good job of running up and making the sure-handed catch to save some field position. Xavier ball at the 42 with Ireland in the huddle.
0: Coming up on 7 minutes left in the game, still 41-0 Xavier. They're going to try and just maintain control in this one. Williamsburg did use a timeout. That stopped the clock. But other than that, that's the only thing that has stopped it this half, other than the scores. Catch made on the left side there. Nicholas Lubick. It'll be a gain of about 5 yards yet again. Second down, 5 yards to go.
1: Good, accurate, quick pass, almost lateral. Got to make sure if it is lateral and it's dropped that they're on it. Of course, Xavier knows, and they're well coached to be aware of that as well. But a good sure-handed catch and progress of about five. Williamsburg. Heavy in the box. Heavy, heavy. Trying to commit to stop the run. Xavierberg runs it anyways. Good for about four.
0: Calvin Hackey, number 38. What an unbelievable game for this Xavier squad. I'm sure, I guess we'll have to see, but later when I head to the Ecker Sports Report, I would have to assume that I'm going to hop on a call with Coach Schulte. We did that week one, and Coach Schulte had some very funny things to say. He said, when you win the first game, that just means you're not going to go 0-9. That was one of the things that he said, and that gave me a really good cackle.
1: Yeah,
0: third down, one.
1: I'm sure he's excited to get the first down and the next first down and get these guys an opportunity to go out there and experience all that Xavier football has to offer. Did he used to mess with you in your kicking attempts?
0: Sometimes at practice. It was to get into the head in practice. And yeah, but this coaching staff is great. Coach Schulte, a great coach, even better teacher. I took many classes with him. I want to say economics, U.S. government, and law. And that law class was a lot of fun. I learned a lot of things that I still use today. And when I'm talking to my friends about random stuff, and we were talking about somebody getting hit. There was a fan at a baseball game that got hit. And we actually talked about a case like that where the fan tried to sue. It's like you assume the risk of going to a baseball game and getting hit with a ball. So
1: a reasonable standard.
0: Yeah. So it's all about that, and talked a lot about things being reasonably foreseeable.
1: Mm-hmm.
0: I think Xavier, did they take the penalty? They did take the delay of game penalty. It'll be 5 yards for the punt, and it will be Sam Schimberg.
1: For the what?
0: The punts.
1: The punt.
0: Yeah, that's unbelievable. Thank you for catching me with that. I was going to walk right past it. I was going to run right past it, actually. But that stopped the clock for a very brief moment.
1: And brings on our first punt.
0: Yeah.
1: Have we punted?
0: No. This is the first punt of the game. You are right. The punter looks to be Patrick Shires. Huge punt.
1: Great quality rep.
0: Yeah. Fair catch made. But yeah, I remember punting too. I don't have it in me anymore, but I never really had it to begin with, let's be honest. But
1: Too humble.
0: Yeah. Baseball was where it's at. I mean, that was where it was fun. Loved. Well, my shoulder feels like it's going to fall off now from almost 16 years of playing baseball, but it's for the love of the game. I miss the heck out of it. Miss the heck out of every sport. You gotta love what you do. Love what you do and do it well.
1: Enjoy it while you can, folks.
0: Run up the gut for Williamsburg. Stopped at the 20-yard line. So, player of the game. I mean, this one's pretty obvious. You could say Cash Parks. Also has 3 touchdowns, but Ty Weiss, 3 receiving touchdowns, 3 extra points, 2 field goals, 5 touchbacks on kickoff. He's also been the kick returner and punt returner. Responsible for 27 of Xavier's 41 points this game. He could have been responsible for 29 if the snap on, the bad snap rather, on one of the extra points. But he doesn't get credit for the attempt because of there was no swing of the leg. And he tried to throw for it. He almost had another 2 points on a 2-point conversion.
1: That's right. Yeah, his versatility is just really shown through here tonight. He can do it all. He's proven that. He's shown that. And his teammates are counting on him to do that. And he's counting on his teammates to do their job. Everybody's out here doing their job. And Ty Weiss has shined as a result of that here tonight on homecoming for the Xavier Saints.
0: Yes.
1: 2026.
0: Stand's starting to clear out now. Handoff taken here. That is number 25, Elias Wiegen. And he will get a first down. As the clock goes past 2 minutes.
1: So Xavier's, this will go down to Xavier's 17th consecutive win. A very impressive streak and a shutout nonetheless. So they're going to be very, very pleased to. I shouldn't say that yet, right? We still have some plays here to go. But
0: yeah,
1: they want to keep the shutout and keep the clock running to take us here through the end of the game. We got a
0: 5 seconds on the play clock. Here.
1: Yeah.
0: 2-1. They get the snap off. Quarterback keeper for Charlie Hoffman, and he will break quite a few tackles. Coming up on 60 seconds left in the game.
1: This is what the fans came to see here tonight. It was a packed stadium and a packed parking lot. There was no place to park. They had to shuttle people with a golf cart to and fro, and a lot of happy folks here on the home side. And Williamsburg showing resolve, showing some grit. They're still competing. They haven't given up. Just a really great opponent here in Xavier. And I think we're coming down to the last play of the game. Coach Blythe really working on building his program. And if his history is any indication, they're going to bounce right back. Xavier has Cedar Rapids, Washington next week.
0: Yeah, that is going to do it here at Xavier High School in Cedar Rapids for Tony May at KMMK 88.7. For my partner tonight, Clark Anderson, I'm Brady Cruz. It's been a great night here. 41-0, your final. Great night, great weather. Make sure to continue to tune in to KMMK 88.7. Have a good night, everyone.
1: God bless.

0: All right, let's get back to events. Goulash Day coming up. Goulash Day, Sunday, September 27th, from 10:30 until 5 p.m. You know, are they having mass that day? There's a question I don't have an answer to, and I will look and find out more. Because it's week from Sunday. So hopefully I'll be able to talk about it again. But the Goulash Festival, normally it's right after mass. But they're not having a Sunday mass there. Well, they are. It's Extraordinary Farm at 8:30, so maybe it's starting at 9:30. But they aren't having the what had been the traditional 10:30 mass. So I don't know. So I'm going to guess it's going to start around 11:30, go till 5. 11:30 till 5. But if you have a question, contact the St. Ludmilla's. Not St. Ludmilla's, so I'm sure they'd be able to help you. St. Wenceslas or Immaculate Conception, they'll be able to tell you. You know, it's a really nice festival. There's wonderful food, kolaches, of course, goulash, polka music from Barefoot Becky. People loved her, and she's coming back, and so it's just good stuff. And what a good chance to meet other people and support the church. And while I'm talking about that, if you have time to help them, to volunteer, they could use that as well. It's a little bit outside our time range, but I'm going to do it anyway. Their Father Timothy Gallagher, OMV, will be here in Cedar Rapids at St. Elizabeth Ann Seton on Friday, November 13th, from 6 until 8:30 p.m. Actually, it starts at 6 o'clock with an optional holy hour. Well, I guess, yeah, holy hour. With a holy hour of Eucharistic Adoration. And then at 7 o'clock, there's a presentation by Father Timothy Gallagher, followed by a Q&A. And then after that, there's a social with food and beverages. What could be better than that? This is sponsored by the Archdiocese Institute of the Transfiguration. Father Timothy Gallagher is going to be talking about overcoming spiritual discouragement, an Ignatian guide to the daily spiritual life. Let me tell you a little bit about him. Father Gallagher is an expert on Ignatian spirituality and the discernment of spirits. Rather than modern secularized psychology or revisionist theology, his teachings rely strictly on the classical rules laid out by St. Ignatius of Loyola, St. Teresa of Avila, and St. John of the Cross. His work centers on sin, grace, spiritual consolation, and resisting the tactics of the devil. So I think he's a pretty good dude. I think I'd be going to this thing if I could. And I might just. And it's Friday, November 13th from 6 until 8:30 p.m. at St. Elizabeth Ann Seton. What a great thing. Also coming up at St. Elizabeth Ann Seton is a workshop for spiritual directors and clergy. This is also is Saturday, November 14th, so the next day. And again, it's sponsored by the Archdiocese Institute of the Transfiguration. It's a workshop, and also Father Gallagher will be there to help out. The discernment of spirits is a key element in priestly and diaconal ministry, as also in spiritual direction. 500 years ago, St. Ignatius of Loyola crafted a clear and usable teaching on discernment of spirits in his classic 14 rules. These rules are the most effective means in our Catholic spiritual tradition for overcoming discouragement or spiritual desolation in our spiritual lives. In his talks, Father Gallagher will explore this teaching and show how to live and how to apply it to your ministry. How cool is that? So if you want to register for this, you can go to the Archdiocese of Dubuque's website. It's right there. It's in the top banner. They have three, four things that go across the screen. at the top of your of their website. One of it is for the for this event, and it gives you all sorts of information and a chance to register for the event. Good. Later on, when I talk to Father Podaski, he'll talk about this. But we talk about the ongoing adult faith formation, how important that is. You know, we can forget things as we get older, or maybe we didn't learn it in the first place. That happens too. So responding to this, there's going to be a pastorate-wide adult faith formation program. Cedar Rapids Central Pastorate is sponsoring this, although all are welcome. It's an 8-week study following the call of Christ by Bishop Robert Barron. And it illumines 6 biblical stories of conversion, demonstrating how 6 ordinary people, just like you and I, were met by Jesus, where they were called to a better life through him. Matthew the Apostle was one of the 12 apostles of Jesus Christ. Before being called by Jesus, he was a tax collector, not a popular profession, and probably not a very ethical one either. In those days I'm talking about, in Capernaum. So he was despised by his fellow Jews for collaborating with the Roman Empire. So find out about that, and there are 5 other stories as well. Begins October 18th, and all are welcome to register. So how do you register? Well, I can't tell you. I can tell you to go to their website, and they'll have a registration form there you can fill out. They have a QR code thingamajiggy on their bulletin. Unfortunately, that's a little difficult for me to do over the radio. So you got to get on your machine and find out more to register. Also, and I think this is such a great thing. I talked about it last week, but they're doing a Lectio Divina. What is Lectio Divina, you ask? Lectio Divina is divine reading. That's the, I think, literal translation, or sacred reading might be another way. It's unlike a traditional Bible study, different. Instead, it treats Scripture as a living text to be personal, reflective, and meditative. It traces its formal roots back to Saint Benedict. It's what the monks do, practice at the monastery, for example, and it's great. It's a great process. So they have 4 steps in Lectio Divina: Lectio, reading it; Meditatio, reflecting; Oratio, responding; and Contemplatio, resting. So you read it, you ponder on it, you talk to God about what you discovered, and turning your reflections into a personal prayer even. And finally, you sit quietly in God's presence, letting go of your own thoughts to simply listen and rest. Wow. That's tough, right? We all know how so tough it is sometimes to pray silently, even for a few seconds or minutes. But this is a wonderful, wonderful practice. So this is happening at Immaculate Conception coming up, and I just lost it. Hold on. On Thursdays from 10:15 to 11:15 in Immaculate Conception at SCOTUS Hall. All right, now, time to get on with my interview with Father Chris Podaski. Here we go. We're welcoming on the program Father Chris Podaski, who is a parochial vicar at the Charles City Pastorate. And we're going to talk a little bit about the Mass in the Extraordinary Form and kind of the history in our area in the Archdiocese of Dubuque. So Father Chris, can you tell us a little bit about your background and where you're from and how you became a priest?
1: Sure. I was raised in Trier, Iowa. All my life, grew up in the same house. I'm the oldest of 6. As my parents had kids, they just made our house bigger. We never moved. My dad was a farmer. lived in Schreer, didn't live on the farm. There were reasons for that, mostly school reasons. That we, this was before the age of where they had open transfer rules, and so that, yeah, they didn't want the school that we would have been on the farm. So instead we lived in town, and my dad just drove out to the farm every day. Was raised Catholic in Schreer. And so, I mean, as far as that goes, that was, it's almost, it's, it was so lovely. It was boring, to be honest with you, other than being born with negative athletic ability, even though I like sports, but was never going to be able to play because when I'm going full speed, people think I need to unhook the plow.
0: Okay.
1: But, yeah, snails going backwards wonder, why is he going so slow? And my senior year kind of got my call to the priesthood. Had never thought about it seriously before that. Went on a one-day retreat where the idea was very much like, yeah, it scared me. I had been signed up to go to Iowa State and instead switched to go to Loras College and never looked back once I got onto that and was ordained a priest in 2001. So just celebrated this last summer, celebrated 25 years as a priest, thanks be to God. God uses us in amazing ways.
0: I noticed that you went to seminary in Baltimore. That's what it tells me. Is that why there, I wonder?
1: At the time, we were using three different seminaries, and that was one of them. And at that time, when I came up, they let you pick, because then if you didn't like the place, they said, well, you picked.
0: They could blame you.
1: You picked out of the three that they were using. And so I picked there. Really, I picked there because at the time when I was picking, that we had five other guys there. We had the most others, so I thought it was the best kind of community atmosphere. And I also thought of the places I visited that they had the better community atmosphere within that seminary as well. It was still, I mean, I started major theology in 95, and there was still a lot of, how do we say this? So, coming out of the Cultural Revolution of the 60s and 70s, there were still lots of echoes of that and trying to find their ground, into the late 80s and into the 90s. And I think the place, I haven't been there in a little while, but I have a feeling they'd probably be a healthier place now than they were then even. It's a slow process of trying to find your legs again after the Cultural Revolution did a number on a lot of the seminaries, and St. Mary's was one of the worst probably. When I was there, they claimed, I don't know if they still do, but St. Mary's Seminary in Baltimore, for years claimed 10% of all diocesan priests in the United States as alumni.
0: Wow. So it must've been a big school.
1: It was a big, big place. The ones who run it are the Sulpician Fathers, which is supposed to be diocesan priests forming diocesan priests. It's not a religious order. It's a society of diocesan priests that formed other diocesan priests. It's based out of France, and so the building looks like Versailles, like the palace in France in Paris.
0: Wow.
1: And it's a huge property with a huge lawn in front, but it's an amazing. But yeah, but I mean, at one point, and for many, many years, it claimed 10% of all the diocesan priests in the United States as alumni.
0: Wow.
1: I don't know if that's still true, but that was true for many, many years.
0: Wow. And that's the first diocese in the United States, isn't it, Merrill? I mean, Baltimore?
1: Yeah, well, yeah, the first diocese was all 13 colonies as one. But yeah, and St. Mary's in Baltimore is the oldest, certainly the oldest Catholic seminary in the United States, but almost. I think there's one other Protestant seminary that might be just barely older. So it's almost the oldest seminary, period. Not quite.
0: Wow.
1: There was one other, I don't know which one it was, that started before St. Mary's in Baltimore did, but it's got a long history there.
0: Would you say that that your experience, you said it was, you know, struggling a little bit, trying to find its identity after the Cultural Revolution, would you say that had any effect in how you've looked at the extraordinary form mass and a more traditional look at things, or you know, in other words, okay.
1: I was blessed. My mom was my mom and my parents, my family, we were very faithful. My mom was DRE, so she knew her stuff and she taught the juniors and seniors for religious education when I was growing up. And the kids called her Pope Cease because any question they asked her, she had the answer. I came from a very strong faith background between from my parents and my mom in particular, but my parents and both of them. And so the idea of coming from a very strong faith background so that really the stuff that would have been crazy looked crazy to me because I came from a strong faith background. And I should say from a very normal, my small hometown parish, I was born in 1972. So I have no childhood memory of anything other than the missile of night that was started in 1970.
0: Right.
1: And there was no, there wasn't all this Latin being used or anything. By the time I was conscious of things, you figure when you're 5 and 6 years old and start to notice things maybe in church. 5 or 6 years old from 72, we're talking about 77, 78. I'm way past a lot of a lot of other things that people maybe who are, 6 years older than I am might remember.
0: Right.
1: Other than I remember the churches being full.
0: Right.
1: Very much on Sundays. In my little hometown, that parish had 3 masses, and 2 of them were full, and the other one was over half full.
0: Wow.
1: Back when people actually came to church.
0: And Trier is not that big of a town either.
1: No, the parish is still over just about 200 families. It might have been slightly more than that, but, a little over 200 families. And 200 families still, I think the church holds about 300, 350, and they would pack 2 masses, and they would have enough, and it would over, the 3rd mass would be over half full.
0: Right.
1: So that little church required 3 masses because of,
0: of the demand.
1: That's how many people, that's how people used to go to church. As a little kid, I do remember what mass attendance was like just because I remember all these people being there.
0: Right. Did you have any exposure to the extraordinary form mass when you were at seminary at all?
1: No.
0: Okay. That was Father Chris Badaski, and he's going to talk a little bit more, a lot more about the extraordinary form mass and how it came about, and a lot of other things as well. This is KMMK, Radio to the Max, Talk Radio for Catholic Living, 88.7 on your radio dial.

0: And what did he say now? They brought in the fish and they counted them, 153, and the net wasn't broken. Another miracle. They were always mending their nets. Did you notice that in here? Always mending their nets. Now, Jesus said to them, come and have breakfast. I think that's amazing. You know, our dear Lord made us, created us to eat.
1: In a nice way, persuade her to come to Catholicism. Mm-hmm. So give me some tips.
2: Yeah, well, you know, I actually wrote a couple of books on this issue. One is called Search and Rescue, How to Bring Your Family and Friends Into or Back into the Catholic Church. That might be a book for you because it deals with methodology more than content. You know, how do you talk about the faith in a way that doesn't make somebody nervous or skittish, that kind of thing? So if you're okay. looking for something that can take you like book length deeper, that might be something. But just as a general principle, I would say be yourself, and maybe it's as simple as saying, hey, you know, I like to listen to this radio program. And the tower happens to be at the great Christendom College right here in Front Royal, Virginia. You could tell her. And maybe invite her to visit the Christ the King Chapel. It's so beautiful and so majestic on the campus at Christendom College. That's one thing. Maybe you could invite her to listen to the program and just say, you know, I find this interesting and stimulating, and maybe you will too. So little things like that, yeah. I find often just a little innocuous thing at the beginning can yield big dividends down the road rather than some major thing like here are 5 books, read these books. You know, most people probably would say, no, thank you. But maybe you try some of those little things and see what happens. It might germinate into something bigger.
1: Okay. Yeah, I'll get that book. I've been reading Tim Staples' book, Nuts and Bolts, and yeah. You know, that's a great little book.
2: It is. Yeah.
1: I didn't see anything in it particularly for Episcopalians, but because she was telling me, she goes, well, we're so close to the Catholic Church. She goes, it's so, you know, we're almost the same thing. And believe me, I'm pretty good. I listen to you all the time. I'm pretty good at saying, well, you know, what about this or what about that?
2: Well, you know about horseshoes and hand grenades, right?
1: No, help me out.
2: Well, the old saying about, you know, close really is only something important when it comes to horseshoes and hand grenades. In other words,
1: okay, I got
2: it can be close, but not close enough.
1: Right.
2: You know who did a good job of elucidating some of the important aspects of this is the late Father Ray Ryland, whom I had the good pleasure to get to know over years with his wife Ruthie. He was for a time a chaplain at Catholic Answers offices in San Diego at the time. This is back in the early 90s. And he himself was a convert from Episcopalianism. He was an Episcopalian priest, married with kids. He wound up converting to the Catholic Church, and his wife Ruthie and their children all became Catholic with him. Then, a little bit later, under the pastoral provision, he pursued holy orders and he was ordained a Catholic priest. So he was one of these unusual priests insofar as he was a Catholic priest, but he was married. But the main thing is, he was very eloquent in his public speaking and also in articles that he wrote about why he became Catholic and what it was that he saw in the Catholic Church that he couldn't ever get in the Episcopal Church. And he was very ironic and very gracious and friendly in the way he went about it. That might be just the thing to share with this lady, would be some of his articles, which are available at the Catholic Answers website. Just look up Ray Ryland.
1: Okay. I'm writing that down right now.
2: Yeah.
1: And how do you spell his last name?
2: R-Y-L-A-N-D, Father Ray Ryland. He was a great man.
1: Got it.
2: Yeah. Well, I hope that's helpful to you, Tom. I really do. And I thank you for the phone call. Looking forward to getting back down to Schuyler, Virginia, one of these days to see the Waltons Museum again. I'll take a close look at those benches now that I know that they're yours. Thank you. Let's go to Mark in Dayton. Good morning, Mark. Hi, Mark. You're on the air. Okay.
3: What's up there, Bill? Shoot me some info. Go ahead.
2: Yeah.
4: Bueller. Bueller.
2: You got a bad feeling about this, Cyrus?
4: Bueller.
2: Okay.
5: Got a bad feeling about this.
2: Let's go to Sharon in the meantime in Pittsburgh. Hello, Sharon.
6: Hi, how are you? Thank you for taking my call.
2: You're welcome.
6: I am calling to share with you the topic that you were discussing, that in 12-step we have a saying that what other people think of you is none of your business, because if it were, you wouldn't get up in the morning.
2: Yeah, I can see that. How do you deal with that situation when people make it your business? They make sure that you
6: know. Right. Well, I had that same situation with the priest, the story that you just told before. When I was going through my divorce, my ex-husband went and saw our pastor. My ex-husband was not Catholic. He went and complained during our divorce about me and my behavior. And naturally, the priest called me the next day and, you know, was very upset. And he was yelling at me on the phone and telling me, you know, what kind of a person I was. And I said, I let him finish. And when he was finished, I said, Father, I said, who do you see in Mass every Sunday with the girls? I said, it's me. I said, who's putting money in the envelope every week? It's me. I said, I do holy hour. I'm saying a rosary. I'm in therapy for my marriage. I'm saying I'm doing everything I can, and I'm at a total loss. But if there's anything that you think that I should be doing that I'm not, would you please tell me? And he said, oh, Sharon, I'm so sorry. And I said, that's okay. I said, you know, I'm doing what I can. Mm-hmm. And do you know that that next Lent or Easter season, he washed my feet and apologized to me? Mm-hmm. I was crying the whole time because he had made amends to me for the wrong that had happened. And I didn't want to stop going to church, and I wasn't going to let him stop me from going to church.
2: Mm-hmm. That's really admirable. And the happy ending that resulted is all the more admirable for on his part, right? That he had a change of heart.
6: Absolutely. Absolutely. Yeah. So we're dealing with that same situation with a new priest in our parish who is angsting everyone, including myself. I just filed all my clearances back in August, and I just got a letter yesterday that I'm not allowed to participate in any of the activities that I'm involved with at the parish.
2: Why?
6: Because they didn't update the system. And again, I'm not letting that affect where I'm at and what I'm doing. I know the truth. I'm not in control of what happens to those papers after I submit them and I do everything that I'm supposed to do.
2: Is this like one of those screening programs like Protecting God's Children, something like that?
6: Yes.
2: Okay.
6: Yes. And
2: Once you go through that, you should have smooth sailing at that point.
6: Well, apparently I don't, and apparently I'm not in the diocese website, so therefore I have all the paperwork. I have resubmitted because I help out at two churches. Mm-hmm. I teach CCD at one church, and I do other things at the parish that I belong to. And on both sites, they both say that my information isn't in there, and basically what my DRE said is that it's just too much paperwork, and somebody didn't take the time to get the paperwork and push the button that they needed to push.
2: I'm sorry that didn't happen, but perhaps the pastor can help make sure that whatever the T's that were not crossed and the I's that were not dotted paperwork-wise, that he can help you get that taken care of so that you can continue to serve in the parish. Well, that's very insightful, Sharon. I'm glad that you brought up that issue from your own experience, and I do believe that it's true. Ultimately, it really doesn't matter what other people think of us, but when they make it your business to let you know, sometimes that can be a bit tricky to navigate. Well, thanks, Sharon. I appreciate it. God bless you. Let's go to Mark now. We'll try again. Mark in Dayton. Good morning, sir.
7: Yeah. Hi. Good morning, Patrick. Yeah. I'm a first-time caller to your show and
2: Welcome. Been
7: listening now since I think your show came into the Dayton area, I think, 2 or 3 years ago.
2: Yeah.
7: And so
2: we're very happy to be there.
7: See the

0: inviting. Cyrus, did you hear that?
1: I'm waiting for the but.
2: Oh, no, there's no but.
0: Okay. Well, then keep going. Yeah. Keep going.
2: No, no but. But the but that I was going to say is that I am also on our local 40 Days for Life leadership team here in the Dayton area. Mm-hmm. And I was hopeful that you could maybe do a shout out and encourage folks to look up 40 Days for Life. It's a nation worldwide, actually, but we pray outside of abortion facilities for the end of abortion, to offer up a sign of hope and encouragement to women and men that are going there, and just encourage folks, if they've never been out on the sidewalk before, to maybe look up their local 40 Days for Life rally across the nation. It'll be this Sunday, and then the official opening is on Wednesday. Mm-hmm. Where we'll be there at vigils around the nation.
0: Yes, I am always happy to give a shout out and a word of encouragement for 40 Days for Life. You know, the great work that they do with standing publicly against not just abortion, but just in favor of and support of protection of all human life, as we say, from conception and natural death. So all the Amen. Heroic witness that the good people, all the people involved with 40 Days for Life are doing, is A-OK in my book, something I'm more than happy to talk about and to praise.
2: Wonderful, wonderful. Yeah, we've got Brian Kemper, who's going to be our speaker this Sunday here in our area.
0: All right. I wish I had more time, but I've got to take a break, Mark. Thank you. Keep on trucking, as we like to say, back in the 70s.

0: The only thing that doctors have to report are abortion pill cases, deaths. They don't have to report injuries. And so we don't even know how many women are being injured every year by these very, very strong chemical drugs.
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2: Hello, this is Bishop Terry LaValle of the Diocese of Ogdensburg. Let us pray. Remember, O most gracious Virgin Mary, that never was it known that anyone who fled to your protection, implored your help, or sought your intercession was left unaided. Inspired with this confidence, I fly unto you, O Virgin of Virgins, our Mother. To you do we come, before you we stand, sinful and sorrowful. O Mother of the Word incarnate, despise not our petitions, but in your mercy, hear and answer them. Through Christ our Lord. Amen.
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0: All right, back to work.
1: Oh, man.
2: Yeah, I forgot about it. It's actually a catchy tune. Come on, man.
0: Come on, man.
2: Come on, man. You know who started that? That was Maddie, a certain caller, a young woman in L.A. area.
0: And, I wonder what she's up to nowadays.
2: I haven't heard from her in a long time. I only heard from her that one time. But the best thing she said in the entire conversation was, play it, Sam.
0: Hold on.
2: You can do it.
0: Hold on. I got... Doors are opening behind me.
2: Look at all the pretty buttons.
0: I don't even know what's going on.
2: Look at all the pretty buttons.
0: All right. Oh, Maddie.
2: Yeah.
3: Come on, man.
2: Yeah. The dismissiveness in her tone was what I find funny.
3: Come on, man.
2: Like, come on, you're an idiot. What was it we were talking about? I think it was
0: it was contraception. That's right.
2: Right.
0: Yep, you're absolutely right. And she was not having it.
3: Come on, man.
2: And she actually said, so do you really believe that contraception is bad? And I said, yes, I do. Then she said,
3: come on, man.
2: Yeah. And then it kind of sparked a cavalcade of other callers. So
0: was our first keep going.
2: was it Scott?
4: Come on, man.
2: That's the one.
0: Right. Yep.
2: I think that's my favorite, even over Maddie's one.
4: Come on, man.
0: It's pretty good. I think I
2: love the dismissiveness in the tone.
5: Come on, man.
2: Not so much. What else you got?
5: Come on.
0: Yeah.
4: Come on, man.
0: Maddie's the best. Maddie's the best.
2: She's so I will say in the female category, Maddie wins. In the male category, Scott wins.
0: That's acceptable.
2: Okay. Yeah. One more time.
0: So that was this is the first keep going, right? This is it was like the first thing that kind of caught on, and we just stumbled into it, and it took
3: took
0: over.
2: Yeah.
0: So female winner.
4: Come on, man.
0: Male winner. Yeah. Nice job.
2: And before that, there was Purpose Driven Cup of Coffee.
0: I remember that.
2: I haven't said that in a while, or Purpose Driven Taco. We have a lot of fun here.
0: Oh, and then we had
6: yes, that's true.
2: You really want that?
6: I don't want that on my karmic record.
7: Oh, I really don't.
0: We have fun.
2: Yeah.
0: We have fun. But right now, it's all about...
8: Keep going.
2: It's all about the fun. Let's continue with the fun. Let's go.
8: Keep going.
2: All right. Let's go to Jim in Alexandria, Virginia. Hi, Jim.
9: Hi, Patrick. How are you?
2: I'm doing well, thank you.
9: You know, I was responding to a conversation you were having earlier, I think maybe in response to an email about how one tends to occasionally really react negatively to someone upon first meeting them.
2: Yeah.
9: And I've noticed this in my life over the years, and I realize it sort of falls into certain personality types. And anyone who comes across as overbearing or sort of I'm in command and you're not, I tend to react to. And it always makes me think, okay, what in me is it that feels, you know, so negative about that? Because I think, you know, it can betray a sense of insecurity or whatever. So, and as you mentioned, often when you get to know these people, they're really not like that at all. But it's just a interesting human interaction. We all have, you know, particular things that we react to.
2: It's so true. So I don't feel alone. I mean, I knew that everybody has some experience with this, but, you know, when I've considered in my own life, as you, I'm sure, have as well, it can be really puzzling. How come this person just has it out for me? I don't know. I didn't do anything. I didn't even really talk to that person. And yet they seem to have it out for me. Why is that? I think it's if we look inward, like you're saying, look at ourselves and realize that we have the capacity to act that way toward others for no good reason. Sometimes there is a good reason, but often there isn't, right?
9: Right.
2: Yeah. I remember, Jim, I'll share with you since we're sharing, because, you know, sharing is caring, but I remember when I was in, it must have been about third grade, there was a girl in my class who, her name was Faith. And all I remember about her was that she had very bad personal hygiene. she was, you know, just a little girl like any other little girl. She was, how old would you be in third grade? Maybe 8 years old, 9 years old, something like that. I think her family was very poor, and she was always, she always kind of smelled, you get near her and you could smell the body odor. And I had an aversion to her because of that. So I never talked to her. I never paid really any attention to her at all. But my overriding memory of this little girl named Faith, whom I never really got to know at all, you know, what do you, third grade. But later in life, I reflected on this later. I don't think I've ever talked about this before on the air. Later in life, in my probably mid to late 20s, I was working with somebody, a woman, whose name was Faith. And at first, I didn't think about it at all, but eventually it kind of dawned on me and I pondered it. I realized I had taken a dislike to her for no reason other than her name was Faith. And it brought back in my mind, subliminally, this association with the unpleasantness of the girl back in third grade. I'd never thought about it, never thought about her ever again after third grade. But I couldn't figure out, what is, she's a nice lady. What is it about her that is off-putting to me? And then it dawned on me that that's all it was. It was just her name. And it brought back that negative association. And I kicked myself and I went out of my way to try to be really nice to her. And she was a nice lady. But I realized this is a really weird limitation of my own. And without going into other details, I'll just say I've noticed it too in the past where if somebody looks like somebody I knew from long ago that I didn't like, or who didn't like me, even just the resemblance can be enough to start that initial dislike, which is stupid when you think about it, right? That's what I think anyway.
9: Yeah, and I just think any of these sort of reactions within us are just opportunities to try to perfect in love, you know, our response to people, because Jesus loves everybody. I'm obligated to love them too. So let's just get past this and start loving people.
2: I agree. And what's your secret for loving people who are very unlovable?
9: Oh, you know, I think it's to, you know, be at a minimum polite to them and keep in your mind that, you know, this is God's person. And, you know, they're deserving of love as much as I am. And to, you know, simply not to try to act instead of react. In other words, you know, don't let myself be controlled by that negative emotion.
2: That's a good point. I do agree with you on that. Well, thank you, Jim. I bet you have lots of good friends. God bless you. Let's go now to Russ in Menasha, Wisconsin. Hi, Russ.
7: Hi, Patrick. Thank you for taking my call. I'm a first-time caller, but I've been listening, I think, since Relevant Radio was founded quite a while ago.
2: Well, thank you for that.
7: Anyway, yeah, I have a lot of friends who, maybe not a lot, a few friends, I think they're friends, who really like the Latin Mass, and they try to go as often as they can. Mm-hmm. And I believe it's because they think it's more reverent than the Novus Ordo, if I pronounce that right.
2: Yes.
7: And then, I look at the magisterium and the bishops, and we're against the, seem to be against the Latin Mass, pretty much. And
2: some of them are. Seems that's like true. Not all, but it is true that some are against it, yeah.
7: But it seems like their main argument is it's not in the vernacular. You can't understand it. I got to say, I went to a Latin Mass wedding once, and in the middle of the Mass, my wife turns to me and she says, "Do you know where they are?" And I said, "No, but I'm on the third decade of the Rosary." So I don't really go for the Latin Mass myself, but these liturgy wars, it seems to me that why wouldn't they just take, so here's my question. What do you think about just taking the Latin Mass and exactly translating it into the vernacular, into English? I did print out a copy of the Latin Mass in English. And mm-hmm. I mean, there's a few differences, but it's not significant. What would that help bring the two together if you were allowed to say the exact Latin Mass only in the vernacular? Then the bishops that are against it would not be able to say, you know, it's not because it's in the vernacular.
2: Yeah, I see what you're saying.
7: It still would be relevant.
2: Well, I can only speculate, and the new rite of the Mass in Latin for many people, and I'm going to do kind of a switcheroo on you here for a second, Russ. The new rite of the Mass in Latin for many people is indistinguishable, to them at least, from the traditional Latin Mass. Now, there are great distinctions, but when they hear Latin and they hear the Mass, the new Mass, entirely in Latin, I've known any number of people who have thought that they attended a traditional Latin Mass when actually it was just the new Mass in Latin. So my sense of it is that, yes, that could be done. The new Mass, as it was promulgated by Vatican II, intended and overtly intended to remove some of the what were perceived to be repetitions and elements of the traditional Mass that are beautiful and theologically very precise, and I would say definitely belong there. But in an interest to streamline things and to bring about greater lay participation in the Mass, they structured the new Mass in such a way that it would be more, and this was the stated view, their view or their goal was that it would be more accessible to the average person. And, of course, people are debating that to this day, whether or not that's the case. But in theory, could it happen that the church would authorize an English or whatever other vernacular language translation of the traditional Latin Mass exactly as it is? That's possible, I suppose. But the one downside, among others, would be that it would introduce yet another permutation. I think it would be better all the way around if we just had one Mass. We have two Masses now. We have the ancient Mass and we have the new Mass. And then to introduce yet a third sort of option might be somewhat more confusing. All good thoughts, though, Russ. I appreciate that. I just have to take a break. So we'll do that, and I'll come back to more of your phone calls, 888-914-9149. There's so much more to say about the traditional Latin Mass. I love it. But I have to take a break.
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11: 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Parts of the Plains, Midwest, and Great Lakes are under a flash flood alert heading into the weekend. Today, the heaviest rain is set to impact millions in Minnesota, Wisconsin, Iowa, and Illinois. Tomorrow, storms will move south to Des Moines and Chicago. President Trump says a decision on Iran needs to be made soon. In an interview with Axios that was published Thursday, Trump reportedly said, "I have a big decision coming up. Do I want to go in and annihilate them or do I not?" Trump is planning to meet with the leaders of six Gulf countries next week on the sidelines of the UN General Assembly in New York. Gas prices jumped again, with AAA putting Friday's new national average at $4.46 a gallon for regular unleaded. Michael Kastner with more.
12: That's up 3 cents from Thursday and 40 cents from where we were a month ago. Drivers in California are paying the most, as usual, at $6.11 a gallon. Nowhere else in the nation are prices above $6 on average. AAA also reports record high diesel prices of $6.44 on Friday, up a nickel from Thursday. I'm Michael Kastner.
11: Warren Buffett is officially stepping down as chairman of Berkshire Hathaway. The 96-year-old, known as the Oracle of Omaha, announced the decision today. He'll be replaced by his son, Howard Buffett. And Pope Leo is appointing Texas Bishop Brendan Cahill Bishop of the Diocese of Joliet, Illinois. Cahill has led the Diocese of Victoria since Pope Francis appointed him in 2015. He succeeds Ronald Hicks, who led the Joliet Diocese from 2020 to 2026 before becoming Archbishop of New York. Cahill was ordained a priest in 1990 and served as a parish priest, seminary faculty member, and rector. He has also chaired the U.S. Conference of Catholic Bishops Committee on Migration since 2025. Keeping you connected with the church and the world, this is Relevant Radio.
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2: 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Mac sent me a note saying, that's the Johnny Carson effect. He talked about my sharing about a little... When I was a little kid in the third grade, there was a girl in my class named Faith. I don't remember anything about her other than that she smelled bad. She kind of like... I hate to put it this way, but kind of like on Charlie Brown and Peanuts, Pigpen sort of always moving through life in a cloud of dirt, I guess. And in her case, all I remember about her was that she had a bad odor always around her like a cloud. If you got closer than maybe 3 feet away, you could start smelling it. And I wasn't used to that. I was just a kid. What did I know? I didn't know anything. And I... just as my little third-year-old brain was in those days, I just didn't like being around her. And I never really thought anything about it. So what Mac is referring to is, I just shared briefly how many years later as an adult, there was a colleague in a company I was working for at the time, not Relevant Radio, not even in the Catholic world at all. This is pre all of that. And her name was Faith, totally nice lady, nothing whatsoever objectionable about her at all. She was just a really nice lady. But I noticed that I had taken a kind of instant dislike to her, and it kind of bothered me because I couldn't figure out why. And so I thought about it and prayed about it, and it dawned on me, because I had forgotten all about the third grade classmate, that it was simply the fact that she had the same name as the girl in my class. So that's what Mac is referring to in his question. He says, that's the Johnny Carson effect. All three of Johnny Carson's wives had similar names. I think it triggered the initial powerful love. I've noticed similar likes and dislikes for certain named people. Good point, Mac, and I guess you understand what I'm talking about. Marie says, bring back Bingo Bango. Bring it back, she says. All right. Consider it done. Your wish is my command. Bingo Bango. I used to say that a lot, Cyrus. You know where that came from? I bet you don't. Do you remember where that came from?
0: I have no idea.
2: That came from my then little kid grandson, Patrick. And Patrick, as a little guy, he would say Bingo Bango. And I picked up on that on the show, and I mentioned it a few times. Then it took off right alongside purpose-driven coffee, purpose-driven taco. And we rode that way for quite a long time. And you're right, Marie. I haven't said bingo bango in a while. So bingo bango, bingo bango, bingo bango.
20: I did not know that.
2: Mm-hmm. This is from Francisco, and he's in Miami. He says, after Lucifer and his followers rebelled against God and were expelled from his presence, God allowed them to dwell on earth and to tempt Adam and Eve. Who were his new creations here on earth? Being imperfect creatures, they fell, and thus Christ was sent to save us from our original sin. Was it fair to allow Satan, who once was in God's presence, to dwell among us, leading us to sin, and his son had to suffer on the cross for the salvation of mankind? Well, I don't think I would put it in terms of fairness. And just a little note here that Satan and the fallen angels were never in God's presence. They were never in God's direct presence. They didn't see God face to face in the beatific vision. They were all given a test. The angels that passed the test immediately went into the beatific vision. So they were confirmed in their goodness and grace permanently for all eternity. So they began to see God face to face as the reward for passing their test. Those who failed the test were cast down, but not cast down out of God's direct presence. They were just cast down never to be in God's presence, never to see the beatific vision. So when it comes to fairness, I wouldn't put it in terms of fairness. It was God's wisdom, God's eternal wisdom, that he would permit this to happen. And although I don't claim in any way to even scratch more than the surface of the wisdom of God when it comes to something as august as this, why did God permit this to happen? Why did God allow Satan to be in the Garden of Eden to tempt Adam and Eve? Loftier minds than mine will have to sort through those matters. But one thing I think I can say with confidence is it was a way for Adam and Eve to undergo their own test. And by failing the test, in their case, losing for all of us those supernatural and preternatural gifts that God had endowed them with, that they lost for themselves and for the rest of humanity. So it was an instrumental purpose that God did not want them to fall. He knew, of course, that they would fall from all eternity. God knows everything. But that as part of his wisdom, his eternal plan, that he made use of as an instrument, you might say, the role of Satan in the garden for that purpose. Great question, though. I appreciate that. And then lastly, Ruben in Riverside says, regarding climate change, we had a fun discussion about that, not the science, but the indoctrination factor. Ruben, we talked about that earlier in the show today. He says, why can't I still not afford a home on the California coast? Climate change? I don't know. I mean, I'm thinking about all the people in Pacific Palisades whose houses are gone now. By the way, we should check in with Adam Carolla, Cyrus, because last I heard he was giving a list of all the things that from the contractors that they didn't have yet that's needed to rebuild those homes. It's been over a year now. Where is he on that list?
0: You know, let me dial him up real quick.
2: Is he still doing that?
21: Since the fire, 9 months, no construction, zero construction, no forms, no form ties, no 1x6, no headers, no king studs, no trimmers, no womanized bottom plates, no J bolts, no joist hangers, no HDs, no Simpson straps.
2: All right. Okay, he's
21: no
2: still at it.
21: Kiko clips,
2: ribbon, ribbon. Ruben, I'm sorry. That's why you can't afford a home on the California coast. Because they're allowed to burn down. And then they don't get rebuilt. Check in with Mira Bass about that. She might have some insights for you.
0: I bet I'll be worried about it when insurance companies will no longer insure houses on the coast.
2: Well, then what are they going to put there? They got to put something.
0: Got to put something. I don't know.
2: There's money to be made. There's real estate tax money to be made. Let's go to Maureen in Lake Forest, Illinois. Good morning, Maureen.
22: Hello. Thank you for taking my call. I had two questions. One had to do with infant baptism.
2: Okay.
22: And I know you've covered this. I'm just trying to figure out where I was going to listen to the podcast after. I'm not writing it down, but
2: sure.
22: How to justify it. I was in conversation with someone who was Baptist, and that was like one of the first things brought up. The other question was, has the Catholic Church like approved, let's say, Protestant marriages? Like if you've been married in the Protestant Church, mm-hmm. and let's say you convert, would you have to go through the, have your marriage blessed in the Catholic Church, or would they recognize the marriage?
2: Okay. Well, why don't I start with that one, and then we'll circle back to infant baptism, if that's okay. So the first thing to point out would be that marriage as such between a man and a woman is a primordial institution established by God before all religion. So it is a natural, you might say, a natural institution that has supernatural dimensions when two baptized people get married. Then it becomes the sacrament of holy matrimony in that case. But even without two baptized people, the church asserts and defends and recognizes that valid marriage exists between a man and a woman who are eligible to be married to each other. So this is why the church would say that its presumption is that a marriage is valid unless it can be proven to be invalid or null. So when we say, does the Catholic Church approve of such marriages, I wouldn't say the word approve is quite the right word. I would say recognizes the validity of marriage between any two men and women. I mean, one man and one woman.
22: Okay.
2: As long as they're eligible to be married, all other things being equal. Does that satisfy that question?
22: It does. So, yes.
2: Okay. And as for infant baptism, there's much that one could say, and then we could also sort of summarize it by saying that infant baptism, properly understood, doesn't require the infant to know what's happening in the way similar to how in the Old Covenant, circumcision didn't require the 8-day-old child, the boy, to know what was happening. And if he did know what was happening, he would probably ask that it not happen. But the parents would covenant with God on behalf of the child, and it was a real and durable covenant that was made with God on behalf of the child, even though the child had no say in it. And baptism in the New Covenant supersedes and replaces circumcision, which was just an ordinance. It didn't actually change the ontology of the soul in the way that baptism does. Baptism regenerates the soul. And so the reason we baptize babies is because of the effects of baptism. It's not merely an ordinance. It's not merely an outward sign. It actually does what it symbolizes. And so for that reason, even infants who have no capability of repenting, the way in Jerusalem in Acts chapter 2, St. Peter says, repent and be baptized, and you will receive the gift of the Holy Spirit, forgiveness of sins, etc. Those people then and there had to repent because they were adults. But even an infant can and should receive the sacrament of baptism because of the effects of the power of Christ working in the sacrament. So we could pause there. Does that give you what you're looking for? Because, I mean, we could say
22: that,
2: much
22: that
2: more.
22: Does. But, okay. No, that does. It's simple. It's straightforward. Thank you very much.
2: You're most welcome. I appreciate the call. Let's go to Ann now in San Diego. Good morning, Ann.
1: Good morning. I have a situation where I'll go through the quick version. Okay, I was married in a church. My husband was baptized Catholic, wasn't raised Catholic. We got divorced 23 years later. He remarried. I filed for an annulment, and all the paperwork got lost, so it never happened. His wife passed away after about 10 years. We're back together again. He wants to get remarried, and I was just wondering if what's the next step to take? Do we have to go through the annulment? Are you still married in the eyes of the church? I'm not sure what the next step would be.
2: Yes, this is a canon law question, and I'll preface my remarks by saying I'm not a canon lawyer, so I can't give you, I'm not equipped or competent to give you canon law advice. I can tell you what I think the answer would be, but I would refer you to your local. So in the Diocese of San Diego, in which you reside, there is a marriage tribunal office, and you can get in touch with them through the website for the diocese. If you just go there, you can drill down and get to them.
1: Okay.
2: And what I would suggest is to ask if you could have a consultation with one of the canon lawyers in the diocese, but probably going to be a local pastor, if I had to guess, and lay out all the specifics and tell, you know, all the details that you need to say. You were married, you got divorced, he got remarried, his wife died, you and he are now friends again, and you're wanting to resume your marriage. What does the canon law picture look like here? But here's what I think you're likely to hear. I think what he will say is, since there was no declaration of nullity on your first marriage, the presumption is that your marriage with him originally is valid. He went off the rails and did something really sinful by getting remarried to this other woman. That was not a valid marriage on the face of it, because he probably got married like at the Justice of the Peace or in some other context, right?
1: Okay. I think his uncle married him.
2: Yeah. So, and if he was a Catholic, then obviously that would be an invalid marriage. But she's now dead. May she rest in peace. So there's a reset sort of effect going on here where that is no longer an issue. So I think the answer would be, technically speaking, no. You don't have to have an annulment proceeding to have the church make a declaration as to whether or not your marriage originally was valid. The presumption is it is valid, in which case, although you'd have to remedy the civil divorce, and there would be a civil marriage as far as the state was concerned, as far as the church is concerned, my guess is the canon lawyer will tell you, you always were married to him, and you had this break in living together and all the stuff that went on, but there's really nothing preventing you that I can see from reuniting and living again as a married couple in the eyes of the church, even though you would need to get that piece of paper from the state.
1: Okay. Well, that answers my question, and it takes a big relief off of my mind.
2: I'm glad. But do check with a canon lawyer. I'm only interpreting what I think the answer would be.
1: Okay, well, thank you very much for taking my call. I really appreciate you.
2: You're welcome, Ann. Thank you. How about Tom now in Chicago? Good morning, Tom.
3: Well, good morning, Patrick. How are you?
2: I'm well, thank you.
3: I was wondering, I was listening to Archbishop Fulton Sheen on 1 o'clock on Relevant Radio, and maybe last week or something, and he said that we can't help how we feel. It's just because it's an emotion. Mm-hmm. I used to feel bad about that sometimes, because I would feel bad sometimes about people, and I would make myself feel bad. And he said that, and I said, you can't help how you feel, but you can love that person because love is in the will. So if love is in the will, if you be nice to them and do nice things, maybe they'll start, you know, learning to love like you love, like people love, like they're being loved. And then, you know, then you might like them.
2: Right. No, it's so true. And the late, great Archbishop Sheen, he was like a fire hydrant of truth, constantly telling people the truth. God, you know, God certainly has blessed him. I would only add to what he said, and that is that you're right. It is an act of the will. And this is the essence of the gospel, is that what does Jesus say? He says, the greatest commandment is love God with all your heart, mind, and strength. And the second is to love your neighbor as yourself. And he says, all the commandments are subsumed into these two commandments. So to your point, and to Archbishop Sheen's point, if in your will you seek the good of the person that you don't like, or maybe who doesn't like you, or maybe both, and yet you still act with charity toward him or her, you're fulfilling that commandment.
3: Yeah, that's right. Okay. Well, thank you very much, Patrick.
2: You're welcome. Thank you. And that's the perfect time to take a quick break. We'll do that now and come back. The number is 888-914-9149. And we might even have some time to get to a little more audio. You never know. We've got some additional audio. Cyrus, I'll throw a dart and give... Oh, you know what? Let's come back to audio 4, Catholic Lingo, with comedian Josh Pray right after this.
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2: Go, Cyrus, go. You never had one lesson. Your practice is paying off, Cyrus.
0: Never had one lesson.
2: I know. Isn't that amazing? Who would believe that? All right. Let's play audio 4. This is comedian Josh Prey talking about Catholic lingo. Did you know, if you're a Catholic, did you know that we are recognizable by the things we say? Check it out.
28: Okay, politely, Catholics have absolutely no idea how Catholic they sound in regular conversation. Trust me, none, zero, zilch. I've spent enough time around Catholics as of late to realize y'all have an entirely secret language that y'all don't even know y'all speaking. Like, for example, you'll be having a completely normal conversation with somebody and they'll say, well, Father told me, hold on, your dad, your biological father? No, Father Michael. Okay. You mean the priest, because Catholics don't say my priest. They say father with absolutely no additional information. You could be talking about taxes. Well, father said I should probably. Who is the man and why is he involved in all of your finances? See, then Catholics start dropping words into conversations that sound like they belong in a medieval video game, dog. Yeah, Josh, I've been going to adoration. You've been going to what? That sounds like a place where they hand you a white robe and you disappear into the mountains somewhere. Nope. Catholics know exactly what it means. And then somebody probably gonna say, that's a mortal sin. Okay, a mortal sin. Why does that sound like my soul just caught a felony? Because it ain't Mortal Kombat. Because Catholics don't have regular levels of trouble. Everything sounds official. You don't just mess up in Catholicism. Now we got to figure out if it's venial or mortal. I didn't even know my sins had weight classes to them. Then you will hear, I'm in a state of grace. A state of grace. That sounds like your spiritual credit score is like at 70, 90. Now you can walk into heaven and finance a blessing with zero down payment. And Catholics say all of this, like everybody understands this. Like then they start talking about saints. My patron saint is your what? You got a heavenly representative at all times. Catholics have people in departments. You lose something, St. Anthony. If you're traveling, St. Christopher. Something impossible is happening. Somebody knows exactly which saint needs to be tagged in like a wrestling match. Catholics got heaven organized like customer service. Thank you for calling. For your lost keys, please press St. Anthony. And Catholics can spot other Catholics without anybody announcing that they're Catholic. That's probably what fascinates me the most, because there are little to no clues. Somebody says Father instead of the priest, Catholic. Okay, we getting there. Somebody says they can't make Friday dinner during Lent because they're meat. Catholic. I see you. Somebody drives past a Catholic church and hits that sign of the cross so fast you better catch it. You Catholic, Catholic. That's Catholic radar. Catholics don't need to ask each other. They just slowly reveal themselves. You'll be talking to somebody for 3 months and one day they'll casually say, yeah, after Mass on Sunday, oh, wait a minute, Mass? You Catholic? That's it. And suddenly the whole relationship changes. And now y'all comparing parishes and where you go and who's your priest and what time y'all Mass last till. Y'all got a Sunday vigil y'all going to. Look at how quickly this became an investigation. And I think the funniest thing Catholics could possibly do is use this little power in public, because Catholics don't need a secret handshake. They don't need a special hat. They don't need a membership card like the Costco or Best Buy. If you think you're surrounded by Catholics and you know you need to know for sure, walk into the middle of a Walmart, stand near the produce section, and at the top of your lungs say, "The Lord be with you." Then wait. Because somewhere between bananas and great value bread, you go here, and with your spirit, gotcha. There they go. Catholics will expose themselves automatically. Then they won't have time to think about it. And with your spirit, that's how you find out who your people are. Forget the Facebook groups. Forget Catholic match dot whatever. Forget parish directories. Just walk through a Walmart yelling pieces of the Mass until somebody finished the sentence. Catholics don't have a secret language. They have a language they somehow forgot was a secret.
0: That's awesome.
2: What's his name again? He's really good.
0: Yeah. What is his name is Josh Pray.
2: Yeah. Spelled P-R-A-Y. Yeah, look at that. I love it. Reminded me, and that's a great bit there. It reminds me of that saying, if you were accused of being Catholic, would there be enough evidence to convict you? That's a good question.
0: Good line.
2: Yeah. If you're accused of being a follower of Jesus, would there be enough evidence in your life to convict you of that? I sure hope so. Let's go to Rita in California. Good morning, Rita.
7: Oh, good morning.
2: Hi.
7: I wanted to comment about the traditional Latin Mass.
2: Okay.
7: Regarding the fact that it's not just about the language, but that, anyway, I wanted to say that the Divine Mercy started in the traditional Latin Rite, and it's kind of reversed that the traditional Latin Rite community doesn't accept the Divine Mercy because it was hidden during World War II. So the hope is to have them actually accept the Divine Mercy, although the SSP does accept it. It's the only community I know that accepts the Divine Mercy at the moment. Yeah. So
2: I never actually wondered, I mean, until now, it's an interesting question, whether or not the SSPX really cared one way or the other about Divine Mercy. I didn't know about that.
7: Well, the strangest thing is that I did attend SSPX. Well, I go to all the Latin masses wherever I am. Mm-hmm. And so I do attend SSPX at times, and my spiritual director was SSPX. He was very open
2: to
7: Divine Mercy. He's very open to Divine Mercy, very good advisor regarding saints. However, the pastor wouldn't accept it. And the strangest thing is he was Novus Ordo. And he doesn't know anything about Divine Mercy. Mm. He switched to SSPX. Yeah, okay. I was shocked.
2: Yeah.
7: So I couldn't promote it because he's Novus Ordo and he doesn't know anything about Divine Mercy.
2: It's not hard to find out more. I mean, maybe you could get him a copy. They're inexpensive, but a paperback copy of the Diary of St. Faustina, that might be helpful for him.
7: Yeah, because St. Faustina was in the Latin Rite. 1931 is when she died, right?
2: Yeah.
7: 1931?
2: In Poland.
7: So she was always in the Latin Rite. She never knew the Novus Ordo.
2: Right. I mean, because she died long before Vatican II. That's true.
7: Right,
2: so I see your point about that. So did you have a comment about, maybe I want to make sure I hear what your point is. Maybe you haven't gotten to it yet.
7: Well, I think my point would be that the Latin Mass is beautiful, not because of the language. They do have booklets. They're colored red, the Roman Missal. Mm-hmm. In English, you know, left side Latin, right side English. And then
2: I have one right here in the studio, as a matter of fact.
7: Left side Latin or right side Spanish. So the Spanish is like off-white. So people who attend the Latin Mass, they have those booklets. Or you can even get it online. Like,
2: yeah.
7: When you go to the livemass.net, livemass.net is FSSP. You go below and it says Missal, and you have it right there.
2: It's like, yeah, no, that's cool. I like that. And I actually have a copy of that paperback red cover missalette that was given to me. Let me ask you, let's do a thought experiment, because you love the traditional Latin Mass. I do too. Now, Nancy and I, we attend the regular new Mass at our parish in our diocese, but I've always loved the traditional Latin Mass, grew up with it as a child, kind of as a fluke, but in any case, how would you keep going to the traditional Latin Mass if it was exactly the same in every detail, with the exception that it was translated entirely into English? Would that bother you one way or the other, or no?
7: Well, I do read it in English, translated from the Latin, when I follow the Latin Mass. And in fact, in our diocese, the bishop got rid of all the, you know, ICKSP, Institute of Christ King, Sovereign Priest, and took it to San Francisco because Cordelione loves the Latin Mass. So,
2: you know what I would say is be patient, because this pendulum will swing back in that direction eventually. In due time, there will be a course correction. I'm quite certain of that. We may not live to see it, but it'll happen. But in any case, so back to my thought experiment. Let's say that it's the traditional Latin Mass, entirely in English. There's not a word of Latin, not even Greek in the Kyrie, just all English. But it's exactly, it's a faithful translation of the traditional Latin Mass. And maybe this may not be so much a question for you, but the people that you know in the Latin Mass community, do you think they would gravitate toward that or no?
7: That's a good question. However, I think it should be ad orientem.
2: Let's say it is. Let's say it's exactly the same with no change whatsoever, except it's every single syllable of it is in English.
7: Well, I think Pope Benedict XVI did that already. That's what he did.
2: No, he didn't do that. He approved the revision of the new Mass in English. The prior version of the Mass in English was very clunky and, in you know, to some extent, very banal and pedestrian. So he oversaw and approved of a dramatic improvement in the translation and restoration of many of the prayers that had been taken out. That's true. But it's still the new Mass. In other words, if you go to, like you would say, a Novus Ordo parish, that's the Mass that you're going to see there or hear there. And that's still not the traditional Mass, even though under Pope Benedict it was greatly improved to bring it closer, much closer to the prayers underlying it in the Latin. But I don't want to badger you, and I hope you don't feel like I am, but I'm just curious. I'll try one more time. Do you think that your Latin Mass friends would love it and go to regularly a traditional Latin Mass that was not in Latin? It was the exact same thing in every respect, but it was all in English. Do you think they would like it, or do you think no? And this is just a conjecture. I have no way of knowing. I'm just wondering what you think.
8: If the reverence was the same, I wouldn't really know, because I know that Father Glenn and St. Margaret Mary Oakland, he learned from the ICKSP, and now he's wondering the Latin Mass. He used to do it ad orientem in English, partially Latin, and so many people attended. Now he's the one doing the Latin Mass. He loves it. And so he does both. He does the Novus Ordo, and he does it partially ad orientem.
2: Yeah, I understand. Well, maybe that thought experiment's not going to fly today, but perhaps some of you listening right now have an opinion on that. Thanks for the call, Reed. I appreciate it. Maybe you have an opinion on that. And this, again, just conjecture. It's purely theoretical. I'm not saying that even that it would happen, but it would be interesting to see how much of the love for the traditional Latin Mass is tied to the Latin language, more so, perhaps, than the structure and the form and the prayers of the Mass itself. I wonder if those pious ears, some of them anyway, might be offended, or at least not get into it, if it was exactly the same Mass in every respect, but there was no Latin. That would be an interesting thought experiment. Let's go to Mariana now in McAllen, Texas. Hi, Mariana.
10: Hi, good morning, Patrick. This is my first year starting as a catechist volunteer in the new parish that I'm at. And I wasn't nervous at first, but now I am. I think because I've been more and more about how much of a responsibility you have when you are an educator in the faith, like in the church, and how teachers will be punished more if they hurt the little ones and stuff. And I don't know why, but I'm more nervous. Oh, I'm sorry. That's my baby.
2: That's okay.
10: I'm more nervous now.
2: That's okay.
10: Because
2: what are you nervous about? About being in front of the kids, like speaking in public, kind of nervous?
10: No, or, not necessarily. How would you describe it? It would be because I don't know what exactly it is that I need to make sure they learn. Because the kid that I have, it's not even a sacramental class. It's a faith formation class. And for me, I feel that's more daunting because they don't technically have to be there.
2: So are you working from a prepared curriculum, like a textbook?
10: Yeah, there is a curriculum. But our coordinator let us know that we follow the curriculum. And basically, if there's things that you want to do that tie in with the lesson for the day, you should do them. And you should kind of bring your own spin into it and have like your own style and stuff, right, I guess? Mm-hmm. So my kids are sixth graders. And I feel like that's such a hard age because it's only a faith formation class. It's not a sacramental prep. So they don't have to be there. They're in middle school. And so I'm like, how am I going to keep them? Like, how do I make them want to have a relationship with Jesus? And how do I make them want to be interested in learning about their faith? Mm-hmm. I feel like it's such a hard age in middle school.
2: You know what really worked for me when I was that age? It was the lives of the saints. It was reading the lives of the saints. And my mom and dad

0: had a habit of being grounded fairly frequently because I was mischievous. I wasn't a bad kid. I was just, you know, lazy and shiftless and mischievous, you know. And so I would get grounded. And my parents didn't realize it at the time. But I didn't mind at all being grounded because I could be reading books in my room. I was a reading rabbit. So all of that to say is that for me personally, reading the stories of the lives of the saints, especially the early Christian martyrs and things, had a profound impact on me as a kid. And it really helped opened up the doors of perception in my mind about Jesus and what it means to love Jesus, to love the triune God. So I throw that out there as a suggestion, maybe if you wove into your curriculum, you're augmenting maybe with, and today's saint we're going to talk about is Saint Dominic Savio, and you give a 5-minute overview of Saint Dominic Savio, for example, I think that could only help.
1: Yeah, that's a good idea. Do you know, like, what, so you say that you have a large library of books, right? So do you remember specific books?
0: I do. Now, I can give you something even better, because a lot of sixth graders, unfortunately, they've been given phones foolishly by their parents, so they're not in the habit of reading books.
1: Yeah.
0: But I tell you, we can cut right through all that and play for them. Maybe you could do this once a month or once a week, or maybe you could sign it as homework as part of the class. You know, this week, your homework is to listen to one of the Saints podcasts that we have here on Relevant Radio. There are, I think, in the neighborhood of at least, if not exactly, at least close to 100 of the well-produced, highly produced Saints podcasts. And the list of Saints, men and women, boys and girls, is very long. And they're professionally acted. It is really quite something to listen to. And it's for all ages. But I can guarantee you that your sixth graders will love hearing these stories. And that will bypass their inability to read books. Just play those for them. You can get them all at relevantradio.com.
1: Okay. Okay, thank you. Thank you so much. No, I think that will get to them.
0: I know it will.
1: So hopefully it goes well. Please pray for me.
0: Yes, I will. I will. How old is the little one you have there?
1: Oh, actually today's her 15-month birthday.
0: Ah, congratulations. Well, God bless you and your beautiful family and your teaching of the sixth grade kids. 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And perhaps the homework can also be, you know, have your parents download the Relevant Radio app on their smartphone so they can play the Saints stories in the car on the way to church or school or that kind of thing.
1: Yeah. Yes, thank you so much. Thank you so much, Patrick.
0: You're welcome. Good to talk to you. All right, break time. We'll be right back.
2: We've seen several social media posts like this where the young women are having their abortions at home because they're doing the abortion pill and they're seeing the baby or they're seeing parts of the baby at home and they're shocked and they're devastated.
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4: Hi, this is Bishop Michael Sisk of the Diocese of San Angelo, Texas. Let us pray. Remember, O most gracious Virgin Mary, that never was it known that anyone who fled to thy protection, implored thy help, or sought thy intercession was left unaided. Inspired with this confidence, I fly unto thee, O Virgin of Virgins, my Mother. To thee do I come. Before thee I stand, sinful and sorrowful. O Mother of the Word Incarnate, despise not my petitions, but in thy mercy hear and answer me. Amen.
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4: 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By the way, Cyrus, we had a caller named Jessica on the show today, and it didn't click in my mind that we should do this. But when I first saw audio clip number 6, it's a video about how to stop baby tantrums. Now, I know a lot of you young moms right now, listening right now, have babies or toddlers at your feet, Lady Madonna, and maybe you're dealing with the stress of baby tantrums. Now, Nancy and I, as I never tire of saying, had a lot of kids. We had 11 kids, so you know, we know about babies and tantrums and crying and things like that. It's stressful. Had you ever seen this technique before, Cyrus? I never had, personally.
6: I wish I would have seen it when I could have used it.
4: At first, I thought it was a spoof, but it's not a spoof. I don't want to explain it, but do you have Audio 6 ready?
6: Yeah, yeah.
4: Okay,
6: it's interesting.
4: You go ahead and set it up. You were about to set it up.
6: Every one of us that's a parent has had a screaming kid, and you just want them to stop. And apparently there's a hack. There's a life hack that's been there the whole time, and I could have used it, but I didn't know about it.
4: And it's real. That's the weird thing about it. So all you young moms, and dads too, for that matter, you're in the kitchen, you're around the house, you got little kids, and you know about baby tantrums. Listen to this.
7: Jessica? Jessica?
8: Jessica?
6: The kid's not named Jessica.
8: Jessica!
9: Jessica.
6: Listen how fast that baby stops crying.
9: Where are you, Jessica?
10: Instantly.
8: Jessica! Jessica!
4: They stop.
8: Jessica. Jessica? Jessica? Jessica? Jessica?
6: It's wild.
4: It is?
11: Jessica! Jessica!
8: That's fine. Jessica! Jessica!
6: And just like that.
4: Cyrus, how old were you when you realized that your name wasn't Jessica?
6: Pretty young. Pretty young, I'm going to say.
4: I mean, I have to believe that works, because this is like, you know, many different parents and others who are quelling the tantrum of the little child. And it's amazing. They stop instantly when you say that.
6: I bet it doesn't work if your kid's name is Jessica.
4: Huh? Yeah, it probably does. But is Jessica really that common anymore? It used to be a very common name for girls back in the 70s, 80s.
6: Does it have to be Jessica? Can it be any...
4: Cyrus.
6: Yeah, right.
4: Patrick. That might make them cry harder if you say Cyrus. Hey, all you moms out there with the little ones, let's do a thought experiment. Try the Jessica technique and see if it stops your baby cold from crying. And if they start crying again, say Jessica again. But also try Cyrus. Cyrus! See what happens. They might start, I mean, maybe all the babies listening with their moms right now all started crying.
6: I hope not.
4: I wonder what Patrick would do. They'd probably start laughing. Nothing sweeter than a baby's laugh. Let's go to Mike in Orange County. Hello, Mike.
7: Oh, hi, Patrick.
4: Hey.
7: Hey. Thank you for the thought experiment there on the traditional Latin mass, but being said in English.
4: Yeah, what do you think about that?
7: I think it's a great idea. I grew up in here in Orange County at the same time you did up at, I was at St. John the Baptist there in Costa Mesa.
4: Oh, yeah.
7: But I only had the Novus Ordo, you know, when I was growing up. And I love going to the traditional Latin mass now. I love the reverence, the smells and bells, as I think you've heard it called. Mm-hmm. But not having any Latin in my background, I'm constantly trying to follow along in the little red book and sort of translate the Latin into the English for myself. Mm-hmm. And I find that very distracting. Mm-hmm. So for me, I would love to have it, at least try it, where the traditional Latin mass, all the form and everything that happens, the reverence is happening, but the words are all in English. I would love to try that at some point.
4: Wouldn't that be interesting? I'm not predicting it will happen, but a caller earlier on the program today sort of alluded to that possibility, and I find it intriguing. Now, I'm sure that the purists will poo-poo the idea and you know, would reject it out of hand. Okay, whatever. But in terms of a thought experiment, what I find interesting about it is I think it would help determine to what extent is the person enamored of Latin as such more than the structure and the prayers of the mass. But if they could have the structure and the prayers of the mass exactly as it is in the traditional Latin mass, but it would all be in English, and you don't have that language barrier, you wouldn't have to look at a missalette. I mean, you still could, of course, but you wouldn't have to translate on the fly. And it would say a lot about what is it that the person really loves about this. And for some, I wonder if it might be just that it's in Latin, you know?
7: Yeah, yeah. And I think if you think back to, you know, Vatican II and the idea of getting the congregation more involved in the mass, well, maybe people were not involved in the mass or not paying attention because they didn't understand Latin. You know, maybe that whole premise was off, you know? I think it'd be interesting to try. I'd certainly try it myself if it were available.
4: Have you ever been to the traditional Latin mass in the Sarah Chapel at Mission San Juan Capistrano, just south of you?
7: I have not. No, we primarily go out to St. Michael's Abbey, or we go over to St. John the Baptist when we want to attend the Latin mass.
4: Yeah, two thumbs up on those places. So here's another thought experiment. If you ever get a chance, I believe the daily mass, you'd have to look on the website. Could be a 7 a.m. mass, I don't know. But I know that they still have the traditional Latin mass there in the Sarah Chapel. Not in the Basilica, but in the Sarah Chapel. And that's where I was an altar boy in the early 1970s for several years running, three, 4 years running. Because I went to the school that building is gone now, but the new school building sits on where the old school was. And so school started, I don't know, 8 o'clock or something like that. So I would serve mass, the traditional Latin mass. It was a low mass most every weekday morning because I was really into it. And then I'd go to school right after that. And I didn't really think anything of it, but that was before I did any academic study of Latin. So I did years of that in high school and more years of that in college. But I had never studied Latin before I was a kid serving the traditional mass. But I memorized the prayers that I had to memorize. And it's hard to explain, but even though I didn't really fully, I couldn't like translate it word for word, I understood, probably because it was explained to me, what the prayer meant. And so there was that sort of middle ground where, even though I had not yet studied Latin as a language, I was exposed to it enough and long enough that I began to understand it, even though I couldn't translate it word for word, if that makes sense. Do you know what I'm talking about?
7: Yeah, I do. I do. I imagine that was a wonderful experience, you know, especially with the way as the server, you're so involved in the mass, you know, in the responses to the priest and like that.
4: So yeah, so true.
7: I find that be a very beautiful part of the mass.
4: Well, right on, Mike. And I hope you do get a chance sometime to go to the Sarah Chapel. It's beautiful. As I understand, it's the only chapel still standing that St. Junipero Serra ever actually celebrated mass. And all the other ones were rebuilt after they were destroyed or, you know, fell into disrepair. So check it out. Thanks, Mike. Let's go to Joanne now in New Jersey. Good morning, Joanne.
10: Good morning.
4: Yes.
10: I think I'm specimen number one because the only reason that reasons that I went to the Latin Mass is because I found the words when I read from the, you know, the English part of the Latin Mass. And by the way, I went to Catholic school, so I had some Latin, but it didn't really help me. I could definitely follow, you know, the words against what the priest was saying.
4: Okay.
10: The words were so much more, I can't, you know, they just touched your heart. They were so much more reverent to God and comforting, whatever. When I go to the regular Mass or the English Mass, I find it like truncated, and that's what I don't understand a lot of it, you know, when I go there. I find the Latin Mass much more, not piecemeal, but, really representing, you know, what you feel about God and like talking to Him, and I didn't find it difficult at all. Now, they did away with it all in parishes here, except for one, so you'd have to go like an hour away. But I always wondered why if people would read, one of the reasons they don't want to go is because they don't understand the Latin. And if they would see the words or read the words and try to follow it along, I think they would accept it. But would the church accept that? Would the higher ups allow that to be, if it ever got accepted that they could do English versus Latin? At masses, would they allow it? I don't know.
4: By the way,
10: you're on 24 hours a day here. I wouldn't let you know. I only have Pats and me, and the radio is on 24. I'm serious. go ahead. I'm sorry.
4: No. I'm all ears. I hope the cats like the program. But I remember the prayer that one of the first prayers I had to learn as an altar server back in those days. That was the Suscipiat. We say it in English now, you know, may the Lord receive the sacrifice of your hands for the praise and glory of his name for our benefit and that of all his holy church. I had to memorize Suscipiat Dominus Sacrificium de Manibus Tuis et Laudem et Gloriam Nominis Sui ad utilitatem quoque nostram totiusque Ecclesiae Sue Sancte. And never forgot it.
10: Let me give you one PS. I don't know Spanish, but the Mass that I go to, noon Mass, is Spanish, so I follow it along very well.
4: Very nice. Qué bueno. All right, we have to-

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3: 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President Trump says a decision on Iran needs to be made soon. In an interview with Axios that was published Thursday, Trump reportedly said, "I have a big decision coming up. Do I want to go in and annihilate them or do I not?" Trump is planning to meet with the leaders from six Gulf countries next week on the sidelines of the UN General Assembly in New York. The sole holdout juror in the Lindsey Clancy triple murder trial in Massachusetts says he didn't have any doubts that she deliberately killed her children. Monica Nelson reports.
4: Michael Desmondville says he never doubted that Clancy intentionally killed her three children and believed prosecutors proved she planned the killings. He says fellow jurors misunderstood his efforts to discuss different theories during deliberations, making it seem like he questioned the evidence. Clancy admitted to killing her kids in 2023, but pleaded not guilty by reason of insanity. A mistrial was declared earlier this month. She returns to court September 29th when prosecutors are expected to address whether they will seek a retrial. I'm Monica Nelson.
3: Gas prices rose again overnight, AAA putting today's new national average at $4.46 a gallon for a regular unleaded. That's up 3 cents from yesterday and 40 cents from where we were a month ago. And the Diocese of Phoenix, Arizona has opened a new education center supporting seminarians and Catholic mental health services. The facility will offer Catholic anthropology courses, limited master's level counseling courses, and professional development resources. The Fotina Center will also support the diocese's mental health ministry, including a program placing counselors in Catholic schools. Bishop John Dolan said those trained at the center will take what they learn into parishes, families, and communities. Keeping you connected with the church and the world, this is listener-supported Relevant Radio.
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10: Do you have an adult child who disagrees with you on faith, morals, throws up boundaries, maybe gone no contact? You're trying to maintain a relationship without compromising your core beliefs, your faith? Well, we have some answers and advice from that with our guest, Ruth Hahn, today. Ruth Hahn, I have thoroughly been enjoying watching her Instagram reels over the last few months. She is an EMDR and CBT trauma-informed therapist. She also homeschooled her own kids, so she's been there, done that, has adult children now. And she has great take, faith-filled, family-centered, marriage-centric homeschool advice too. So maybe you want some homeschool advice from a seasoned homeschool mom. Feel free to come in with your questions as we are diving into not just navigating those relationships with your adult kids, but also I was struck a few months ago when I listened to a reel by Ruth Hahn on why she only allowed her children four college major options. Now, this is rather controversial in 2026, but hey, I'm all for the trades and being more realistic with college choices. And I think she has a great take on this. So whether your kid is a prospective college student one day in the near future or already there, these are, I think, some great pieces of advice for us to consider and reconsider as we approach a changing world of education AI. Ruth Hahn is my guest. Ruth, you only allowed your children 4 college major options. What were they and why?
11: So they were accounting, nursing, comp sci, and engineering. Now, this was 15 years ago when my oldest started high school. So some of that would change. So keep that in mind. Why? There were a lot of reasons. I think, like, first and foremost, as a parent, I felt like as a parent, my responsibility, and I do think it is for parents, that we have to think about when we launch our kids, to launch them into self-sufficiency, to be independent. So in America, we know that they go to college at 18 and then we expect them out on their own at around 21, 22. So with that, knowing development and knowing people in general, I felt like my number one job in terms of my earthly responsibility was to get them equipped so that they could work and they could go into adulthood capable and sufficient of finding out who they are, deepening their relationship with God, making money so they can support themselves. Mm-hmm. And so with that, there is just so much confusion, so much noise with high school kids and younger kids where, well, what do you want to do? What's your passion? But there just is not time to do that. Mm-hmm. Mm-hmm. And I also think it puts so much incredible stress and pressure, which is completely unnecessary at such young ages, because you just do mm-hmm. not know. And that's completely okay. But if anything, these kids think like something's wrong with them. Like, what is my passion? Everybody keeps asking. Yes. So then they're like, well, I'm passionate about dogs or I'm passionate about YouTube. But the thing is, and that is wonderful. But the thing is you do not need to know at that young age. You can be interested in anything and everything. But then mm-hmm. college, and when you're paying out, you know, maybe hundreds of thousands of dollars, and we know that the student loan debt is like running into the trillions right now. We have to be more realistic with our kids and rational and mm-hmm. just say, like, this is just a skill that you need so you can go to work and then you can discover your passions. Like, once you have time, like, my kids now are pushing 30 and they have developed passions and tried different things and traveled, but they've been able to pay for that. You see, and that was my goal for my kids, mm-hmm. to get to that mm-hmm. point of adulthood, of self-sufficiency, of independence, so that they can figure out life.
10: And the reality is that the thing you major in often doesn't end up being the thing you settle on. And many people recreate themselves and have tons of career shifts. But what they need in Absolutely. College is a foundation that launches them.
11: Absolutely. And that's why I'm always also calling it just a springboard. And that's where mm-hmm. I have to say, I find my comments section fascinating, which I love people commenting and learning from it. But it also reminds me again how fossilized people's minds can get, whether you are young or old. You think like you pick a major and you are going to be doing that for 30, 40 years. And I'm always, or they're like, you know, that are they going to be passionate about it for their whole career? I'm like, it doesn't matter. Like, you're going to change. You're going to grow. You're going to find. Yeah, you're going to find different niches within that field. Mm-hmm. That's what I don't understand. Because even for me and my husband, like even for me, look what I'm doing right now. Like this thing I'm doing online, it did not exist even 10, 15 years ago.
10: Yes. It did not exist, to be clear. You couldn't do it.
11: Exactly. Like it's crazy when you think about when I took my first counseling classes like 30 years ago. If they said one day, Ruth, you're going to be talking to people all over the world and you're going to be doing all your sessions online, I'd be like, what? Like it wouldn't have even made sense. And so when we keep putting that on kids, like people are like, oh, with accounting or nursing, you know, like all those jobs are going to go away. Like I get what they're saying, but at the same time is that we do not know what the world is going to look like. It looks so different now and there's so many other options, and that's where I think people are just so like closed-minded, like unable to kind of even look at themselves and say, yeah, you know what, I've had different passions and different things I wish I could have done in the past 10-20 years. I wonder what that would look like if I actually pursued it. And that's healthy. Like change, growth is healthy.
10: You know, and I love that you mentioned, again, it's a springboard. It's launching you into that career. It helps you actually to have the funding to shift your career choices later on, to mm-hmm. adapt. You've spoken often. I've quoted your videos here on Trending. They're controversial, but they're helpful. You know, conversations such as, hey, you said to your sons that they need to be able to support their bride to be worthy of her. And I know that's controversial in 2026, but that is part of the conversation that needs to be had as you're considering what major you'll choose and what career field you go into.
11: Oh, absolutely. And that's where, I am not trying to diminish the struggles of having a family these days. I know how difficult it is. Like when I was younger, we lived paycheck to paycheck kind of thing, right? And it would have been easy. But because I worked with kids, I guess I knew like once you had a kid, like someone has to take care of that child. Like that's a given. Mm-hmm. So you have to have that plan for. So my sons have always said, one definitely has always said, if I get married or I want to get married. If I get married, I want to be able to, you know, provide them with this or that. And I'm like, okay, then what does that look like? And also when you have a baby, like when a woman gets pregnant, you just have no idea what's going to happen. But that child has to be cared for 24/7. Someone has to do that. And you have to think about that. And it's not something that should take you by surprise. You know what I mean? Like, yeah. Childcare costs a lot of money, but that's not surprising because everything costs money. And so when you have a child and it has to be taken care of, who's going to do that work? And so there's no harm in planning for that. And it definitely has kept my sons much more on the straight and narrow about making sure that they're making money. And if they marry somebody who has an awesome career and want to work, that's fantastic. But it's the option because, as you know, as a woman, we can get sick. I got pregnant with twins the second time. It was a natural twin pregnancy. I have no idea how that happened because I don't have fraternal twins do not run in my family. And I could not stand, like physically stand up by like month 5 or 6. So I don't know what I would have done. And then you hear about like, you know, women who have that one condition where you are like you have morning sickness for 9 months straight, vomiting all the time.
10: Yep.
11: Yeah, I had a friend who had that every pregnancy. That's what it was like.
10: Yeah,
11: and so you may not even be able to work.
10: Hard pregnancies, but it's not even only. Hey, there may be legitimate reasons why the wife and mother may not be able to work, but the choice. Majority of women say they actually don't want to work full time. Majority of women who have children, they don't want to work full time. They'd rather partial work, if work at all, and they would like to be able to raise their children. But most people do not have that ability today. And so that's one of the big arguments I made, is that it's good to shape our men to be the primary provider so that is an option, because that's what many women want, even if they don't discover it until after they have the baby and look the baby in the face, or maybe it takes a little while. But this is an option that we should have. And especially from a faith-filled perspective, we are called to understand the social science is showing this, and faith has always stood by us, that we raise our kids. And social science is saying this more now, that kids need their moms and need their moms all the time as their primary caretaker, especially in the first handful of years. But does it require social science to say what the family makeup and faith have really indicated for century upon century upon century until about 70 years ago?
11: Mm-hmm. No. You're absolutely correct. I don't know where it went wrong in that way. Like when you see a mother with her child, and even as a mother for me, I thought I was ready for it because I wanted to be a mom more than anything. But when I heard my baby cry for the first time, it like my entire world shifted. Mm-hmm. And like I said, I thought I was like the most prepared person ever, because I worked in daycare, I babysat, I was a nanny, I have 3 younger sisters that I helped raise, like all of these things. But when you have your baby, your priorities and everything completely changes. And within us, even we know, whether it's hormonal or spiritual, like as a mother, all of a sudden you will do everything. You will kill somebody if they were to try to come harm your child. Like nothing is off the table in terms of your protection and your love and just the overwhelming sense of love and nurturing that you have toward this child. And it's there. I don't know why people try to deny it or downplay it, because you are absolutely correct. The majority of women, even those who have awesome careers, which they love, when they have small children, they generally wish that they could stay home more.
10: Mm-hmm. That's Ruth Hahn. She homeschooled her kid. She's been there, done that. Has her kids in her adult life now. And when she told her kids what they could major in college, there were only 4 options. She explained what those were. A follow-up question One was the trades ever an option? And I know this was about 15 years ago when you started having the college conversation. Would that answer change today versus 15 years ago?
11: It was always an option. I mean, especially, and it wouldn't change in the sense that if 15 years ago, even so, with my kids, the one thing I would have wanted to see, because I homeschooled my kids, I was much more involved in their education, right? And so we had co-ops and things like that. So I got to see the way, like the intimate intricacies of families, of different families, our friends, and like what they did. And the one thing that I noticed is that with families who have that entrepreneurial spirit, their kids had an entrepreneurial spirit. We are not entrepreneurs, even though my parents are, because being immigrants, they came and they had their own business and stuff. But I'm just saying, I didn't see that in my kids. Mm-hmm. So they had my sons, particularly, they had one friend who the parents were entrepreneurs, and you could see it in her. And her brothers were entrepreneurs. And with her, by like eighth grade, I could already see it. And because I knew the family and I knew her, mm-hmm. like she wanted to be a photographer, and she is an amazing wedding photographer now. But even when she was in high school, she'd be going out taking pictures. Then she started doing like senior portraits for other homeschoolers and just charging a little bit of money. And she would do these little shoots, and she just got better and better. And that's what I saw. But when you look at a kid and you can encourage, I mean, like there are some kids that are like, I don't want to go to college. That's great. Then let's figure out what you're going to do to be able to support yourself. But for my particular kids, I did not see anything like that.
10: And they I love that you're indicating that, because it's knowing the individual child. It's seeing, okay, is there an entrepreneurial spirit about them? Is there, hey, my kids really aren't going to do great behind a screen in a white-collar job. Maybe we need to consider blue-collar. Like, though, it's very individual, and I think the conversation is just starting to shift in that direction again.
11: Mm-hmm. Oh, absolutely. And if, like I said, if any of my kids showed a particular interest in something where they would have had the energy to bring into it, I think I would have gone down that path, but I didn't see it. And I'm not saying it's not going to happen in the future. I could see them owning businesses in the future. And as it turns out, both of my sons chose accounting. That is going to be able to still help them if they decide to open up their own businesses
10: Absolutely.
11: In the future.
10: Right. So it's foundational. It's foundational.
11: Exactly. Exactly. Because I know lots of business owners who are desperate. Like my one son, he worked for a carpenter for a little bit. He actually wanted to learn some trades. And the carpenter, as soon as he found the owner, as soon as he found out that he had an accounting degree, he's like, I make you my CFO. I was like, mm-hmm. It was kind of funny, but like it's needed. And so if your kids aren't ready for certain things, it's okay to just keep building. So like my kids are accountants, and they're going to be able to use that for the rest of their life, read financial statements, everything. My daughter is a nurse practitioner. She can still build on that to even own her own business. She can own her own practice. She can, you know, provide independent services or work per diem and things like that. And so who knows what the future holds, mm-hmm. right? But
10: we know a nurse
11: that they can do that.
10: Right. We have a nurse practitioner who opened up an IV clinic, right? The mobile IVs mm-hmm. are all the rage, and she is thriving, had her business a couple of years. And, you know, everyone wants the mobile IVs today for many various reasons, from a hangover yeah. to recovering yeah. from a cold, you name it. And you have a lot of people with dual income, no kids. You have a lot of people who mm-hmm. have the money and no kids who are out there and want this type of health option. So you see it growing mm-hmm. and changing. That's just one of the many areas where you're seeing people dovetail away from nursing, but using the nursing background. Or even I have a friend who studied law, and she is in higher education at a very high level and can really mm-hmm. work and live wherever she wants. She loves to travel. So she takes a new job every few years working for a university and has the clout because of what she chose to study and the way she positioned it. She didn't force herself into practicing law when she wasn't really a big fan of it.
11: Yeah, that's awesome. And that's exactly what I'm saying. You just give kids skills and tools. And as they keep growing and adapting and, you know, figuring out life as adults, they will have more opportunities to come to them. And they can figure mm-hmm. that out. And they're just going to benefit from it.
10: Mm-hmm. That's Ruth Hahn. You can find her online, ruthhahn.com. That's Ruth, HAHAN.com. She's an EMDR and CBT trauma-informed therapist. She's been there, done that. She homeschooled her kids, raised her kids, homeschooled them. We'll touch more on if you have questions. I know we had some homeschooling questions come in that we might touch on if we have time. Our toll-free line is 888-914-9149. If you have a question for Ruth, We'll come back discussing best advice for parents of adult children who disagree on faith and morals.

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4: This doesn't happen often, conflicts between parents and their adult children over faith and morals. My guest today, joining me, is Ruth Hahn. She's an EMDR and CBT trauma-informed therapist. She also homeschooled her own children, who are now adults, and she's known for some great reels on Instagram that I thoroughly enjoy, covering everything from homeschooling to parenting to therapy fads, you name it. You can find her online, ruthhahn.com. That's Ruth, H-A-N.com. We're linking to her on social media as well as in the show notes for today's show. What is your best advice? And let's start big picture, because I'm sure you run into this from both sides of the spectrum, from the millennials and Gen Zers who are throwing up the boundaries and talking about their trauma, to the parents who are working through this. What are your best pieces of advice for the parents who are navigating their adult children who disagree on faith and morals?
6: So you as parents, when we have children, you should expect them to struggle with their faith when they get old. For me personally, I wanted it to happen, because that's where I felt like the refinement of their faith and where their personal independent relationship with Jesus Christ was going to start. With that, when you go back, what would you do? So this is more for the younger parents, which is you have to prepare your children and saturate them in the Word of God and talk to them. And this reminds me of like the verse in Deuteronomy where in the Bible, he talks about walk with your children as you, or talk with them as you are walking with them, as you are eating and sitting with them at home and things like that. And that is in Deuteronomy 6. And that's what I am saying that has to be done when they're younger. But when they are older, to have continual conflict, if they are saying that they don't believe or that they don't agree with your, you know, theological stance or things like that, you can listen to them. You can understand where they're coming from, pray for them, but to keep taking it with them or taking it to them or try to have conversations about it, that's not going to help at all. So
4: your first tip is really let it go and let them start to work it out and pray for them along the way.
6: Yeah. I mean, if you are going to be the person where that is continually bringing it up to them because, you know, you have the fear and the sadness and the anxiety in your heart, then that's what they're going to associate it with. And with adult kids, like, of course, I don't know everybody's children. Maybe your kids are going to be okay. But generally, the vast majority of them are not going to be okay hearing it from their parent over and over again. They know that you do not agree. So then if they know that, how do you want this relationship to go? And this is not about you accepting their lifestyle or anything like that. Mm-hmm. Like, for example, if they're like, well, I'm okay with living with my boyfriend, girlfriend. If that's what they're doing, that's what they are doing. They should already know that you don't approve of that, right? And so then you may not allow it in your house. Maybe like you're not going to allow them to share the same bedroom when they visit you. But like at that point, they've made their choice. For you to bring it up to them over and over again, there's no point. They know how you feel. That's mm-hmm. where the prayer comes in as a parent. Mm-hmm. Constant prayer. Opening of other conversations, but sending them reels, sending them books, having them talk to the priest, like that's not going to be helpful at all.
4: Mm-hmm. Mm-hmm. What about when you hear, you know, the word trauma is thrown out there, you specialize in trauma therapies. Mm-hmm. What about when your adult child is just always talking about, you know, how traumatic their upbringing was? Maybe it was from parenting, maybe it was from faith. How mm-hmm. do you move through the repeated conversation of trauma being brought up, that buzzword?
6: Yeah, that one, I do think I have an advantage there, obviously, because I know how the conversation is probably going to go or what they're going to say. But when my kids have also shared some of the things that were traumatic to them, right? Like I am not a perfect, my husband and I are far from it. So when it has happened, when they're like, oh, when you and dad were fighting and how it made me feel and I felt so scared, you accept it. Like I accepted. I'm like, I am so sorry. You know what? I can completely see how as a 10-year-old you would feel like that. And that is shameful for me. I wish it wasn't. I was 35, because that's the other thing that parents also have to keep in mind. You own the fact that you yourself were young. And then whenever parents will be like, well, I tried my best. We all know that. But the thing is that it wasn't good enough, right? Not in the sense that like you could have done better because you knew better. It was still something that we did wrong. We accept it. And then even if they're grown, I just drop it. I accept it. I recognize it. And then I drop it. I do not try to make excuses for it. The other thing I might say is like, you know what? You're right. I didn't realize how different my kids were, like how different you guys were going to be. And I can definitely see why that was so hard for you now that I know you better. Like my one son, I say to him all the time, I'm like, you know, you did cry a lot as a baby. And when I was younger, I'd be like, oh man, you cried a lot as a baby. But now that I see who he is as an adult, I'm like, hey babe, I am so sorry that I didn't know that you were probably so overstimulated. Because like as a baby laying down on the floor, you know, back then, like on the ground or in a bouncy seat and the fluorescent lights are blaring in your face. Because this kid, he loves it dark. Like when he's relaxing, lights down, lights dim, things quiet. And now when I see him, I'm like, man, the way that life was back then, he must have just been screaming because he's probably like, turn off the lights. And so then I apologize for things like that. I'm like, I see who you are now. I didn't know that back then. I wish I did it differently, but I didn't know.
4: Yeah, I was just talking to a friend recently whose kid gets overwhelmed socially. And yeah, I've noticed when she goes outside, she's just a lot more calm. I mentioned, hey, maybe just helping to incorporate more some more outside time. Like sometimes this is what helps with families, right? You start to notice mm-hmm. little things within yeah. your friends groups and you're navigating that and noticing, hey, a kid might be overly stimulated or yeah, the kid's shy, but maybe there's something else going on too. You know, we are individuals and I think that's important to remember.
6: Oh yeah. Yeah. And that's where if your kids bring this stuff up and you might be like, oh, what's the big deal? Like it happened to me. Like I went through that. That's not the correct response. It's always more about, you know what? I see how you are such an aware, emotionally aware person with your friends. Therefore, this happening to you in our family, I can see why you would be that much more hurt by it. And that's just the truth. Like kids just filter things differently. They're human beings, just like, you know, something that offends me does not offend my husband and vice versa. But we're just people and we are different. But recognizing if your kid is keep bringing that up, a lot of times, you know, like think about it, it's like they want to be recognized for their individuality and especially from their parent. Like, do you see me differently? And it's hard because like I said, I have twins. My daughter and my twins are only like 22 months apart. So it was easy just to like lump them together. Mm-hmm. And my, you know, my sons, they're friends. They had a lot of this mutual friends. And one friend was like, being friends with you too is like being friends with 1.5 people. And so like people just tend to lump them. And I apologize to them about that too. I've said, you know what? You're right. You guys are similar, but different in other ways. And I'm mm-hmm. sorry. I was just so overwhelmed. I wouldn't have known. And that a lot of times is comforting to them.
4: Yes. What do you advise parents who are navigating the going no contact formula that so many young adults have engaged in? It's not the, hey, there's legitimacy for why there needs to be a separation in this relationship, but it's been pushed very much so by the therapy world. Go no contact. There's a cookie cutter letter for making it happen. The language is similar. What do you advise parents to do in that?
6: That's where I'm just going to say that there are going to be different answers based on people's culture also and how they were raised. There is definitely a difference there. But then like when you say like, how do parents respond? I would say, try not to let it go that far, right? Like to the point where your kid is going to do that. And that's easier said than done, I know. But then if it does go because they are being influenced by a therapist or influenced by other people, and that's what they feel like is their answer, when that happens, I would take the example of the father of the prodigal son. There are kids who are like that. You know, like when you read that story, it's like, the son, he's extremely disrespectful to his father when he demands his half of his inheritance mm-hmm. and then to leave like that. And the Bible doesn't tell us, but I am assuming that the father prayed for him and thought about his son constantly, because as soon as he saw his son in the distance, the father ran mm-hmm. to him. Yeah, he was waiting. And as parents, you know that we think about our children 24/7. They never leave our minds. They're always there. Like just the their spirit, their, you know, their heart, the personhood, they're just always there in my head. But when your kids are going like that, my advice is more about what happens earlier. Be careful when they're young, who their friends are. Talk to them about other people and what's going on and family issues and stuff and how you want to handle it. These are all things that you can do to build up your relationship. So hopefully that would not happen. Mm-hmm. But if it does, to be aggressive or anything like that really does not help. Mm-hmm. And because again, if you remember even what I said, like we want our children to be independent. And when they're independent, they are going to want to make their own decisions and they're going to want to be respected for it, even if they're not really respectable decisions. But I think we as parents have to honor their free will just like God honors ours.
4: Oh, boundaries are a big thing. Perhaps it's not as far as going no contact, but they're mm-hmm. often overemphasized at times yeah. when, yes, they need to be there. How can parents work through the ongoing boundaries conversations that a lot of their young adult children are having today?
6: Yeah, that's also going to vary upon the individual relationships, because some are ridiculous, right? And some are necessary, right? And so it's really, so there is no cookie cutter type of advice, because there's, I wouldn't want to steer somebody in a wrong direction. But that's where to talk with your adult kids, and then especially when they get married, like, how do you guys want to do things? And when they keep saying, like, this is a boundary of ours, I think we have to kind of step back and look at what's beneath all of that. For them to say that probably already takes some strength. So let's say they say it's a boundary of ours that you don't just drop in without telling us first. Whereas let's say you come from like a warm, close-knit Italian family where everybody just drops in to other people's houses all the time, right? You see, again, like it could be like a boundary thing. And then it's on us as parents to realize that our children have moved on, that they have established their own household, and they are saying that they want something different. Maybe your kid or the person they married is a little bit more introverted and a little bit more sensitive to just human stimulation. So then when they keep saying, like, it's a boundary of ours, instead of thinking of, like, I'm drawing this line and you better not cross it, they are trying to express something within them that they don't have better words for. So then it's our job as parents who are older to just be a little bit more interested and inquire, like, okay, I understand. I mean, I guess I'm used to dropping in on my siblings all the time. And so I guess I kind of thought it would continue. But is it overwhelming for you when we do that? And then just ask them. And then that's a very non-confrontational, non-hostile way for them to hopefully be able to say, like, yeah, it is a little overwhelming for me. Like, I'm not used to that.
4: And it's a different approach than taking it personal. Like, oh, they don't want to see me.
6: Right, right. Yeah, no. And that's where it's like to not take it personally. Like, our children, we have to accept that they love us, but they are now adults and they are moving forward. And especially when kids are in their, I say kids, but adults are in their 20s. And I think I remember this from my 20s. Life is so overwhelming. And you are literally just trying to figure everything out. And so as parents, we're there to support, hopefully, and not make things more difficult. And as they try to figure out how to work through conflict with not just you, but also people at work and their neighbors and their significant other, their partners, like all of these things, it's for us to be the adults to set a better example of how to work through some of this stuff and not get, you know, offended.
4: Mm-hmm. What about maintaining relationships without compromising core beliefs? You touched on this a little bit earlier when we were discussing, for example, you have a kid and they've moved in with the person they're dating. And you say, hey, not under my roof. But whether it's living together or you could, I mean, you could dive into the gender crisis today. There's a lot going on with regard to this push where I think people complicate it more than it has to be. I don't think we're as divided as people claim. But sometimes I think parents think they need to compromise their beliefs in order to love their child who's living an adverse lifestyle. How do you navigate that soundly psychologically, but also with maintaining your faith and the relationship?
6: That's where I think that's like parents who feel like they have to compromise their beliefs. Again, that's something that I've had to also work through myself. Not in that context, but I realized that my mind is infiltrated by secular ideology too, right? And so I've had to think, like, what is a mother? Like, lately I've been thinking, like, what is a mother? Like, what does unconditional love mean? Because I see people doing that. Like, I see my peers, older parents, you know, doing things that they said they would never do, right? Or to help out their kids and things like that. And so then you think about it, and I realized you have to know. Like, for me, I love Jesus. I'm going to follow his word. And even if it means my kid and I are going to be separated by that, that is what it is. They know where I stand on this. And in that, if I have to choose between Christ and the Holy Bible or my child, I am going to choose Christ. And that's something that I think every parent has to come to. Like, it's your personal journey. You can't compromise that. Right? Like, your kid is not that special where you are going to say, you know what, I'm not a Christian anymore. Like, I'm going to go with my kid.
4: Or I am a Christian, but I think this is okay. And we can just continue to move on as if it's okay to just change what is truth.
6: Yeah. And they're going to have to come to grips with that too, because if that's true, then I would, I'm not going to say I'm going to question your faith, because people can, their theology or the, how they understand or interpret things can continually change and grow, right? And that's there. But then you do have to go back and say, like, this wasn't a part of your faith, and are you going to compromise that? Like, and that's like, you know, your kid living with somebody outside of marriage. I am not going to compromise that because I know what the Bible says. But if you want to, just know that you are going down a very slippery slope.
4: Mm-hmm. That's Ruth Hahn here on Trending. You can find her online, ruthhahn.com. That's Ruth, H-A-N.com. She's an EMDR and CBT trauma-informed therapist, also homeschooled her kids in the past. She's been there, done that, always love her reels. We've tagged her on social media. I know a couple questions came in about homeschooling because you homeschooled your kids. Let's see. The first question was, let's see, Ansta on Instagram, you homeschooled your kids. What's your best

0: children's pastor for about 10 years, on and off, part-time. But that job, as I would work with families and stuff, it integrated so well with our family life. So I was able to do it. And if anything, I wanted to do it because I was able to create a beautiful children's program at my church that my children could enjoy. So, but outside of that, when I was homeschooling, I would not have been able to do other work. So I did not. I worked before, I work after, and then in different roles throughout. How people can do it, you would have to find a lot of support and be able to juggle all of that, which I don't think I would have the strength to do.
1: Any last words of encouragement for people as they're navigating raising kids? Homeschooling is becoming more and more a trend today than it was even just 7 or 8 years ago, especially since COVID. People who said they never homeschooled are today. What's your last piece of sage wisdom?
0: Do it. Enjoy it. It is literally, when I look back in terms of what I did here on earth, homeschooling my kids, I have to say, and spending the time with them is the best thing I've ever done.
1: Love it. That's Ruth Hahn. You can find her online at ruthhahn.com. Thanks for being here with us. 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
0: Is religion divisive? I have seen this Jennifer Aniston interview on Armchair Expert with Dax Shepard that's been circulating a handful of months ago, but it's circulating right now because Jennifer Aniston gets not so religious by commenting on religion. And she starts the comments by basically going along the lines of, we're made up of exactly the same stuff. We're all the same. I don't know who gifted us our brains. And then she goes on to discuss how religion causes division. I want to walk through some of this. One, I think she is so... It's very clear she has not thought out her arguments. It's as if she's never really thought about it, or she just really doesn't care that much. If you don't know, Jennifer Aniston was actually raised Greek Orthodox. She kind of mocks her Greek Orthodox grandmother for sitting there with those beads and talking to walls of people at church or in her home. But let's walk through some of her arguments because they're ones that we do come across. Listen to this, where she dives into, we're all the same. I don't know who gifted us our brains.
2: With these wonderful brains that we've been gifted by, I don't know.
3: Yeah.
2: Whatever that is.
3: Gifted and cursed.
2: To do what we have done. And I mean, I was driving over here and I was thinking to myself, I get sad.
4: Yeah, me too.
3: Yeah, of course.
2: Right?
3: Yeah.
2: And I'm too... I get sad that there's so much
4: fake and arbitrary difference. And
2: yes. And where does it come from and who creates it? It's like, hey, man, believe whatever you want to believe. And, you know, you do you. But at the end of the day, you do think we're all the same.
0: I think this is such a poor response to making a beef against religion, as if religion is the cause of what is creating the disruption and the discord. So let's walk through a couple things. One, I don't know, we're all the same. She almost is downplaying how important the human person is. But notice she starts by saying, well, I don't know, indicating someone created the human brain. And she's automatically appealing to a higher power. So notice she's asking the God question without asking the God question. So your own logic is pointing to God right away. And there can only be one God who is all-powerful, the first mover, all-knowing, holds us into existence at every single moment. That's what God does. And are we really all the same? Well, we are definitely different from the rest of creation, plants, animals. And there are special components to the human person. If you study philosophy, we're made of matter and form. The body is the matter and the form is the soul. And your particular matter and form, namely your body and soul, actually do matter. That's why this Catholic anthropology understands that all humans are equal in dignity, but we're not the same. The Catholic worldview points to you as an individual being unique, unrepeatable, worth pursuing, worthy of love. You see, sameness isn't a strong argument for why we should believe in nothing and therefore have no value system whatsoever, namely a religion or a moral compass. Having no value system is actually, remember, a value system in and of itself. Yet we're critiqued if we have a value system that actually answers the question that she's asking of, I don't know, who made the brain? Someone. She's pointing out that someone out there did it. But then she keeps going and she discusses how religion divides us. Listen to this.
2: Yeah, but religion, that's why it was my grandmother, Greek Orthodox, but religions, they all had the judgments about who you were with or how you, and it just felt like if religion is something that divides people based on absolutely nothing factual,
4: right,
3: yeah,
2: about the human being and their heart,
4: the lottery of what house you were brought home to as a baby,
2: yeah,
4: yeah,
2: because you grew up in this home and it represented that and that's what you learned and so that's what you then go out and you believe, and critical thinking, free thinking isn't sort of allowed, or it's condemned or told, put fear of God that you're going to go to hell for something. Don't do it.
4: Not for me.
3: Not for me.
0: These are the most unintelligent arguments against religion that I have heard. This is Jennifer Aniston. And if you listen to a lot of celebrities, they have similar arguments, yet they're out of date. There's a reason why Gen Z is swinging back to be more religious and converting in droves, because the whole raising you without faith or having weak arguments that aren't intellectual and actually doesn't engage in free thinking is problematic. Notice my first response to her at the get-go, trying to say that we're all the same. Actually, Catholic anthropology, Catholic philosophy has really worked through this, and no, we're not. We're actually unique and very special as human beings. But she's saying that there's nothing factual about the human being. And this is a silly argument to make. And it's not as popular as it might have been 20, 30 years ago. Factual things about the human person include questions we have, such as about life after death, and whether there is life after death, function of the human body, the importance of commitment in marriage, that there's a religious basis for that that understands human nature and our fallenness, that teaches about human happiness being found when we are in relationship and we sacrificially give ourselves away. Catholicism roots us in facts about God, and namely, our whole religion is rooted on facts about the human person, in particular, one human person who is fully God and fully man, lived at a historical point in time and space, who we have historical documentation that he performed miracles, documentation that he was brutally tortured, artifacts as well, proof that he was tortured and crucified, rose from the dead. There are many proofs for a human person who was also God, fully man and fully God, that our faith is founded on. And most arguments, if you actually have a question about our faith, are very deeply thought out and are very reasonable. Not to mention this question, again, that tells you something about the human person that is factual. Why do you think countless Catholics for the last 2,000 years have died for their faith over and over again as martyrs? What compelled them? In Catholicism, they found the triune God, Father, Son, and Holy Spirit. They found something, namely someone, that deeply resonated with their human nature and gave the answers to the biggest questions in life, such as, who am I? What am I made for? Understanding that I'm made by God and for God. So yes, there are many facts about the human person that indeed religion does answer. And this whole critical thinking claim that if you're religious, especially if she grew up Greek Orthodox, it's really pushing back against Catholicism and any form of Christianity. She's claiming that critical thinking isn't something that you can do as a Catholic, as a Christian. Saying that one isn't allowed and two isn't condemned, but hey, we're actually engaging her arguments that were not very well thought out. In fact, Catholicism has the most thought out and reasonable responses. And there's a reason why some of the greatest minds, such as St. Ignatius of Loyola, after being injured, comes around to the reasonability and the great mystery and awe of our faith through study, through critical thinking. St. Augustine, another great mind quoted by Catholics and non-Catholics alike. St. Thomas Aquinas also studied within the concept of critical thinking. Aristotle himself, although predating Christ, has been adopted as the philosopher of Catholicism because of how sound his thinking was, and ultimately that it does point to one true God and the tenets of our faith. And just to touch for a moment where they mentioned that you are assigned to a family that you go home with, that you're brought into the world to. Well, I think this is a really important component. Receiving faith as a child is a gift. We shouldn't be afraid to pass it on. The unchurched kids of the millennial and Gen Z generations are returning to or finding God after their parents either stopped going to church or wanted them to choose for themselves and basically raise their own souls and then navigate how to work with their bodies in the world without shaping the soul, without engaging intellectually with the mind on some of the biggest questions of a person's life to help navigate the greatest challenges that we will hope go through as human beings. So that brings us to the bigger question. Does religion really divide? Because this is a claim Jennifer Aniston and many celebrities and people who are not Catholic or don't hold to any religious view that is centered on Christ make. Really, though? Because Catholicism teaches...
3: Raising your kids Catholic isn't so much talking to your kids about God. It's talking to God about your kids.
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7: 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O good Jesus, hear me. 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Separated from you, let me never be. 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
1: Welcome to the Wisdom of Father Groeschel. Over the years, Father Benedict Groeschel has produced many wonderful teaching series for EWTN, and we're delighted to showcase a number of them for you. On today's show, an episode from the series God the Father. Here's Father Groeschel.
2: Hello, I'm Father Benedict Groeschel of the Franciscan Friars of the Renewal from the South Bronx. And I'm welcoming you today to a brand new series on God the Father. This is the first segment of 13 that we'll be doing on God the Father. Now, I'm going to let you in on a little secret. I shouldn't do this, but people say to me, oh, you're so smart. You know all the stuff by heart. I give these talks 30 times before I come to EWTN. I'd have to be very stupid not to remember the stuff. And see, if we do it here, we put it on tape, and the tape sells, we make it into a book, and if the book sells, we make it into a Broadway musical. So it's back this up, and we may be on Broadway yet. Seriously, what a wonderful topic, God the Father. At the end of the Second World War, one of the great theologians of the 20th century was a Dominican father who taught at the University of St. Thomas in Rome. He had a fancy named Reginald Garrigou Lagrange, that double last name. And Father Lagrange was a marvelous teacher, preacher, writer, wrote magnificent books on the spiritual life. But he was a great lecturer, too. And the day came for him to give his lecture at the University of St. Thomas called the Angelicum. The aula or the hall was filled with people, priests, everything, because the lecture was in Latin. And he came in and he's going to speak on De Deo Uno, about the one God. And so he came in and everybody's waiting. The lecture, of course, is in Latin. I'm going to translate into English. And Father Lagrange gets up, says the prayer before class, makes the sign of the cross, and he says, God, God, God, God. Closed up his notes and walked off the podium. He could not speak. This great man, great teacher, he was the monitor or the guide of Karol Wojtyła and his doctoral dissertation. Karol Wojtyła is the student who became Pope John Paul II. And this great professor was struck dumb by the idea of God. I heard recently that one of the famous astronomers was introduced to an audience by them being told that he was an atheist, and he was quite upset. He did not like this at all and corrected them that he was not an atheist. And somebody said, well, if you're not an atheist, why don't you tell us about God? And he said, well, that's because my idea of God might be a little different from yours. But in the church itself, in Christianity, among the believers of the world, there are different ideas of God. They don't necessarily contradict each other. But God is an infinite reality, and one may take this side, another may take that side. In these discussions, we're going to speak about God as he is known in science, as he's known in philosophy, as he's known in the early revelation to the Jews, and part of that revelation is part of Islam. And then we're going to discuss God as he is known in Christianity. And we're going to then look about when we're going to meet God. What happens next after you have your fatal heart attack? What happens next when you leave this world? Because someday, from the depths of your being, The word is going to arise. God. God. And he will be there. Let's start out with what we know. Now, I realize some of the people may be agnostics, who don't know whether there's a God, or there's atheists. Or they may be atheists. I'm not here to convince you of anything, but to tell you that often those who reject the idea of God have a rather superficial idea of what religious people believe, because some religious people believe kind of superficial things. Or they may believe great things in a rather simple way that they're not able to express very well. No one expresses God perfectly. It's impossible. St. Augustine says, God can be thought more accurately than he can be expressed, and he exists more transcendently than he can be thought. So, right in the same denomination, the same religious community, in the same congregation of people on a Sunday morning, people may be using the word God and have something quite different in their minds from one another. Often when people say to me, oh, I don't believe in God, I say, which God? Which God is it that you don't believe in? What's your definition? And sometimes when they tell me what they don't believe in, I say, well, I don't believe in that either. But why don't we try to find out who God is? In the Epistle to the Romans, St. Paul, in the first chapter, marvelously says, from the visible things, the invisible may be known. God's almighty power and his divinity. In modern language, we might say transcendence. His going beyond all things. From the visible, the invisible may be known. And he's quite critical in the first chapter of the Epistle to the Romans about those who do not believe in the true God, because he says you can know so much. Every morning when I get up, and I get up very early, I go to the window and I hope it's clear. At the retreat house where I work, not in the Bronx, but in the retreat house, my window is right by the sea. I'm a few feet from the sea wall on a bay of the Sound which goes out into the sea. And I look up at the blue dome of the sky. It may still be dark, and the stars are out. And I say to myself, you, O God, did make the earth, and the work of your hands is the heavens. This is a quotation from the Epistle to the Hebrews, right in the first chapter. It's a marvelous quotation. I'm using the Ignatius Bible, but I'm going to say it as I say it to myself every day, which is the old Douay Rheims translation. Thou, O Lord, did make the earth, and the work of thy hands is the heavens. They shall perish, but thou shalt continue, and they shall grow old as a garment. And as a vesture thou shalt change them, and they shall be changed. But thou, O God, thou art the selfsame forever, and thy days shall have no end. I said it in the old translation, the old Catholic translation, called the Douay Rheims translation, which is older than the King James Bible by a couple of decades. The first English Bible was a Catholic Bible. And this Bible was written in that beautiful language, and I learned it when I was a boy, and I still say it that way. That's a quotation, by the way, from the 102nd Psalm, verse 25 to 27. This is the Standard Revised Version, according to the Ignatius Bible, the Old Standard Revised. Of old thou didst lay the foundation of the earth, and the heavens are the work of thy hands. They shall perish, but thou shalt endure, and they shall all wear out like a garment. Thou changest them like raiment, and they pass away. But thou art the same, and thy years will have no end. How marvelous! And I put myself right there in the center of all creation. And then I look up into the sky, and if it's a clear night, a clear early morning, I see the stars. I look thousands of years back in time. There's one little star, 3,000 years, light years away. And if it's a particular time of year, I pick out this tiny little star, it looks like, way over in the Andromeda. It's our next city to us. We live in the Milky Way galaxy, 100 billion stars. Most of the stars you see are in it. But this little insignificant looking star is the Andromeda Nebula, and it's another 100 billion stars, 1.5 million light years away. You know what a light year is? It's 6 trillion 500 billion miles away. That's how far light travels in a year. And when I look at the Andromeda, that light has been traveling 1.5 million years to strike my eyes. And that's next door. Most people have no idea how our concept of God has changed. I can be bold. I can say that we know more about God the Father than people did in the time of Jesus. We know more about God the Father than people did at the beginning of the 20th century. Because astronomy and microbiology have opened up vast vistas that we had no idea of. When St. Athanasius, Archbishop of Alexandria in Egypt, his enemies called him the Black Dwarf. He was an Egyptian, Copt, probably an Ethiopian. And he was a short little man, with black skin, and his enemies called him the Black Dwarf, but he was one of the greatest fathers of the church, afraid of nobody. And he got the empress to call the Council of Nicaea against the priest Arius, who had been excommunicated for saying that Christ was not equal to the Father. And they met at Ephesus, they met at Nicaea, and they declared the creed that almost all Christians say, either the Apostles' Creed, which is the short form, or the Nicene Creed, which is the longer form. Once a year, we used to say the long, long creed called the Quaecumque, written by St. Athanasius. And in that creed, there's the phrase, Immensus Pater, Immensus Filius, Immensus Spiritus Sanctus. The immense Father, the immense Son, the immense Holy Spirit. Oh, yes. Let me give you a little astronomy. I got this from a friend of mine who's a very, very good man, a Catholic astronomer, Jim Mullaney from Philadelphia. He's put out this wonderful little tape, The Heavens Declare the Glory of God. And, I watched this. And these are some of the facts that Jim put together. You know how many stars there are? Now, at the beginning of the 20th century, everybody thought all the stars were in the Milky Way galaxy, which is shaped something like two dinner plates put together, and our little star, our little sun, is over in the corner. And when we look out into the Milky Way, we're looking across the deep part of it. Nobody knew that there were 100 billion stars there because the telescopes were not strong enough. But as the telescopes grew stronger, they were, good heavens, from Earth, you can see approximately 7,000 or 8,000 stars. Half of them in the northern hemisphere, half in the southern hemisphere. But they began to realize. And things they thought they were mysterious clouds in the sky, when they looked closer, there were whole collections of innumerable stars. Now, with the great discovery of Edwin Hubble, the man after whom the great telescope is named, that telescope I love to hear everything's coming from it, can't wait, watch the papers every day to see what did they do next with that telescope. Hubble discovered that the universe is much, much larger. And on the basis of his findings, we now know that there are, now wait, don't fall down. Those star cities of 100 billion stars called galaxies, there's at least 100 billion of them. And our Milky Way galaxy is a kind of smallish one. the number of stars estimated to exist, stars, suns, I'm not talking about planets like Earth and Mars, stars, suns. And you can't say it in millions or billions or trillions. We don't have the words to go up there. The number of stars is 10 to the 82nd power. You know what that means? That's 10, 100, 1,000, 100,000, a million, on up. Now, my good friend Jim Mullaney here, he has done a little experiment, and somehow or other they figured out that in an ordinary drinking glass, an 8-ounce drinking glass, there are 2.5 million grains of sea sand, fine sea sand. About 2.5 million grains. I don't know how they did this. I'm sure they didn't count out the whole 2.5 million. That's a drinking glass full of sea sand is 2.5 million grains of sand. There are more stars than there are grains of sand on all the seashores of the world. Ooh. Think about that. I come to the conclusion that people don't have any idea of the size of the universe. That when we say God created the heavens and the earth, we don't know what we're talking about. The size of this. And, you know, this is a very interesting question. Are there other universes? Are there other domains of being? Christians know that there is at least one other domain of being, totally outside of our way of conceptualizing it, and it's called the world of the angels. It's not what we call matter, but we don't know what matter is anyway, but whatever it is, these creatures of God, these persons, these celestial citizens, are not part of our domain of being, called the material world by us. But at least our domain of being, the physical universe, began with an object, a very small object, about 14 billion years ago, and it blew up. Kaboom. And we're living on the fragments of that explosion. Is unfortunately called the Big Bang, which is kind of a stupid statement, quite honestly. The Big Bang. And I got many of these facts from a book called God and the Astronomers by Professor Robert Jastrow, who is Professor Emeritus of Physics and Astronomy at Columbia, and was director of the NASA Space Laboratories. And Dr. Jastrow brings out this incredible fact, or theory, which is rather well, I shouldn't say it's a fact, because nobody knows quite for sure, that this object blew up. He says, where did it come from? What made it? Why did it blow up? Science can't answer those questions. Science comes to a closed door. It is not the duty of science, as it is constructed, to either affirm or deny the existence of God. Never. It's not a scientific question. Some who are believers, like myself, may use the knowledge gained by science to think about the works of God. And those who are not believers may decide to use the works of science to think about, well, how could it all happen without anybody guiding it? Interesting question. Where did it come from? Why did it blow up? As one of the great astronomers of our time, Dr. Hawking, I believe, has said, we may someday understand how the universe got here, but we won't know why. Because why is not a question of science. Why is a question of theology and religion. Professor Jastrow, in his book, says, where did it all come from? What was there first? And he says, when the scientists climb over the last pile of rocks at the outer edges of the known universe, the furthest from the center of this whole big thing, They'll find that the theologians, the students of the knowledge of God, will have been sitting there forever. I just want to ask you a little something. Almost everybody, pretty much without understanding all the questions involved, buys the idea now, and it's based partially on the discoveries of Hubble, that the whole universe exists because of an explosion. That there was an object that was so dense that no light could exist in the middle of it. Something the size of a subatomic particle, an electron, would have weighed billions and billions of tons, but nothing could have measured it. And this object blew up with intense heat. One of the scientists who did a study of this, I don't know how you study these things, said that the three basic laws of physics were operable in the first instant of that explosion: gravity, electromagnetism, and a strong and weak force, that they were operative. He tells me, I'm fine. And in a popularization of his article, he said, isn't it consoling to know that the universe was made by a God who's totally consistent? I would say that's very consoling, yeah. I would say so. But you know how big this object was? Some of the physicists think it was the size of a plunk. That's not a plank, a plunk. A plunk is a theoretical particle that is so small you can't divide it. And if you could think of something much, much smaller than an electron, which is part of an atom that goes around the nucleus of the atom, be much smaller than an electron. That's a plunk. And there's a plunk interval of time that is so short that you can't divide it. It's theoretical. Many of the astronomers are now saying that the Big Bang came from an object the size of a plunk. Now the philosophers and the theologians, they say the creation of the world, the word creation means ens ex nihilo, being from nothing. And I want to tell you, a plunk is exactly next door to nothing. We're back that far. You might be interested to know that one of the people who theorized the Big Bang and convinced Einstein that his theory only worked in an expanding universe was in fact a priest, Georges Lemaître. And Father Lemaître's name is in all basic astronomy textbooks, but nobody tells you he's a priest. He was a priest all of his life. And Dr. Jastrow has a picture of him with his Roman collar talking to Einstein. And when we get to our next program, we're going to tell you what a religious man Einstein was. Now just think of the sweep of the heavens. As many stars as there are grains of sand on all the seashores of the world, in great star cities that are all in motion, some of them like great pinwheels, some of which collide together. We're getting pictures of these things now with the new telescopes. My goodness gracious. And here we are in our little corner of the world. What makes us so different? Well, as far as we know, it's the only place in the world where anybody is looking up and saying, what happened? Why did it happen? In science, the center of the universe is where you're measuring things from. Niels Bohr, the great Danish astronomer and physicist, almost humorously says, the church was right when it said Galileo was wrong, because the Earth is the center of the universe in terms of where you're taking your measurements from. It's called the anthropic principle. As far as we know, we're the only people looking up and saying, hey, that's a star and that's a planet. If you are a believer or an agnostic, any kind of believer, go out and look at the stars. Get a book and look at some pictures from electronic microscopes of the little world down. Open your heart and your mind. If you're an atheist, listen, if you're an atheist, go look too. Forget your atheism. Forget what you don't believe. And look, you, O Lord, did make the earth, and the work of your hands is the heavens. They shall perish, but you shall continue, and they shall grow old as a garment, and as a vesture you will change them, and they will be changed. But you, O God, are the same forever, and your days shall have no end. Amen.
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0: The year was 30 AD. The city was Jerusalem. Peter said to a group of Jewish pilgrims, "Repent, be baptized in the name of the Lord Jesus Christ for the forgiveness of sins, and receive the gift of the Holy Spirit." I'm Father Charles Connor, and this is The Church in Time. Those Jewish people had come to the city of Jerusalem to celebrate the Feast of Pentecost, and Peter was intent on telling them that this Jesus, who had been crucified as a common criminal, was indeed risen. He was the Messiah. 3,000 were converted, we are told. They were among the Jewish people. They spoke the Aramaic language. They continued to pray in the temple. They continued to observe the Jewish dietary practices. But they were the Nazareans. They were conspicuous for their baptism, for their adherence to the teaching of the apostles, and for their communal gathering for the breaking of the bread. They were the beginning of the church. This has been The Church in Time.
1: Glory be to the Father, and to the Son, and to the Holy Spirit, as it was in the beginning, is now, and ever shall be, world without end. Amen.
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15: Thank you, Doug. Thank you.
14: You know, it's interesting because we've talked over several books over the years, and you've been involved with being on EWTN and also kind of dealing with the faith of the Hollywood stars and how many of them have Catholic influences on them. How did you end up moving from, let's say, that kind of a personality? I mean, Gary Cooper shows up in here, but those kinds of personalities, to feeling as if, based on what I read in the book, that Hemingway tapped you on his shoulder and said, it's my turn.
7: Well, because of specifically writing about Gary Cooper, they were very close friends, and they died just 5 weeks apart. Mm-hmm. And I think they were both Catholic converts. So after the 50th anniversary of Gary Cooper's death, Ernest Hemingway, I hadn't really focused on him, mm-hmm. and I was like, wow, that's so interesting. And then I started thinking about it and tapped me on my shoulder. And mm-hmm. a few days later after that, we reached out to Charles Scribner III, the scion of the publishing family at the Broadus, Hemingway and F. Scott, etc. And he told me that Hemingway considered himself a Catholic from the time he was anointed on the battlefield in World War I. And I thought, wow, really? Mm-hmm. Who knew?
14: Right.
7: So,
14: not based on what you see on the outside of his lifestyle, his life, and even the tragic way he died, one would not have think of him in those terms.
7: He was a classic closet Catholic. He mm-hmm. he didn't wear his religion on his sleeve. He was actually, he was famously known to be so, macho and proud, egotistical. He was actually quite humble. Mm-hmm. In terms of his religion, he really the real connection for him, what did it for him with the Catholic Church, was Mary, mm-hmm. And her apparitions when her apparitions when he was on that battlefield, bleeding profusely, worse off than people realize. Right. He was praying with almost tribal faith to Mary and the saints to save his life, and then that little priest from Abruzzi came along and anointed him. When he was at the waiting to be be treated, that's the key moment in his Catholicism. It's kind of messed.
14: Right, that as you point out in the book, that's what proved in his mind that Catholicism was correct. It was around the time of the Fatima apparitions were happening as well, in around that same time period.
7: Yes, you have to believe that priest, the little priest from Abruzzi who anointed him, who he got to know in the mess hall, so he was a second lieutenant, mm-hmm. and he was doing apostolate with him, and you have to believe that the priest told him about the apparitions of Fatima for sure,
14: right.
7: They were talked about.
14: Right.
7: So for that, George Herder, a friend from Paris, 1920s, wrote the Bull Moose, Bull something Cook. Book, mm-hmm. He said that did it for Hemingway, mm-hmm. his apparitions, and he couldn't understand why the church really didn't make more of a deal out of it, because it's just so, like, the miracle of the sun, it's just so spectacular, and with Hemingway's literary imagination,
14: absolutely.
7: And then what Mary did for him.
14: Well, it's interesting, too, because you've got a quote right in the beginning of the book: politics and religion are two things I never discuss. If my books don't make it clear how I feel about both, then I've failed to in my life's work. And this was Ernest Hemingway to Leonard Lyons in 1959. Why did you think it was important to get that statement out front?
7: Because he didn't he didn't talk about religion.
14: Right,
7: he wasn't, trying to say, oh, I wrote about this, and let me tell you why I wrote about this. He let his works infuse them with all the emotion, all the spirituality, and let people figure it out. And one person who did figure it out was H.R. Stoneback, who mm-hmm. was the premier scholar of Hemingway's Catholicism, who analyzed The Sun Also Rises, we're in the centennial year, line by line. It is jam-packed. It's the mm-hmm. motherlode of Catholicism.
14: Right.
7: It's just,
14: Well, it's also interesting because right below that, you included this quote from a professor, Edward C. Smith. And when you're doing history, remember, one of the things we cannot do is read into the past the prejudices of the present. That's not history. That's journalism. But that's kind of what we do all the time these days.
7: I know. It's so interesting because they do it with Hemingway. He's really been excoriated. It's funny. I was on a panel, and this the one woman was speaking about his treatment of American Indians, and they falsely thought that he was in his writings that he was not kind to Indians. He learned Ojibwe and had a lot of Indian friends. So it's kind of the prejudices of the present. They grafted on to Hemingway unfairly. So I mean, maybe there's something because he wrote reality. He reflected life raw and real. So maybe there were scenes that, you know, like in The Sun Also Rises, there's the scene, you know, the anti-Semitism, you know, that he reflected, and that was part of their generation.
14: But that's what was going on.
7: But yeah.
14: Right? Especially.
7: The character who was the guy who was based on Herbert Conan, I can't remember his real name, Loeb. So he was asked about that. What did you think about the anti-Semitism? He said they were all that's how they were. That was the world we were in. But they were my friends. You know, they kind of took it with a little bit of, you know, a little grain of salt. But of course, that was before the horrors of World War II.
14: Right, and that was in the time period in Spain, obviously, in that culture at that time. That wouldn't have been unusual, and that was, like you said, prior to World War II, where people got a lot more sensitized, obviously, post the Holocaust of situations like this. I thought it was interesting, too, the connection with Maria Cooper, Janice, who's is Gary Cooper's daughter, right?
7: Yes.
14: And she wrote this.
7: Yes, I know. It's beautiful.
14: And she makes it very... I thought this was really struck me as... Because you always think of Gary Cooper. I mean, you know, the original Farewell to Arms, which he did in 1932, is an old film. And it kind of, you know, and so some people know it, some people don't know it. A lot more people I think, got familiar with For Whom the Bell Tolls, with Cooper and Bergman, etc. And that film as being made... a little bit later, but it's interesting. So him and Hemingway actually met when Cooper was actually shooting Sergeant York.
7: That's right.
14: Yeah, right.
7: That's right. Hemingway went out to Sun Valley because it reminded him of Spain, and Cooper was there. They were trying to lure all the celebrities there, and they wanted them to meet, you know, these two big celebrities, and they just hit it off. Boy, the love of Indians, the love of the West, the love of nature, the love of women, and the Hollywood war stories. And they were great friends. Hemingway, I think, needed the stability of that Gary Cooper brought, and Hemingway brought such a rich. You know.
14: Right. It's interesting, too, because like you say, how they connected on their Catholicism, even though actually Hemingway had converted obviously much earlier than Cooper actually did. But he talked about gradually they shared their love of the Catholic faith to which Hemingway had converted, then fallen away from a few years, including a second and final time just before they met. He said, you point out here, the best thing I ever did, he wanted his friend Hemingway to know as he lay dying, was that he had become a Catholic, and that he was trying to get that across to Hemingway at a time where it's pretty clear that he had a lot of emotional and really mental issues going on prior to how he ended up with his suicide.
7: Oh, he had so much fear. He had so much fear.
14: Paranoia.
7: I mean, talking to that, he had a lot of paranoia, yeah. So it was the mental illness, Cooper knew that in spades, and so he really wanted to buttress and fortify his friend. Hemingway, but they gave him the electroshock treatment. I'm getting ahead of the story, but that just was just devastating.
14: Which Hemingway didn't want to go. He didn't want that either.
7: He did not want that,
14: right,
7: and he certainly should not have gotten it. They needed to let the blood. He had the hemochromatosis, too much iron in the blood.
14: And that's the same thing his father had, right? Is that the same thing his father had then?
7: That's right.
14: Right.
7: That's right.
14: Right.
7: It's in the genetic profile. I actually interviewed Patrick Hemingway. I was at my father's, by his bedside, he's dying, and asked him about that. But he didn't want to go there. They're very proper, the doctors. But with my dad, I know you have to ask questions.
14: Right.
7: You really do. So if I had been in there and in the picture, I would have said, let the blood. It was on pennies on the dollar versus the expensive. I'm a little cynical,
14: right.
7: The expensive electroshock treatment.
14: Right. Well, in the introduction here, you've got a quote here from Madeline Sonny Hemingway Miller. She said, to understand my brother's writing, you need to understand his spirituality. It was the foundation of everything he wrote. So that's really what you're talking about.
7: Yes, absolutely. And that came from my mentor, Red Griffin, who grew up in Oak Park and knew what actually his mother gave birth the day after Sonny gave birth to her son. So they were great friends. And he really drilled. He was a high school teacher. I mean, he was very foundational to this foundation, but he really got drilled in that quote came from him of what Sonny.

0: that and Hemingway early on, and then he died when Hemingway was six.
1: Okay.
0: And then Hemingway had such a wonderful, warm relationship with his father, but then his father was losing touch with reality. He worked so much, but had that nervous disorder. And the mother too, you're right. She would skip town, go to Nantucket for the headaches.
1: Right. I needed to get away for a while. Yeah. And it's interesting too, because also in the beginning here, you talk about Ernest Hemingway belongs to a triumvirate of the three greatest writers of American Golden Age, including William Faulkner and F. Scott Fitzgerald. Now, I don't know about Faulkner, but he was friends with Fitzgerald, right?
0: Oh, yeah. In fact, my next book is going to touch. They were great friends. Fitzgerald did so much for Hemingway, launching his career. It's funny because Fitzgerald had just written the greatest novel of the 20th century, The Great Gatsby. It's now ranked. But he was in awe of Hemingway. Hemingway was the great star of Paris, and he introduced him to the publisher. But Hemingway, in the end, he kind of realized that he was kind of like the tough kid, because the relationship did kind of fall
1: apart in the 30s.
0: Fitzgerald was
1: They were both big drinkers, but it seemed like Hemingway was able to hold his liquor better than maybe Fitzgerald was.
0: Yeah, Fitzgerald had hypoglycemia, so one drink he was two sheets to the wind, or three sheets to the wind. So there were a lot of colorful scenes. Like, for instance, it's so interesting. This I find so fascinating. Mm. So he helped him. He lopped off the first three chapters of Sun Also Rises, helped him get the publisher. Okay. And then, he kind of flamed out. Zelda was having her problems. And then there was a skylight in Hemingway's apartment and had loosened this chain. And so one night Hemingway comes in and pulls it by his neck, and it gashes his head.
1: Oh.
0: And in that, it was 10 years after the wounding, and in that, the pain dulled the opiates, effect. Mm-hmm. He was able to then get into that novel, A Farewell to Arms. And so it's funny, Scott had an influence on the first novel and the influence, but that was, wow, he had this big scar on his forehead. From that.
1: I think I also remember elsewhere in the book, was it Tender in the Night? Was that the one he gave it to Hemingway to kind of get his feedback, and Hemingway was pretty tough and then later said, maybe I was too tough?
0: Yes. And then it's funny because at that point, that's when he said to his publisher, I was always kind of like the tough kid to this very, delicate, more delicate F. Scott. And he said, but they were always very good friends. He always said, I always had a great affection for him. And
1: right.
0: Yeah.
1: So
0: it's funny because he met Cooper right as Fitzgerald was exiting the scene.
1: Right. So that would have been, around 1940, around there. And you talk, 40. There's a quote here. Ernest was never anything in name only. When he said he was Catholic, he meant it. It's also interesting you say that Hemingway was leery of biographers. Why?
0: Oh, because look, Carlos Baker, of course, he wasn't around for that, but all the people that kind of swarmed around him, like the Lillian Ross, The New Yorker, did her profile, and she like repeated everything Hemingway said. It was just kind of, it was too much. And they just didn't get him. But it's true. Then the biographers, Carlos Baker called his Catholicism nominal, and Burgess nominal. Mm-hmm. Myers bogus, so when he started kind of coming into the, he was ailing, he's 47, and then he started circling around, and they just didn't get him. As I say, look at the Lillian Ross profile, the many moods of Ernest Hemingway. He was an artist, he was an artist with a genetic map that was difficult, and he large living. And he didn't get his marriages right, and he was kind of a victim of that whole thing that was ushered in when he

0: He was just in high school with Margaret Sanger and the whole birth control and okay, fine. That was that. And but
1: that was one of his objections to Catholicism, wasn't it? Birth control, I think, as I recall.
0: Yeah. I mean, that was a tough one for him. His second wife had difficult pregnancies, so that was a difficult thing for him.
1: Okay.
0: Sure. But what my point is that he was formed when that was all coming into focus. And for instance, when he was in Italy, he was friends with the Bellini, the baby Bellini family, and the father was like, didn't want Hemingway near him because at that he wasn't really suitable because at that point he had already been sort of tainted a little bit with the whole misunderstanding about the whole project, the boy-girl project, shall we say, and the procreation project. So, but yeah, and so that was hard for him, and so he went off and romanced Jane Kendall Mason.
1: Right. So you also
0: Cuba. So he wandered.
1: Right. Yeah. Right. At that, you say he was a complex man with a simple faith. The hidden crucifixes, untrumpeted visits to cathedrals, and private celebration of feast days, as much a part of Hemingway as his big game fishing, deep sea fishing, boxing, and bullfighting. And you also talk about here this idea of actual grace, and his insight from a priest as to doing these things and having them be grace filled.
0: Well, it was actually this. He was a scholar, Ralph Withington Church, who wrote about grace that he met in 1920s parish over drinks at Lips, and he was so excited. He was like, "Wow, this is really amazing." It was bullfighting, but I extend it to writing too. Right. I mean that you could, because it is you get the it, by doing your work, and Hemingway didn't think there was anything work could not cure. And he believed it was easier to be a good person than to be a good writer, so he really poured himself into his work and understood he was getting actual grace. So I think he understood, and that's H.R. Stoneback said that his central theme was sanctity. That was the sort of the hidden theme, and he writes about it in The Radio, The Nun, and The Gambler. The Gambler, The Radio, and The Nun, I guess, about this nun who wants to be a saint. You know, she says, and you're right about Mary. I know you're right about Mary. This was in 1930 when he almost lost his arm, and it's All Saints Day. But no, that was his hidden subject. H.R. Stoneback said was sanctity. Very much known to him, but not to his readers, only revealed in his writing.
1: Right, and you talk about that idea in as well in the book about that fact that some of the themes undergirding some of these stories, like one of them, I forget which story it was basically against promiscuity.
0: The Sun Also Rises. Yeah, can you believe that? Because it's about debauchery and drinking, but it's also the healing, the spiritual healing that is needed and is gained through, and it's the pilgrimage was huge in Hemingway. So this is the pilgrimage from Paris to Pamplona. It's the way of Saint James.
1: James, right?
0: That starts in Paris, and
1: And you
0: that's what Hemingway said.
1: And you point out in all the books in his stories how much his character is always, they stop by the church or they reference where the church is nearby in a story. There's always those Catholic images and connections throughout.
0: Yes, indeedy. And that, and Hemingway was very much, pilgrimage was huge. He called Santiago de Compostela the home office, and he would, ducking in cathedrals and churches, even, you know, when he came back from the war and he was just trying to become a writer, and he went out to Charlevoix and ducked in the church, 1920, and lit a candle and prayed for all the things that he thought he wouldn't get, but that he got. So he was, a lot of people like the Buck Lanham, the general, he said he's a half-ass cat, pardon my French, a half-ass Catholic. But he said, when he was in Madrid, he'd pray. By George, he'd pray. Right. So that's the thing. He was, talk a good game, but he just...
1: Well, he wasn't a fan of of the Spanish government in the Spanish Civil War. Obviously, he sided with the Republicans, which was another thing that he kind of put him in a position against the church, right? Or a little separation from
0: that's
1: the
0: Catholic. Where he went off track. Right, it was the perfect storm. Yeah, oh, the perfect storm. The Pauline thing. Gosh, she can't have. We shouldn't have children. So, oh my gosh, that's going to affect our intimate life. And the church is, you know, they're all wrong on the fascism thing. But they weren't not for fascists. They were just not for communists.
1: Right.
0: So yeah. So he did. He did drift.
1: Right. Well, you said here in the book for an accurate image of him. As opposed to what you've seen in Hollywood and I guess in some other books, is the idea, is the image of a disciplined writer full of sin and in need of redemption who infused his writing with yearning for the very spirituality that he strived for, but often failed to achieve, hobbled as he was by human frailties and circumstances that would challenge even the greatest saint. You say this book seeks to fill the void and paint the portrait that reveals Hemingway as he was, flawed in need of redemption, seeking grace, especially through Mary as mediatrix of all grace.
0: Yes, and then, of course, the old man in the sea, when he came he came back, you know, to the church at the same time he's writing this book, and Santiago, the old man, promises to make a pilgrimage to a Virgin of Cobre, and Hemingway, who got the Nobel, gave the Nobel to the Virgin of Cobre. So that's watch what he did, not what he said. Now sometimes he spout off like with the Lloyd Arnold, the famous photographer, 1939. He said, "Oh, I only became a Catholic to marry Pauline." Well, that's not true. It's funny, at this conference, this woman was trying to undercut his Catholicism, but said Hemingway was a liar. But that was true. No, he was blowing smoke. But Lloyd Arnold, by the way, did that beautiful photo of Hemingway at the typewriter in Sun Valley. It's he was a famous photographer.
1: So let me ask you, what was the greatest insight you gathered by and gained by doing this book?
0: Well, that Hemingway, I mean, just the beginning of the journey, that Hemingway was actually a devout Catholic, that he... I guess the sanctity, the idea of he understood the sanctity dimension. When I started my remarks in Toronto, I said, I would respectfully submit that my paper titled "Striving for Sanctity: The Trajectory of Hemingway's Spirituality" is the most important of this entire conference. For as Saint Jose Maria Escrivá de Balaguer, known as the Saint of Ordinary Work, said, "These world crises are crises of saints." Mm-hmm. So the sanctity, the idea that Hemingway was onto that is huge. Mm-hmm. I mean, I think it's huge that Hemingway understood that the Catholic Church was the one true church, and that's what that's the story that somehow gets swept under the rug. Mm-hmm. Funny how that happens.
1: Well, there's a lot of people who don't want that to be true and are offended by that, so have to dismiss it, I guess. So, just before we go, another book in the works.
0: Well, that's I've written the Betty Hutton story. I've written the full manuscript, so that's done. I want to do it though in conjunction with the film.
1: Okay.
0: But it's on this track. I want to do I want to do it as a fictional, the relationship between Hemingway and F. Scott, and then meeting Gary Cooper.
1: Okay. Sounds good. Thank you so much. 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We shall see you next time. Thanks.

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7: This is Father Nate Will, CSC. Praying lifts our hearts and our minds to Christ, and it allows us to step back to our lives and take a 30,000-foot view on the troubles that normally get us down. This is a prayer for an end to abortion. Let's pray in the name of the Father, and of the Son, and of the Holy Spirit. Amen. Loving God, we come to you this day asking for your intercession to end abortion in our country and throughout the world. Lord, we ask that you would be with women who are in crisis pregnancy situations. Surround them with your love, Lord. Surround them with people who are supportive of them, who love them, and who encourage them to bring life into the world. Lord, we ask that you would be with us, bless our country, bless our decisions, that all we do might be for your glory. We ask this in Jesus' holy name. Amen. In the name of the Father, the Son,

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4: The essence of evangelization is to tell everybody Jesus loves you.
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4: Don't miss the opportunity.
6: Good evening, and we have a wonderful, wonderful group of our family with us tonight. They're everywhere, and everywhere here. It's amazing how our seats multiply, you know. I didn't think we bought that many, but they just seem to grow. And we were sent, well, you can't put two things in one place, can you? So. Some people don't need enemies, you know, when you got friends. anyway, we have 50,000 of these and an opportunity of getting in 150,000. And what are they? Wonderful. And you need them. Everybody here is going to get one free. Not so you. But it's almost free. I really want you to have it. If you just get one, you have to send a postage for one stamp. If you get three or four, and I would advise you to do this. Why? We need to get this out to all the people in America. Why? It's a chaplet of divine mercy. The Senate is going to vote soon on partial birth abortion. I don't understand when it says partial. When the girl or boy is murdered, he's murdered, you know. And what do you mean partial? Partial what? Anyway, I understand they need 8 votes, and that to me is terrible. That we have a Senate that is almost 8 votes might pass it again. It's hard for me to understand that our senators are that close to passing murdering a little girl, little boy about to be born in the worst way. Not even Hitler did that. And our country needs mercy, just needs mercy. And we're not catching on. You know, I never saw so many floods in this country. They're everywhere. And we're not catching on. I want you to really make a little apostolate for yourself, maybe for Pentecost. Huh? If I send you 4, they're free, but they're not free. You understand, Jerry? You understand what I mean? You all understand what I mean, you know. Okay, if you want 4 of them, cost 55 cents stamp. Is that right? Where are you? Thank you. You had to have a vice president here to verify that it cost you 55 cents. But it's hard to put 55 cents in a letter. Very good, huh? So a little soft collection, a little quiet collection. I don't care if you just send 55 cents because I got to pay for these to get it to you. However, please. It's a wonderful little thing. It has a little, the powerful, powerful prayer for mercy. And the whole thing is a whole novena here of the novena. I said it to 3 o'clock on Sunday, the nine prayers and 9 chaplets in an hour. And that you have to do. Say it once a day. Say it for your family, your friends, those those that are ill, those that are sick, but those that have left the church and have gone to confession in years and years and years. Don't be afraid of men. Our Lord said, after you killed, you can't do anything else. Be afraid of God. You say, well, I'm afraid of God. I love God. Then you don't need to be afraid. But some of your lives are not too good. So, you got it? I'll remind you before the show's over. 55 cents if you want this. If you just want one, just ask for it. I'll send you one. But try to spread this around to all the people, especially in this country. If the Senate doesn't approve, I hate to say, whew, what I think is going to happen. So, I got this off my mind. That's what I was supposed to say. Yeah. Now, one of the problems today is that we do not see signs. We don't see any signs. And I'm not talking about the signs of the times. I mean, they're right in front of our face, and we don't see them. So I'm not going to even mention them. However, there are signs that God gives us in our personal life, every day. And we don't recognize them. Signs of His love. Signs that He's saying, hey, turn around. You're not in the right direction. Signs of His beauty. Signs of His providence. Oh, His providence. Signs of His displeasure sometime. But in a sweet way. He doesn't condemn. He doesn't do that kind of thing. He pricks your heart. Someone wrote to me not too long ago, read a rather shady life. And this person was sitting in their living room, and they heard as loud as you're hearing me, and the Lord said to them, if you only knew how much I love you. Ah, wow. That person's life changed like that. Changed around. And that's a sign. Signs of God's love are all around us. You're here tonight as a sign of His love to me. And to Him, because you came so far to learn more about Him. To fill your heart with hope again. The victory is around the corner. And we need to know that. And so I want to take one of my favorite parts of Scripture, because here are two, or maybe three, exceedingly imperfect men. No. And I'm not a feminist, so you I have nothing against men. I love them all. Now, this is the 21st chapter of St. John's Gospel. It'd be nice to read it, but some people don't know how to read Scripture. Don't read Scripture like a newspaper. It's different. I'll tell you how some people read Scripture. Let me see something here. I don't want to spoil my whole thing tonight. But if you read Scripture like a newspaper, you're going to... I'll just take the resurrection of Lazarus. And here's how most people read the Scriptures. They say, there was a man named Lazarus who lived in a village of Bethany with his two sisters, Mary and Martha. And he was ill. It was the same Mary, the sister of the sick man, Lazarus, who anointed the Lord with ointment and wiped His feet with her hair. And the sisters sent this message to Jesus, Lord, the man you love is ill. And on receiving the message, Jesus said, this sickness will end, but not in death. And through it, the Son of God will be glorified. Do you have any idea what you read? No, I hear people. I hear them at the lectern on Sunday mass. And you want to say, whoa. But that's, you can't read it like that. Well, let me see if I can really mess you up tonight. Our dear Lord gave us an imagination. Don't tell me you don't have one. Oh, somebody walked down the street and you can imagine. Oh, you can imagine anything you want about that person. Because it just works like that. You go to Mass and... No, most women don't wear hats anymore. And so when you do see a woman with a hat, she's very distracting. You wonder why she's wearing one. What is she covering? But you see, that's imagination. That's all that is. It's pure imagination, and we shouldn't do that. Now I'm going to read a little scripture to you and use my imagination and try to bring out to you signs that these men totally missed. It says here, what do you know, I got the wrong one. I didn't want this one. What did I want? Oh, am I in trouble? And before the whole world. Oh, dear Lord, well, here it is. Thank you, Jesus. No, the Lord knows how to humble you, you know, and even when you try hard. Okay, we're going to take the road to Emmaus. It says the very same day, that's the day of the resurrection, two of them went on their way to a village called Emmaus. Now, here is where your imagination should start to work. What do? You see a road, you see two men, and you know where they're going. 7 miles from Jerusalem. And they were talking together about all that had happened. Now, that's easy to see, isn't it? Huh? You see a couple men, they're walking down, they're talking fast, they are obviously upset. Now, as they talked this over, what were they talking over? The whole passion of Jesus, the agony in the garden, how Judas, one of his disciples. And think of that, what were they talking about? They were disappointed. They saw the master scourged, crowned with thorns. Now see that in your mind, see? What were they? Well, you know what they were talking about. And then go on. Jesus himself came up and walked at their side. But something prevented them from recognizing why they were so disappointed. Now you got to stop here and say, why didn't they see him? They were so disappointed, or he disappointed them in such a way, they were blind, heartsick, and they didn't recognize anything. Have you ever done that? Huh? Have you ever been so grief-stricken and so heartsick that you can't see God? You can't see God in the tragedy? You can't see God in that cross? You can't see God in that sin? Why? You're enveloped in that grief. You're enveloped in fear. And God is out the window. You don't see him standing right next to you. They didn't see him. Where was their mind? In disappointment, in anger, in frustration. And that's a sign they missed. See, all of this, Jesus told them at least 3 times, the Son of Man will go to Jerusalem, he will be scourged, crucified, on the 3rd day he will rise. Now, wouldn't you think you'd remember that? The only ones that remembered it were the doctors of the law and the Pharisees and the scribes. Now, isn't that odd? They remembered, and the disciples didn't. They missed the sign. They didn't hear Jesus say. But hasn't Jesus said that to all of us? You will have persecution. He promises you persecution. See, the Christian faith is only from God, because only God can promise you misery. And expect you to take it. Only God can say that. Nobody would follow any other person if he just promised them misery. The world promised you everything, and it's all wonderful, but it's all a lie. It's not wonderful. Life stinks sometimes, and you can't do anything about it. That's the way it is. So, by the way, this is Luke 24:13-35. So now, you got to ask yourself, here I am, I have cancer, or I have a headache, or I have a migraine, or I lost a loved one, or 100 things, thousands of things happen to us. Look beside you. You're going to feel these things. You're going to be hurt by people. You're going to be disappointed by people. But all of that is part of a giant jigsaw puzzle, a beautiful picture, a degree of glory God has destined for you from all eternity. And this little black spot is part of that puzzle. It's part of that degree of glory God has destined for you. And you see by these men, they didn't see the point. Why would the Son of God have to suffer? Don't you ask that question? Don't you say to God, why do I have to suffer? We can't say that anymore. We can't say that. He suffered. I am not above the Master. He did not ever promise us health, happiness, and wealth. He never promised us that. So now let's go around and see another sign, see if how they missed it. He said to them, what matters are you discussing as you walk? Three cheers for Jesus, I tell you. I think that is so funny. If it was me, thank God it wasn't me. I said, what are you, nincompoop? Don't you understand this thing? What's wrong with you? You were with him 3 years. He told you he's going to go through this. What's wrong? That's with me. See, what does Jesus do? Hey, he's the gentle Jesus. He says, what things are you talking about as you walk along? They said, this is cute. They stop short. You ever stop short? You're walking briskly and somebody asks you a dumb question and you stop short and say, huh? Their face is downcast. Poor man, you know, don't take much. Huh? I notice all the women are smiling here tonight. Then one of them called Cleophas. They weren't brave enough to say who the rest were. You must be the only person staying in Jerusalem who does not know the things that have been happening these last few days. Smart aleck. How you like that? Who are you? What do you mean you don't know what's going on? Who are they talking to? The one who went through it all. They didn't see him. Does Jesus ask us sometimes, you and I, what are you talking about on the way? Are you wasting time? Are you talking so much about your neighbor that you can't see anything good in them? What are you talking about on the way? On the way, we're all on our way home. This is not our home, you know? When you die, next Tuesday, you all have to turn on your TV. I'm going to have a priest on next Tuesday who died suddenly in an automobile accident, a head-on collision, and he was face to Jesus. I'm not going to tell you anymore, but it's awesome. He almost didn't make it. In fact, our Lord said, you never served me, you only served yourself. And he was going down in that place. And Our Lady interceded for him. And he's coming here next Tuesday. Tell all your friends to listen. Why? Because as a young priest, he didn't see signs either. He saw the world. He saw pleasure. He saw a lot of things. But he didn't see God. And God was right within him and standing beside him at all times. It's a great witness. Well, and what does Jesus say? What a man. What things? Oh, they said all about Jesus of Nazareth, they answered. Now let me see and let you think now. This is why you got to use your imagination. What they said now is also unbelievable. They said, who proved he was a great prophet by the things he said and did in the sight of God and all the people. How many times have you and I questioned God's love for us because something happens, it's hard? Hasn't he proven his love for you over and over and over? And you didn't see it? Hasn't he showed you a million times his love, his mercy, his goodness? You didn't notice? Hasn't he told you 100 times in 100 ways, I love you? By all the nice things, by a sunrise and sunset, the time you walked on the ocean and you felt so close to him. Why do we forget that when a tragedy happens? And we all like these disciples here. They said he was a prophet. That was their first mistake. He was Son of God. They were there. When the Lord said, who do you say I am? And Peter said, thou art the Christ, the Son of the living God. They heard that. Haven't you heard that Jesus is really and truly in the Eucharist? Haven't you been raised like that? And somebody comes like, no, it's all a symbol. Why? Why do you doubt? He's right there. You say he isn't, or somebody who's lost their faith. Pray for them. They're in grave, grave danger of losing their souls. But we're just like these men here. We're no different. And then he says, and how our chief priests and our leaders handed him over to be sentenced to death and had him crucified. They were there. They were there. 3 years they spent with him. Many of us have been in the church more than 3 years. We've been raised in it, baptized in it. Many of us Christian from birth, Catholic from birth. We've heard it. We've memorized that catechism. We have it before us. And we still don't believe. Isn't that awesome? Well, they're not free. Look what they say next. And this is not all. Boy, when you make a fool out of yourself, you go the whole way. You know that? I mean, none of us stop while we're ahead. We are constantly opening our mouth and proving our ignorance. Huh? And he said, this is not all. 2 whole days have gone by since it happened. Uh-huh. They heard him say he would rise. Oh. Haven't we heard the church say over and over and over all the awesome truths in our faith? And some women... Oh, things haven't changed much. And some women from our group have astounded us. They went to the tomb in the early morning and they did not find the body. They just said he was going to rise. This is the second day. And he said he would rise. Well, they did not find the body. They came back to tell us they had a vision of angels. Yeah, little angels, you know. I mean, why don't we give you something big? Like what? Who declared he was the light? Now, can you imagine a lack of faith with all that knowledge? They heard what he said, and they believed it. And what are they doing? It wasn't the way they wanted it. Women had to declare the resurrection. Well, they were there. These guys were snooping way in the back, hiding. They saw him. They didn't want women telling them, and angels. Come on, let's have the Father or some biggie up there, you know, one of the elders. How about Moses? That would have been great, you know. If Moses would have come along and said, hey, everybody, here he is. Angels? Aren't we like that? Hasn't the Lord told you often, I love you. I will take care of you. You're the apple of my eye. Do you believe that? You've heard it some way, somewhere, all your life, at some point. But when a tragedy comes, you say what these men said. Well, he doesn't do it the way I thought he'd do it. Well, are they through? No. Some of our friends, now they don't even believe they're friends. I mean, that's pretty bad. Went to the tomb, found everything exactly as the women had reported. But him, they saw nothing. What do you want? Huh? You know, what does he want? The women came back, said he was alive. Friends. Probably the apostles. They wouldn't want to say the apostles did it. They said friends. Obviously, the women weren't friends, you see. Even Jesus, I think, has the point of enough is enough, you know? And he said, you foolish men. That's more like something I would say. Except I wouldn't have said foolish. I'd have said something else, you know? So slow to believe the full message of the prophets. Do you and I believe the full message of this gospel? Where he promises persecution. Where he says, I have to carry my cross, my burden. Didn't say I'd lay it down. Didn't say someone would take it away from me. Didn't say he'd come down and console me. He said, you have to carry that cross. You have to be meek and humble. In this day and age, he eats you up. Yeah, he said, meek and humble. Learn of me, he said, for I am meek and humble of heart. It's not what you see on TV. It's not what you hear. It's not what you see the world doing. You don't see governments anywhere doing that. They hate people, they hate each other, and they fight wars. Makes money, raises the economy. Who cares? We kill babies, we want to smother the elderly, and what? Where are we? See, we've lost it. We don't know what the full message is. Abundant life? There's no abundant life here. What are you talking about? Abundance is grace. Abundance is forgiveness. Abundance is mercy. Abundance is redemption. I have an opportunity and you have an opportunity to be like Jesus, to enter his kingdom. That's abundant. This is a short life. Somebody said to me the other day, so-and-so, I figured who was 78. I said, geez, get up there. And I thought, hey, I'll be 74 this month. I'm getting up there too. But see, inside, I don't feel I'm up there. I'm ready to fight. And we have to do that. See? We have here people like the disciples here who didn't want the suffering of the message he preached. Blessed are you when they speak all evil against you for my name's sake. Today we succumb. Parishes succumb to the modern thought, the liberal thought, but it's empty. It's empty. Look at it. It's empty. It has no doctrine, no leadership, nothing. Who are you following? They ran away. See? So then starting with Moses, through all the he explained the passages throughout the scriptures that were about himself. He came into his own and his own received him now. That's what John says in the prologue. In the Old Testament, Jeremiah, Isaiah prophesy the worst is going to, he's a worm and no man. You accept him like that as a Messiah? He's crucified on a cursed cross. A person died on a cross was considered cursed by God. Do you accept that? Do you expect suffering and pain as a part, a precious, precious part of our heritage and our our gaining of eternal glory. I have to be like the Master. I cannot be anything, and neither can you. How many times have we heard it at Mass? How many times have we... What is it? Is the Mass only a banquet? No, it's a sacrifice. Jesus knew that the Father knows and knew that you and I would have wanted to be there. I hope we would have. And what happened? We couldn't, of course. And so he comes to us every day in the Mass. It's not another sacrifice, it's the same one. But we're present now. To God, everything is present. There's no past, there's no future. It's all now. Well, let's see what happens to these poor men. When they drew near to the village where they were going, he made as if to go on. You know, that's cute. He did that one time walking on the waters. You remember that? He pretended he was going to pass them by. Say, Jesus, help us! Have you ever gotten that position? Yeah. I do it every couple months. When you see those 1 30-second and 1 minute spot, that's exactly what I'd say, help us. But see, he wanted them to say that. If you don't get that in this passage, you're going to miss the beauty of the compassion of heart of Jesus. He said, he pretended. And they said, wait. Don't go. When you feel God is away from you and you feel guilty, he's just saying, I'm not leaving you. Tell him, don't go, Lord. Stay with me. That's what they did. What did they do? They pressed him. They pressed him. We all want to be pressed to be with people, to know them and to love them. And he pretended to go, and they pressed him. They said, oh, stay with us. It's nearly evening and the day's almost over. So he went with them. Now while he was with them at table, now this is important, he took the bread and said the blessing, and he broke it and handed it to them, and they knew him. They must have went, they were there. They were at the Last Supper. If they hadn't been, they would not have recognized him. Somebody fall? No? Boy, I must have scared somebody out of their wits. Oh, you did that. So what happened? And he broke it and handed it to them. Their eyes were open and they recognized it, and what happens? He vanished out of their sight. I bet they were scared to death. Good for them. And they said to each other, did not our hearts burn within us as he talked to us and explained the scriptures? Hasn't that happened to you, huh? You're desolate or lonely or tempted, and you open this awesome book we call the Gospels or even the New Catechism, and something burns in your heart. You say, yeah, that's right, that's true. Truth is always consoling. Half-truth and lies never console, never. They leave confusion. Now here is what's so important. I want you to listen to this now, because today one of the greatest sins against God today, besides lust, is you do not recognize him. We don't recognize him. Because this is what it said. They set out that instant and returned to Jerusalem. They walked out. They ran another 7 miles, and they found the 11 assembled, who said to them, it's true, the Lord is risen and appeared to Simon. And then they told their story. And now this is what's important. and how they recognized him in the breaking of bread. They didn't recognize his voice. They didn't recognize him standing with them, walking with them, talking to them. They recognized him when? At the Eucharist. Isn't it awesome that we today do not recognize his presence in the Eucharist? Is it because our faith has been shaken by so many who have lost their faith, who are to corrupt our faith? Is it because we don't pray enough? Is it because we really don't go to him in humbleness of heart and say, Lord, I don't believe, help my unbelief. Lord, I've lost it. Give it back to me. Lord, I want to see you. I want to recognize you. I cannot live without you. Are we saying that? Why don't we any longer recognize him in the Eucharist? He's there. What a gift, huh? God loved us so much that he couldn't bear to leave, but he had to. He said the Spirit won't come. See, you're all here tonight. In a day or so, you won't be here. And I won't be with you. And he couldn't take that, see? He loves you so much, he couldn't take that. He said, no, I got to go, but I want to stay. Only God could figure that out. When you go, you're gone, and I'm here. That's the way it is. But he couldn't take that. He wanted to be with you always. And so he designed this awesome doctrine. It says doctrine in the 6th chapter of John. This doctrine he preached, that he is really, truly present in the most blessed sacrament, body, soul, divinity. That's how they recognized it. Isn't that awesome? Do you? Do you recognize him? Well, ask yourself that question. Read this passage yourself. 24th chapter of Luke. Recognize him. Go tell him you love him. You have to know he loves you. You have to know that. Well, that's the end of that event. We have a call. Hello?
7: Hello, Mother.
6: Where are you from?
7: I'm calling from Clearwater, Florida.
6: Wonderful. And what is your question?
7: Well, my husband passed away in November.
6: Oh, I'm sorry.
7: And I have not been able to bring myself back to church. I watch Mass on TV with the Mother of the Chapel of the Angels. And I just can't bring myself to go back to church because I get so emotional.
6: Why can't you go back to church?
7: Because I get so emotional.
6: Cry?
7: Yes, I do.
6: That's okay.
7: Well, it's just so hard. And I want to go back. I really want to go back very bad, but I don't know how to go. I only moved down here a couple years ago, and my husband and I went together all the time, and now I have nobody here, and it's very hard.
6: Well, sweetheart, you have somebody there. See, Jesus is at your side, just like he was with these disciples. And your husband knows now that he is with God. He knows why you should go. And I'll make a bet he's praying for you that you do go. Because now he sees the truth, you see. He sees how Jesus is in that sacrifice, and Jesus is in the Eucharist, and he knows, and he's pleading for you in heaven, please let my wife go back to Mass and receive this awesome gift. He knows, and he still loves you. He's there, he knows, and Jesus is waiting for you. Every time that church door opens, He's hoping you're coming through. And you say, oh, Mother, every Mass, every Sunday, hundreds of people go through. No, no, no. Don't judge God like you do people. To God, every one of us is an individual, as if no one else existed. Because He's God, so I can't judge God by man. He's waiting for you, and He cries too. Every morning, He waits for you. And every time that door opens, He hopes it's you, and your husband does too. You see, when we die, we see God. We know ourselves like that. It doesn't take time. We know everything we did, we didn't do. And we most of all see the love of God for us. That kind of love we never knew existed because we didn't pray enough, we didn't read enough, we didn't think of God enough. And He knows your husband wants you to go back and give Him, if he's in purgatory, and I hope he isn't, you give him solace. And if he's in heaven, you give him accidental glory. It means you make him happy for a second or two, whatever that is in eternity. Doesn't increase his glory, but it's a snap of more joy. Go ahead, make your husband happy. Most of all, go back and make Jesus happy. The Mass on the TV is not a substitute. See? Many people are shut in, they can't get to Mass, and that's a great consolation to them. But you can't receive the Eucharist, see?

0: Good again.
1: Sweetheart, you're very blessed by God. Many people have illnesses that make them feel, well, unproductive. We're not, that's your most productive time of your life. See, that's what, those are signs we don't see. That's what I'm trying to get over to everybody. My productiveness is not in building a network. Productiveness comes from pain and suffering. Don't mean you always have to have pain and suffering, but getting up in the morning can be a pain. I find traveling very difficult. I know, yeah, you can't turn around, honey. But God has put you in a position where you're like Him. When He was on the cross, He was fastened by nails. He couldn't move. And when He did, He could breathe for a few seconds. But soon as His body fell, are we saying He was not productive? Salvation came from that cross. And you, my dear, have been chosen by God. How do you know many a priest will be saved because of your pain? Many a religious that have lost the faith will come back. Many people away from the church for years and years and years. And suddenly they get a grace of conversion. Somebody earned that. Maybe it was you. It isn't that you have to be a contemplative. But just know that from the moment you wake up to the moment you go to bed, every pain, every heartache, that empty feeling that we all get, that feeling of being unproductive, that's the world. Don't you let the world say anything to you about being unproductive. The Son of God was productive, and He lost everybody but His mother, one disciple, and an ex-prostitute. Not a good batting average. Except for His mother, you know. And she stood there like a woman, accepting everything He had and gave for you and me. I would go or ask somebody to get you some good books. And if you write to me, give me your address, I'll send you some of the books the Lord has given me to write. And just read your scriptures, say your rosary. Know you're important to the world. You're important to the world. All of you elderly, this is the best wine of your life. You're not sitting there watching your arteries harden. This is an important time of your life. Now's your time. You could probably be tired. Well, we all know that. You look like a grouch pouch, you know. You don't have to tell me you're retired. You don't have to follow your wife around the house every 5 minutes. I know. Give her some peace. Go out and pray or something. Old people today, that's the world. They make you think, oh, how old are you? 50. Oh, my. You are getting there. Yeah, we're getting there. So what? I mean, this is stupid. You know, just plain stupidity. You are valuable to the moment you breathe your last, and be sure somebody don't pull a plug and help you out any. I went to a hospital there 2 weeks, not too long ago. And they keep pushing this living will. I said, hey, I'm living. I don't need a will. I don't need one of these things. What do I need it for? I got 31 sisters. And if I'm under a machine, I want to be there as long as I can so I get rid of this purgatory. I don't want you helping me go down a little further because I don't have a chance in this life to get rid of it. That's not for you to decide. We're all getting ready for everybody to go. Well, we don't want them to come.

0: We want them to go. What kind of society do we live in? Oh, sweetheart, don't you let anybody tell you. They don't think the thoughts of God. They think the thoughts of men, and that's not good. You are valuable to the whole world when you get to heaven. You'll see all these people coming towards you. You'll say, "Whoa, Lord, who are those?" I said, "Well, those are all the people you saved." "Me?" "Yeah. By that pain, by that age, by those aches and pains of being loving and cheerful." And you have also a great advantage to be a good example to youth. I think, you know, I think that old people, and I don't know how you're old, what are you, 42 and you're old today? I don't know. They kept getting closer and closer. All you guys better worry, you know. A man came to me looking for a job. He was only 50. He was too old to work. I thought, are they nuts or what? He's got more brains in his little finger than these college graduates have in their whole body. Why, who said he's not useful? We don't think right. He's got experience. You can't replace experience with a book. See, we don't think right. Don't think that way, honey. You are valuable, all of you out there. First you know, it'd be 35, you're going to be too old, you know? But because of abortion and birth control, the whole world is suddenly going to be old. We are destroying ourselves very slowly, but it's coming. I think we have time for another call. Hello?
1: Hello, Mother.
0: Where are you from?
1: I'm calling from Chicago.
0: Wonderful.
1: I'd like to ask, if possible, how does one go about finding a good spiritual director to help them see the signs of God in their lives and to discern God's will?
0: It's very difficult today. I hate to say that. Because sometimes our priests were not formed many times in seminary with a spiritual life. And they really have to live the life before they can direct. You know, you don't get it all out of a book. It comes from being in the presence of the Lord. See? So I got 3 minutes. Guess what I'm going to do? You're right. Absolutely correct. I want to remind you to get these chaplets here. Because I think the world needs them. With all these floods and the Middle East situation. It's just so much, you know. Hurt your head. I want you to get this chaplet of divine. Everyone here, I don't want you to go unless you get one. I got a lot of them here, I think. If I don't, if you miss any, I'll give them to you tomorrow. But I want you to get these. 55, is that right? Where's the boss here? 55 cents if you order 4. Thank you. If you order 1, what is the postage today? 32, God knows what it's going to be tomorrow. But you better act this week. It may be 40 cents next week. I'm offering you a bargain. You don't realize it. Anyway, it's very important. Give them to your neighbor or give them to your family. Give them to the one that needs it the most, even the one that kind of ridicules it. Put it in your pocket. Maybe if you go downtown in these malls, lay one on the table. We used to give many books away that way, and this man within his company, he was going to commit suicide. He was a janitor. And somebody had thrown on the floor a little mini book the Lord gave me called Jesus Needs Me. And he picked it up, changed his mind. So I would, if you can afford a couple dollars, I have to keep some, you know what I mean? What are you going to do, huh? We got to keep this place going. Anyway, I want you to get 3 or 4 of these, or even 1. Say it yourself. And we want to pray for all our callers tonight and all of you that need Jesus. Please come back. All of you living outside the faith, all of you living in sin, please come back. All of you who haven't been to confession for years and years, please come home. He's waiting in that tabernacle. Even if you can't find it, he's there somewhere. Today we play hide and seek, you know. He's hiding and we're seeking, so. You feel in some churches you're going to say, hey, where are you, Lord? Not here. Mm-mm. You see him as you open the door. Remember, he's waiting for you. Bye now.

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7: This is EWTN Daily Saint, where each story reminds us that holiness is possible in every age. Saint Januarius was a bishop who remained faithful to Christ during one of the fiercest persecutions of the early church. As Bishop of Benevento, Januarius cared for his flock amid the threat of persecution under Emperor Diocletian. Tradition says that he visited imprisoned deacons and laymen to strengthen them in their faith. Suspected of being a clergyman, he was arrested along with his deacon and lector. Januarius refused to renounce Christ. He and his companions were sentenced to death around the year 305. Initially exposed to wild bears, they were beheaded after the beasts would not attack them. Devotion to Saint Januarius spread throughout southern Italy, especially in Naples, where he is honored as the city's patron saint. Many miracles have been attributed to his intercession. May the life of Saint Januarius inspire you to grow closer to Christ today. Saint Januarius, pray for us. To sign up for the Daily Saint emails, please visit EWTN.com/Daily Saint.
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9: 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I detest those with a divided heart, but I love your law. Ooh, I detest. See, that's a strong word there. Our hearts are supposed to be geared toward intimacy with the Lord, right? The word heart in Hebrew is lev.
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2: With your first look at the church from the Vatican and around the world, I'm Mary Graham with your Catholic News Week in Review. Devout Catholic parents are fighting in court to regain custody of their 17-year-old daughter, Sophie, and stop Massachusetts authorities from medically transitioning her with high doses of testosterone. Joseph and Arlene Kutzko say the state removed their 15-year-old daughter, Sophie, in December of 2024 because they refused to call her by a male name and pronouns. The state's Department of Children and Families has since housed Sophie in boys' dormitories, put her on birth control, denied her Sunday Mass, and is now seeking court approval to administer high doses of testosterone. Their attorney is pushing Congress to ensure no parent's refusal to transition a child is ever classified as child abuse. Nearly 600,000 people are registered for Pope Leo's outdoor mass in Paris. The demand forced organizers to expand the security perimeter and add an overflow area for the September 26th mass. The mass is part of Pope Leo's September 25th through 28th visit to France, which includes stops in Lourdes and Metz. Senator Josh Hawley is working with Christian groups to push Republicans to sign a Declaration for Life pledge to fight for legislation that restricts abortion. The Missouri lawmaker announced the pledge after hosting a prayer breakfast, saying he wants to put a stop to the scourge of the abortion drug known as mifepristone. Over 30 pastors from around the country drafted the declaration, and it has been signed by more than 100 pastors from Hawley's state. A former Christendom College athletic director who gave his life to save his son is being investigated for sainthood. Arlington Bishop Michael Burbidge said Tom Vanderwoody's last act was a culmination of a Christian life marked by faith, charity, humility, fortitude, and generous service towards others. Arlington Diocese is now considering whether to open Vanderwoody's cause for canonization, formally recognizing what his family and community have long believed, that Tom Vanderwoody lived and died with saint-like virtue. I'm Mary Graham for Relevant Radio News.
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0: Good afternoon. Thanks for joining me.
1: It is a delight to be able to pray with you this afternoon and call upon the great Joseph Cupertino, who also had some incredible gifts. We've been talking about everything from the stigmata to incorruptibility. Some say he was a saint who could fly. He defied the laws of gravity. Now, he would levitate and actually fly through the air. If I get a chance, I'll share a little bit more about him coming up with you in a few moments. I'm sorry, Nick, I didn't hear that. Go ahead, right, say that again.
2: Father Dwight, who was just on the show, he has an article about if St. Joseph Cupertino can fly. I can post it on Twitter.
1: Yeah, post it. Send it over to me. I'd love to see that as well. So, anyway, we'd love to pray with you. Feel free to join us. The number to get in is 888-914-9149, 888-914-9149. I'm in studio today with Helen. Helen, good to have you here with me.
3: Hi, Drew.
1: Anything you want to pray for today as we start?
3: I would love to pray for an aunt who just got some troubling kind of news about her health. I pray that she just trusts in our Lord's infinite mercy and his wisdom. So,
1: great prayer. All right, well, we'll lift that up. We'll lift up all of your intentions. I'll just share very quickly a quick petition that came in here. This person says, could you pray for my son who's suffering from substance abuse issues? It's always a tough one when you get those. He refuses to get help. I'm worried about him. I'm physically ill as a result of it. If his behavior doesn't change, we're going to have no choice but to make him leave the house. Please, please pray. We need help so badly. That's a tough intention. It really is. And my heart goes out to any parent out there who realizes that their child is battling an addiction. And the worst thing, last thing you want to do is send them to the street. You're afraid they're going to get hurt. You're afraid they're going to die. What would you do if that happened in a situation like that? But so often, it's that tough love that sends them on the path to healing. I knew one guy who was in a situation like that. His mother enabled to the point where she couldn't anymore. She gave him everything, did everything he possibly could. And as a result of it, you know, she ended up having to send him out of the house. And he ended up on the streets, lived homeless for a little while, and it tore her heart out. But in the end, he found his healing, and he found his way back. And he had to hit rock bottom before he found the healing that he needed. I know that's not something we all want to hear. But we'll pray today for addiction. Let's pray for those who struggle with that, and in a particular way for the family, because a family carries their own cross. Those who have loved ones that struggle in that capacity, I know that is indeed the case. I'm praying with Nick. He's in studio with me here, too. And Nick, I know intentions are already coming in. What do you want to pray for, and how can people connect?
2: I'd love to pray, Drew, for a relative who's in her last days with cancer, mm-hmm. And also that she's able to receive the sacraments as well. And again, of course, if anyone would like to connect on X, on YouTube or Facebook, just leave us an intention.
1: All right. This person wrote to me and says, hey, I called for a 14-year-old former classmate of my son who was reported missing. I pray the chaplet with you almost every day, but this was the first time I ever called in with this intention because of the charisma that you have for missing persons. I offered my intention with everyone on Monday. Tuesday, the following day, the teenager was found safe and sound. So I'm very grateful for that. Praise God, and we will share more answered prayers coming up, but let's pray right now because I know a lot of people want to get on the air. I'll do my best to honor your time. In the name of the Father, and of the Son, and of the Holy Spirit, amen. You expired, Jesus, but the source of life gushed forth for souls, and the ocean of mercy opened up for the whole world. O font of life, unfathomable divine mercy, envelop the whole world and empty yourself out upon us. O blood and water, which gushed forth from the heart of Jesus, is a fountain of mercy for us.
3: I trust in you.
1: O blood and water, which gushed forth from the heart of Jesus, is a fountain of mercy for us.
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1: O blood and water, which gushed forth from the heart of Jesus, is a fountain of mercy for us.
3: I trust in you.
1: Our Father, who art in heaven, hallowed be thy name. Thy kingdom come, thy will be done on earth as it is in heaven.
3: Give us this day our daily bread, and forgive us our trespasses, as we forgive those who trespass against us. And lead us not into temptation, but deliver us from evil. Amen.
1: Hail Mary, full of grace, the Lord is with thee. Blessed art thou among women, and blessed is the fruit of thy womb, Jesus.
3: Holy Mary, Mother of God, pray for us sinners now and at the hour of our death. Amen.
1: I believe in God, the Father Almighty, the Creator of heaven and earth, and in Jesus Christ, his only Son, our Lord, who was conceived by the Holy Spirit and was born of the Virgin Mary. He suffered under Pontius Pilate, was crucified, died and was buried. He descended into hell on the third day. He rose again from the dead. He ascended into heaven and is seated at the right hand of God the Father Almighty. From there he shall come to judge the living and the dead.
3: I believe in the Holy Spirit, the Holy Catholic Church, the communion of saints, the forgiveness of sins, the resurrection of the body, and life everlasting. Amen.
1: Amen. I do want to pray for peace in the Middle East. I want to pray for an end to the war between Russia and Ukraine, and just for peace in the world and for our country. Let's pray in a particular way that God will give the United States of America both protection and special graces. And we'll take your calls now, too. So let me start with Mary. She's in Los Angeles, California. Mary, thanks for joining us. Good afternoon.
0: Hi, Drew.
1: Hey.
0: I wanted to quickly throw in, I'm a twin. I'm an identical twin. And my dog's name is Scout.
1: All right.
0: So I wanted to throw...
1: My dog's name is Scout. I like that.
0: Yeah, I know that. And the good news is, and the bad is that the probate finally went through after 2 years of a real debting lawyer. We had to wait and wait, so that's good because we need help right now because I have a case of some kind of neuropathy through my chemo process, which I've decided that's not for me. I'm too sensitive of a system. I can't walk. I can absolutely not. I used to walk my dog. Thank God my sister does, but to gardening, I have to use a walker everywhere, and I have to wake my sister up in the middle of the night. I've never not been able to walk. I was a dancer and everything.
1: Well, Mary, let's pray for you right now. I know you're a prayerful soul. Let's pray for your situation, your mobility. I want to pray for all those who are suffering the side effects of chemo. I want to pray for those with cancer. I want to pray for you and your intentions. I want to pray for everyone now united with us. Lord, I just ask that... that Mary today can feel your loving embrace. She can feel the warmth of your mercy. And she can see a change. And that you bless her in a particular way. I give to you everyone who's now praying with me. I know you hear our prayers. You hear the cries of the heart. And I thank you for this time of prayer as I turn to your mercy. Eternal Father, I offer you the body, blood, soul, and divinity of your dearly beloved Son, our Lord Jesus Christ.
3: In atonement for our sins and those of the whole world.
1: For the sake of his sorrowful passion.
3: Have mercy on us and on the whole world.
1: For the sake of his sorrowful passion.
3: Have mercy on us and on the whole world.
1: For the sake of his sorrowful passion.
3: Have mercy on us and on the whole world.
1: For the sake of his sorrowful passion.
3: Have mercy on us and on the whole world.
1: For the sake of his sorrowful passion.
3: Have mercy on us and on the whole world.
1: For the sake of his sorrowful passion.
3: Have mercy on us and on the whole world.
1: For the sake of his sorrowful passion.
3: Have mercy on us and on the whole world.
1: For the sake of his sorrowful passion.
3: Have mercy on us and on the whole world.
1: For the sake of his sorrowful passion.
3: Have mercy on us and on the whole world.
1: For the sake of his sorrowful passion.
3: Have mercy on us and on the whole world.
1: All right, Elizabeth is in San Antonio, Texas. Hi, Elizabeth.
4: Hi, thanks for taking my call. I'd like to pray for my mother. She's having dental implant surgery tomorrow. And it's supposed to be a tricky case, so I'm just praying that that's successful and they're able to give her teeth.
1: Right.
4: And my sister has a job interview right now. It started at 3 p.m., so
1: Wow.
4: I'm praying that that goes well for her.
1: Well, great timing. I'm glad you got through, Elizabeth. Let's pray for those intentions, your mother in particular, your sister whose job interview. And Lord, I pray for anyone right now who's looking for work, anyone who's underemployed and unemployed. Lord, I do pray for Elizabeth's sister right now. You give her intelligence and eloquence and charisma as she sits there and engages in that interview, and let them see all the positive qualities of her. Lord, if this job's not for her, then give her the perfect one. But we pray for her now and all those who have upcoming interviews and are seeking work. Pray for a former colleague of mine, too. I had a chance to speak to him this morning looking for work, and I just want to lift up his particular intentions and needs as well. So let's pray for God's providence, for his finances, for his blessings on you as we pray. Eternal Father, I offer you the body, blood, soul, and divinity of your dearly beloved Son, our Lord Jesus Christ.
3: In atonement for our sins and those of the whole world.
1: For the sake of his sorrowful passion.
3: Have mercy on us and on the whole world.
1: For the sake of his sorrowful passion.
3: Have mercy on us and on the whole world.
1: For the sake of his sorrowful passion.
3: Have mercy on us and on the whole world.
1: For the sake of his sorrowful passion.
3: Have mercy on us and on the whole world.
1: For the sake of his sorrowful passion.
3: Have mercy on us and on the whole world.
1: For the sake of his sorrowful passion.
3: Have mercy on us and on the whole world.
1: for the sake of his sorrowful passion.
3: Have mercy on us and on the whole world.
1: For the sake of his sorrowful passion.
3: Have mercy on us and on the whole world.
1: For the sake of his sorrowful passion.
3: Have mercy on us and on the whole world.
1: For the sake of his sorrowful passion.
3: Have mercy on us and on the whole world.
1: All right, Phoenix, Arizona is on deck. Mary Beth, stand by. I'll jump back to you. But first, let me go over to Nick right now. And please do us a favor. I really do want to pray for you. I know your intentions are remembered in our masses and in our adorations. And everyone who supports Relevant, everybody who's written to us, you know, your intentions are lifted up here, too. But if you want to get him into our particular show team, send it to Nick on our X account. It's at Drew Mariani Show. At Drew Mariani Show. Also, at Drew Mariani. And, yeah, please follow us on all of our socials, Facebook, and we're on YouTube streaming right now, too. So, Nick, what's coming in?
2: Drew, Mary from Willow Springs has cancer and is undergoing treatments and is asking us for prayer. Scott is praying for his wife, Linda, who's suffering with a crippling, life-threatening disease called multiple systems atrophy, which affects all her motor skills, including her speech. Scott's praying the Divine Mercy Chaplet daily, which has become a real blessing and spiritual highlight of the day. Chris is seeking prayers for a new job because current position is being offshored. Karen is praying for her daughter, Steph, a young mom with cancer, for her complete healing and for strength throughout this ordeal. Finally, Isaiah is asking prayers for a successful job interview and for the life decisions that he's trying to make.
1: Big prayer. It's an important one. Lord, please illuminate the path of those trying to discern what you want from them, whether it's work or marriage or religious life, whatever it may be. I pray for broken marriages right now, too, those who are having difficulties. And for those souls today who are just having a bad day, Lord, I ask for your merciful embrace. Mary Beth is praying with us in Phoenix, Arizona. Hi, Mary Beth.
5: Hi there. Thank you for taking my call. I am praying for my nephew, Tim, who had a severe motorcycle accident a year ago. He's had 12 surgeries. He just had his leg amputated. There is severe infection in the leg, and now he's facing a few months of antibiotics. And pray for my son, who's recovering an addiction and has had his first confession in 20 years.
1: Oh, wow.
5: And is doing quite well, but he's in jail for a little while, and he cannot get his life-saving heart-lung medication in jail.
1: Oh, no.
5: And we're actively working on that, and we ask prayers from your listeners. We've had lots of miracles through the Divine Mercy Chaplet. Thank you.
1: Well, I'm sorry for what you're going through. Count on my prayers. All right, I'll pray for your son.
5: Thank you.
1: And I hope everyone will pray for those who are incarcerated. I often say we're one of the most incarcerated nations on the planet. And prison cells are filled with people because of their addictions. And it really is unfortunate. We need to find a way to find help for so many of these people. So I want to pray for anyone who's listening to us right now that is incarcerated, anyone who's out of jail now, who's finding difficulty in finding work and having to deal with that. I do want to pray for the addicted. I do want to pray for those parents and loved ones. Pray in a particular way for this beautiful caller. And I'm going to just present her to you. And we pray for miracles. We're grateful for them. You know, in Hebrews, I think it's Hebrews 11, it says that, you know, faith is confidence in what we hope for, and the assurance of what we do not see. And let's just pray with that faith, right? Let's pray with hope. Let's pray with trust right now. Let's know that God hears our prayers. And these prayers are going to set things into motion. The Lord always brings a greater good out of whatever circumstance you're facing. And Lord, I thank you for this opportunity to trust you. I thank you for the opportunity to pray. I thank you for all those united with us. I know you hear all of our voices united as one. So with gratitude, I pray, Eternal Father, I offer you the body, blood, soul, and divinity of your dearly beloved Son, our Lord Jesus Christ.
3: In atonement for our sins and those of the whole world.
1: For the sake of his sorrowful passion.
3: Have mercy on us and on the whole world.
1: For the sake of his sorrowful passion.
3: Have mercy on us and on the whole world.
1: For the sake of his sorrowful passion.
3: Have mercy on us and on the whole world.
1: For the sake of his sorrowful passion.
3: Have mercy on us and on the whole world.
1: For the sake of his sorrowful passion.
3: Have mercy on us and on the whole world.
1: For the sake of his sorrowful passion.
3: Have mercy on us and on the whole world.
1: For the sake of his sorrowful passion.
3: Have mercy on us and on the whole world.
1: For the sake of his sorrowful passion.
3: Have mercy on us and on the whole world.
1: For the sake of his sorrowful passion.
3: Have mercy on us and on the whole world.
1: For the sake of his sorrowful passion.
3: Have mercy on us and on the whole world.
1: I want to pray for a couple of people who came to mind. Bob Ott, a great man who he really made it possible for me to do all the documentary work I used to do. Bob, I'm praying for you. I know you pray with me every day, so I'm praying for your family. Janie Garzy, Julie and Midge Griffith. I want to lift up those souls. I want to lift everyone up who can't get through on these phones. But let's jump back and add Maria from New Mexico to us as well. Maria, good afternoon.
6: Good afternoon. Thank you so much for taking my call. I'm calling to request prayers for my granddaughter, Catherine. She was raised Catholic, received all the sacraments, and sometime during college, after college, she turned the wrong way. She was supposed to have gotten married last year, and after 5 years, they called the wedding off, and I think she went ballistic. She's now involved in a cult, New Age, with spirits, Hindu deities, invocation, yoga, and she's in a very dark space. And today they start a new workshop to invoke all these spirits for 5 days, and I'm calling for prayers that she sees the light and pulls out of it. So I'm going to Mass for these 5 days daily, adoration, communion, and the rosary, and of course the Divine Mercy. And I ask for prayers to bring her back home.
1: Well, Maria, let me just tell you, that level of prayer is going to move the heart of God. I think of how Faustina prayed as well. So often she prayed and the Lord's heart was moved. She prayed for the conversion of her own sister. And she wrote that she almost felt like she forced the hand of God to answer those prayers. And I know it's hard when you are in these situations. I mean, it really is. I know your heart's heavy with concern for her. Meditate on the mystery or the story of the Good Shepherd in John 10, where, you know, what we read, the Lord tells us, I am the Good Shepherd. I know my sheep know me, right? The Lord goes after that, leaves the 99 behind. He goes after that wayward sheep. Do not be afraid, right? Put your trust in God right now. You keep praying. I guarantee you grace will reach that child. The Lord promised that whatever we ask in virtue of this passion will be granted in accordance to his will. And I believe it's God's will. She's freed from this occult activity, and she finds her way back to the Lord. But be patient in the Lord. His time's not always ours. But I guarantee you this, and I promise you this, the Lord hears not just your prayers, but all of us united. Lord, I bring to you not just this this brokenhearted soul. She really is. I pray for Maria. I pray for all who have wayward children and grandchildren. I want to pray for those who are most in need of your grace and your mercy and your conversion. Pray for those in occult behavior, those in dysfunctional behaviors and relationships, those in immoral relationships. But I pray for the grace of conversion to flow in this moment as I pray, Eternal Father. I offer you the body, blood, soul, and divinity, your dearly beloved Son, our Lord Jesus Christ,
3: an atonement for our sins and those of the whole world.
1: For the sake of his sorrowful passion,
3: have mercy on us and on the whole world.
1: For the sake of his sorrowful passion,
3: have mercy on us and on the whole world.
1: For the sake of his sorrowful passion,
3: have mercy on us and on the whole world.
1: For the sake of his sorrowful passion,
3: have mercy on us and on the whole world.
1: For the sake of his sorrowful passion,
3: have mercy on us and on the whole world.
1: For the sake of his sorrowful passion,
3: have mercy on us and on the whole world.
1: For the sake of his sorrowful passion,
3: have mercy on us and on the whole world.
1: For the sake of his sorrowful passion,
3: have mercy on us and on the whole world.
1: For the sake of his sorrowful passion,
3: have mercy on us and on the whole world.
1: For the sake of his sorrowful passion,
3: have mercy on us and on the whole world.
1: Maria, keep praying for that granddaughter. All right, we're going to be praying for her. I really believe, I have such confidence when we pray for conversion. That's just absolute conversion. I've seen it in my family's life. I know it can happen in your lives as well. Keep praying and trust that the Lord will stand on the promise he gave to us through this prayer. Gene's in Milwaukee, Wisconsin, and I'll try to grab a few extra calls if I can. Hi, Gene.
7: Hi, thank you very much, Drew. Pray that contractors will cooperate to perform their duties to have a project done that could tremendously impact health if it's not done. One of the contractors has not responded to a request, and it's a very urgent matter that needs to be addressed immediately, and that the work be done completely and correctly for a matter of health, please.
1: All right, great prayer. Gene, we'll add that to all these intentions as well. And we'll ask the Lord to send those angels. And, you know, ask your angel to speak to that contractor's angel as well. I know St. Jose Maria Escriva would do that a lot. A lot of great saints would send their angels on task. So ask him to remind that contractor to do that. And we'll, of course, send the prayers of the divine mercy that way as well. Lynn is in Milwaukee, Wisconsin as well. Good afternoon, Lynn. Good to have you with me.
8: Hi, thank you for taking my call. I'm a mother of eight, and I was a Catholic for 20 years, and I fell away during my divorce. Mm-hmm. And unfortunately, some of that hurt my children. Mm-hmm. My first daughter, Ariel, really won't spend much time with me, or she kind of keeps me distant. Her sister Christina, my third one, it's the same thing. It's kind of estrangement, you know. And I fell away because I just and now I've come back because of you guys, and all I want to do is go back to church, and I want to become an ambassador for you guys.
1: Oh, how wonderful. Well, then what's stopping you? What's stopping you?
8: Huh?
1: You can come back.
8: Nothing. I'm on the radio right now. I think I'm going to go to St. Seb's. I haven't been at a church for St. Sebastian. I haven't been to a church.
1: How long's it been? How long have you been away? Lynn, how long have you been away?
8: Oh, God. 12 years.
1: Oh, well. It's going to be a great day. It's going to be a great day. I'm so happy for you, Lynn. God's grace is working. It's working in your life right now.
8: Yeah, I just want my kids to see. I'm expecting my first grandchild. I want her to know the Lord. I want her to see the Lord in my face. And I'm so glad to be. I'm crying tears of joy, really.
1: I'm happy for you. Here's the thing. You know what? Don't beat yourself up over the past. We all make mistakes. We all make mistakes. The past is in the past. We can't go and change it, right? Future is yet to be born. Live in the present moment. Don't live your life looking in the rearview mirror. Look out that windshield in front of you, okay, which is much bigger. God's got a great plan for you. Grace is working right now in your life. It's going to reach those daughters. They're going to see you as a great witness. And we're going to pray for you now. We're going to pray for those daughters. And Lord, I pray for all families right now where parents made mistakes, where there's division, where there's hurt, or maybe they didn't live the life they should have. I pray for everyone on hold with me now, everyone who's united with me in prayer, wherever they may be, for all these intentions that are coming. And I just thank you for the way the Spirit is working right now, the way you hear these prayers, for the mercy that is flowing, for the graces that are being unleashed, and for the miracles that are in the offing. And I turn to you with confidence, Heavenly Father, as I pray. Eternal Father, I offer you the body, blood, soul, and divinity of your dearly beloved Son, our Lord Jesus Christ.
3: In atonement for our sins and those of the whole world.
1: For the sake of his sorrowful passion.
3: Have mercy on us and on the whole world.
1: For the sake of his sorrowful passion.
3: Have mercy on us and on the whole world.
1: For the sake of his sorrowful passion.
3: Have mercy on us and on the whole world.
1: For the sake of his sorrowful passion.
3: Have mercy on us and on the whole world.
1: For the sake of his sorrowful passion.
3: Have mercy on us and on the whole world.
1: For the sake of his sorrowful passion.
3: Have mercy on us and on the whole world.
1: For the sake of his sorrowful passion.
3: Have mercy on us and on the whole
1: world. For the
3: world.
1: Sake of his sorrowful passion.
3: Have mercy on us and on the whole world.
1: For the sake of his sorrowful passion.
3: Have mercy on us and on the whole world.
1: For the sake of his sorrowful passion.
3: Have mercy on us and on the whole world.
1: Holy God, holy mighty one, holy immortal one.
3: Have mercy on us and on the whole world.
1: Holy God, holy mighty one, holy immortal one.
3: Have mercy on us and on the whole world.
1: Holy God, holy mighty one, holy immortal one.
3: Mercy on us and on the whole world.
1: The eternal God, in whom mercy is endless and the treasury of compassion inexhaustible, look kindly upon us and increase your mercy in us, so that in difficult moments we may not despair nor become despondent, but with great confidence submit ourselves to your holy will, which is love and mercy itself. Jesus, I trust in you. Jesus, I trust in you. Jesus, I trust in you. Our Lady Queen of Heaven,
3: pray for us.
1: Our Lady Champion,
3: pray for us.
1: Mother of Mercy,
3: pray for us.
1: Our Lady Guadalupe,
3: pray for us.
1: Our Lady Reconciler of Peoples and Nations,
3: pray for us.
1: Virgin most powerful,
3: pray for us.
1: Saint Joseph,
3: pray for us.
1: Saint Faustina,
3: pray for us.
1: Saint John Paul II,
3: pray for us.
1: Saint Peregrine,
3: pray for us.
1: Saint Jose Maria Escriva,
3: pray for us.
1: Saint Patrick,
3: pray for us.
1: Saint Joseph Cupertino,
3: Pray for us.
1: St. Max Colby.
3: Pray for
1: us. All you angels and saints.
3: Pray for us.
1: In the name of the Father, and of the Son, and of the Holy Spirit. Amen. Hey, thank you for praying. Let's keep praying for each other. Let's pray for these mothers. Let's pray for the incarcerated. Let's pray for the sick. Let's pray for God's mercy. He hears our prayers. I pray for you outside of this time, and I will continue to do that. But I call you Divine Mercy Intercessors. Let's continue to do it outside of this time we gather every day for prayer. And just imagine how many more miracles are going to be reported. Hey, stay with me when we come back. I don't know if you have been to a funeral where people kept the ashes or didn't have a Catholic mass, or there was really long eulogies, or there's some craziness that's going on. Have you ever wondered why the Catholic Church is now, because they are now doing this, they're placing new emphasis on the way that funerals are celebrated? And you're going to see radical changes in the days ahead. Why can't you scatter ashes? Why are we limiting eulogies now? And, you know, why does the church care so much about those details? We'll discover, in fact, I'll get you plugged in. Bishop Papraki is going to be stopping by in just one moment, Bishop Thomas Papraki. On why the church is now placing a new emphasis on how Catholic funerals are done. Things are changing. Slideshows, you know, all sorts of other stuff. Are they acceptable? I'll fill you in right after this.
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15: Making funeral arrangements when a loved one has died is difficult while one is in the midst of grief. Our clergy, parish staff members, and local funeral directors are committed to providing caring and compassionate service that offers the consolation and support of the Christian community in carrying out the corporal work of mercy of burying the dead in a dignified and graceful manner.
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1: Yeah, that was the voice of His Excellency Bishop Thomas Papraki. He's going to be joining me today to discuss new funeral policies that he's implementing in his diocese. And I want to talk about this. This is, I think it's such an important topic, and I'm curious as to what motivated this this change on his behalf. But he's not alone. There's a number of other bishops that joined him in this. Before we get to it, let me just ask, have you ever attended a Catholic funeral? Maybe recently, and you've noticed they're kind of different from the many memorial services that you might have gone to before. I mean, in our culture right now, funerals have become more of a celebration of a person's life, like a tribute, a farewell. You know, these long slideshows are shown, right? And then favorite songs are played, and long eulogies are now the centerpiece of this whole thing. And then I see people taking ashes, right, to keep them on the mantle. They say, hey, I'm going to take so-and-so and sprinkle them, you know, over Lambeau Field because he was a big Packer fan or whatever. I mean, you get stuff like that, right? Sometimes they're divided amongst family members. The ashes are divided up, or they're turned into jewelry. We talked about a company that's actually monetizing that now. You know, you can have them turned into a diamond. All sorts of weird stuff, right? But I know it all comes from a good place. I'm not trying to be in any way disrespectful. You know, you want to honor the person you loved, and you want to keep them close. Believe me, I get it. I do. But here's the question that I want you to consider. What is a Catholic funeral really for? Right? And that's exactly why several American bishops, like Bishop Thomas Papraki from the Diocese of Springfield, Illinois, and there's the bishop from the Diocese of Youngstown, Ohio, and Worcester, Massachusetts, and North Carolina, his fellow brother bishops, they've issued updated funeral policies to address what Bishop Papraki called irregular practices, or I love this term too, liturgical anomalies. So the bishops aren't trying to make funerals less personal, and I have to commend them on it. They're trying to make them more Christian. That's what they're doing. I will go through some of this with His Excellency. I mean, some of the biggest challenge concerns are these eulogies that are given, right? As well as, you know, being buried in hallowed ground and a whole litany of other things. But let me welcome to the conversation right now His Excellency Bishop Thomas Papraki. And he said he hails from the Diocese of Springfield, Illinois, and a straight arrow. He's known as the Holy Goalie. He's been a friend of the show for years, and I'm always honored to have him here to guide us through these sensitive issues. Your Excellency, welcome. It's great to have you back. Good afternoon.
16: Thank you, Drew. Good afternoon. It's great to be with you again, and you and your listeners.
1: Thank you for what you're doing here, too. I think it's timely, and I think it's needed. I attended a funeral, actually, for a cousin of mine, and I was absolutely shocked because, you know, the mother was my aunt, right? Is my mother's sister. And she was a Catholic, but she kind of fell away from the faith a little bit and did not have a Catholic funeral. There was these long eulogies, and, you know, there was a party afterwards. There was, as I said, the slides beforehand. And it was really about talking about her life. And I was so disappointed in my cousins. I shouldn't be saying this on national radio, but because they're doing their mother a disservice. You know, they really are doing their mother a disservice. Why would you not have a Catholic Mass? And they said to me that, oh, my mother didn't want it. Let's talk about that, if you could. Let's talk about what we're seeing. You know, how far do you go? Do you honor somebody's wish not to have a Catholic Mass? Do you do it out of love because you know their soul needs it and purgatory is a real place? What prompted this on your behalf? And then we can talk about some of the challenges that we're now seeing.
16: Yeah, so what prompted it was seeing these, what I described as liturgical anomalies, you know, irregularities that are kind of creeping in as people kind of redesigning the funerals. And I think there's a variety of reasons for that. I think that one of them is just our own culture's discomfort with death. And when someone dies, it's not wanting to focus on the reality of death, and instead using euphemisms or rechanging the focus. So instead of talking about the death, even the terminology, people don't not want to refer to a funeral. They talk about a celebration of life.
1: Right.
16: Cemeteries are now memorial gardens, you know, and so, and then even the the ritual itself. I remember when I was a little boy, my uncle died, my mother's older brother. We had a three-day wake. And as a little boy going to wake every day, it just seemed like that would be forever. And then 3 days went 2 days to 1 day, and then now it's like 1 hour, if that, sometimes before a funeral mass. And I think COVID also played a role in that, because a lot of this I've seen just in the last few years. I think part of that is, you know, with COVID, we had shutdowns of churches, and then people were kind of innovating, you know, priests hearing confessions in the parking lot because you were supposed to keep your social distance and things like that. And so I think people felt, well, we can kind of redesign things. And so they're redesigning the funerals. And so it reached a point, so like, well, all right, you can do a funeral any way you want, but then is it still a Catholic funeral? I actually had somebody write to me recently, and he said that, who are you to tell me how to do my funeral? And I wrote back, I said, well, I'm the bishop, and I think it's my role, it's actually my responsibility to make sure that we follow the liturgical books. That's even in canon law, that we're not supposed to add anything or subtract anything from the liturgy. So like at a mass, you can't say, well, we're going to skip the liturgy of the word and go right to Holy Communion. Well, then it's not a mass, it's just a communion service. And similarly with a funeral, people saying, well, we want to skip this or we want to skip that. And, you know, so the kind of situations where you're describing is somebody really doesn't want a Catholic funeral, well, that's their option. I say, you know, if you still have family members that are practicing the faith, you know, you could still have a memorial mass offered for them. Yeah. But what I've seen is also, I think, even a more sad situation is where you have the person who dies is a regular churchgoer, maybe even a daily communicant.
17: Yeah, right.
16: And then the adult children don't go to church, and then we don't want any of this church stuff. We'll just have a simple service or eulogies or things like that. And I think that's really a disservice to the memory of the person that died.
1: Yeah, I mean, that's so sad because of the power and the efficacy of the mass for the soul. And it's actually quite tragic. Let's take a few calls for you, too. If you want to join us, I'm speaking with Bishop Thomas Poprocki. We're taking a look at some of the changes. We'll go through some more of these with him. And just trying to give you proper perspective on what funerals are really all about. You know, it's not about the eulogy. It's about really so much more than that. Rudy is in Texas. Rudy, I'm sorry, Amy is in Texas. Amy, good afternoon. Thanks for joining us.
18: Hello. I was, as I listen, you were saying what's the reason for the change, and I don't think that there's ever been a change, and I just needed clarification that it's the fact that people are becoming more lax. Not that the church has changed. Is that correct?
1: Okay, Your Excellency?
16: Yes, and in fact, I would say that I'm not introducing anything new. In fact, I think what I'm trying to do is to say this is the way the church does Catholic funerals. And so there's three parts to it. Typically, there's the vigil, there's the mass of Christian burial, or in some cases, you could have a non-Eucharistic liturgy of burial, and then the committal at the cemetery. And all three of those parts should be done. I ask people sometimes, did you ever wonder at a funeral mass in church, you don't start the mass with the sign of the cross like we normally do, and at the end, there's no final blessing. Right. Why is that? Well, because the sign of the cross, the ceremony, actually began the night before at the vigil. And then the final blessing takes place at the cemetery in the committal. It's a three-part service. And so all I'm saying is let's do those three parts instead of people saying, well, we don't want to do that vigil. Or instead of a vigil, we'll have a visitation an hour before the mass. Well, a vigil by definition is the night before. It's praying, right, praying for the deceased and offering that opportunity for people to come and share their condolences, and for the those who have lost their loved one to receive the support from their family and friends during a time of grief.
1: Amen to that. Amy, thank you very much for your call. Appreciate
18: it. Thank you.
1: Rudy's in Buena Park, California. Rudy, you're on with His Excellency Bishop Thomas Poprocki. Good afternoon.
19: Hello. Well, I used to work at Disney, and this is how disgraceful they are.
1: Wow.
19: We actually would get, the code was a HEPA cleanup on the radio, so we knew about it. So we would actually have to either scoop them up or vacuum, because a lot of them would do it in the Haunted Mansion.
1: Wow.
19: And then throw them away in the Packer.
1: Rudy, you're talking about

0: of course, you know, your favorite lake or hiking trail or whatever. Speak to that if you could. You know, this idea of ashes and cremation. In fact, let's do this. Let me take a quick break. When we come back, let's talk about that. Because, you know, cremation for a long time was not the practice of the church. Things have changed. I want to get your take on where we are right now. Are we going back? Would the church prefer us perhaps to not be cremated? Cost is a big thing for a lot of people. That's why they go that route. But we can talk about this on the other side. I take a short pause. When we return, our conversation will continue with His Excellency. We're taking a look right now at Christian burial, Catholic funerals in particular, and looking at why Catholic bishops across the country are reinforcing funeral practices that have been part of the church's tradition for centuries. So are these simply new rules? Are they helping you to rediscover really what a Catholic funeral is meant to be? Stay with me. That conversation continues right after this.
1: Women need to know that the pro-life community will love and support them long after the child is born. And that's why there are well over 3,400 community-based pregnancy care centers across America.
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3: This is Archbishop Timothy Broglio of the Archdiocese for the Military Services of the United States of America. 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Remember, O most gracious Virgin Mary, that never was it known that anyone who fled to thy protection, implored thy help, or sought thy intercession was left unaided. 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To thee do I come. 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O Mother of the Word Incarnate, despise not my petitions, but in thy mercy, hear and answer me. Amen.
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0: Well, it's great to be with you today. I know there's a lot of people waiting to join the conversation, taking a look. And by the way, I'll link over to the story for you. We're talking right now about the United States bishops tightening funeral practices or policies after what we're seeing as a growth of irregular practices. And several of our bishops, I'm joined by one right now, by His Excellency Bishop Thomas Paprocki from Springfield, Illinois. They're addressing some of these departures from what is acceptable according to the church norms regarding the handling of cremated remains and the time and place where a eulogy should be held. And we should talk about that too, and some of the other liturgical anomalies during funerals. And Your Excellency, before I jump back into the phones, and there's some great calls, let's pick up on cremains and cremation. Where's the church on that? I know that practice was not favorable for a period of time. The church has allowed that the cost of funerals can be prohibitive, and that sometimes is a cost of

0: I hate to say a cost-effective way, but it may be a more affordable way for somebody to bury their loved one. What does the church teach regarding the cremains, and how should they be handled?
1: Well, the church teaching forbade cremation until the 1960s. I mean, that goes back even before Christ. The Old Testament still in the Orthodox Jewish tradition not to cremate. And so in the 1960s, it was permitted, and it's still in canon law that way. You can have cremation provided that it is not an expression of disbelief in the resurrection. Well, I don't know anybody that's ever come right out and said, I want to be cremated because I don't believe in the resurrection.
0: Right.
1: It's usually for financial reasons. But some of these practices raise that question. Well, if you're asking for your ashes to be scattered somewhere, are you saying that's it, that you're just scattering everything, you don't believe in the resurrection? It was interesting, the previous caller talked about, you know, people wanting to scatter ashes at Disney World. And I remember seeing an article in the newspaper some years ago quoting someone saying that how the loved one loved Disney World and wanted to spend eternity in Disney World. And I thought, well, you're not going to spend eternity in Disney World, I don't think. It's going to, and that I think then that gets to the key question. Well, what is the funeral all about? And it's all about eternal life and the resurrection of the body. You know, it's interesting. Today is the feast day of Saints Martha, Mary, and Lazarus. And the raising of Lazarus is a sign that our Lord gives us that each of us will be raised up on the last day. And we say that in the creed, we'll be raised up on the last day. So, I mean, that's the key of what we're praying for. And I remember a few years ago, the funeral of Bishop Robert Morlino up in Madison, Wisconsin, who was a good friend of mine, but he gave instructions to the priest who was preaching the homily at his funeral. He said, do not canonize me. I don't know if I'll be in heaven. I'll probably be in purgatory, so please pray for the repose of my soul.
0: Amen.
1: And that's really what it's all about.
0: It's so true. I say the same thing. You have these eulogies, and they talk about how great the person was. Please pray. Have masses offered for me. That's what I want. Phil is in Stevens Point, Wisconsin. Phil, good afternoon.
2: Well, hello. Thank you for the call. Here's one thing I observe, right, when I go to my church, that I've seen through my whole life. I'm 67, and I've seen through my whole life, you know, that the kids that are born from little on up, and then when they go to college, you know, and the grandparents, everybody's bragged, college, they come back like with hair down on their butts and all bearded up and stuff and all spaced out. That's the end of the church. So when the parents or grandparents die, that's just the way they treat them. They don't have no decent funeral or nothing, but they have a bigger funeral for their dog. It's just pathetic what I see going on.
0: Yeah, Phil, thanks. I'm going to hold you on that point. And Your Excellency, that's a point you made a little bit earlier, right, that so often the kids today don't have the same faith as the parents. What would you recommend? I'm assuming in a situation like that, you put this in your will, or you make your family aware, or you talk to your parish. What would you recommend to somebody who's worried that your children, who maybe have abdicated the faith, will not make sure that they have a Catholic burial?
1: Yes, what I recommend is prearranging your own funeral. You can do that with the funeral director, and you make all the arrangements and you pay for it in advance. I think that's even better than putting it in your will, because sometimes a will isn't found or even probated until after the funeral.
0: True.
1: But if you make your own arrangements with the funeral director, you pay for it up front, and these are the instructions, this is what I want to be done when I die, then the funeral director is bound by contract. And the children come along and say, you know what, we don't want that. And then the funeral director says, well, I'm sorry, your mother, your father arranged this and they paid for it, so we're going to do it this way.
0: Got it. All right, we'll go back to the phone. Well, before I go to the phones, let me follow up on eulogies there. Is there a difference between, I don't know, words of remembrance versus a eulogy? And I know the church traditionally discourages lengthy eulogies during the funeral mass. Are they allowed at the funeral mass, before the mass starts, after the mass? What is the church now saying about eulogies?
1: Well, eulogies are not permitted at all, and as it's distinguished from words of remembrance. Now, that may seem like a technical difference. Mm-hmm. People refer, you know, just get up and talk that's a eulogy. Well, technically, a eulogy is words, what the word means is words of praise. You get up to praise the deceased person. And words of remembrance, what we offer either in the homily or the words after communion, should really be, you can talk about the person, but it should be in relation to the faith. How did this person demonstrate their belief in God and their belief in the resurrection and loving God and loving your neighbor? as opposed to just talking about that person. So what is permitted under our policies, we say now, is you can have words of remembrance that should be written out ahead of time, and then the priest or deacon will read them at any part of those three parts of the liturgical ceremony, at the vigil, at the mass of Christian burial, or at the cemetery. Because, I mean, every priest that we did a lot of consultation on this with our priest council and our pastoral council, and a lot of horror stories out there, people getting up and saying inappropriate things. So what we decided is you can say, like at the vigil, all right, the vigil is just a short prayer service, but you have the visitation, the wake going on. Outside of the prayer service, you can do what, say whatever you want there with the family. Or what we highly recommend is at the luncheon. Most funerals have a luncheon after the funeral ceremony. And then I just had we buried a priest last week, and we did that. And at the luncheon, they had an open mic, and people got up and said whatever they want. And that's much more appropriate there rather than doing it in church.
0: Yeah, no kidding. Marianne is in Scottsdale, Arizona. Marianne, thank you for joining us. Good afternoon.
3: Hello. I work on the funeral ministry at my parish in Cave Creek. And my husband passed away in October. And when I went to the Catholic cemetery here in Scottsdale, when I went to the Catholic funeral home here, they would have cost me $20,000 to have a vigil and a funeral director at the mass and then for his burial. And frankly, when you live on Social Security, I could not afford that kind of money. As it turned out, he was cremated, and we interred him at the Catholic cemetery in a niche, and that alone cost me almost $6,000. So perhaps families cannot afford that. I have six children, and families cannot afford that kind of funeral with a vigil and a funeral home, et cetera. Mm-hmm. Perhaps if the Catholic cemeteries will lower their rates, more people would elect to be buried the way they should be rather than cremated. That's just my two cents.
0: Marianne, thanks. You're probably not alone. I'm sure a lot of people share that sentiment. And how do you address that, Your Excellency?
1: Well, I've heard that as an objection from a lot of people, is that the cost of it. And I think the answer to that is, if people say that cost is a factor, I think we can do, and I know parishes would do that, and I even know private funeral directors that would say, if someone is indigent, we will waive the cost. Right. And so I think that can be addressed. The other thing is insurance, life insurance. I remember as a small boy, my family saying we had life insurance. I said, what do you want life insurance for? I said, well, to pay for the funeral. And people put they have a lot of extra cash, it seems, and to buy all kinds of things and entertainment and things like that. I mean, it's all a question of your values. If you really value the importance of a funeral, you'll either get a life insurance policy or you put money aside for that. Or if you're truly indigent, I think the parish or even a funeral director would accommodate that.
0: It's true. It's one of those things you don't really think about that often. You know, you really don't, but you should. You should plan. And, you know, even if you put a little bit aside every month, you'd have enough to cover that and offset that. We've got lots of calls. I also want to remind everybody about CatholicLegacy.com. It's a beautiful website that Relevant Radio developed. And speaking of making your plans, this is a free app or a free application or website is probably the best way of doing it. But you can literally go through that and plan your wedding You can plan your funeral from everything from, you know, the type of music and what you want at Mass, the readings. You can go ahead, do your will, how you want to go ahead and leave all of your assets. It's all done. It's all legal. It's all been, all you have to do is get it notarized when it's done. And then on the back end of that too, you know, there's even a section for medical directives. If for some reason you're concerned that, you know, maybe your kids or the doctors or the treatment will not, you know, honor your Catholic wishes in terms of how you want to be treated in those critical moments where you might be vulnerable. All right there. So you can go to CatholicLegacy.com. It's a great resource, and it is free. It is a free website. And I did just broad brushed it. We could do a whole, and I probably should bring somebody on to share a little bit more with you about this. It is a great conversation to have. But go to CatholicLegacy.com. All the details are there, and it might really help you. Your Excellency, let me get final thoughts for you in this last minute that I have here before we run out of time. And thank you for being here.
1: Oh, you're welcome. I'm grateful for this opportunity. As I said earlier, I think we're just trying to inform people and let them know that this is the protocol for how we do Catholic funerals. And the basic reason for it is you start out, why are we doing this? It's our belief in eternal life, that the end of life here on earth is not the end of the story. And so that's why we have our prayers are all directed towards eternal life, praying for the repose of the soul. And then also to take into account the importance of grieving. And I think so people don't short circuit that whole process of the wake, the visitation. That's all part of that.
0: Well, we'll link over to the articles. And again, thank you, Your Excellency, for being

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3: A warm welcome to all of you joining us in the United States and the world over as we celebrate our 30th year. We've got a great show for you tonight. If you'd like to comment, send me an X post. I'm at Raymond Arroyo at Arroyo Grande Show on YouTube. Be sure to catch the show next week. A little programming note here. We'll be coming to you from St. Louis and the beatification of Archbishop Fulton J. Sheen. I'll be joined by the posse, Robert Royal, Father Gerald Murray, and special guests there on the ground. I was part of the original guild that began Sheen's cause for sainthood, so this is going to be an honor not only to be a part of it, but to share it with you all. Tune in to EWTN, as usual, 8 p.m. Eastern on Thursday, September 24th, the world over featuring the posse from St. Louis. That's going to be a big event, an important one, I think, in the life of the church. The Vatican marks 60 years of Nostra Aetate with a new document stating Christ is the one and only Redeemer, while asking Catholics to esteem other faiths. Meanwhile, the vice president of the USCCB is asking his brother bishops to practice self-restraint on politics. Joining me to address it all is the founder of Word on Fire Catholic Ministries and current head of the Diocese of Winona-Rochester, Bishop Robert Barron. Bishop Barron, thank you for being here. Your Excellency, first of all, congratulations on your appointment to the United States Commission on International Religious Freedom. There's a lot of confusion I need to address, though, first, and then we'll get to that. There's this new Vatican document commemorating 60 years of the Vatican II Declaration, Nostra Aetate. This new document was signed by three dicasteries. It was released this week. In paragraph 13, it says, the Church teaches Christ is the one and only Redeemer. And elsewhere it states, quote, God's covenant with the Jewish people is irrevocable, something that continually challenges the Church. It then states that that does not mean for Christians that there are two paths of salvation or that the covenant with the Jewish people runs parallel to the Christian way of salvation. The Church teaches that Christ is the one and only Redeemer. How does that cohere, Bishop Barron?
4: Well, I think they're just talking about anticipation and fulfillment. So the one covenant remains. God makes a covenant with his holy people. It's fulfilled in Christ. So when St. Paul went into synagogues, you know, in the first century, he went there first because he knew, here are people that will understand my message, which is that all the promises made to Israel have now been kept. Remember, Paul says that Christ is the yes to all the promises made to Israel. So, of course, Paul felt that Jews would understand that more readily because they were given the covenant, which has now come to fulfillment. The Church has maintained that all its life, and maintained it at Vatican II, maintains it now. So it's showing deep respect for the covenant that was given to Israel, and it's affirming that it was fulfilled in Christ. I think that's a coherent position.
3: Okay. The document explicitly discourages what it calls, quote, defensive entrenchment. And then it says this notion that proselytism is the only way to engage with the other no longer makes sense in an interconnected global village. Now, Bishop, that sounds like the Great Commission, go out and make disciples of all nations. That somehow has been tossed out the window in the age of synodality and listening. Has it been?
4: No, I mean, I wish in a way we drop proselytizing because the word is used now in so many different ways. When I was a bishop in California, yeah, we had our ad limina with Pope Francis, and one of the brothers said to him, you know, Pope Francis, you're strong on evangelization, but you're always bad-mouthing proselytism. Could you clarify that? And Pope Francis said, I think he was right, by that word he meant like obnoxious evangelization. So if you're evangelizing in a way that's browbeating and overbearing and disrespectful, we'll call that proselytizing. The Church does three essential things, Pope Benedict said, right? It worships God, it serves the poor, and it evangelizes. That's one of its basic tasks. So in all of our teaching, all of our preaching, all of our schools, all of our universities, indeed all of our hospitals and parishes are meant to evangelize, to announce the Lordship of Jesus. Now, we do that kindly and with respect and always aware of people's human dignity, of course, but we evangelize. And at times I wish some of these documents would have a little more stress on that dimension of it. We are really good at stressing how kind and respectful and tolerant we should be, and that's great. I'm all in favor of it. But, you know, we also announce Jesus in a friendly way, in a non-threatening way. We're not proselytizing. But by God, we're evangelizing. And if we forget that, then I remember my great mentor, Cardinal George, said, you know, the church is not a debating society. You know, academics love that. Let's get in a circle and we'll debate an issue. It's very big in the popular culture, but we're not a debating society. We are here to proclaim a word in love, right? So it's veritas in caritate, right? The truth in love. But by God, it's the truth. And I think that's obviously worth emphasizing.
3: Well, I remember our friend Father Richard John Newhouse used to say, you know, the church proposes, it doesn't impose, which I always like that formulation. But it sounds like in the context of this document that the church is almost saying, we'll let good Jews be good Jews and good Muslims be good Muslims, and we don't want to disturb them. Just leave them alone and we'll be respectful toward them.
4: No, I don't think that's the right way to construe it. I mean, the church always proclaims Christ. Go back now to Lumen Gentium 16. The church does indeed teach that anyone who's saved is saved by the grace of Christ, but that grace might be available in more indirect ways. And so the elements of truth and goodness in the other religions, indeed even a non-believer following his conscience, can be saved. Now, mind you, don't send me letters. I'm not saying will automatically be saved, but the teaching of Lumen Gentium is can be saved. Now, you're saved by the grace of Christ. Because as John Henry Newman said, the conscience is the aboriginal vicar of Christ in the soul. So someone who's following his or her conscience can be saved, acknowledging that that indeed is following the grace of Christ. So that's kind of the subtle teaching of Lumen Gentium 16. And I think it's implied in these interreligious conversations. Now, to say that someone can be saved, it's not to say, well, let's just leave it at that. I'm okay and you're okay. No, no, I want to bring everybody to Christ. I want to announce Christ to the whole world. In fact, especially I'd say to Jews who are, I'm with St. Paul, they're the ones who will understand Christ most readily because he's the yes to all the promises made to Israel. So no, I don't think we should ever hesitate to say our purpose always and everywhere to everybody is to proclaim Jesus Christ as Savior.
3: I want to talk about something Cardinal Walter Brandmuller has raised. He's long pointed out that Nostra Aetate is a conciliar declaration, not a dogmatic constitution. In other words, not binding doctrinally. This new document leans heavily on that declaration. How much doctrinal weight should the average Catholic give Nostra Aetate?
4: Well, I think there are elements in it that really belong to the doctrine of the Church. For example, the centrality of Israel. The fact that we are grounded in the great revelation given to Israel, I mean, that's certainly part of the Church's essential teaching, that we approach all people because of their dignity with respect and with love and all that. That's part of our essential moral teaching. So those elements, I would say, belong to the heart of the matter. Styles of evangelizing, you know, some people might lean more in the direction of let's really be, you know, tolerant and listen and so on. Others might lean more toward the proclamation side. There, I think we can have a legitimate, you know, conversation. But I think those essential elements, especially the Jewish roots of the faith. Something, Raymond, I've discovered really in the course of my life as an academic, I've grown more and more convinced of the importance of the Jewish groundedness of Christianity. When we bracket Jesus from his Jewish background, that's when he becomes a guru or becomes a New Age mystic or something. It's precisely He's the Savior of Israel. He's the yes to the promises made to Israel. When we understand that, then we really get who he is. And so I love the fact that in our dialogue with our Jewish brothers and sisters, they help us understand the roots and sources of our own understanding of Jesus. That is hugely important, and that belongs to the very heart of the Church.
3: Yeah, and the elements of Judaism that swept into Christianity in the very first centuries and continue today. Bishop Daniel Flores of Brownsville, the USCCB's vice president, he told the National Catholic Reporter this week that bishops need a certain self-restraint heading into the midterms. Flores was even asked whether your involvement with the Trump administration, quote, hinders the church's capacity for dialogue. Flores said the church is robust enough to handle it. Bishop Barron, how would you respond to Bishop Flores? And aren't there plenty of other bishops weighing in on political issues, including the Holy Father himself?
4: Well, we weigh in on moral issues. So, I mean, it's always wrong for the church or churchmen to get up and say, vote for this candidate, or you can't vote for this party. The church articulates the great moral principles. And as everyone and his brother knows, Catholic social teaching goes beyond the usual left-right splits and all of that, which is why every election season we face these difficulties. But no, that's the church's perennial job, is to announce the great moral truth. As far as the, you know, my connection to the Trump administration, it's, I smile so many times. Some people, I'll get a letter saying, well, now that you're a member of the Trump administration, I'm not a member of the Trump administration. This way, the president invited me to be around the table to discuss issues about religious liberty so that policy in that regard could be better formulated. Well, why would I say no to that? If I, as a Catholic bishop, am being invited to be around the table and make suggestions in regard to religious liberty, why would I say no? The same reason, you know, that Father Hesburgh in the last century, the legendary president of Notre Dame, served on 16 separate presidential commissions. Well, was he compromised by his association with presidents from Eisenhower through Nixon? I don't think so. He was advising presidents in light of Catholic social teaching. That's exactly how I've seen my role with the Trump administration. So it's not in any way a compromise. It's not, you know, siding with one party. I'll tell you the truth, Raymond. If Joe Biden had invited me to be on a commission considering issues of religious liberty, I would have said sure. I would have said yes. I want to bring the Catholic perspective to bear. So it's by no means a, you know, across-the-board endorsement of someone's policy. It's not being a member of the administration whose task it is to implement policy. This commission that I just served on was to influence the formulation of policy. So to me, those objections are just silly.
3: Well, I mean, and look, we've had, just on the record, Cardinal Supich has called for the deportation enforcement. He's called that profoundly disturbing. Cardinal McElroy says mass removals of people are contrary to human dignity. None of that, I will note, has drawn a public call for restraint, Bishop. So my question is this appeal for a quieter episcopate universal or just reserved for certain viewpoints?
4: Oh, I suppose, yeah, depending on who's making the claim, you probably find that. You know, again, I would distinguish there when you mentioned the two cardinals between, you know, principle and then prudential judgment. You know, as a private American citizen, I can make a judgment and say, well, I think this policy is misconstrued. But as a churchman, that's not my prerogative, it seems to me. Mine is to articulate the great principles. When it comes to, well, okay, what's precisely the right way to formulate immigration policy, or what's exactly the right way to frame tax legislation, that's not my prerogative. I have no competence in that regard. Mine is to articulate the great moral principles that inform the conversation. I think we make that distinction, we'll be on firmer ground.
3: You were just appointed to the International Religious Liberty Commission, which is at the State Department, which is advising the State Department on various matters of religious liberty. Now, your appointment landed this week before Xi Jinping arrives in Washington, and just days after the USCIRF itself called on the president to press Beijing for the release of religious prisoners, including Jimmy Lai. Bishop Barron, was your announcement, do you think, designed to add a bit of diplomatic or moral pressure on Beijing and to help that argument?
4: I don't know how to answer that. I really don't know. But I'll say this. You know, for years now, I've been advocating on behalf of Jimmy Lai. I think it's outrageous the way he's been treated. And I've signed statements that were signed by other bishops as well calling for his release. I just wrote a book on Christian persecution around the world. I don't know if that played a role in my being appointed to this commission, but I feel very strongly about that, both as an American who reverences the First Amendment and as a Catholic who reverences dignitatis humanae. You know, so religious liberty is very important to me, and the commission I just finished serving on was about religious liberty in our country. This one is for all over the world, to be a kind of watchdog. Right. And I'm happy, again, both as an American and as a Catholic bishop, to be involved in that. And sure, if Jimmy Lai isn't brought up in the commission, I would certainly bring him up. And there are several places around the world that are outrageous violators of religious liberty. Now, we're not in a position to, you know, impose our will on foreign governments, but I think we can certainly raise our voice in protest.
3: Yeah. Next week in St. Louis, the church beatifies Archbishop Fulton Sheen, who's arguably the most consequential Catholic communicator the country has ever produced. I mean, really, it was Bishop Sheen, Mother Angelica. And then I would put you in that mix there, a fellow Catholic communicator, a prelate, a child of Illinois. Who do you think this beatification will speak to most directly? And what does the church in America need to gather from it at this moment?
4: I think Sheen's holiness, I mean, so we can point to his concrete accomplishments and as a communicator and so on, but I think above all, it's his holiness. He's being beatified, so he's a beatus. He's someone happy in the beatific vision. Please God, he'll be canonized one day. So it's his holiness. And I often say, you know, yes, of course, to his skill in communication, but I think he'll be remembered as the saint of the holy hour. It didn't impact my generation immediately. We really weren't that aware of Sheen, but the students I taught at Mundelein Seminary years ago, it kind of skipped over my generation. And you know why? Because of EWTN, which began showing the old Sheen talks. Well, then my students would start talking about Fulton Sheen. And what they talked about was the Holy Hour. And I'll say it humbly, that led me to kind of take up that practice of the Holy Hour, which is now indispensable in my own spiritual life. So I think he might be remembered most for that. But also, you know, I love Sheen, so many things, but someone who winsomely, yes, indeed, I mean, all these documents about respect and tolerance and love and all, he had that. He had that in spades. He knew all about that. Yeah. At the same time, he was someone of enormous panache and courage and confidence. The fact that Sheen took on communism back in the 1940s and 50s, when he correctly discerned it was threat number one, well, you know, it's back. It's back in institutional form in different places around the world, but also in our own country. So, I mean, I think we can listen again to Fulton Sheen when what he noticed about communism was its deep antipathy toward God and the things of the spirit and the moral order. And he knew this was deeply disruptive to the values of the West. That's a message that still needs to be heard. But watch Sheen if you want to see the right combination of winsomeness, respect, love, but also strength of message. Did anyone ever doubt that Fulton Sheen was evangelizing, that he was declaring Jesus Christ? I mean, it'd be hard to miss it.
3: Mm-hmm. You made the point that Sheen didn't pick up the microphone until he spent decades in seminary at Catholic University, later at Louvain. He was steeped in Aquinas and Augustine and Chesterton, and he could recite, you know, the Hound of Heaven at the drop of a hat, and Shakespeare and psychology. And you've been quoted as saying this: a lot of people just put a shingle on and say, I'm a Catholic spokesman. Yeah. In an age of the 5 minute or less soundbite and of algorithms, is Sheen's formation even possible anymore? And do you worry that there are a lot of commentators out there who are more commentators than evangelists?
4: Yeah, they're both good questions. And, you know, Sheen still belonged to a time when a lot of American Catholics went to Europe. So he goes to Louvain for that agrégé, advanced doctorate. A lot of the people that taught me when I was a young man had still been formed in the great European tradition. Sad to say, you know, with the advent of nihilist postmodernity, I think the intellectual life in Europe kind of fell apart. I'd point much more like to a Catholic university in Washington than any place in Europe. And I think the church's intellectual vibrancy is here much more than there. So, you know, I think there still are places where you can get that rich formation. When people ask me, if they do all the time, you know, what do I do if I want to do the work that you're all about? I always say, read, read, read, read, and read. Don't jump onto a TV camera, but get immersed as Sheen was in the great intellectual tradition. Then you'll have something to say.
3: Yeah, without a doubt. You wrote recently, I read a piece you wrote about empathy and the dangers of placing empathy at the very heart of not only our daily interaction, but in the heart of the church, in the heart of our engagement with others. Why is empathy such a danger?
4: Well, not in itself. So, you know, I've clarified, empathy is a good thing, to feel with somebody else. Sympathy, empathy, to enter into the feelings of someone else Mm-hmm. I'm all in favor of it. It's a good thing. However, there's a hierarchy of value. And empathy is not at the top of the hierarchy, because at the top of the hierarchy for a Christian has to be love. Love means willing the good of the other. Thomas Aquinas' great definition with its roots in the Bible, right? To love is not to spare the feelings of someone. To love is to will the good of the other. And that sometimes means that someone's feelings will be hurt. Someone won't get what he or she wants. Think of any parent that knows how to engage in tough love. They implicitly understand this hierarchy. What worries me and a lot of other people is we've lost that, and now empathy has gone to the top of the moral hierarchy. Now, that's an invitation to moral chaos. And so we need the corrective that it's love. We don't say God is empathy. We say God is love, to will the good of the other. And when that's clear, well, then you know how empathy fits into the picture. Nothing wrong with it.
3: Right.
4: But it's not at the top of the hierarchy of values.
3: Yeah. Bishop Barron, I could talk to you all day. Before I let you go, I know you've got a new movie coming out, Heaven in Stone and Glass. Tell me about this. And, you know, I love that you engage not only intellectually with people and through your podcasts and through your speaking and in your ministry, but you also have always been part of this cultural vanguard, if you will, to present the faith in interesting ways. Tell us about the movie.
4: Yeah, very proud of this movie. The roots of it are back in the Notre Dame fire, 2019. And I was struck by the fact that the whole world was so galvanized by that and so saddened by it. And it struck me that there's much more there than just, oh, it's too bad this beautiful old building might be lost. I think people sensed there was a spiritual power in that cathedral that was in danger, and they knew how important this was culturally. So I wrote the script trying to explain the spiritual power of the cathedrals. And then COVID happened, and then I was transferred to Minnesota, and so we couldn't film over in Europe. So finally, last summer, we were able to go over there, and I filmed at five of the great Gothic churches, culminating in Chartres, the greatest of them, I think. And I just talked about different dimensions of their spirituality and how they speak ultimately of God. They evangelize. They're meant to proclaim the gospel, right? And so the film is an exploration of that. And the real star of the film are these beautiful buildings. And we're able to use now, you know, the latest in technology and drone photography and everything else to really show off these buildings. So very proud of it. It's Fathom Entertainment picked it up. So 2 days, the 20th and 23rd of September, is going to be on screens all over the country.
3: Right before the beatification. So it's a great way to prepare for Sheen's beatification. I know you'll be there. I hope to see you in St. Louis next week. Yeah. And thank you, as always, for being here, Bishop Barron.
4: God bless you, Raymond. Thanks.
3: On Capitol Hill this week, the Congressional Executive Commission on China gathered to hear the case for freeing Jimmy Lai, the 78-year-old Catholic publisher and democracy advocate who spent nearly 6 years in solitary confinement in Hong Kong. His alleged crime is violating China's so-called national security law. Here to discuss the hearing and what he hopes it will achieve, I'm joined by co-chair of the Congressional Executive Commission on China, New Jersey Congressman Chris Smith. Congressman, thank you for being here. Congressman, this hearing was titled A Son and Daughter's Appeal. Sebastian and Claire Lai have already written letters. They've testified before Congress. They pleaded publicly for their father's freedom. What do you hope this week's hearing will accomplish that those appeals didn't?
5: Raymond, thank you so much for having me on, and thank you for your ongoing focus on religious persecution in China and everywhere else in the world, and it's particularly right now for Jimmy Lai, who is very sick. And we had his son, Sebastian Lai, and I know you know him, who testified and did a brilliant job in laying out the case as to why his father should get a humanitarian parole. And he did it on behalf of himself and his sister, Claire, who you know and you've had on EWTN. And she's got cancer. And he made a very, very profound statement in an appeal to President Trump to make this a priority. At the summit coming up next week, Jimmy Lai is very sick. He's 78, suffers from a lot of maladies that need addressing medically, and our fear is with a 20-year prison sentence, that is a death sentence, and he will die in prison. and that can't happen.
3: President Trump and Xi Jinping will meet in Washington on September 24th. They just met in Beijing in May. The president raised Jimmy's case at that time, at that summit, and he came away with nothing, only that freeing Jimmy would be tough. That's what Xi said. Congressman Smith, what is different this time? And do you have any indication that the president will raise Lai's case again and that Xi might finally move?
5: Well, I believe he will, you know, but I think it's a matter of prioritization, how high up the ladder it is, and I do think he'll make it a high, I hope the highest priority. Because again, you measure the quality and the humaneness of a government by how well it treats especially people who have been incarcerated unjustly. You know, to allow this to continue is a gross, gross injustice. And so it needs to be pressed very hard. Xi Jinping will not respond to political niceties. He'll say it's tough. Tough, he picks up the phone and Jimmy Lai is freed. Anything other than that, you know, that somehow he can't do it. Let's not forget that Xi Jinping is a dictator. What he says happens, and it can happen. And so we're appealing to his heart, we're appealing to his mind, and we're saying, why not a gesture of goodwill towards the president, the United States Congress, because it's bipartisan, we're all in favor of this, and above all, to his Jimmy Lai's beloved children.
3: Congressman, Beijing released Pastor Ezra Jin in July. We covered that, but that was after a lot of direct pressure. Why is Jimmy's case different?
5: Pastor Jin, I've met with him several times. You have as well. We are having a hearing next week, right before the summit, to ask for a number of other people, including many of his fellow pastors. You know, he was a pastor of a very large church, who are now getting very long prison sentences. And for what? Preaching the gospel of Jesus Christ and doing it faithfully and with empathy. They are no threat to the Chinese Communist Party. They become great citizens, not good citizens, when people follow the dictates of our Lord and Savior.
3: This week we learned Jimmy Lai's daughter, Claire, who is just 30 years old, was diagnosed with cancer and is undergoing chemotherapy. She's not seen her father in over a year. It took weeks for a letter to even reach him with that news. Here's what her brother Sebastian Lai had to say at your hearing this week.
6: My father learned of his own daughter's diagnosis from a maximum security prison. He cannot hold her hand. He wants nothing more than to have him with her for this fight. We hope the Chinese authorities will consider what compassionate release would mean for her and for a 78-year-old man who has already suffered enough. Let Jimmy Lai come home to his family and let him sit beside his daughter in her hardest moment.
3: Congressman Smith, does a detail like that change the calculus in Washington, and will it carry any moral weight in Beijing?
5: I think it can and it has to. You know, everyone thinks that dictatorships, you know, they can't be reached. Donald Trump has had amazing success in Belarus. I wrote the Belarus Democracy Act in 2004, and it freed a number of political prisoners, but it was slow and methodical. He has gotten hundreds of prisoners out of Belarus. Lukashenko, the dictator there, has acceded to allowing these wonderful people to get out of prison. And we've seen the same thing, like I said, during the Reagan years with the Soviet Union. You just got to ask and ask, demand, do it politely, but know that there's a consequence if they don't. I told Sebastian Lai today, you know, you're a chip off the old block. You are so caring about your father and all the other prisoners in Hong Kong and elsewhere throughout China. He's very articulate, and he's just saying, let my father go.
3: People forget Jimmy Lai isn't just a newspaper man. He's also a devout Catholic, I know you know that, who has quietly helped rebuild churches on the mainland that Mao's regime tore down. Does that part of his story belong in this argument? And could that be part of the reason Xi is reluctant to release Jimmy Lai?
5: That's a great question, Raymond. I do think that it's possible, but they have not made that part of the actual proceedings. As a matter of fact, he was prosecuted under the infamous national security law. And just for you and I talking to Jimmy Lai, if we did it you know, personally or on X account or somewhere, that is actionable, and you can go to prison for that. I mean, talk about draconian laws. I ended my X account because when I wrote the Hong Kong Human Rights and Democracy Act, I had about 15,000 Hong Kongers who were following me. And I said, oh, my God, they're going to use this as material evidence against them to prosecute. And that's totally, so I don't have an X account anymore. And I even said at the hearing today, you know, when Xi Jinping meets with President Donald Trump, he's breaking the national security law from Hong Kong because he's talking and collaborating with a foreigner. It shows how it's absurd the whole thing is. You know, they want trade, they want money, and I would appeal to our corporations and all those who are doing business in China, step up to the plate and start raising human rights issues. Start by saying, free the political prisoners and the religious prisoners, and start by freeing Jimmy Lai.
3: You've got a House resolution that passed 414 to nothing and more than 100 bipartisan signatures on that letter to the president. Does the unanimity of the Congress, does that buy the administration any leverage when the president walks into the room with Xi Jinping?
5: Great question again. I do think it does. I think it shows that we are so disunited on Capitol Hill on a myriad of issues. On this issue, we are absolutely, you know, hand in hand, joined at the hip, and in solidarity. There's total bipartisanship here, and it's left, right, middle, everyone else in between. And everybody wants this to happen in the worst way. And I know the president does, too, and Marco Rubio, the Secretary of State. I chair the China Commission. He used to be the co-chair as well. We went back and forth every 2 years as to who was the chair and co-chair. He gets it. So this is the time to really raise the issue. That's why we had the hearing. And the idea of an appeal from a son and a daughter, a heartfelt appeal, can't go unnoticed. And most importantly, not acted upon. And I do think the president will raise it, and we want him to know we are fully behind his efforts.
3: Congressman Smith, if you could say one thing, make one appeal to President Trump before he sits down with Xi on the 24th, what would it be?
5: Make the release of Jimmy Lai and other prisoners the priority.
3: Congressman Chris Smith, as always, thank you for your time.
5: Thank you so much, Raymond.
3: When he's not busy as chief Washington correspondent at Newsmax, my next guest is a celebrated author, and tonight he's here to talk about volume two of his extensive biography of one of the most influential legal minds in U.S. history, the late Justice Antonin Scalia. It's titled Scalia, Supreme Court Years 1986 to 2001. Please welcome back to the program, James Rose. And James, thanks for coming in. You were here for volume one.
7: Yes.
3: I had to have you back for volume two. Now, before we get to Scalia, I need to talk about some breaking stories at the Supreme Court. Mm-hmm. Justice Sonia Sotomayor went before students at the University of Kansas Law School on April 7th, and she essentially suggested, without naming him, that Justice Brett Kavanaugh's concurrence in an immigration case showed he was a man insulated by privilege who couldn't possibly understand what these immigrant stops meant to people like her, Latinas, Latinos like her. On April 15th, she issued this formal apology. I regret my hurtful comments. I have apologized to my colleague. What does it tell us about the state of the institution, James Rosen, that you have a sitting justice having to apologize to another, and how politics is and identity has gotten in the middle of all this?
7: Well, you're, first of all, I'm so blessed to be back with you, and thank you for having me back, Raymond. I interviewed Justice Sotomayor way back when she was a district judge in the Bronx in 1998, when I was working for News 12, the Bronx, and she had just been nominated to the appellate bench on her way eventually to the Supreme Court. And I think what this shows us is two things. Number one is justices are more public-facing than they ever were before. They do more university events, like the one where she got herself in trouble. They do more TV interviews. They sell books and things. And so, to some extent, these things are going to happen when you're out there a lot and you're speaking extemporaneously.
3: Yeah.
7: And also speaking about cases, which generally they used to not do. What I think this also shows us, again, is the not just an ideological but a jurisprudential divide on the Supreme Court, which is to say the distinction really is not just between conservative and liberal justices. It's between justices who venerate the original meaning of the Constitution and don't want to see latter-day judges or justices interpreting these legal documents more expansively so they can graft their policy preferences onto the enduring text. It's between original meaning judges and justices and living Constitution ones who think the meaning should be allowed to expand like an accordion or what have you. And here in this controversy between Justices Kavanaugh and Sotomayor, Justice Sotomayor's statement that got her in trouble was one where she was faulting her colleague for being insufficiently empathetic to a certain class of people. And it is not the job of any judge or justice to be empathetic or not empathetic. It's only to interpret the law according to the meaning that that law had when it was enacted. And, you know, you can have a very unempathetic judge who does a very good job of interpreting the law.
3: Yeah.
7: and Justice Sotomayor's apology, I think, was appropriate. She called her remarks not only hurtful, but she used the word inappropriate. And I think that speaks to her recognition that it's not the job of a justice to display empathy at any given point.
8: Well, and we're going to get into how Antonin Scalia was so fastidious and particular about his jurisprudence as opposed to his personal belief, even his faith. And I want to get to that in a little bit. That's called a cliffhanger. On Fox Business this week, President Trump talked to Maria Bartiromo about the possibility of new appointments to the U.S. Supreme Court, James. He even pointed to how Justice Ruth Bader Ginsburg's death in 2020 affected the balance of the court. Watch.
9: It could be two, could be three, could be one. I don't know. I'm prepared to do it.
8: James, Justice Sam Alito was hospitalized briefly last month, and he's already being perceived as doing his farewell moments. He's got a book coming out in October. The president is sending messages, maybe here, to Alito or possibly Clarence Thomas that it's time to go. But either way, this isn't going to affect the balance of the court. A replacement for either one of those gentlemen.
7: Ideologically speaking, or jurisprudentially correct, the president would nominate candidates or nominees who would embody the same approach to the Constitution as Justices Thomas and Alito. So you're right, it wouldn't affect that kind of balance. Where Justice Thomas is concerned, my understanding is that within the duration of this second term of President Trump, I think 2028, Justice Thomas will surpass William O. Douglas as the longest-serving justice in history. And given the ordeal, and the very terribly cruel and unfair ordeal that, Justice Thomas endured to make it onto the court, I think that would be of some importance to him. It would immediately change, I think, every lead written about him when he eventually ascends to the great court in the sky to say that, Justice Clarence Thomas, the longest-serving justice in the history of the court, that would be the obligatory first thing that would have to be said about him. And as for Justice Alito, he has resisted any attempts at pressure. But I confirmed with my interviews with that living Saint Maureen Scalia that that this is important to the justices who succeeds them. And they do pay attention to the idea of retiring at the right time so that, as in the case of, Justice Ginsburg, you won't see all of your work undone, or when you pass, all of your work will be undone. And in many respects, there are many liberal activists who venerated Justice Ginsburg, but who now regard that she was something of the epitome of selfishness for not choosing the right time to step down.
8: Well, speaking of Justice Clarence Thomas, who you mentioned a moment ago, he delivered a speech at the University of Texas in Austin this week, marking the 250th anniversary of the Declaration of Independence. And he warned that progressivism is retrogressive, and it's a threat to American founding principles, natural rights, and limited government, and he urged civic engagement.
10: I think if we don't stand up and take ownership of our country and take responsible for it, we are slowly letting others control how we think and what we think.
8: James, Scalia was passionately a believer that judges should stay out of the policy arena. Do we have a case here of, Clarence Thomas, sort of the last originalist on the court, carrying Nino's torch? Is he sort of eschewing that advice and wandering into the public policy arena here?
7: I don't see that at all.
8: No.
7: I see those remarks as a call to civics and a call to a greater understanding of the founding and the principles of our founding, which is very sorely lacking, unfortunately, particularly in public education today, where it seems that there can't even be a reference to the founders without inserting some parenthetical clause about how flawed though they were. And I think Justice Thomas venerates the founding, and, he has always made the case as a legal matter, by the way, that the Declaration of Independence deserves equal consideration with the Constitution and the Bill of Rights as judges and justices make their decisions. Scalia didn't necessarily share that view of the Declaration.
8: Right. I want to get to Volume 2 of Scalia, which really captures the years 1986 to 2001. In Rise to Greatness, the former book, you spent a lot of time about Justice Scalia's formation, his Jesuit upbringing, Chicago law. Tell me why this second volume, why break it into volumes, James?
7: Well, so the first book covered the first 50 years of his life, and it ends with him sitting down in his chair at the Supreme Court. He had a very fascinating career in government, and I was able to gain hold of so many previously unpublished materials, including his own oral history, which had never been published, his papers from the Ford administration, his papers from the Nixon administration. And, I mean, he even turbocharged the digital revolution. He predicted the Internet in 1971 in writing. So he had a fascinating career before the court. Then I set about writing volume two, in which I would cover the entirety of his 29 and a half terms on the court. And I only got as far as his midpoint, which was the conclusion of Bush v. Gore, before I realized I've written a full-length book. So this is a titanic American life. Antonin Scalia is not just an important Supreme Court justice. He's one of the most important Americans of the last 100 years. And I'd put him up there with any inventor or president of the United States or Babe Ruth or anyone else, because he changed the way the law is drafted, debated, and decided in this country, ushering in that switch from the old living constitutionalist model where anything can be read into a law into a greater adherence up and down throughout the judiciary, including the Supreme Court, on the text of the laws and their original meaning. And that change affects every American alive today.
8: Do you think that Scalia doctrine, if you will, the originalist reading of the Constitution, that really runs through the great majority of the Supreme Court justices we see now on this court?
7: Well, you've got a 6-3 supermajority on the court, in large measure to President Trump. It's not clear that all of those nominees now on the court are at all points observing Scalian originalism.
8: Yeah.
7: There has been some...
8: there have been deviations.
7: There have been some expressions of discontent from the Scalia faithful with, let's say, his successor, Justice Gorsuch, and also with the one clerk of his who's made it to the court, which is Justice Barrett.
8: Yeah.
7: But by and large, I interviewed Justice Alito for this project, and he told me there is a straight line from Scalia's writings in the 70s against abortion, his appearances on PBS debate programs in the 1970s denouncing Roe v. Wade, all the way through Dobbs. And he said to me, it's an originalist opinion, and I flatter myself, Justice Alito said, to think that if Nino had written Dobbs, he'd have written it the way I wrote it.
8: Wow. Yeah, you do hear shades of Scalia when you read that opinion. I mean, but there was nobody like Scalia. He could dissect and take things apart, and his just the grasp of that mind.
7: And the wit and the humor.
8: Yes. And I mean, look, we know his sons, we know his family. Right. There was a personal toll that cost that family for that level of focus.
7: And renown as well.
8: Yes. And what would that have been, in your opinion?
7: It's the shadow is longest for the two lawyers in the family of Gene Scalia and John Scalia.
8: Yeah.
7: But, you know, after Bush v. Gore, the country viewed Antonin Scalia very differently and unfairly, and the court itself forever. The views of the court were changed forever after Bush v. Gore. And I've interviewed 7 of the 9 Scalia children, which I consider a decent batting average.
8: Yeah.
7: And they told me about how after Bush v. Gore, they would be approached in public places and attacked. And, you know, there was that toll. I did want to make this point. The first book traces the formation of Scalia's faith, okay, as a product of his parents, who were devout Catholics, and also Jesuit schools, and 2 of them in a row. He was the valedictorian, back when Jesuits stood for something very different, I think, than what they do today. And this book, Scalia, Supreme Court Years, traces how he strove at all points to keep separate, as you mentioned earlier, the tenets of his Catholic faith and his jurisprudence. Because just as he didn't want latter-day judges and justices grafting their own policy preferences into these expansive readings of enduring texts, he didn't want to graft his Catholicism onto the law, his interpretations of the law. And the way he would put it, Raymond, is he would say, there's no such thing as a Catholic hamburger. The closest we would come is if the hamburger were prepared perfectly.
8: That's right. Well, I remember him saying repeatedly, I do lawyerly analysis, not theology.
7: Right.
8: And he was very blunt about that. Give me a sense of how that faith and the legal analysis, how was he able to keep them separated when they were so integral in his personal life?
7: The irony of this is that, as a legal matter, he did not believe in separation of church and state.
8: Right.
7: His view was that the founders never envisioned a complete expungement of faith from the public square. They just didn't want the federal government picking winners and losers amongst different faiths. But in his own life, he maintained this separation of church and state, and fidelity to text really was the means he used.
8: You had access to internal court correspondence, archival materials that we haven't seen from the Harvard Law School, for instance.
7: Right.
8: You mentioned his oral history, which I didn't know existed.
7: Right.
8: And I knew Nino Scalia. What surprised you most in the previously unpublished material that you came across? What didn't you expect to find that you did?
7: That's a tough question. I would love to think about it a little bit more than the dictates of TV provide. In the first book, I think a lot of people were surprised by how frequently

0: respectable. All nine of those children remain devout Catholics.
1: Yep.
0: Eight of the nine, with the exception, of course, of Father Paul Scalia, have raised large Catholic families with a minimum of four children up to a maximum of seven, producing, I think, a total of 41 grandchildren for Mrs. Scalia, of course, is still with us.
1: Incredible, yeah. Tell me about the influence of Father Jerome Fasano, who's a friend of mine and was the pastor and confidant and confessor to the Scalias. He would frequent the home, visit them for dinners. You finally got Father Fasano to sit for an interview. What did he tell you?
0: Oh, it went for hours. And he's one of a number of priests I've interviewed for this this project, including Opus Dei priests who with whom Justice Scalia would go on retreats and forth. But Father Fasano was a little bit younger than Justice Scalia, but was also kind of an outer borough Catholic from New York. And they kind of would go back and forth. Father Paul Scalia told me that they would go at it pretty ferociously at Thanksgivings and Easters. Yeah. He told me, for example, that Scalia in church would sometimes, if there was a crying baby, march right up to the family and rebuke them for not doing a better job of controlling their child. Or he would come to Father Fasano with complaints about the liturgy or the music that the choir director had chosen. And at one point, he needles Justice Scalia. He's about to attend a speech of Scalia's. And like all people who speak for a living, Scalia had different speeches that he would rotate and so forth. And just to sort of have a little fun, Father Fasano says to him, which speech are we going to get tonight, A, B, or C? Scalia explodes, who had a famous temper, and there's a lot about that in this book, explodes at him and says, I've sat in your pews for 20 years. I've seen you repeat sermons. You know, it was sort of like the Sunshine Boys, the two of them, when they would get together, you know, sort of pecking at each other, but there was deep love. This was someone who guided three Scalia boys as altar boys, who performed weddings for the Scalia children, baptisms for the Scalia grandchildren, spent 20 years at Easter and took confession from Justice Scalia. Yeah. Obviously, some of this wasn't disclosed to me, of course, properly.
1: I hope not.
0: Properly, but but nonetheless, you do get a real insight into the man and the family and the faith through this book.
1: He was a feisty and colorful character. I have to say, Nino would sit in front of me at St. Mary's many years ago here in town. So I'm well acquainted with the, if you were talking before Mass or after Mass, he would turn it, then go back to his prayers. Who knows? He didn't cross
0: Nino. I just want to say very briefly, there's a chapter in this book called The Rabbit. And this is the story of my personal one-on-one lunches with Scalia when I was, you know, 30 and 32. This is 1999 and 2001. And our very amusing correspondence. And the record, the contents of the lunches were off the record, so they remain so. Okay. But with this dispensation of the Scalia family, which also supplied a lot of previously unpublished photographs for this book, I'm allowed to say a little bit about the lunch. And when I got there, this was his favorite place, the AV Ristorante Italiano, long gone.
1: Yeah.
0: And a very modest place with, like, plastic grapes on the wall and so forth. And I got there first, and when he showed up, he had a kind of Jackie Gleason grandiloquence about him, sharp elbows. And he said to the waiter, who was a young Italian guy, barely spoke English, Pulpy, what is Pulpy? And the guy says, Octopus. And he says, I'll have the octopus, the Pulpy, here you go. And he gives him the menu, you know, the grand flourish. And I knew what I wanted, nothing to eat with my hands, nothing that splatters. I'm from Staten Island, I know Italian food. I said, veal parmesan. The guy, and he's writing it down, and Justice Scalia says, no. Give him the rabbit. And we both look at him and we say, rabbit? And he goes, yeah, give him, he's going to like the rabbit. Give him the rabbit. And the guy walks off. Now, Raymond, I had never had rabbit in my life. I didn't want rabbit. I was grossed out by it. I haven't had rabbit since.
1: You'll have the rabbit.
0: But, like, what's most remarkable about this is that here you have the country's foremost opponent of judicial activism overruling my lunch order, which not even Mrs. Rosen does.
1: Menu activism he was all for. Look, the book is full of moments that really humanize Justice Scalia. He was a great admirer, I learned from this, I didn't know, of Justice Brennan. A man whose jurisprudence he fundamentally opposed. We know he had, and I know this, had a close and regular relationship with Ruth Bader Ginsburg. They'd go to opera together. They'd dine together. He embraced Clarence Thomas after what he called a brutal confirmation. What do these associations tell us about how Scalia understood the institution? And more importantly, and I'm thinking of Clarence Thomas, who came up to us at Scalia's funeral and said, with tears in his eyes, I don't know who's going to hold us together now, he told us. And I thought, wow, Scalia was really the glue that held the personal side of the court together.
0: Well, he had not only his innate genius and his dazzling literary gifts, but he was a very affable guy. And on the D.C. Circuit Court of Appeals, he had relationships with Ruth Bader Ginsburg and other judges who had been appointed by President Carter. In by

0: large, he found it a lot easier to get along with the liberals on the court than with the so-called conservatives, many of whom, such as Sandra Day O'Connor, Tony Kennedy, others, he felt were always placing their finger in the wind to determine what the New York Times would say about their next ruling. Mm. The exception being Clarence Thomas, for whom he had real reverence and with whom he had a real deep bond. I interviewed Justice Thomas for this book, and there's stories in here about the two of them sneaking cigarettes in the lawyer's lounge together and breaking away from their marshal teams to go attend mass together near the court. With Justice Brennan, whom you mentioned, who was one of the architects of the Warren Court's revolution of liberal rulings, Scalia had outsized admiration for him, and I consider one of the big revelations in this book is that I went through the papers of Justice Brennan at the Library of Congress and found a previously unpublished letter that he wrote to the reporter for the Wall Street Journal, whom I also interviewed, congratulating him on a very unflattering profile of Scalia, in which he said to this reporter, "It says what so many think." Scalia went to his death imagining that he and Brennan were very close, and he called him like an uncle to him. And this was artfully concealed from him, in a sense. And the reporter in question, Paul Barrett, who now teaches at NYU, told me that off the record, Justice Brennan had confided to him very negative views of Justice Scalia and his work, his role on the court.
1: Wow.
0: So I think that's one of the revelations of the book.
1: Wow. Well, it doesn't matter. Scalia's overshadowed Brennan in many ways, and time, you know, sure. We see the drive, you know, the Brennan legacy fading as the Scalia legacy rises. Yes. By the end of Volume 2, you see Antonin Scalia in near constant dissent, and you depict him that way. He's even considering retirement at one point. Mm-hmm. James, when you look at the court today, what remains of Scalia's legacy, and what does the court lack without him?
0: Well, look, it's hard to say that the court lacks something without him, because the court has new personalities and you know, we're all meant for our own time.
1: Yeah, but there's not a scoutmaster now, James. He was kind of the scoutmaster. They could all congregate around Nino. That's gone. There is nobody doing that now.
0: But look, Scalia left us a little over 10 years ago in February 2016, a shocking development, even though he was closing in on 80. And in that time, social media was not what it is today. Okay, the entire landscape of American politics and jurisprudence has changed from what it was just 10 years ago. And Justice Alito said this to me. He said, things are so different just since Nino left.
1: Huh. Wow. Yeah, I'm told, personally, that he would create events for them. He would have dinners for them. They would plan outings together. There was a camaraderie and a closeness that really they have not had since Nino's departure.
0: Probably it's safe to say that there has not been, since Justice Scalia passed, anyone on the court who is capable at a moment's notice of commandeering someone's piano and belting out show tunes and Christmas carols. In Volume 1, when he was an assistant attorney general under President Ford in the post-Watergate era, they had the presidential yacht, the Sequoia, which I don't think is in service anymore. We used to be able to pay to get on it and hold events there. And the Department of Justice held a little cocktail evening on the Sequoia for the assistant attorneys general, the deputy attorney general, and so forth, and their dates. And Stan Pottinger, who was another member of the Department of Justice, an assistant attorney general at that time, brought his date. And they all stood around, and as Scalia, at the age of 39, was banging away on the piano on the Sequoia and leading everyone in song, Stan Pottinger's date was Gloria Steinem.
1: Wow. Now
0: so
1: that's a...
0: Gloria Steinem was entertained by Antonin Scalia.
1: And there you sang have. Along with
0: yes.
1: him. At least once. I love that you have the picture here of Ruth Bader Ginsburg and Nino in the opera at the Kennedy Center, which they frequented and appeared in together at one point. And I can remember them singing. There was some evening, and it was Antonin... it was Bocelli and Placido Domingo. And they did an evening of Neapolitan love songs. And Nino and Maureen were sitting in front of me. And throughout, he kept commenting to Ruth Bader Ginsburg, who was in my row, about, they really missed that one. That note's a little off. I wish they would redo that. He was commenting as it's happening. He was amazing. Scott, thank you for bringing this story to people and bringing Nino Scalia in a fulsome way. Not only his jurisprudence and his great mind, but the man behind the constitutionalist.
0: And the Catholic.
1: And the
0: this book shows that he was both the primary exponent of the law in his time and one of the primary exponents of Catholicism in his time.
1: And he knew when to keep them apart and when to bring them together. Scalia, the Supreme Court Years, 1986 to 2001, by James Rosen, is available now at bookstores everywhere and online from Regnery. And you can follow James on X at James Rosen TV. James, thank you for
0: being
1: here.
0: Thank you, my friend. Thank you.
1: See you soon. Thank you.
2: That is all the time we have for now. Be sure to catch us next week for that special world over from St. Louis for the beatification of Archbishop Fulton J. Sheen. It'll be a big moment. Until then, we'll be scouting the world over for all that is seen and unseen. On behalf of the staff and crew of EWTN News, thank you for watching. I'm Raymond Arroyo. Bye now.
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7: The ebook, Mother Angelica's Rosary Meditations, will help you meditate on the joyful, luminous, sorrowful, and glorious mysteries of the Most Holy Rosary. 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
9: In the Gospel for this Sunday, Jesus presents us with a parable about the kingdom of heaven. In the parable, a landowner hires laborers to work in his vineyard. He hires them in the morning, the midday, and the evening. And at the end, he pays them all the same wage. Those who worked all day complain that they're being paid the same amount as those who worked only a small amount of time. And the landowner responds, "Are you envious because I am generous? Thus the last will be first, and the first will be last." I think it's fun to imagine Jesus telling these parables to the crowds. The message is so counterintuitive and surprising that it really makes you think. I imagine many people even have a hard time accepting this message, saying, "What's the point of trying so hard if God is going to reward everyone the same?" I certainly don't think that Jesus is trying to discourage us from doing what is right. Quite the contrary, I think he wants us to do what is right in an eminent way. You see, most of us do what is right because we expect a reward commensurate with what we do. Most of us feel like if we try to be good people according to whatever societal norms there are, Jesus will let us into heaven and then leave us alone. We completely miss the point of what it means to follow Christ. He doesn't want just good people. He wants people in love with him, in a relationship with him, people who know him and serve him because they love him. The parables like we have this Sunday shake our habitual paradigms. What is my life really all about? Is Christianity really just about getting by? If we let this gospel sink in, it gives us an amazing invitation to a deeper faith.
10: Well, as a teenager, I didn't really see how relevant religion was in my life. In my early 20s, I began to look at other faiths. Well, I understand as a Catholic that the things that I was given at a very early age, those things never ended. They're still with me. That's what drew me back. Because the Catholic Church is worldwide, there are so many different types of people that come to the church, and it's a place where I feel accepted for who I am. I'm where God wants me to be, and I feel like my life can be used for what He wants now. And when I came back, I said, "Lord, you were waiting for me the whole time with your arms open wide, and I have come home."
11: If you've been away from the Catholic Church for whatever reason, we invite you to take another look. Visit CatholicsComeHome.org today.
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12: So open your Bible, perhaps to the Psalms, and find those darts you can use through the day, and you too can be like St. Paul and pray always.
14: 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I will be speaking on the 800th Jubilee Year celebration of the death of St. Francis, as well as 30 years of EWTN Radio. 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
1: God, you know the desires of our hearts for authentic peace, justice, and love. I offer you my prayers, thoughts, words, actions, joys, and sufferings today, together with Jesus, who continues to offer himself to us in the Eucharist, who continues to reveal himself to us in the poor, the oppressed, the marginalized, the unborn, the most vulnerable in our world. May your Holy Spirit be my guide and strength today, so that I may be a witness to your love, your justice, and your peace, and to the sanctity of each human life. Together with Mary, our mother, sister, and friend, she who carried the Savior in her womb, with all the communion of saints, and with all of us who offer ourselves to you for the good of others today, we pray, Amen. And we join Pope Leo XIV in praying for a just and sustainable management of water, a vital resource, so that everyone may have equal access to it. 10 Minutes with Jesus is a guided meditation on the gospel of the day prepared by a Catholic priest. Here's today's 10 Minutes with Jesus.
2: My Lord and my God, I firmly believe that you are here, that you see me, that you hear me. I adore you with profound reverence. I ask your pardon for my sins and grace to make this time of prayer fruitful. My Immaculate Mother, Saint Joseph, my Father and Lord, my guardian angel, intercede for me. Today, the gospel provided for us at the Mass, we've heard it before, no doubt, about the sower who went out to sow his seed. At the end of this gospel, our Lord gives the explanation for his apostles. Lord, we hear your words. This is the meaning of the parable. The seed is the word of God. Those on the path are the ones who have heard, but the devil comes and takes away the word from their hearts, that they may not believe and be saved. Those on rocky ground are the ones who, when they hear, receive the word with joy, but they have no root, and they believe only for a time, and fall away in time of temptation. As for the seed that fell among thorns, they are the ones who have heard, but as they go along, they are choked by the anxiety and riches and pleasures of life, and they fail to produce mature fruit. But as for the seed that fell on rich soil, they are the ones who, when they have heard the word, embrace it with a good heart, generous heart, and bear fruit through perseverance. We can see the scene, Lord, you painted for us so well. A farmer that walks out into his field, the bag of seed slung over his shoulder, begins to scatter it, not carefully, not one seed at a time, into neatly prepared rows, but broadly, generously, almost recklessly. Some of it lands on that hard-packed path and never even breaks the surface before the birds carry it off. Some lands on a thin skin of soil over rock, springs up fast and green, and just as fast collapses, because there never was any depth to hold it when the sun came out shining hard. Some falls where thorns are already established, and for a while you can't even tell the difference, until the thorns win, as thorns eventually do. And some falls on good ground, and it becomes a harvest, 30, 60, 100 times what was sown. Lord, you're telling your disciples plainly about what this all means. Yes, the seed is your word, the very word of God. And the different soils, well, are these different fields around the countryside? No, they're the same field. Your heart, my listener, and mine. The same heart can be hardened path in the morning and thin rocky ground by afternoon and thorn choked by evening. And by the grace of God, good soil again before the day is done. So what is this question you're putting to us, Lord, in this gospel? Not about agricultural niceties, but what kind of person am I? There may be a better way to put the question, Lord, as you hope we understand it. What kind of soil am I becoming right now, today? Because the soil is not a fixed identity. Soil is a condition. And conditions can change. Perhaps as we think of the world in our today, we can coin a phrase that sounds similar. Jesus, maybe you will recognize it. We can call it perhaps the heart's climate change. We know that climate change means in the world around us, it's a slow, often imperceptible shift in the conditions that make a place fertile or barren, hospitable or hostile. No one wakes up one morning and finds their farmland has turned to desert overnight. Doesn't it happen degree by degree, season by season, through a thousand small conditions compounding quietly until one day nothing will grow there anymore? And the reverse is also true. Degraded land can be restored. Lord, what would you have us understand? Farmers who practice regeneration, enriching the soil, bringing it back to life, well, they don't fix this dying soil by throwing better seed at it. The root of this is to fix the soil itself. You change its climate, its temperature, its moisture, its structure, aerate it, manure it, and then even ordinary seed flourishes. This is exactly why this drama is going on in my heart and yours, listener. The seed in Luke's parable never changes. Lord, it's your very generous word, your extravagant love that we are called to have for you, Jesus. Scattering it, all can receive and hear, falling everywhere, on everyone, without partiality. You want all of us to have this. Jesus, you don't ration your seed. You don't walk past the rocky patches or skip the thorny corners of my heart and of others to save the good stuff for someone else's field. Your seed falls everywhere. What difference? What has always differed is the soil. Lord, let me look at the climate of my heart in which your word falls. What changes my heart's climate? How can I be better soil? Well, grace, of course, Lord, you would call it. Your grace is always first, always ahead of us. You love us first. You create us. We don't want to fool ourselves into thinking this is some kind of self-improvement project that I just have to will it harder. I don't manufacture my own fertility, Lord. It is you that give me the grace. No amount of my willpower will turn a heart of stone into a heart of flesh. But Lord, you can do that. Please do that. You do it freely before it hasn't even entered into my mind that I deserve it, that I did it. You got to give it to me, Lord. Lord, your grace is the sun and the rain falling in the field of my heart before the farmer has done a single day's labor. It's entirely gift. But grace doesn't work as pure magic apart from us. Lord, you want my cooperation. And this is where I can ask myself, how does my prayer enter into all this? Prayer is my response. Prayer is how this soil of my heart turns, however slowly, toward the sun. It's how my heart stops being merely acted upon and starts in freedom to receive. Every minute that I spent in real prayer, Lord, send forth plenty of grace to do this. Not performance of me, but not a to-do list read aloud to you, Lord God, but an actual attention toward you, turned toward you, softens something. It breaks up that hard-packed path that the traffic of my day presses down. A heart that never prays, help my heart, eventually compacts like a path walked on every single day. Nothing can penetrate that ground. Prayer is what keeps that ground broken open, perceptive to that seed. And then there's sacrifice. And here is what a lot of us, I know, quietly resist. Because sacrifice, well, it means giving something up. And we would rather add prayer to our lives than subtract anything from our lives. But the thorns in this parable are specifically named. The anxieties and riches and pleasures of life. Not evil things, maybe necessarily ordinary things. Worries, comforts, possessions, distractions. They don't invade the field from the outside, or they grow up alongside the good seed, using the very same soil, the same water, the same sunlight that the Word of God needs to survive. Sacrifice, Lord, help me to see it's the discipline of pulling up some of that growth out by the root on purpose so that something greater has room to live. It always feels in the moment like loss. It is actually clearing. And then, Lord, a thing I really need, silence. Don't we always live, my listener, in such a noisy world with so much need for silence, a forgotten silence, not merely the absence of sound, but a climate in its own right, a condition that the heart needs, the way the soil needs rest between plantings, a field that has never left fallow eventually gives out, a heart that's never silent, that fills every waking moment with a screen, a voice, a task, a scroll, never gives the seed a chance to do its slow, hidden underground work. Growth is almost invisible when it's happening. You don't see a seed germinate. You only see afterwards that something's changed. Silence is what lets the hidden work happen undisturbed. Help me to see, especially in my ordinary work, that there's the largest part of where I can be open. I can have my heart have a great climate, seeing the good soil that my heart can be. With your grace, I will see how to add a supernatural motive to my ordinary, professional, everyday work, and I will have sanctified it. The root of that seed will grow. A work done exceptionally well out of love for you, Lord, and to serve others. And perseverance in little things that I would like to skip over, but there is love for you. Mary, you will intercede for me to think about this climate of my heart. You have an immaculate heart, and so receive God's word in the body and soul in vocation. Yes, Mary, the graces you get in your imploring will help me to see the prayer, the sacrifice, and the silence I need to change this climate of my heart to the way our Lord wants. I thank you, my God, for the good resolutions, affections, inspirations that you have communicated to me in this meditation. I ask your help for putting them into effect. My Immaculate Mother, St. Joseph, my Father and Lord, my Guardian Angel, intercede for me.
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0: Sounds like an Easter song, but that's okay. We should always be celebrating Easter. Steve Angrisano with our Saturday morning wake-up call. Alleluia, love is alive. I'm Paul Sadek. 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

0: The Lord summons heaven and earth to witness his judgment on his people.
1: The Lord summons heaven and earth to witness his judgment on his people.
2: The God of gods, the Lord, has spoken and summoned the earth from the rising of the sun to its setting. Out of Zion's perfect beauty, he shines.
3: Our God comes. He keeps silence no longer. Before him fire devours. Around him tempest rages. He calls on the heavens and the earth to witness his judgment of his people.
2: Summon before me my people, who made covenant with me by sacrifice. The heavens proclaim his justice, for God himself is the judge.
3: Glory to the Father, and to the Son, and to the Holy Spirit.
2: As it was in the beginning, is now, and will be forever. Amen.
1: The Lord summons heaven and earth to witness his judgment on his people.
4: Come to me in your distress, and I will save you.
1: Come to me in your distress, and I will save you.
2: Listen, my people, I will speak. Israel, I will testify against you, for I am God, your God. I accuse you, lay the charge before you.
3: I find no fault with your sacrifices. Your offerings are always before me. I do not ask more bullocks from your farms, nor goats from among your herds.
2: For I own all the beasts of the forest, beasts in their thousands on my hills. I know all the birds in the sky. All that moves in the field belongs to me.
3: Were I hungry, I would not tell you, for I own the world and all it holds. Do you think I eat the flesh of bulls or drink the blood of goats?
2: Pay your sacrifice of thanksgiving to God and render him your votive offerings. Call on me in the day of distress. I will free you, and you shall honor me.
3: Glory to the Father, and to the Son, and to the Holy Spirit. As it was in the beginning, is now, and will be forever. Amen.
1: Come to me in your distress, and I will save you.
2: A sacrifice of praise will give me glory.
1: A sacrifice of praise will give me glory.
2: But God says to the wicked, "But how can you recite my commandments and take my covenant on your lips, you who despise my law and throw my words to the winds?"
3: You who see a thief and go with him, who throw in your lot with adulterers, who unbridle your mouth for evil, and whose tongue is plotting crime.
2: You who sit and malign your brother and slander your own mother's son, you do this, and should I keep silence? Do you think that I am like you?
3: Mark this, you who never think of God, lest I seize you and you cannot escape. A sacrifice of thanksgiving honors me, and I will show God's salvation to the upright. Glory to the Father, and to the Son, and to the Holy Spirit.
2: As it was in the beginning, is now, and will be forever. Amen.
5: Father, because Jesus, your servant, became obedient even unto death, his sacrifice was greater than all holocausts of old. Accept the sacrifice of praise we offer you through him. And may we show the effects of it in our lives by striving to do your will until our whole life becomes adoration in spirit and truth.
1: A sacrifice of praise will give me glory.
6: We are always praying earnestly for you,
5: that you may have a deep knowledge of God's will.
7: From the book of the prophet Ezekiel. The word of the Lord came to me. Son of man, what is the meaning of this proverb that you recite in the land of Israel. Fathers have eaten green grapes, thus their children's teeth are on edge. As I live, says the Lord, I swear there are no longer to be anyone among you who will repeat this proverb in Israel. For all lives are mine. The life of the father is like the life of the son. Both are mine. Only the one who sins shall die. If a man is virtuous, if he does what is right and just, if he does not eat on the mountains nor raise his eyes to the idols of the house of Israel, if he does not defile his neighbor's wife nor have relations with a woman in her menstrual period, if he oppresses no one, gives back the pledge received for a debt, commits no robbery, if he gives food to the hungry and clothes the naked, if he does not lend at interest nor exact usury, if he holds off from evil doing, judges fairly between a man and his opponent, if he lives by my statutes and is careful to observe my ordinances, that man is virtuous. He shall surely live, says the Lord God. But if he begets a son who is a thief, a murderer, or who does any of these things, though the father does none of them, a son who eats on the mountains, defiles the wife of his neighbor, oppresses the poor and needy, commits robbery, does not give back a pledge, raises his eyes to idols, does abominable things, lends at interest and exacts usury, this son shall certainly not live. But because he practiced all these abominations, he shall surely die. His death shall be his own fault. Only the one who sins shall die. The son shall not be charged with the guilt of his father, nor shall the father be charged with the guilt of his son. The virtuous man's virtue shall be his own, as the wicked man's wickedness shall be his. But if the wicked man turns away from all the sins he committed, if he keeps all my statutes and does what is right and just, he shall surely live. He shall not die. None of the crimes he committed shall be remembered against him. He shall live because of the virtue he has practiced. Do I indeed derive any pleasure from the death of the wicked, says the Lord God? Do I not rather rejoice when he turns from his evil way that he may live? And if the virtuous man turns from the path of virtue to do evil, the same kind of abominable things that the wicked man does, can he do this and still live? None of his virtuous deeds shall be remembered because he has broken faith and committed sin, and because of this, he shall die. You say, the Lord's way is not fair. Hear now, house of Israel. Is it my way that is unfair? Or rather, are not your ways unfair? When a virtuous man turns away from virtue to commit iniquity and dies, it is because of the iniquity he committed that he must die. But if a wicked man, turning from the wickedness he has committed, does what is right and just, he shall preserve his life, since he has turned away from all the sins which he committed. He shall surely live, he shall not die. And yet the house of Israel says, the Lord's way is not fair. Is it that my way that is not fair, house of Israel? Or rather, is it not that your ways are not fair? Therefore, I will judge you, house of Israel, each one according to his ways, says the Lord God. Turn and be converted from all your crimes, that they be no more cause of your guilt for you. Cast away from you all the crimes you have committed, and make for yourselves a new heart and a new spirit. Why should you die, O house of Israel? For I have no pleasure in the death of anyone who dies, says the Lord God. Return and live. The word of the Lord. Never again shall they say, the fathers ate unripe grapes, the children's teeth are set on edge.
8: Only the soul that sins shall die.
7: I will judge each person according to his own deeds. The son shall not suffer for the sins of the father, nor the father for the sins of his son.
8: Only the soul that sins shall die.
9: A reading from a sermon on pastors by St. Augustine, Bishop. Scripture says, God chastises every son whom he acknowledges. But the bad shepherd says, perhaps I will be exempt. If he is exempt from the suffering of his chastisements, then he is not numbered among God's sons. You will say, does God indeed punish every son? Yes, every one, just as he chastised his only son. His only son, born of the substance of the Father, equal to the Father in the form of God, the Word through whom all things were made, he could not be chastised. For this reason, he was clothed with flesh, so that he might know chastisement. God punishes his only son who is without sin. Does he then leave unpunished an adopted son who is with sin? The apostle says that we have been called to adoption. We have been adopted as sons, that we might be co-heirs with the only son, and that we might be his inheritance. Ask of me, and I will give you the nations as your inheritance. Christ gave us the example by his own sufferings. But clearly, one who is weak must neither be deceived with false hope, nor broken by fear. Otherwise he will fail when temptations come. Say to him, prepare your soul for temptation. Perhaps he is starting to falter, to tremble with fear. Perhaps he is unwilling to approach. You have another passage of Scripture for him. God is faithful. He does not allow you to be tempted beyond your strength. Make that promise while preaching about the sufferings to come, and you will strengthen the man who is weak. When someone is held back because of excessive fear, promise him God's mercy. It is not that temptations will be lacking, but that God will not permit anyone to be tempted beyond what he can bear. In this manner, you will be binding up the broken one. When they hear of the trials that are coming, some men arm themselves more, and so to speak, are eager to drain the cup. The ordinary medicine of the faithful seems to them but a small thing. For their part they seek the glorious death of the martyrs. Others hear of the temptations to come, and when they do arrive, as arrive they must, they become broken and lame. Yet it is right that such things befall the Christian, and no one esteems them except the one who desires to be a Christian. Offer the bandage of consolation. Bind up what has been broken, and say this, do not be afraid. God in whom you have believed does not abandon you to temptations. God is faithful. He does not allow you to be tempted beyond your strength. It is not I who say this, but the apostle. And he says further, are you willing to accept his trial, the trial of Christ who speaks in me? When you hear this, you are hearing it from Christ himself. You are hearing it from the shepherd who gives pasture to Israel. For of him it was said, you will give us tears to drink in measure. The apostle says, He does not allow you to be tempted beyond your strength. This is also what the prophet intends by adding the words, in measure. God rebukes, but also encourages. He brings fear, and he brings consolation. He strikes, and he heals. Do not reject him.
7: For your sake, O Lord, we are being put to death all day long, and we are being treated like sheep for the slaughter.
8: But despite all this, we have become victorious because of him who loved us.
7: You have handed us over like sheep to be slaughtered, and you have scattered us among the nations.
8: But despite all this, we have become victorious because of him who loved us.
3: Let us pray. Look upon us, O God, creator and ruler of all things, and that we may feel the work of your mercy, grant that we may serve you with all our heart. Through our Lord Jesus Christ, your Son, who lives and reigns with you in the unity of the Holy Spirit, God, forever and ever. Amen.
10: 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I'm Paul Sadek, and in today's Gospel from Truth and Life, the dramatized audio Bible, it's not too hard to see how the disciples were a little bit into the dark as to the meaning of the parable of the sower. So Jesus explains it. It's from the 8th chapter of the Gospel of Luke.
11: When a great crowd came together, and people from town after town came to him, he said in a parable,
12: A sower went out to sow his seed, and as he sowed, some fell along the path and was trodden underfoot, and the birds of the air devoured it. And some fell on the rock, and as it grew up, it withered away, because it had no moisture. And some fell among thorns, and the thorns grew with it and choked it. And some fell into good soil and grew and yielded 100-fold. He who has ears to hear, let him hear.
11: When his disciples asked him what this parable meant, he said,
12: To you it has been given to know the secrets of the kingdom of God. But for others they are in parables, so that seeing they may not see, and hearing they may not understand. Now the parable is this. The seed is the word of God. The ones along the path are those who have heard. Then the devil comes and takes away the word from their hearts, that they may not believe and be saved. The ones on the rock are those who, when they hear the word, receive it with joy. But these have no root. They believe for a while, and in time of temptation, fall away. And as for what fell among the thorns, they are those who hear. But as they go on their way, they are choked by the cares and riches and pleasures of life, and their fruit does not mature. As for that in the good soil, they are those who, hearing the word, hold it fast in an honest and good heart and bring forth fruit with patience.
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0: It was just this past Tuesday that we celebrated Our Lady of Sorrows, and that song is from Marian Echo, our Saturday musical offering to our Blessed Mother. I'm Paul Sadek. 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
0: It is good to give thanks to the Lord, to make music to your name, O Most High, to proclaim your love in the morning and your truth in the watches of the night, on the ten-stringed lyre and the lute, with the murmuring sound of the harp.
2: Your deeds, O Lord, have made me glad. For the work of your hands I shout with joy. O Lord, how great are your works! How deep are your designs! The foolish man cannot know this, and the fool cannot understand.
0: Though the wicked spring up like grass, and all who do evil thrive, they are doomed to be eternally destroyed. But you, Lord, are eternally on high. See how your enemies perish. All doers of evil are scattered.
2: To me you give the wild ox's strength. You anoint me with the purest oil. My eyes looked in triumph on my foes. 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The just will flourish like the palm tree,

0: grow like a Lebanon cedar.
1: Planted in the house of the Lord, they will flourish in the courts of our God, still bearing fruit when they are old, still full of sap, still green, to proclaim that the Lord is just. In him, my rock, there is no wrong.
0: Glory to the Father, and to the Son, and to the Holy Spirit,
1: as it was in the beginning, is now,
0: and will be forever. Amen. Let us pray. Take our shame away from us, Lord, and make us rejoice in your saving works. May all who have been chosen by your Son always abound in works of faith, hope, and love in your service.
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0: I will create a new heart in you and breathe into you a new spirit. 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
0: I will give you a new heart and place a new spirit within you, taking from your bodies your stony hearts and giving you natural hearts.
3: I will put my spirit within you and make you live by my statutes, careful to observe my decrees.
0: You shall live in the land I gave your fathers. You shall be my people, and I will be your God.
1: Glory to the Father, and to the Son, and to the Holy Spirit.
0: As it was in the beginning, is now, and will be forever. Amen.
2: I will create a new heart in you and breathe into you a new spirit.
1: On the lips of children and infants you have found perfect praise.
2: On the lips of the children and infants you have found perfect praise.
1: How great is your name, O Lord, our God, through all the earth.
0: Your majesty is praised above the heavens. On the lips of children and of babes you have found praise to foil your enemy, to silence the foe and the rebel.
1: When I see the heavens, the work of your hands, the moon and the stars which you arranged, what is man that you should keep him in mind, mortal man, that you care for him?
0: Yet you have made him little less than a god. With glory and honor you crowned him, gave him power over the works of your hand, put all things under his feet.
1: All of them, sheep and cattle, yes, even the savage beasts, birds of the air, and fish that make their way through the waters.
0: How great is your name, O Lord our God, through all the earth.
1: Glory to the Father, and to the Son, and to the Holy Spirit.
0: As it was in the beginning, is now, and will be forever. Amen.
1: Let us pray. Almighty Lord, how wonderful is your name. You have made every creature subject to you. Make us worthy to give you service.
2: On the lips of the children and infants, you have found perfect praise.
4: A reading from 2 Peter. What we await are new heavens and a new earth, where, according to his promise, the justice of God will reside. So, beloved, while waiting for this, make every effort to be found without stain or defilement, and at peace in his sight. Consider that our Lord's patience is directed toward salvation. The word of the Lord.
5: Thanks be to God.
4: It is my joy, O God, to praise you with song.
5: It is my joy, O God, to praise you with song.
4: to sing as I ponder your goodness,
2: to praise you with song.
4: Glory to the Father, and to the Son, and to the Holy Spirit.
2: It is my joy, O God, to praise you with song.
4: Lord, guide our feet into the way of peace.
5: Blessed be the Lord, the God of Israel. He has come to his people and set them free.
0: He has raised up for us a mighty Savior, born of the house of his servant David.
5: Through his holy prophets, he promised of old that he would save us from our enemies, from the hands of all who hate us.
0: He promised to show mercy to our fathers and to remember his holy covenant.
5: This was the oath he swore to our father Abraham, to set us free from the hands of our enemies, free to worship him without fear, holy and righteous in his sight all the days of our life.
0: You, my child, shall be called the prophet of the Most High, for you will go before the Lord to prepare his way, to give his people knowledge of salvation by the forgiveness of their sins.
5: In the tender compassion of our God, the dawn from on high shall break upon us to shine on those who dwell in darkness and the shadow of death, and to guide our feet into the way of peace.
0: Glory to the Father, and to the Son, and to the Holy Spirit.
5: As it was in the beginning, is now, and will be forever. Amen.
4: Lord, guide our feet into the way of peace.
6: Let us adore God, who has given hope and life to the world through his Son, and let us humbly ask him, Lord, hear us.
2: Lord, hear us.
6: Lord, Father of all, you have brought us to the dawn of this day.
4: Make us live with Christ and praise your glory.
2: Lord, hear us.
6: You have poured out faith, hope, and love upon us.
4: Keep them firmly rooted in our hearts.
2: Lord, hear us.
6: Lord, let our eyes be always raised up to you,
4: so that we may swiftly answer your call.
2: Lord, hear us.
6: Protect us from the snares and enticements of evil.
4: Keep our feet from stumbling.
2: Lord, hear us.
6: Now let us pray as Christ the Lord has taught us.
2: Our Father, who art in heaven, hallowed be thy name. Thy kingdom come, thy will be done, on earth as it is in heaven. Give us this day our daily bread, and forgive us our trespasses, as we forgive those who trespass against us. And lead us not into temptation, but deliver us from evil.
0: All-powerful and ever-living God, splendor of true light and never-ending day, let the radiance of your coming banish from our minds the darkness of sin. We ask this through our Lord Jesus Christ, your Son, who lives and reigns with you in the Holy Spirit, God, forever and ever.
7: Amen.
0: Amen.
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2: Amen.
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3: With your first look at the church from the Vatican and around the world, I'm Mary Graham with your Catholic News Week in Review. Devout Catholic parents are fighting in court to regain custody of their 17-year-old daughter, Sophie, and stop Massachusetts authorities from medically transitioning her with high doses of testosterone. Joseph and Arlene Kutzko say the state removed their 15-year-old daughter, Sophie, in December of 2024 because they refused to call her by a male name and pronouns. The state's Department of Children and Families has since housed Sophie in boys' dormitories, put her on birth control, denied her Sunday Mass, and is now seeking court approval to administer high doses of testosterone. Their attorney is pushing Congress to ensure no parent's refusal to transition a child is ever classified as child abuse. Nearly 600,000 people are registered for Pope Leo's outdoor mass in Paris. The demand forced organizers to expand the security perimeter and add an overflow area for the September 26th mass. The mass is part of Pope Leo's September 25th through 28th visit to France, which includes stops in Lourdes and Metz. Senator Josh Hawley is working with Christian groups to push Republicans to sign a Declaration for Life pledge to fight for legislation that restricts abortion. The Missouri lawmaker announced the pledge after hosting a prayer breakfast, saying he wants to put a stop to the scourge of the abortion drug known as mifepristone. Over 30 pastors from around the country drafted the declaration, and it has been signed by more than 100 pastors from Hawley's state. A former Christendom College athletic director who gave his life to save his son is being investigated for sainthood. Arlington Bishop Michael Burbage said Tom Vanderwoody's last act was a culmination of a Christian life marked by faith, charity, humility, fortitude, and generous service towards others. Arlington Diocese is now considering whether to open Vanderwoody's cause for canonization, formally recognizing what his family and community have long believed, that Tom Vanderwoody lived and died with saint-like virtue. I'm Mary Graham for Relevant Radio News.
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8: Good morning, Sarah. Good morning, Gabby. Good morning, Ashley Nerona. Good morning, all y'all. Good morning to you, juggling your coffee cup, trying to drive to work, drive your kids to school, bringing Christ to the world through the media. It's Wednesday. Happy St. Joseph Day and great day. Sarah, we were just talking about Cyril across this great land of ours, and I've got a good sort of on this day tidbit. For us.
9: From me? Oh, okay.
8: Yes, little sure. Old you, Sarah Tafoya.
9: On this day, we celebrate Play-Doh. You know that fun, gooey thing that you played with as a kid, and I've you mixed all the colors together, and then all of a sudden, instead of having wonderfully vibrant colors, you had just a brown glob that seems somehow unplayable anymore, even though it's just as good as it was before. But, you know, you just were so eager to mix the colors. And now, yeah. I don't want brown.
8: Well, that made it okay if you left the Play-Doh out overnight.
9: Yeah, maybe
8: you're like,
9: on
8: you know,
9: purpose.
8: Having the hard brown Play-Doh is more okay than
9: that's
8: having like the hard
9: up.
8: Bright green. Play-Doh. Like, yeah. you definitely wanted to put the Play-Doh away if you were going to enjoy the Play-Doh the next day, unless you had the brown Play-Doh.
9: Yeah, unless you already, like, screwed it up. Now, did, you know, maybe as a kid, you weren't so upset about that. I think, is it just parents who are like, you ruined it. They all looked so pretty before, and now brown glob? I think little kids probably don't care. I think that might be an adult thing. But I stand corrected. There's probably some kids who are like, nope, I don't even want my colors to touch. It never looks like how it's going to look in the box. You know how they say, like, this is the wonderful designs you can make, and then you attempt it, and, yeah, it's an attempt. That's all. I don't know who these professional Play-Doh people are. Maybe they played as a kid, and they said, this could be a career. They saw a path to making money on Play-Doh designs.
8: Maybe so. I think we got our first clue on the different temperaments of our kids, and we won't name names here, but with the Crayola box of crayons, you know, the kid who actually peeled off the labels on the crayons was one style of temperament. And then the kid who was like, what are you doing? Those wrappers belong on there. They tell you the name. That's the way they came. So
9: how can you tell the difference between red, violet, and violet red without the wrapper on?
8: It brings up an important topic we just might take up later, which is cereal across the country, because we got this great map showing us the most popular cereals by state, but some of the colors are a little obscure. We'll come back to that. I brought up on this day not only to talk about crayons and Play-Doh, but also because 1620, the Mayflower set sail from Plymouth, England for, wait for it, Virginia. But strong seas forced it to land in today's Massachusetts, and that set the stage for founding the Massachusetts Bay Colony only 8 years later. 1620, the Mayflower. So a lot of good things going on this day. And another good thing going on this day is talking to our friend Ashley Narona. Ashley's in Rome. She's our correspondent there. She's doing some great stuff in the world of beauty. And you know, she gets to see the Pope pretty darn often. Wednesdays are his day for audiences. And good morning, Ashley.
10: Good morning to you from here in Bella Roma. Glad to be with you today.
8: Glad to be with you, Ashley. And Pope had a birthday, was it yesterday, 2 days ago? We're definitely celebrating his birthday.
10: Monday, tell us about his,
8: tell us about his birthday.
10: Absolutely. The Pope celebrated his 71st birthday. And how did he mark the occasion? Well, he went to the library. He went to the library. That is, he inaugurated a major new art exhibit at the Vatican Apostolic Library. And you may remember, Mark and Sarah, that I reported on the Pope's prayer petitions for the month of September. And it was about water. We are praying in September, especially that water would become available clean water to everyone in the world. And so, in keeping with that very same theme, this particular art exhibit is called Water, Catastrophe, and Wonder. And the idea is that it's through art, it's looking at water as a source of life and as a force that's also capable of destruction. And so right now, if you look at the Vatican Library, you're not going to see the typical 15th century facade, but instead you will see a giant installment, an image, a photograph of a huge wave that is covering the Vatican Library. So these kinds of exhibits are going to be going on actually over the next 5 years. And when the Pope made that visit on his birthday, it was actually his first official visit to the Apostolic Library since his election back last year in 2025. And he spoke about the library. He called it the Pope's library. He compared it to a beating heart because a beating heart is a symbol of life, he said. And as the heart contracts and expands, the library gathers humanity's intellectual treasures while also sending them back out to serve the world. But he also made a personal connection to the occasion because he noted that his mother worked as a librarian. And he said it seemed very fitting that Providence had arranged for him to spend his birthday with those who dedicate their lives to preserving knowledge and culture. So with that, we say tanti auguri, which means best wishes to Pope Leo the 14th.
8: Tanti auguri, Pope Leo. Aloha, Pope Leo. I can just see him on that wave. And I'm glad you told us about that, Ashley. We're actually going to have a guest on later today. His name is Stephen Fain, and he's an artist. And he's got some amazing work we're going to talk about. He's got an image of a camel going through the eye of a needle. He's got stations of the cross, including Our Lady, Station 13 with her son in her arms, which, of course, ties to what you're telling us about this the art and the library. Before we go to his papal audience, Water, Catastrophe, and Wonder. It sounds like the wave is really a tremendous illustration of both catastrophe and wonder. Of course, surfing is one way of demonstrating our wonder. Have you actually been in St. Peter's recently, and are people just standing there in awe of this image?
10: Right. Well, I have been in St. Peter's recently, although you cannot see the Vatican Library from St. Peter's. So this is actually not something that the public can see. It's inside of a courtyard within the walls of Vatican City State. So it's a bit out of the beaten path. Mm. But the idea is that this use of contemporary art exhibits combined with history. So some of these images, they're actually pairing with, for example, rare manuscripts and historic treasures from the library's collections. So those who are visiting the library will have the opportunity to experience this.
8: Great, great. Well, his papal audiences are done there on the square, at least usually. And I know today's Wednesday, so tell us a little bit about the papal audience that he gave us today.
10: Absolutely. Well, today the Pope focused on what he's considering one of the greatest challenges of our modern age. It's not only about the rapid advance of technology, which of course he has spoken about, but more importantly, it's about whether humans will remain at the center of advancing technology, or if technology will take over. And so what he looked at was the second chapter of Gaudium et Spes. So this is the Second Vatican Council's 1965 Pastoral Constitution on the Church in the Modern World. And this particular section focuses on human community. So he talked about one of the council's particular observations, that human beings, as time has gone on, are increasingly interdependent. And he called this growing interdependence one of the salient features of the modern world. But he insisted that genuine human community actually requires something deeper. And that is the community between people and a mutual respect for the full spiritual dignity of every human person. And he said that we have to understand that we've got even greater urgency to follow this teaching today, because while technology and mass media and social media and artificial intelligence are opening up new possibilities, they also lead to the reality that relationships can become increasingly impersonal and virtual. So he said we have to be careful not to delegate things to algorithms, decisions really to algorithms, that belong to our human conscience. So he says, remember, technology is not the problem, but what happens when technological tools begin to displace the human person rather than serve the human person? And that is what he wants us to contemplate from his audience today. And he said that we have to ensure that our relationships, that our social relationships, retain what he called real substance and personal depth. And he looked at the principles of what the council called practical and particularly urgent consequences. We have to focus on the respect for human life, the fundamental equality of all human beings, and individualism. And you know what? He ended his audience remarks today reminding all that the future is not something that just happens. It's not something that just happens to humanity. But instead, he said, the future of humanity depends on each person's commitment to collaborate with God and with others in building what he called a more humane world, Mark.
8: Yeah, and I liked hearing the ambulance or the police there in the background a moment ago, because it reminds us that at least there in Rome, people are invested in serving each other. And so there's definitely a little technology in use in those alerting security to do what they need to do. But hustling to help someone is a sign that the technology is at the service of man rather than the reverse. And of course, we're talking about Magnifica Humanitas when we hear the things you just shared with us. And thank you for that. Whether it's today or on another occasion, I know that Sarah and Gabby and I, we're all on the lookout for seeing evidence of us humans really deploying technology at our service. So I'll just be curious again over time, Ashley, to hear what you're hearing our Holy Father giving as examples of that in fact happening, of you yourself seeing it in your own life. We had a great conversation last week with a professor at University of Mary, and he gave a really great just example of using technology in an ennobling way by saying, okay, when you're putting your best effort out at something, he referred to his daughter who's a swimmer and his wife's a coach. She actually uses a GoPro to see his daughter and her teammates swimming. And they're working their hardest to do their best. And the GoPro, let's just pretend it's AI for a moment, is being used to see, you know, where the stroke is off or where it could be improved. But the person is giving his best, and then the machine is being used to kind of help the person see what best, how you're performing relative to the best, as opposed to using the machine so that I can prepare for my conversation with you right now, which would be me like not actually preparing for my conversation with you. So there's many anecdotes that we're all bumping into. Actually, I suppose the police and the ambulance are another anecdote. So just want to thank you for sharing that, Ashley. And let's do this. Let's take a short break. If you want to comment on that on the other side of the break, please do. And either way, I know we have some great things to pick up on the other side of the break.
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12: Hello, I'm Father James Kubicki, and today is the feast of a man who is more famous over 1,000 years after his death than he was when he lived. His name is Saint Januarius, and he was a bishop who was martyred for the faith around the year 300 and is the patron saint of Naples, Italy. People of that city turned to him when the terrible volcano Mount Vesuvius erupted, and they asked him to intercede for them from heaven. He answered their prayers and then provided them with a miracle that has come to be seen as a sign of his continued patronage over the centuries. From time to time, a tube with a relic of his dried blood becomes liquid. Scientists have studied this phenomenon, and they haven't been able to come up with an explanation. And we might wonder, why does this happen, not how? In other words, why does God give us this miracle? I think it's because he wants to show us in a very tangible way that the saints are not dead and separated from us, but alive and well with him. We believe that the church is a communion of saints that consists not only of the baptized on earth, but also of those who have gone before us to heaven. We are part of a communion of saints, both those who've arrived and those who are saints in the making. Those who pass from this life to the next are not dead and gone, but alive with the Lord. And just as He is always present to us, so they, members of His body, are present to us. I think this little miracle of St. Januarius' blood is God's way of telling us that His children, our brothers and sisters who are with Him in glory, are alive and well and praying for us. Who is your patron saint? Have you asked him or her to help you today?
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14: Today we focus on the importance of human relationships. Our understanding of human community is based on the foundation of the dignity of the human person. Instead of seeing differences as a danger or threat, the vision of humanity as a community of persons enables us to work together to seek the common good. Dear brothers and sisters, let us renew our commitment to realizing in Christ the precious gift of our humanity.
8: Come, Holy Spirit. Thank you, Pope Leo. Thank you, Ashley. And not nearly as important news as our Holy Father's words on who we are is this fun fact for all of you from Illinois. According to Reader's Digest, the most popular cereal in Illinois, Cookie Crisp. It's also the most popular in New Jersey, apparently. So I'm talking with Ashley Nerona. And Ashley, yeah, great to be talking with you. And if you have a comment on AI, so be it. And I know the Pope also was at a conference today speaking about martyrdom in the 21st century. So that's an important thing to talk about, more important than talking about Cookie Crisp. But I do like mentioning the Cookie Crisp thing.
10: Well, if it's the most favorite or the most popular in Illinois, it could be the Pope's favorite. So you just never know. It's
8: you
10: very
8: just never know.
10: That's it. So, Mark, to speak to your point before about AI, what I heard the Pope saying today is that the questions that we are called to ask ourselves when we're wondering, you know, are we making sure that technology is at the service of us, the service of man, instead of the other way around? The questions we are meant to be asking are, you know, Does these developments, do they strengthen or weaken human communion? And do they strengthen or weaken our human responsibility, the dignity of the person, our conscience? So I think those are the takeaways that he's given us today to reflect on. And Mark, you mentioned that the Pope also, in addition to the public audience today, he's met with an interesting group today. And this is actually a group of people who've been involved in a conference. It's called the 21st Century, A New Age of Martyrs. So it's organized by the Vatican's Dicastery for the Causes of Saints and its Commission for New Martyrs. And what they've done is they've brought together church leaders and historians. They brought together journalists and witnesses from different parts of the world. And they are looking at the reality of the large numbers of Christians who continue to give their lives for Christ right now in the 21st century. And so what they're doing, the commission's work is to document Christians who have died as witnesses to their faith. And this includes people whose lives may never become part, you know, subject to a formal beatification or a canonization process. So what they're looking at is they're creating this catalog, and there's more than 1,700 cases of that have been documented of Christians who have died as witnesses to the faith since the beginning of the 21st century. And this is including, of course, Catholics, but also Christians from various ecclesial communities. Yes. And so in Latin America alone, they have documented 304 martyrs. And what they're finding is that these are lay Catholics who've been killed in circumstances that involve, for example, defense of the poor, opposition to drug trafficking, resistance to like illegal exploitation of resources, this type of thing. And so, again, it doesn't mean that every person in this vast catalog has been formally declared a martyr by the church. So that's an important distinction. But the role of this commission is they're getting together this testimony to preserve the memory of Christian witnesses. So Pope Leo XIV this morning described these witnesses as what he called shining stars in the darkness of selfishness and depression. He said that these witnesses really help the church reflect the light of Christ, and they point humanity toward what he called the civilization of love. So of course, we have found that in a church like, for example, St. Bartholomew there on Tiber Island here in Rome, they have wonderful exhibits, such moving exhibits to martyrs of the 19th, 20th, and 21st centuries, and victims of communism, Nazism, socialism, etc. And so for anyone who gets a chance to visit Rome, that is a really, really moving stop to make.
8: That is a moving stop. And this distinction between having given your life and being declared a martyr, did this group go into that distinction? And I'm reminded of Stanley Rother when you say Latin America, where he was defending the poor and gave his life in Guatemala. Did that distinction come up in this conference on martyrs?
10: Well, for example, as far as proceeding with an official canonization process, an official declaration of martyrdom, since there are not only Catholics who are involved in this, the church is going to focus on the members of the list who are, of course, within the Catholic Church as far as opening any kind of formal canonization process. So that's one of the reasons why, for example, not everyone would be would continue down that path. The other thing is that in their investigation, they're trying to figure out if this death was actually authentically given for faith. So not because just of something good, not because of a good cause, not because it happened and it shouldn't have, but because they were truly, truly giving their lives for Christ.
8: Yeah. Yeah, it's of late there have been, Sarah and I and others offline, we've had a number of conversations about young men and young women who've given their lives and now have causes open for them. Of course, Pier Giorgio Frassati and Carlos Acutis. These come to mind, these men, women come to mind as we bring up this topic. And it's there are other causes that are just getting going of young men and young women, for example, Pedro Ballester. You're bringing up a very important topic, Ashley, and we'll talk about that on another occasion here on a Wednesday, and I look forward to doing that.
10: Great.
8: Of course, we celebrate feast days, and today is Cornelius and Cyprian, and tomorrow is St. Robert Bellarmine. Tell us a little bit about that feast and perhaps about the man as well.
10: Well, Mark, I'm excited because my mom, Nora Puglia, and our beloved friend, Trish Marriott from the United States are visiting John and me at this moment. And tomorrow, we've been doing pilgrimages every day if we can. And tomorrow's is we're going to go visit the tomb of St. Robert Bellarmine for his feast day. And he's actually entombed at the Church of St. Ignatius of Loyola. He was a Jesuit, and he taught at the Jesuit novitiate, which was located, or the not the novitiate, he lived in the novitiate, but he taught at the Collegio Romano, which actually used to be on the spot where St. Ignatius Church in Rome was later built. And so his tomb is now there, and you see him in his cardinal's red vestments. It's, by the way, the same church where St. Aloysius Gonzaga and St. John Birchman's are entombed as well. So there are special masses that are going on throughout the day there, as well in Rome at a special church that is named after St. Robert Bellarmine. So it's one of my favorite things about Rome, this great gift that on feast days of saints or in the octave, we have the opportunity to actually visit the very tombs. And in fact, we are going to go today to visit a special church called San Salvatore in Lauro that has a statue of Our Lady of the Seven Sorrows in honor of her feast day yesterday. So this is a great gift of Rome. And the best part is that I get to take the prayers of our entire Relevant Radio family with me wherever I go.
8: Well, I'm glad you are. And I'm glad this pilgrimage is on deck for you. And I'm glad you have your mother and her friend visiting. Ashley, have a great pilgrimage tomorrow. Have a great afternoon, evening there in Rome this evening. And thanks for joining us. And please send our best to John as well.
10: Oh, thank you. I sure will. Great to be with you. God bless.
8: God bless. So that's Ashley Nerona. She needs no introduction, but I like reminding you that she's an American living in Rome. And she and her husband, John, founded the Truth and Beauty Project, and that provides Renaissance-style theological formation for visitors to Rome, such as her mom and her mom's friend, Trish. So, Ashley, thank you again for joining us. All y'all in your cars at home, getting your coffee going, already had three cups because you're already well into your day. Happy Wednesday. It's a Joseph Day, so go to Joseph today if you're not already. And we're going to pick up on the other side of the break to talk a little bit about an important topic with Gabby and Sarah. So stick around.
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16: 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Everything I tried never worked, but there was one thing I didn't try, calling Relevant Radio. 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
18: Well, what does the left love? The left loves the environment. And it's killing the environment. It's in our water. Tests in other countries show that endocrine blockers from chemical abortion pills are in the water.
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20: Hello, I'm Archbishop Gregory Hartmeyer from the Archdiocese of Atlanta. 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

0: You are forgiven. And good morning, Gabby. Good morning, Sarah. Great to be with you here, Gabby. And Cookie Crisp is a pretty popular cereal. According to Reader's Digest, it's the most popular cereal in Illinois. So maybe it's in your house too, Gabby. Cookie Crisp, what kind of cereal you got there? Any cereal allowed in the Gabby house?
1: Pretty boring cereals. We have All Bran, Raisin Bran, Squares, oatmeal. Nothing crazy.
0: Boring. It's a healthy house. Gabby's healthy house. GHH. Well, good morning again, Gabby. And Sarah and Gabby, Sunday's readings, the big topic's forgiveness. And we have the author of Sirach saying, forgive your neighbor's injustice. Then when you pray, your own sins will be forgiven. So, Sarah, what about forgiveness?
2: Yeah, I don't know about you guys. When I was sitting at Sunday Mass, I was like, wow, this is really hitting home. Not necessarily always because there's something like a big, heavy cross that's, you know, like a forgiveness that you just can't let go of something. Or maybe something you did to someone else. Sometimes that's the reason it hits you, but just these words, you know, right at the beginning of the reading there, first reading, wrath and anger are hateful things, yet the sinner hugs them tight. I was just thinking, you're right, man. Obviously, it's the Bible. They're right. Why do we hold on to things that are going to do us harm, that are, you know, if we just let go of it, we just hold on to something so tightly? I think part of that, I know you guys can chime in, part of that might just be that we're afraid of what life's like when we let it go. Like, what will it be like if we just could let go of these things? Because sometimes they just kind of become visitors in our house, and we just, well, maybe our house will be empty if we don't have, you know, wrath and anger. If someone does something to us, we want to do it right back. I mean, little kids, so I don't know that I've grown out of that sometimes, that I'm like, you hurt me, I want to hurt you. It's just that instantaneous thing. It's really hard to let go of that. And, you know, Sirach right away saying, hey, you got to let go of this stuff. Like you said, Mark, if we can't forgive, then we're not going to be forgiven, right out of the Our Father. Jesus said that too.
0: Yeah, Sarah, between the you hurt me and I'm going to get you back, I think is just the you hurt me. And sometimes that can be the sort of the breeding ground of I'm going to get you back. Not because it necessarily means you're planning your retribution, but it can mean that person who hurt you starts to see something and starts him or herself to get on the defensive. So it's a complicated matter. This matter of honoring the hurt, because you have the hurt's there, but as we know, forgive. Let go. There's a letting go that occurs here. So I offer what I'm saying here only to say that it can be hard.
1: I totally agree. I feel like I sometimes struggle with, like I can forgive easily and, you know, move on. But then that resentment kind of like builds up. And then I'm holding grudges that I should have just let go. So, yes, you're carrying it all that weight. And then we can, you know, we can be free from all of that if we just have, you know, we just forget. And, you know, like I always joke that I have a great memory and not so good memory as well. And sometimes that helps me letting go of any people that have offended me and just kind of like, okay, whatever, I forgot already. Like I don't have that memory. But sometimes it can be, yes, hard when we hold into that hurt. And just letting go of that feeling.
2: We don't even always realize that you're still holding on to it until something else resurfaces and you get, I hate to use a word of today, but you get triggered and then you're like, oh, wait, oh, that is still there. I thought I let go of that. That happened years ago. Why do I even care about that? Because, you know, maybe the person that hurt us never said they were sorry. Maybe they didn't think they did anything wrong. And so, well, we're like, okay, let's just move on. I forgot all about that. And then it comes back and you're like, oh, see, I knew this person can't be trusted, or I knew that they really did try to hurt me, and they might still not even realize that they've been hurting you. Because let's face it, sometimes we're so sucked up in our own world that we're oblivious to how our actions may be affecting someone else, that the tone of voice we may have been using, maybe our body gestures, and maybe, you know, all of these little tiny things that we're not even recognizing that we're hurting someone. And we're just upset about something different. You know, it's unrelated to that person, but that person, it came out on them. So it really takes a bit of mindfulness, I think, to even just recognize that, okay, did they just give me a facial gesture? Did they just look at me differently? Did they just respond in a way that did I hurt them? I don't know. Mark, I feel like you're good at this.
0: You feel I'm good at the gesture that
2: recognizing
0: encourages?
2: That maybe you know, offended someone and you weren't, you weren't trying to, and you're like, wait, did I ruffle a feather here? And so I feel like you're pretty quick on, hey, let's clear this up. And sometimes there's nothing to clear up, and sometimes there is, but it's, you know, that you have a mindfulness of that. Is that years and years of marriage practice?
0: Well, I think you just made my day, Sarah. So I gotta say that. So thank you. And I know you're just showing up. So thank you for showing up and saying what you said. Wow. I guess since you're saying what you're saying, I'll say that you're seconding something I was thinking about as our conversation was kicking off, which I in a way got from Sister Mary Bedtag, but I suppose I practiced it before, which is at the end of the day, when I do an exam, which is not 15 minutes, it's more like 3 minutes, I do try to look at the occasions for gratitude, and then there are definitely moments where my passions were engaged in a way that weren't so great. And in either case, I find myself thinking about the persons that were involved, and it's very hard not to see the person as the person at that point. So I think it does kind of allow me to go to bed without hanging on to something, at least to an extent. I'd be lying to say I try to let go of things. But I do think that it helps me show up for people each day. So, yeah. What about you, Gabby? You got anything you want to add into the mix here?
1: Yes. You know, like the other day I was listening to Drew, and, you know, it was, he had this guest, Noelle Merring, and she was talking about no contact, you know, family members that haven't been in touch. Typically it's their parents, but it could be any family member, a brother or sister, for many years. And I was hearing the listeners, and I just realized how many people are going through this situation where, you know, family members haven't talked for many years, and it's for this or that happened, different political views, or not really being, you know, practicing their faith, but then, or something that happened, you know, for a long time, and they haven't been at all in touch with each other. And I hear this, especially, I think there were parents very hurt, you know, like that they were not part of their family members, you know, they were not part of their grandchildren. And I, you know, it just made me think, like, okay, what is the role that we have as parents or just as Catholics to continue building those relationships and healing those relationships? And sometimes, yes, it's hard. But, you know, I think we have the most beautiful example of, you know, God doing that for us every time that we want to, that we sin, we go to confession and finding that, or knowing that God forgives us no matter what, no matter how big that sin was. I think it's just beautiful, a beautiful example for us. And just to remember that, hey, confession is there. And I think God gave us that grace after the sacrament to go and prepare, you know, and make sure that we repair those relationships.
2: Yeah, well, there's a lot of things that forgiveness is and forgiveness isn't. And Father Joe Black, he released the homily for this past Saturday, and he had some good clarifications on what forgiveness is. And I think this is important that we kind of keep these things in mind, because with all of the family dynamics, and sometimes it's not family, maybe it's friends.

0: God and the other person repenting and trying to change. When we forgive someone, it doesn't mean they're our bestie again. It may be we forgive someone and realize I can never and will never be anywhere near them again if I can help it.
1: Yeah, so I see we might be getting some calls here, but if you do want to join the conversation, by all means do. 888-914-9149, 888-914-9149. Sarah, I think you had something there, so I'll defer to you. I have something as well, but over to you, Sarah.
2: Well, what I appreciate is that, you know, the difference between, you know, forgiveness and reconciliation. God's involved in both of them. The reconciliation means you need to add the other person, meaning, you know, the process of forgiving is not like an emotion. It's not like, well, I don't feel like I've forgiven them. But it's the process of you saying, I want to be able to move on from this. I want to, you know, let go of that. And even if you can't let go of it right away, it's just you bringing it to God saying, I want to let go of this. Help me. Because sometimes it's easy. Sometimes it's, you know, a little thing. Sometimes it's a deep hurt that really, really hurts. And if you as a listener out there, if you find yourself in that spot and you think there's just no way I'll ever be able to forgive them, it hurts too much. They're not even sorry. They don't even care. All you have to do is just kind of bring that to God and say, I can't do this. Because that in of itself, I think, is a lot, saying, I can't do this, and just allowing God to be in that space. Because there are a lot of things we can't do. And that's so humbling as Americans. We pull ourselves from our bootstraps. And no, God's supposed to be right there in the middle of all of that. You know, as Catholics, not just as Americans, we need to allow there to be room for God. And so in this path of forgiveness, doesn't mean you have to feel it. It just means that you're making a concerted effort to let go of that hurt, because it really is hurting you more than it's hurting anything else. I mean, because like gospel reading really focuses on that. You know, he goes to the master. He's got all this big debt. The master says, you're out of here. Wait, please, please be patient with me. Okay, fine. I'll be patient with you. And then he goes find this other little guy that, you know, owed him a little money. And he's like reeling him over the coals. Like, really? So, you know, the owner of the field is like, yep, you're out of here. I tried to give you some kind of mercy and you didn't have any mercy. We have to have mercy for others, and we have to allow God to help us when we just can't do it ourselves.
1: Hear, hear. I heard a true story talking with someone 2 days ago who we'll probably wind up having on the air here, kind of like a pre-interview. What you just played from Father Joe reminded me of that conversation with her. This distinction, a very important one, that you just emphasized, Sarah, between the hurt going away. When we forgive, it doesn't mean the hurt goes away. And in this particular case, the woman was talking about realizing that her mother as a teenager was scared of her father and was in the woods away from her home. And that manifested in the way this woman experienced her own mother, you know, little girl who was scared of her dad brought that scaredness into her mothering. And so this adult woman was talking about how the home was a very kind of serious home. And so I wasn't there, but it sounds like that hurt from that teenage child got carried into that mother's mothering. This particular woman was saying that she's actually very close. Her mother's deceased. She's actually now very close to her mother. So that hurt can go on. And that might sound discouraging, but I think it's actually very encouraging, because it just demonstrates God's constancy to us, and his constancy, you know, through all the circumstances, including the death of a loved one. So the forgiveness, of course, is for our sake. And the hurt's going to run a certain course that I don't have control over, but the forgiveness I do have control over.
3: That's really interesting. And thank you so much for sharing that, Mark, because we have a situation in the family where, you know, that's the case. Like, the hurt has been going on for

0: for many years. And even though, you know, we have forgiven that person, it's just, you know, that, yeah, that relationship is not there. And sometimes for us, you know, like knowing that we have done our part of like forgiving. And I think that's important. And also I think maybe it's important as well to know, to let the other person know that, to let the other person know that, you know, that the door is open, right? Like, hey, you can come to me. I have forgiven you. Sometimes it's only on our end that we have forgiven them. And maybe they're too afraid to come to us because they, you know, they know the hurt, they know the hurt that they did. So, you know, it's, I think it's important just to open up that door and let them know, hey, you know, you're forgiven. You can come anytime you're ready.
1: That's beautiful, Gabby. Yeah, that is beautiful. That's an instance where the both sides sort of know what happened and offering that knowledge that to the person, to the offender, is very liberating. We've got a couple of folks. I know we'll have time for at least one person to come join the conversation from our 888 line. That's 888-914-9149. And I'm thinking about Massachusetts here, but you tell me, Sarah, if that's
2: Lucio, he's joining us from Massachusetts. Lucio, what was your story on forgiveness?
3: Yeah, thanks for taking my call. I always listen to your program. I love it. Well, we're talking about forgiveness. Just to give you a little bit of information, and when I was about 15 days old, my biological dad left my mother and me. So we could not afford to live where we were living, so we had to struggle for a long time. So moving forward 25 years later, on a trip to Canada, someone said, hey, I know your biological dad. They always talk about you. They always said that they wanted to really meet you. So I met him. I forgive him. We built a relationship. I moved on. It's okay to forgive. It's actually, you should forgive because you need to move on with your own life. I right now have a great relationship with my siblings, his son and daughter. We have a great relationship. I met him on Valentine's Day, and my biological mother died on Valentine's Day 10 years later. So, please forgive people.
1: Please forgive. And Lucio. Lucio, my man, thank you for sharing that with us. Did you bring him chocolates? Did you have a giant feast? What did you do? And what year was that?
3: That was back 25 years ago. So I can't even remember the date. I was on a date with my then girlfriend to Montreal, Canada. And I was staying with a relative there. I'm the godfather to one of the girls that I was staying with. And someone was there, and I said, hey, we're going out to Montreal to eat. And the guy said, oh, I know who you are. And he said, how do you know who I am? And I said, well, I used to work with your dad. And I said, oh, yeah, he died about 25 years ago. That's what I've been told. And he says, oh, no, he's alive. He lives here in Laval. And they always talk about you. And I said, what the heck is going on? So I went to dinner. I'm getting a little choked up here because you have to forgive people.
1: You do. We're with you here, yeah. Lucio.
3: You are. And thank you for having me in the air.
1: So Lucio, you are welcome, and we are the better for it. So, Lucio, thank you for sharing that with us on Wednesday. We honor St. Joseph in a special way. And you mentioned Montreal, where there's that shrine. So, to St. Joseph. And, yeah, I think we just got all we needed to know that forgiveness is liberating.
2: Yeah, I like he mentioned that, yeah. You know, he was very insistent. You know, we have to forgive. We have to be able to move forward. And how... that was a betterment to his life. It wasn't a negative thing. It helped him to get to a better place. He got to meet all these people he never would have met. And he could have easily been like, I don't want to meet this guy. He ditched me. But he was open to, you know, where the Lord was going to pull him. And that really helped him to get to a good place. And so that, I think, isn't that what God is trying to call us to? And you know, to have that kind of openness, to have that kind of forgiveness. I mean, even St. Paul in Romans in that second reading, you know, if we live for the Lord. If we die for the Lord. So whether we live or die, we are the Lord's. To have that kind of a perspective when we're, you know, it's hard to put ourselves in that place when we're hurt, but to get back there when we read these readings, just let God's word sink into your situation right now. And if you're holding on to something, take Lucio's advice. Just go to prayer, go to God, and just help me with this. Help me, right?
1: God bless you, Holy Sarah. And yeah, the saint is the one who gets up, not the one who doesn't fall. So, and John, thank you for reminding us that there is another side to this. Hell is real. So I don't think we're actually talking about, I haven't heard any instances of people kind of hanging on. It's one thing to unforgiveness. It's one thing to be hurt, and that's normal, and it continues after the forgiveness in the case of, you know, big crimes. But we're fortunate here. We're talking about people who are really trying to forgive, and I think that's another really important point. It's the trying. There, I'm reminded of Yoda. There is no try. There is only do. So the do of I forgive you. That act of the will, that actually, sorry Yoda, that counts as trying. And the saints say that if your intention is there, so be it. Then it has in fact occurred. So if you say, I forgive this person, you, and of course ask for the grace to do it in a kind of more fulfilling way for yourself. But even if it doesn't feel good, the fact that you have done it is enough in the mind of God. And maybe I'm being presumptuous, but I don't think I am. I think that's just the way it works. So,
2: Yoda's not doctrine, so we don't have to take his words as if they were written by the four gospel writers. But, I mean, there is something to, okay, don't just give it, you know, give it the old college try. Like, put in some real effort. Yes, first step, intention. I want to be able to forgive you. But don't just stop there. Let God in and let him do more of it for you, because we can't just say, well, I thought about it. No, you got to do more. He knows that you can do more, and he wouldn't ask you to do something you can't do with his help. So do it. Just do it. Keep going.
1: So Nike's a better source of counsel than Yoda here. So I like it. So and bringing those people to mind routinely. I know someone who actually there's some real abuse there from this person's parents, and the person brings those parents to Mass by their names rather than by mom and dad, by their names, for the sake of actually being more attentive to who they are. So I'm glad we developed this music just before June 8th when we kicked off our show. And much more important than that, I'm really glad I work with you, Gabby, and you, Sarah. So, let's take a short break and pick it up on the other side of the break.

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3: With your first look at the church from the Vatican and around the world, I'm Mary Graham with your Catholic News Week in Review. Responding to a viral video, Father Bowman from the Diocese of St. Paul, Minneapolis, said he became emotional during consecration as he was given the grace to understand more deeply the bittersweetness of our Lord's Passion.
4: For this is the chalice of my blood, the blood of the new and eternal covenant, which will be poured out for you and for many for the forgiveness of sins. Do this in memory of me.
3: He said he felt the immense weight of how much blood Christ shed for our sins as the chalice became too heavy to hold, noting private spiritual encounters with God like these are completely unmerited gifts and are not necessarily signs of any person's holiness. He prays his brief testimony moves all hearts to contemplate more deeply the mysteries of the real presence of Jesus Christ in the Eucharist. Bishop Robert Barron is joining the U.S. Commission on International Religious Freedom. President Trump appointed the Minnesota bishop alongside Joe Grogan and Andrew Bunsen. The independent federal commission monitors religious freedom conditions worldwide and recommends policies to the U.S. government. Barron also serves on the U.S.-focused Religious Liberty Commission. An employee in a North Dakota Catholic church discovered a box of relics while looking for the baby Jesus for the nativity set. Father Chris Cadmeris of St. Vincent de Paul Catholic Church in Mott said they discovered 39 purported relics with labels identifying St. Paul the Apostle, St. Joseph, the Veil of Mary, St. Benedict, St. Therese, and even a fragment traditionally identified as the True Cross. I'm Mary Graham for Relevant Radio News.
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10: And it's Tuesday. Happy Tuesday, Sarah Tafoya. Grace Elaine is in the house. All of you are in your cars. You're at home. Have a little coffee, and it's good to be having a little coffee with each of you, with all of you. Like I said, happy Tuesday. Also, happy Feast of Our Lady of Sorrows. So, Our Lady, pray for us. We heard just a week ago about her birthday, and now we're reminded of her sorrows. We're going to talk about that in a little bit. And some pieces of news. SCOTUS, Supreme Court of the United States, said no to our president. No, your new bail mail ballot requirements, President Trump. No, you can't do that. So there's more on that in the Wall Street Journal. Thank you, Wall Street Journal, for that. Investors are actually expecting rates to go a little higher this week, or to be announced as going higher by the Fed. Kevin Warsh, chairman of the Fed, and his fellow Fed policymakers are beginning meetings today. It feels like traditionally that news comes out tomorrow, but the meetings begin today. And again, the Wall Street Journal is saying expect news on that this week. And The markets already are saying rates are expected to be raised a bit by the Fed. Futures are pointing down this morning. The 10-year Treasury hit 5% for the first time since 2023 yesterday. And there's a lot of interesting things in the news we'll get to in a moment. And Sarah, I feel like you and I were just talking about some very important on this day news as well.
11: Yeah, on this day, I walked into work and saw a very delicious looking piece of cherry pie taunting me. And I was so close to just, you know, it was like a leftover from lunch the day before. Isn't that nice? It looked like it had my name on it. But I walked in with another coworker and I thought, well, what if they want it? So I just pretended like I didn't see it and I didn't want to eat it. And I walked away from it. And I'm thinking, now I made a poor choice because all I can think about is that slice of cherry pie. Has that ever happened to you?
10: It has happened to me. In fact,
11: regret?
10: It happened to me this morning. Same thing. Went down to the kitchen. There was a very enticing piece of protein, actually.
11: Okay.
10: There was it was in the fridge. I opened the fridge, and there was some steak left over from last night. And in fact, I talked with a guest we're going to have in about a week here, and she's doing a carnivore diet, and the carnivore diet came up like three times in the last week or so. And so I saw that steak. I'm like, maybe today is the moment for the carnivore diet. Steak's still in the fridge.
11: It stayed in there. Was there a name on it? Because, you know, hey, if you don't name it, you can claim it, I think, is that my steak, I didn't see your name on it.
10: Like you, Sarah, I didn't have the name on there saying, nope, you can't have it. So we're gonna have to see what happened to that cherry pie.
11: Yeah.
10: A couple other things, speaking of red, on this day, this is a great fun fact. 1776, British forces landed in Kipps Bay, New York, and that was the beginning of Washington and his troops retreating. They left New York City. Many of you are history fans, and you'll know that he left New York City with his troops. He wound up in Trenton, New Jersey, South Jersey, not far from Philly, just before Christmas. And that was the beginning of we Americans fighting back. It was on Christmas night that Washington crossed the Delaware in that famous scene depicted in the painting. And he attacked the British on the 26th. And so
11: what do you think about his wife during that? He's crossing the Delaware. It's Christmas Eve. Like any other night, dear. Come on, Santa's coming. You're supposed to be here with the kids. Why are you off? Okay, it's a war. Okay, fine. Go ahead.
10: Yeah, she's probably playing a lot of rosaries in the year 1776, Martha. And there's a great book, David McCullough's 1776. So, there's more on this day stuff. One last thing, you know, since we're talking about great mysteries here, Sarah, on this day, Agatha Christie was born, 1890. So isn't that mysterious? Woo-wee-woo.
11: That was a great sound effect. I'll save that for later.
10: So, like I said, Grace Elaine is in the house. So let's pick it up with Grace. She joins us here this morning, and I'm very glad she does. Grace Elaine is a singer. She's an educator, voice teacher, lives near Fort Worth, Texas, offering virtual and in-person lessons. Grace also hosts a YouTube channel where she teaches families how to enrich their homes with hymns and sacred scripture. And Grace actually is also a convert. She entered the church from Anglicanism, which followed her upbringing in Presbyterianism. So, Grace, good morning.
12: Good morning. It's so lovely to join y'all.
10: It's great to have you join us, too. Cherry pie of interest to you, carnivore diets, you know, Sarah, I know music's of interest to you. Any favorite desserts?
12: Oh, yeah. Cherry pie sounds pretty good. I had a Black Forest gâteau the other day, but has some Kirsch-soaked cherries, so kind of adjacent.
10: Adjacent. Combining it beautifully. So I'm glad to hear that, Grace. So let's start at the beginning, so to speak. You have these great materials for helping families bring the liturgy in their home. The beginning is your experience of music growing up. Help me, help Sarah, help all of us here with you this morning. Set the stage for us. How did your experience of music growing up kind of prepare you for entry into classical voice training and, for that matter, for entering into the church?
12: Yeah, so I grew up singing. I loved singing as far back as I can remember. I was in musical theater starting in sixth grade. I even did, you know, vacation Bible school when I was Protestant. I just loved singing and performing, getting to get in front of people and dance and sing. I loved it. I was also in band in high school. So that's when I started kind of more of a formal musical education. And then I began singing in the parish choir when I was Anglican. So between all of those things, I kind of just knew music was something important to me, something that was a passion. And then when I converted to Catholicism, I began to get more interested in historic hymns and traditional music and sacred music.
10: Yeah. You're reminding me of a friend who's a listener, the comment you made about growing up and like wanting to be the person performing for everybody. She actually sent us something last week after Sarah and I were talking about another feast for Our Lady. We were talking about, I'm sure you know, the Nativity of Our Lady. And I know she actually grew up doing that kind of performing. And Sarah brought up National Ant on a Log Day. And it was also Feast of Our Lady's birthday. And then this particular listener sent me pictures of her teen daughter that night eating ants on a log. It was celery with peanut butter and raisins. I assume that's an appetizer. And then it was followed by rosemary bread, pasta a la Maria, and then angel food cake with blueberries and whipped cream, all out of a blue can. So that seems like she was bringing liturgy into the home. No music involved, so thanks for reminding us of that. So you have all this experience as a child, and then you kind of translate it into becoming a classically trained musician, singer. What are some natural hymns for young children to pick up?
12: That's a great question. A lot of my love of hymnody comes from my kind of Anglican roots. And then I kind of try to find those. It happens that those are in English. And then I find the ones that are a little more repetitive, a little more catchy for children to catch on to. Because I think that I love hymns because they're a really great gateway into things like the Liturgy of the Hours or chanting, Gregorian chant. Most of us aren't starting our kids on like Latin chants. I mean, well, maybe if you are, like, good on you. But especially me, nope. I have two young kids. So I sort of just found the ones that I really loved and the ones that connected to the liturgical seasons. So as far as your friends having, all the food with their liturgical celebration, I would just do something like Immaculate Mary. That's a really simple one the kids love. It's got a refrain, so you Ave, Ave, Ave Maria. So it's sort of like a chorus, which a lot of us are familiar with. So songs with refrains are really wonderful. I like connecting the songs to the liturgical season. So they can be like, yeah. Oh yes, that one said green and we're in ordinary time, or, the priest is wearing green, just making those connections to the liturgy. And then ideally those songs are happening at the Mass. So they can say, wait a minute, we did that at home. Oh, and now it's happening at the church too, and my friends are singing it with me. So they can kind of just begin loving it in a way with the community as well.
10: How old are your children?
12: They're 5 and 3.
10: 5 and 3. And mm-hmm. Boy and girl, 2 girls, 2 boys?
12: 2 little girls who love music.
10: Okay, great. So... are they singing Immaculate Mary in the Mass now? Or how have you seen your own approach to kind of the natural, so to speak, translate into the participation in the liturgy?
12: Yes. So we actually go to a Catholic homeschool hybrid. And when we did our May crowning this spring, they were both singing Immaculate Mary. My 3-year-old still says, Ave Maria. We're working on that. They love to sing along. They love it. They feel so great when they recognize the hymns at Mass. I'm not going to pretend like every time we turn to a hymn, they know it. But certainly when they do, we've done just kind of a monthly introduction, because they're young and repetition is, again, very helpful. And so I remember Onward Christian Soldiers is one that they recognize at the Mass. We've worked on the Our Father chant with my 5-year-old, and she is able to do that at Mass. So it's beginning. It is. Great. It's really exciting.
10: That's great. So we're going to take a break, a short break, Grace. But when we come back, I'll ask you kind of you've given us the start of a cheat sheet, some really natural hymns that are easy for young children to pick up. And you can simply repeat some of the names you just gave, like Immaculate Mary and Onward Christian Soldiers. Maybe you have others. So that'll be kind of part one of the question. And part two is simply some of us are not as kind of, let's just say, as musically inclined as others. So what are some kind of things beyond the cheat sheet, so to speak, to help those of us who either are or don't realize we're as musically inclined as we could be to nourish our children's love of music?

0: are you so serene? You are so close to death. I am so close to my bridegroom.
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0: Well, it's something I interrupt very quietly here, and gladly, I might add. I'm talking with Grace Elaine, who composed and sang what you just heard and are hearing. And she's down in Texas. She's a mom. She's got a 3-year-old and a 5-year-old who are starting to kind of walk the walk that she has walked as a professional singer. And as a kid, she liked kind of dancing and performing in front of her parents. I know a lot of you have children who like dancing and performing in front of you. So the material's already there, whether you're naturally gifted at teaching your children music or not. And so, Grace, thank you again for joining us. Thank you for a lot more. And we left with the really simple question, cheat sheet. Like, what's on your cheat sheet for those of us trying to introduce our children into music in a way that's natural to them?
1: Mm-hmm. Yeah, so I created the 19 Timeless Catholic Hymns, sort of a checklist or cheat sheet. And on there, it's got, like I mentioned, Immaculate Mary, Come Thou Fount of Every Blessing, St. Patrick's Breastplate, the Stabat Mater, which is, in English is very, very simple for children, very repetitive. And then especially for younger kids, these hymns can kind of establish an excellent baseline. And then if you're feeling a little more advanced, or if you're just ready to try something with sacred music, I'm a big fan of the Marian antiphons. They're kind of a quarterly devotion in the church, so you only have to learn one a quarter, so it feels a little less overwhelming. You can find English translations of them as well, so if you'd rather just focus on, okay, I'm going to learn the melody of this chant with my kids that has been sung in the church for hundreds of years. And then once they're a little bit older, then we can incorporate the Latin. But for me, I just kind of realized, okay, I am singing to my kids every night for a lullaby. I think even parents who, don't consider themselves talented singers or aren't as confident singing, I think most parents would be willing to do that. And it's a specific time of the day, so it's coming every day. And instead of maybe, or not even instead of, you could sing one, good old Jesus song, or like, I'm trying to think of, I sing a song, Meadowlark, to my daughter. It's from a musical theater, piece. But then you can also introduce the Salve Regina.
0: Yes.
1: And then
0: I remember from my childhood, it was Tora Laura Laura. My mother would sing that, and that's how I started singing to my kids when they were very little. Because as you're saying, you naturally want to sing to your children, irrespective of how deep your hymnal is in your memory.
1: Right. Yes, exactly. And you kind of have like a reaction to thinking of that song, right? Like, does it make you think of your mom?
0: Absolutely.
1: Yeah. So
0: very fond memories. Yeah.
1: Yes. And so my hope for Catholic families is that we kind of harness that. I'm not a scientist, but my hypothesis is that when we implant, we make this taproot, I guess, of the beauty and the good and these words and melodies that are deeply they're leading our children and our families closer to Christ, and they'll have those to kind of reminisce on. They'll feel drawn to share them with their children, and I just want them to have these words in their hearts. That's also why I wrote we're sharing the Sound of Saints album. Because I wanted my kids love Disney, right? It's pretty much unavoidable. And Disney has a lot of excellent music. They have a little, characters I can take, some I can leave. But I thought, Elsa, my kids love Elsa. I would rather their kind of primary role model be someone like Joan of Arc or St. Teresa of Avila. And my daughter really, she wanted to be St. Teresa of Lisieux for our school's little All Saints parade. And I was like, wow, I would really love for her to know just some of the quotes that she's ever said, or just a little bit more about her story. So I put on, some of the really great Catholic Little Saints podcasts, those sorts of things for her. But music, she's my girl who just wants to stand up on the coffee table and dance and sing a song. she's making up or that she knows and constantly singing Disney songs. So I was like, oh, wouldn't it be great if the really catchy songs that she loves so much were about the Saints? And I didn't see anyone else doing it. So I was like, well, I guess I'll try. I know. And I was similar, I guess, some of these parents nervous about singing with their children. I was nervous about writing songs. I'd never done it before. I just told the Holy Spirit. I was like, look, if you're asking me to do this, that's cool. I'll try, but I really need you to pretty much, you're going to have to hold my hand the whole time because I don't know, you know, I've never done this before. But I'm really pleased with how it turned out. And truly the best judge for me was that my children loved the songs.
2: So. You know, Grace, I've been listening to The Sound of Saints and you're describing it very well. It's, first of all, very professionally done. So bravo to you. I know you were nervous about it. You did good. You did good, Carol, okay? And you picked out some great saints and you really just kind of tell their story in a really professional way that I was getting the Disney vibe before you even said that. I was like, this kind of sounds like Elsa could have sang this song, this Joan of Arc song. I was like, wow, this is really kind of what you kind of hear. And you're right, it's very catchy and kids love to hear those catchy songs and they get stuck in their head. And sometimes you're right, as a parent, you're walking around, you're like, that's the song that's stuck in your head? Can we have something else? So it's nice to have, you know, something else to kind of put in their path that they can hear and maybe get a handle on, because you never know when there's going to be a time in their life where something's going to happen and they're going to have I'm Not Afraid, Joan of Arc song in their head, and that helps them to overcome that moment and to get through that difficult time, whether, you know, because we're not going to be around to protect them forever. And so it's nice to kind of have these little pieces. I was wondering, you know, what kind of motivated you to do this? It says volume one. So does that mean, is there a volume two? You have more saints you're thinking about?
1: Yes, I do. Yes, I can't. I'm a project starter and I loved the process of writing the song. So yes, I'm working on a volume two. I think I'm planning on introducing some male saints as well. Get some love for the guys.
0: All right.
1: Louis Martin is on my list. Also the apostles, because I just think it's really interesting to kind of dive into their human experience. I was sort of inspired by The Chosen, you know, seeing the apostles and their kind of fictionalized or historic life stories shared there. One of my favorite musicals, The Sound of Music, you know, Maria von Trapp was a Catholic and she was really, really into liturgical living. So all these sorts of things, my musical theater history, and then kind of my own children's love of Disney turned into The Sound of Saints.
0: It's fascinating to listen to you, Grace, and see how it's all grown with your docility and your leaning in. You mentioned male saints. I'm sure your husband's a horse whisperer here, a whisperer, so to speak, saying, oh, you should do that, or... If you think about over the last 5 years, 7 years, you know, you're a mom for 5 years, how has his kind of feedback and this affected your marriage?
1: Well, he's actually not currently around right now. But I have a lot of friends and family who have affected my conversation and the songs I've written a lot. I have a lot of good friends at my Catholic co-op where they have, you know, varying ages of children. So I kind of shared it. The Joan of Arc song was the first one, I Rely Upon God, that I wrote. So I shared it with my friend who has a fourth grade boy and her, at the time, first grade girl. And then she sent me a video back of them singing it. and the gal was dressed in her All Saints costume for Joan of Arc, and that just about sealed the deal for me. I was like, clearly children are connecting with this in a way. And I would love for children, you know, to move on to sacred music and singing at the Mass and hymns. And I sort of think it's a beautiful pairing of the secular music. You know, I don't think that people just need to sing Gregorian chant 24/7 to raise...
0: You don't?
1: Catholic healing. No. No. Yeah, I think that would be... people love every kind of generation has their songs that make them stop and just like reminisce or kind of feel the feelings they felt back, you know, back in the day. So I'd like for my kids to have a couple, you know, of these songs that make them think, just like Sarah was saying, you know, the words, I'm not afraid, I'm not afraid. And you'll light the way, Lord, just kind of giving them a tool, hopefully in their heart, to remember, to turn to God.
0: Well, you, as Grace, it's clear that this endeavor of yours, which is a family endeavor, is influencing your prayer life and causing you to draw closer to the Father. Tell us a little bit more about how you've seen it affect other families, other young children, grow in their docility and availability to other people and to the Father.
1: That's a great question. I think certainly I released it a couple months back, and even in the children I've seen, I'm an educator at this homeschool hybrid, Redeemer Chaley. So just the children, they've sang it for me. They've talked about it with their friends. They're just getting excited about the saints. And I think that's just such, it's such a great part of our faith. Yes. And it's so beautiful to see them being joyful, and kind of animated by their stories. And it's also, it's really inspiring because I wrote the songs in first person. So the, you know, the children who are singing them are saying these things like, I, you know, I'm not afraid, or I rely upon God. And so that's just, it's just exciting to see children kind of speaking these really deep and profound truths. I have a song for St. Catherine of Siena that I'll be releasing on the second volume. And, you know, she's a doctor of the church. She's pretty intense. And she has a lot of really excellent things to say. Yeah. And so I'm excited for kids to kind of see that. But also my Mary song about the Blessed Virgin Mary, I've had a lot of moms come to me actually crying and tell me that it really touched them. It's about kind of Mary's journey. Actually, it's perfect for Our Lady of Sorrows. I incorporated the melody of the Stabat Mater into the chorus. It goes, sweeping while I sing Messiah. And that's sort of Stabat Mater Dolorosa. And that was a Holy Spirit thing for sure.
0: That is a Holy Spirit thing for sure.
1: It's just meant to kind of mirror kind of her, what she's experiencing right now is Jesus as a toddler, you know, kind of playing around, sneaking around, doing, you know, baby things, versus what she knows, what was revealed to her is going to be, you know, the sorrows that she's going to experience. And yet, you know, Our Lady is perfectly humble and, you know, perfectly peaceful at the foot of the cross.
0: Yeah, peaceful and joyful in the middle of those sorrows.
1: Mm-hmm. Yeah, exactly.
0: Well, Grace, this is a beginning. So thank you for the beginning for Sarah and me and all of us here with you. Where would you point me, Sarah, moms, dads, little kids, to find out more about your work and to actually, you know, rely upon it, because it's clear it's helping many people grow in their life of prayer and faith. So where would you point us?
1: Yeah. So all of my music is on Spotify currently under Grace Elaine. You'll see me, I'm wearing a veil holding a hymnal. And I also have a YouTube channel where I'm going to start posting more of them, just so that they're, you know, more easily accessible to folks who don't have Spotify. I also have a website, singwithgrace.com, where I share, about hymns. I have kind of like a course where you can do two hymns a month with your family, and I share singing techniques as well to help folks feel confident to sing with their children, sing at the Mass. St. Augustine actually says, sing with your voices, your hearts, your lips, and your lives. Sing to the Lord a new song. So he encourages us to just sing out. That's what I'd like to help families do.
0: Well, we've begun this Feast of Our Lady of Sorrows in no better way than we could have. So Grace Elaine, thank you for all of this.
1: Yeah. Thank you, Mark and Sarah. It was lovely to be on.
0: Happy Tuesday. Happy Feast of Our Lady of Sorrows. And we're going to take a short break, but I do want to remind you, it's Grace Elaine, singwithgrace.com. Or as you heard, she also has a YouTube channel and she's on Spotify. Again, it's Grace Elaine, just like it sounds. And you just got a small sampling of the beautiful work she is doing for many, including her two beautiful children. So we'll take a short break. We'll come back here with Dr. Jerry Crete, who's in the Vatican.

0: there are tools that we have, and of course the most important tool is prayer. It's prayer to the God of life, the author of life, and we just can never give up on our conversations, give up in our state legislatures, give up in our churches. Life is worth the fight.
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2: Hello, this is Archbishop Bernard Ebden of the Archdiocese of St. Paul in Minneapolis. Let us pray. Remember, O most gracious Virgin Mary, that never was it known that anyone who fled to thy protection, implored thy help, or sought thy intercession was left unaided. Inspired with this confidence, I fly to thee, O Virgin of Virgins, my Mother. To thee do I come, before thee I stand, sinful and sorrowful. O Mother of the Word incarnate, despise not my petitions, but in thy mercy hear and answer me. Amen.
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11: Hey, tonight. Gonna be tonight.
12: Oh, yeah. Hey, tonight. Hey, this morning. Happy Feast of Our Lady of Sorrows. And Sarah, thanks for introducing me to these eight creatures. Blackberry, Chewy, Dolce, Hazel, Lilu, Mojo Jojo, Pearl, and Phantom. So thanks for introducing. Who are these critters?
13: Well, you know, they are survivors. We'll just put it that way. They survived.
12: They are survivors.
13: They're sloths that were rescued, and they're the only ones that made it. There was a whole bunch of them that were brought over to be part of an exhibit in Florida. This, you know, took place within the year, and they were rescued because, well, the place did not have enough money to kind of take care of them, and it kind of had to be a hard situation for them. So they're recovering well, and wow, there's so much more, Mark, but we'll tease it for now, and we'll tell the rest later to keep people interested in these eight these survivors, these sloths.
12: We have a friend in Rome. I thought he was in Georgia, but he recently moved to Rome, and his name is Dr. Jerry Crete. He's a marriage and family therapist specializing in trauma, addiction, and anxiety. He's the former president of the Catholic Psychotherapy Association, founder of Transfiguration Counseling, and co-founder of Souls and Hearts. He also wrote a book, which I've read a good bit of, called Litanies of the Heart, Relieving Post-Traumatic Stress and Calming Anxiety Through Healing Our Parts. Sophia Institute Press published that. And he's also married and a dad. He's been married for over 30 years, three grown children. And as I said, when we originally reached out to Dr. Crete, I thought I was going to find him in Georgia, but he recently moved to Vatican City. So good afternoon, Dr. Crete.
14: Hey there. Good to talk with you.
12: Good to talk with you. So it seems like you just moved to Rome. What brings you to Rome?
14: Yeah, so I am working now at the Pontifical North American College, the NAC. So the seminary, I am working with the formation team there, but I'll be counseling seminarians.
12: Great.
14: So really excited, just still adjusting to the jet lag and adjusting to the new culture, but love it so far.
12: Well, there'll be plenty of espresso to help you with the jet lag. And plenty of food, good food to help you with everything else. So it sounds like a great thing to be adjusting for. So why do you think men are struggling with mental health right now? You just said you're helping out seminarians. Of course, they're all men. And why does this often go unnoticed or unaddressed?
14: Yeah, well, it's a very complex question. But we know, for example, that there are higher rates of suicide among men, addiction, isolation, you know, issues with anger. Men, and currently in society too, men are graduating from college at a, you know, lesser rate and so on. There are many different issues for men. And yet, if you ask men, generally speaking, how are you? You know, they're typically going to be, I'm fine, right? Men don't often, you know, seek out help. I think younger guys are more open to getting help. But in general, men don't seek out help as often as women do. And why is that? And I sort of look at this whole issue of our interior world, our interior life. And some of it is the way that men are raised. And so sometimes men are raised to, you know, don't cry, just kind of work through it, just be independent, be strong, and this kind of thing. And they may not actually have much access to their emotions and what's going on inside of them. And there's that. I think there's also a cultural dynamic at play that is telling men that there's something wrong with them for being men on some sort of inherent level, that the men are inherently oppressive or something like that. You've got the sort of a double bind, really, for men, where on one hand, you're not really supposed to have emotions, or you're not supposed to need to have help, or you're supposed to just be strong. On the other hand, you're also being told that by being strong, there's something wrong with you. So,
12: yeah,
14: you know,
12: so
14: I think that a lot of men are
12: damned if you do, damned if you don't.
14: Exactly. And there really is. I really do think there's a crisis. I mean, there shouldn't be those high levels of suicide and those high levels of addiction and so on. And so I want to come to look at the problem, but I also want to look at, you know, what is the answer, right? In Litanies of the Heart, thank you for mentioning that. And I do kind of really work on, healing trauma, right? And reducing anxiety and so on. And I actually have another book coming out in the spring with Sophia as well, Epiphanies of the Heart, where I'm looking at human flourishing. So I feel like, resolving our trauma should be like half, not even half the problem. It should be the beginning, right? And then living life abundantly, right, should be the goal. And living, what does it mean to truly be a healthy man, right? Obviously, in the image of Christ, Christ is the perfect man. And so how do we live abundantly where we have access to our emotions and we express them in a healthy, good way, and we relate to people in a healthy, good way? So that's where my a lot of my research and a lot of the work I'm doing kind of focuses.
12: That's great. That it's great to hear that second book is coming out. I believe it was in Litanies of the Heart. It's something I picked up probably about 18, 24 months ago. I believe it was there that I was introduced to this term, parts work, or the internal family, or internal family systems. And it's a term that was new to me then, and I'm sure for many who are listening, it is new. So what is parts work, or what is internal family systems? And if you could, Dr. Crete, I'm talking with Dr. Jerry Crete, who's now at the Pontifical North American College in Rome, providing counseling for seminarians, married, adult children, psychotherapist. If you could link it to what you just said, how this parts work or parts therapy is foundational to ultimately epiphanies of the heart, you know, allows us to kind of sort through trauma.
14: Yeah, no. So I think sometimes you're

0: internal family, if you will. And so we have different, they're not separate ontological existence, you know, they're not separate selves, but we have different parts sort of within us that kind of have different perspectives, if you will. And so, for example, we might have a part of us that sort of develops to be tough, let's say, or to be strong, or to be silent, or just to work really hard and not ask for help. So in other words, we in internal family systems, we might call that a manager part, the type of protector, but it's a manager part, and it can be very useful. So if you're a child and you are put down, or you're, you know, criticized, or you're feeling bad, and it might be that the only answer you have is just don't feel anything, right? Because if you do, you know, express, hey, I'm afraid, or I am, you know, worried about something or whatever, you might be told your feelings don't matter. And so you learn to adapt. So in other words, we have these parts of us that are managing, and they're really trying hard, but ultimately they may be managing in a way that is maladaptive. But the only answer that we learned as a child to get through something, yeah, is to be violent, right? Like, that's a maladaptive response to anger, right? Sure. It's not that the anger is a problem. It's that, because we all will feel anger over something that's wrong, but how we learn to handle it can be a problem. But what's underneath that, you know, below the level of that, those manager parts of us, we would call, like, think of an inner child kind of idea, would be a sort of a wound, if you think about men, a wounded boy, right? Who maybe needed something, like he may have needed to be reassured, or maybe he needed to learn how to, in a healthy way, manage his fears, or in a healthy way to manage his grief or his sense of loss. And all that, but he wasn't given that. And so,
1: that part didn't develop kind of a maturity.
0: Yes, exactly. And so, and as an adult, when you're a father, certainly if you're a priest or you're a father, and you're going to have challenges and struggles. And the ways that we learn to manage them, which might be things like isolating, to alcohol, or turning to pornography, they're all ways in which we're coping by not addressing the underlying fears and grief and whatever else, or shame, or whatever else might be negative underneath. Right? So this whole therapy approach, which once I learned it, I got really excited and I was using it, and I was impressed with how quickly people were able to use it and affect change. So that's why I decided to write a book on it, because I wanted to explain it from a Catholic perspective. But when you can teach a guy how to, first of all, understand that his manager parts, some of them are acting out maybe in problematic ways, are not actually inherently bad or wrong. The behavior might be problematic, but they're trying to do something.
1: The part itself is a part, a legitimate part that just needs a little help.
0: Exactly. And so once you connect with that, it provides tools to be able to work with those parts so that they can learn to be regulated. And then the deeper work happens when you can encounter those, you know, child parts, if you will, those wounded child parts, and be able to provide them with what they need. And ultimately what you're going for is this internal system that is united and integrated and works harmoniously with our inmost self, which is that core spiritual center, right? And I really do believe, like, our innermost self, like this, is the best sort of expression of the Imago Dei, the image of God within. Yeah. So there, all of a sudden, we have access, right, to Christ himself, right, to the Holy Spirit, and we're able to bring that to our full self system. It's life-changing.
1: So many listening are women who want to help out their husbands. In a moment, I'm going to ask you to direct your response to my question to the husband himself, because sometimes women don't know how to say the thing to their husband, the intention's there. But putting that question aside for just a moment to illustrate two examples of parts just doing their thing, like in the afternoon, usually around 5 o'clock Eastern time, I make some time for prayer, and it's the most, like, different from what I'm doing right now.

0: moment of my day as it could be. So in the morning, of course, you know, I've got this manager who's saying, you know, this thing's going live at 7 Eastern time, and I've got my notes from yesterday, and I'm looking them over. So there's a very different kind of part, so to speak, that I've left in control for my morning. That's kind of, he goes to the back of the line. He's still in the scene in the afternoon, but he's in a different place in the afternoon. So just small example of parts. We're all using different parts over the course of our day. That's just part of how we're made, and that's a wonderful thing. So back to my question to you, though, Dr. Crete. There are many wives listening. They know their husband's, you know, doing this isolating, and he might not even have a problem with alcohol, but he's lonely, for example. So what's something, and maybe he's listening himself too, what's something he can do? What's a practical first step that he can do what can he do?
1: Yeah. I mean, I think we're really talking about kind of the beginning of self-knowledge and self-acceptance, right? In other words, to spend some time with the interior life, right? So I encourage this in prayer, either whether it's a holy hour or whatnot, but to have time to sit and actually like connect and notice your different parts. So even as your analogy, I knew I was going to be coming on this show, and that there's a part of me that gets busy. I want to gather my notes, and I don't want to sound bad, and I want to make sure I say it right. And so I've got this manager part of me that is like, you know, going to go into overdrive. And then, but what I actively do is to slow down a little bit, you know, so there's like taking a deep breath a little bit, but looking inward and saying, okay, I know there's this part of me that wants to do a good job. Wow, that's good. Right? It's a worker bee part of me, right? But I also know that if that worker bee goes into it's an overdrive, it actually creates anxiety. And then, in which case, another part of me might show up and sabotage, or might seek some other way of coping. And so, but by slowing down and connecting with that part, maybe what I'm bringing to it is my innermost self. So there's, to me, that's why it's a prayerful thing. Where you obviously can invite, you know, our Lord to be present here, but you're prayerfully and slowing down and connecting and consoling and comforting that part, encouraging.
0: And you're also
1: that part,
0: connecting with all your past and current men and women, right, who you're helping, because if there's too much anxiety, you can't actually live in the experience of all that you've learned and the affection and kind of fraternity you have with these people you've helped. So you're more available to that inner self who,
1: exactly,
0: who knows these people.
1: Yeah, I'm more present. So if I'm connected to my, as they say, yourself, the core self, if you will, inmost self, then there's something authentically me, more present. And in IFS terms, they use particular adjectives to describe the self, which would be compassion and calm, like creativity and patience. And they have these terms that I honestly just see them as the gifts of the Holy Spirit. I just see it's allowing an opening of grace to come in. And so all of a sudden, when you know that your core inmost self is active, the whole tenor of your whole experience, like you're able to be more present. And so for the guy listening that is able to slow down sometimes and be able to do that, it might allow you just that little exercise of slowing down and looking inward, seeing what's going on inside, providing whatever comfort is needed within, allows you to turn around and approach your loved ones, like your children or your wife or whomever, and with a whole different way of being. It's more authentically you, more authentically Christ-like, but more authentically you. And it changes the game. Because otherwise you're just on autopilot all the time. And your parts are just driving the bus. And you're not, and then afterward, who knows what happens. And then afterwards you do a dissection. And you're like, oh, I can't believe I said that. Or why was I irritable? Or why was I short with my kids? Or why was I, it was because you weren't in self. You were operating out of an anxious, worried, well-meaning, but, you know, problematic part. And there are tools to be able to like redirect that.
0: And what I like to, I'm also realizing listening to you, is that the experience you just described translates into actually loving being the man you are, which might mean that you showed kind of tenderness and intrigue and talked slower and did things that are not kind of culturally like the right way to be manly. But you actually were available not only to yourself, but to others as a result. So you wind up experiencing God more fully. Okay, so time is it's not marching on. That would be yielding to my anxious part. But time is what it is. And so, Dr. Crete, I want to say that for those of you listening, saying, is this Christian? For starters, we wouldn't be talking Dr. Crete if it weren't Christian. Secondly, it is also of a piece with our faith as Catholics. As you heard, he's at the North American College in Rome. But if that's still not convincing for you, check out the beginning of this book, Litanies of the Heart. There's some wonderful material on there on that topic. But let's move on in the little bit we have here, Dr. Crete, and simply talk about, finding you or someone who does what you do here in the United States. I'm listening. I've heard about this book. My husband, myself, my teen son, me as a teenager, I myself, I want to find someone who does what you do in my zip code. So what should I do?
1: Yeah, there's a few options. One of them is to go to the soulsandhearts.com website, and we have a list of therapists who are Catholic and who are trained in internal family systems or park work. So that's what I would start with, especially for this particular approach. And I mean, I have a practice as well in the United States, Transfiguration Counseling, and we have many of our therapists are trained in parts work as well, and we're in multiple states.
0: Great. Well, Dr. Crete, like I said, this is a beginning. It's something I've been looking forward to doing, so I'm glad we've begun together talking, and I know you're going to be helping many men there in Rome, so thank you for that as well. I hope you have a good afternoon there in Rome.
1: Thank you. It's been a pleasure to talk with you.
0: You bet. And so I've been talking with Dr. Jerry Crete. He's the author of Litanies of the Heart, and he's also got a new book coming out, Epiphanies of the Heart. If you're just catching the tale, go to soulsandhearts.com, and you'll be able to find out not only about his work, but how to connect with someone who can help you or help your husband or help your teen son or daughter, parts therapy. And he's offering great counsel, parts to help you understand what's going on inside of you and heal from trauma. When we return, we're going to talk to another dad. He's actually a colleague of Mario Costabile, and he's the Mario's the founder of A Ray of Hope, and David and he are up to really...

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1: Family, a prayer that we pray together is a powerful prayer. So please pray together with me our EWTN family prayer. Today we pray for the Church in Australia and Oceania. Almighty God and Father, we worship you who have given all things their place and time. We ask you to bless the continent of Australia and Oceania. Enrich these lands with an abundance of heavenly graces to prepare souls for the gospel. Let the transmissions of EWTN bring many to faith and conversion, so that they might have life and have it to the full in Jesus Christ, your Son, who lives and reigns with you in the Holy Spirit, one God, forever and ever. Amen.
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In the name of the Father, and of the Son, and of the Holy Spirit. The grace of our Lord Jesus Christ, and the love of God, and the communion of the Holy Spirit be with you all. Brothers and sisters, let us acknowledge our sins, and so prepare ourselves to celebrate the sacred mysteries. I confess to Almighty God, and to you, my brothers and sisters, that I have greatly sinned in my thoughts and in my words, in what I have done, and in what I have failed to do, through my most grievous fault. Therefore, I ask Blessed Mary, ever Virgin, all the angels and saints, and you, my brothers and sisters, to pray for me to the Lord our God. May Almighty God have mercy on us, forgive us our sins, and bring us to everlasting life.

Let us pray. God our Father, you made your lowly servant, St. Francis Mary, illustrious through every work of charity. Grant us, through his prayers and example, always to continue in sincere and humble service of our brothers. Through our Lord Jesus Christ, your Son, who lives and reigns with you in the unity of the Holy Spirit, God, forever and ever.

A reading from the letter of Paul, St. Paul to the Philippians. Dearly beloved, it is God who in his good will toward you begets in you any measure of desire or achievement. In everything you do, act without grumbling or arguing. Prove yourselves innocent and straightforward, children of God beyond reproach in the midst of a twisted and depraved generation, among whom you shine like the stars in the sky, while holding fast to the word of life. As I look to the day of Christ, you give me cause to boast that I did not run the race in vain or work to no purpose, even if my life is to be poured out as a libation over the sacrificial service of your faith. I am glad of it and rejoice with all of you. May you be glad on the same score and rejoice with me. Verbum Domini. The just man shall be an everlasting remembrance. Happy the man who fears the Lord, who greatly delights in his commands. He dawns through the darkness, a light for the upright. He is gracious, merciful, and just. The just man shall be an everlasting remembrance. Well for the man who is gracious and lends, who conducts his affairs with justice. He shall never be moved. The just man shall be in everlasting remembrance. An evil report he shall not fear. His heart is firm, trusting in the Lord. The just man shall be in everlasting remembrance. Lavishly he gives to the poor. His generosity shall endure forever. His horn shall be exalted in glory. The

This is my commandment, love one another as I have loved you. There is no greater love than this, to lay down one's life for one's friends. You are my friends if you do what I command you. I no longer speak of you as slaves, for a slave does not know what his master is about. Instead, I call you friends, since I have made known to you all that I heard from my Father. It was not you who chose me, it was I who chose you. To go forth and bear fruit, your fruit must endure, so that all that you ask the Father in my name, he will give you. The commandment I give you is this, that you love one another.

There's almost nothing greater this side of heaven than friendship. Authentic friendship. It is not you who chose me, but I chose you. And this is the type of relationship that the Lord calls us into. Friendship has the capacity to bring the best out of us, and even has the capacity to bring the things out of us that need to change. A true friend doesn't seek to sit with us and change us, but just by sitting with somebody who is a true friend, and in the context of real friendship, we want to change. We want to become the best version of ourselves. A true friend can really put their finger on the pulse, not in a condemnatory way, not in a way that makes us feel judged or shameful, but somebody who is a true friend can really put their finger on something in our life that may not be right and bring the best out of us and even heal us. The book of Sirach calls friendship a sturdy shelter and even a life-saving remedy. Friendship can be a remedy, like the best medication. In this context, this conversation the Lord gives us within the context of the institution of the Eucharist, where he gives us his life-saving blood and his body to nourish us and to enter into this life-giving friendship. This is my commandment: love one another as I have loved you. And we enter into this relationship, this type of life-saving friendship. And we always need to come back to how Christ loved, how he laid down his life for his friends. All of this week, we've been having a lot of Franciscan feasts. The Feast of the Stigmata of St. Francis. We know that Francis asks for two things in his life. That he would ask the Lord that insofar as the Lord would permit, that he would share in the same type of suffering in his body that the Lord experienced on the cross. Again, insofar as the Lord would permit it. It's only one who fully embraced the passion and death and carried the weight of sin on the cross. But St. Francis, in a very special and intimate way, shared in a particular friendship of Christ, carrying his wounds on his body. When you think of St. Francis, what is the first thing that you think about? Most people don't think about his being conformed to Christ crucified in the stigmata. That he bore the wounds, the brand marks of Jesus on his body. That he carried within him the crucifixion. And being so conformed to him, St. Francis would also say that not only do I desire to be conformed in body to share in the passion, but he asked the Lord that he would actually have the same love in his heart that Christ had on the cross when he gave his life for the salvation of the world. Because he knew that without love, he can't bear the pain. True love. You can't bear true pain
and even carry love, contain love, without the love of God. And this is the love of God that has been poured out into us, St. Paul says in his letter to the Romans. The love of God has been poured out into us through the sacraments. St. Thomas Aquinas asserts that the ultimate goal of the ways of salvation is seen in building up friendship between God and man. Is this possible? St. Thomas asks in the Secunda Secundae, question 23, article 1. He quotes the Discourse on Friendship of the Last Supper. St. Thomas says that for love to constitute friendship, it must have the character of benevolence, benevolentia. In other words, to desire the good of another, to will the good of another. And as long as we desire something for ourselves alone, that's concupiscence. But to desire the good of another, to be healed in that love, that is benevolence. And people say all the time, we all say this, I love that, I love food, I love my car, I love my job. And it's a little bit ridiculous to think that we can have love, we can have real authentic friendship with an object. We can't truly love food. We can't love something that doesn't give itself back to us in reciprocity, in giving. Friendship is between friend and friend. And this benevolence in friendship is founded upon real communication. Perhaps we all know the painful experience of how friendships fade when they are not constantly nourished and healed and brought to the Lord. St. Thomas asks the question, can there be real exchange between God and man? Is not the distance between God and man infinite? That infinite gap between God and man. Christian faith says that God really conveys something of himself to us and has given himself to us in his beloved Son, Jesus Christ, and the Holy Spirit. God really communicates his life to us. He desires to communicate his life to us. And for us to receive that gift. There can be a mutual communication, and it is possible to build up friendship on God's communication to us. St. Thomas calls this the foundation of friendship. God wishes to build up a friendship with his creatures. The whole way of the Christian life has its deepening sense in the building up of a friendship with God. All of morality and all of ethics are centered around building up this friendship with God and man. In other words, how we act. The whole morality of the Christian life is based on this friendship with God, being in communion with God. Years ago, I read this book, Information, but I Have Called You Friends, and it's reflections on the art of Christian friendship. And it's by Mother Mary Frances of Port Clare. And she has some really great meditations kind of going through with her sisters about what authentic friendship is. And she says that friendship is the common denominator for every kind of love that there is. I think there is first thing I would like you to think about, she says. There is no real love of any kind that is not rooted in friendship. And when love does not seem to be functioning properly, when it is not fruitful,
It is always because there is not friendship in love. And she says this. She says, you see what is wrong with a lot of marriages. Too often people live in marriage relationship and don't even like one another. And we know that this is the biggest problem that wrecks marriages. Two people who live so intimately really do not like each other. Do not even have a love of friendship. Well, what are we going to base marriage on? The mere physical relationship won't hold up. It alone is not going to help these two people mature to help them to be what God wants them to be. People can fall out of love, and that can be healed. Sometimes couples need to go back to that first love. First of all, the love of God, and even what brought them together. Sitting with one another and actually asking themselves, what actually brought us together? Why did I fall in love with you? What was it about you? To go back to that moment, those moments, to recover that. That first love needs to be recovered. And even in our relationship with God, too. One of my teachers, Father Miller, used to say, gentlemen, always go back to that moment when Christ first called you. When you first started noticing the stirrings in your heart of a vocation. Because there's going to be a moment where you don't have those particular feelings anymore. Where, he said, everything becomes even boring. To go back to those moments where you first experienced an authentic stirring and to recover that, because we can lose it. And people often lose it. Married couples, priests, religious, even bishops, we lose that first love. We lose the fact of the sense of why we're committed to one person in marriage, why we're committed to the Lord in priesthood and religious life. That needs to be always nourished and always recovered. Sister Mary Frances says, have you ever reflected on the etymology of the word respect? Well, what we have in the Latin, re and spectare, we have spectare, which it means to look. Spectare, to look. And re, again, look again. The real meaning of the word respect is to look again. And I say more particularly, to look again and again. When we do not have friendships with people, this is basically the reason, she says. We haven't looked again, and very specifically, we haven't looked again and again and again. And she says, and maybe again, to look again. Often we do not like the first look when we look at people, and that's it. We haven't looked again and again. We just turn off and decide without pondering deeply. We just turn off and decide that's it. We have an unfortunate psychology reflex in this area. We look once, say, no like, and decide without reasoning about it, of course, that we will have a different kind of relationship than friendship with this person. And C.S. Lewis, she quotes that, he says that the love of friendship is one of the highest loves. The Lord Jesus knows everything about you, and he still calls you friend. Friendship with Christ is completely different. Human relationships, we've all had them.
sometimes disappear when our weaknesses are exposed. Friendship with Christ, which is what every friendship should be modeled on, heals authentic friendship. Doesn't scandalize us when our weaknesses are exposed to another person. We actually, in some respects, begin to love the person more when their weaknesses are exposed. God knows us and loves us completely. C.S. Lewis has a great quote, and I'll end with this. He says, "Friendship is born at the moment when one person says to another, 'What? You too? I thought I was the only one.'"

0: God is ever ready to hear the cry of the poor in our need. Let us unite in offering him our petitions with blameless hands.
1: That the Holy Father and all priests may rejoice in their vocation on bringing God's love to the world, we pray to the Lord. For public officials who work valiantly to renew the culture of life and to build a civilization of love, we pray to the Lord. That the peace of Christ will be established in those nations torn by war and strife, we pray to the Lord. For those who support EWTN spiritually and financially, that the Lord may reward them for their kindness and generosity, we pray to the Lord. For all who have died, that through the passion and death of Christ Jesus, they may be granted the remission of all their sins and share in eternal life, we pray to the Lord.
0: Lord God, you have prepared for those who love you what no eye has seen or ear has heard. Fill our hearts with your love, so that loving you above all and in all, we may attain your promises, which the heart of man has not conceived. We make our prayer through Christ our Lord. Amen.

0: Pray, brothers and sisters, that my sacrifice and yours may be acceptable to God, the Almighty Father. Lord, may the laudable merits of St. Francis Mary commend this our oblation. He offered himself to you a pleasing holocaust in praise of your love. Grant this in the name of Jesus the Lord. The Lord be with you.
1: And with your spirit.
0: Lift up your hearts.
1: We lift them up to the Lord.
0: Let us give thanks to the Lord our God. It is truly right and just, our duty and our salvation, always and everywhere, to give you thanks, Lord, Holy Father, Almighty and Eternal God. For in the saints who consecrated themselves to Christ for the sake of the kingdom of heaven, it is right to celebrate the wonders of your providence, by which you call human nature back to its original holiness, and bring it to experience on this earth the gifts you promise in the new world to come. And so with all the angels and saints, we praise you, as without end we acclaim.

You are indeed holy, O Lord, and all you have created rightly gives you praise. For through your Son, our Lord Jesus Christ, by the power and working of the Holy Spirit, you give life to all things and make them holy. And you never cease to gather a people to yourself, so that from the rising of a sun to its setting, a pure sacrifice may be offered to your name. Therefore, O Lord, we humbly implore you, by the same Spirit, graciously make holy these gifts we have brought to you for consecration, that they may become the body and blood of your Son, our Lord Jesus Christ, at whose command we celebrate these mysteries. For on the night he was betrayed, he himself took bread, and giving you thanks, he said the blessing, broke the bread, and gave it to his disciples, saying, "Take this, all of you, and eat of it. For this is my body, which will be given up for you."

In a similar way, when supper was ended, he took the chalice, and giving you thanks, he said the blessing, and gave the chalice to his disciples, saying, "Take this, all of you, and drink from it, for this is the chalice of my blood, the blood of the new and eternal covenant, which will be poured out for you and for many for the forgiveness of sins. Do this in memory of me."

Therefore, O Lord, as we celebrate the memorial of the saving passion of your Son, his wondrous resurrection and ascension into heaven, and as we look forward to his second coming, we offer you in thanksgiving this holy and living sacrifice. Look, we pray, upon the oblation of your church and recognizing the sacrificial victim by whose death you will to reconcile us to yourself. Grant that we who are nourished by the body and blood of your Son and filled with his Holy Spirit may become one body, one spirit in Christ. May he make of us an eternal offering to you, so that we may obtain an inheritance with your elect, especially with the most blessed Virgin Mary, Mother of God, with blessed Joseph, her spouse, with your blessed apostles and glorious martyrs, with St. Francis Mary Comparoso, and with all the saints, on whose constant intercession in your presence we rely for unfailing help. May this sacrifice of our reconciliation, we pray, O Lord, advance the peace and salvation of all the world. Be pleased to confirm in faith and charity with your pilgrim church on earth, with your servant, Leo, our Pope, and Stephen, our Bishop, the order of bishops, all the clergy, and the entire people you have gained for your own. Listen graciously to the prayers of this family whom you have summoned before you. In your compassion, O merciful Father, gather to yourself all your children scattered throughout the world. To our departed brothers and sisters, and to all who are pleasing to you at their passing from this life, give kind admittance to your kingdom. There we hope to enjoy forever the fullness of your glory, through Christ our Lord, through whom you bestow in the world all that is good.

0: At the Savior's command, informed by divine teaching, we dare to say, Our Father, who art in heaven, hallowed be thy name. Thy kingdom come, thy will be done, on earth as it is in heaven. Give us this day our daily bread, and forgive us our trespasses, as we forgive those who trespass against us. And lead us not into temptation, but deliver us from evil. Deliver us, Lord, we pray, from every evil. Graciously grant peace in our days, that by the help of your mercy we may be always free from sin and safe from all distress, as we await the blessed hope and the coming of our Savior, Jesus Christ. Lord Jesus Christ, who said to your apostles, Peace I leave you, my peace I give you, look not on our sins, but on the faith of your church, and graciously grant her peace and unity in accordance with your will, who live and reign forever and ever.
1: Amen.
0: The peace of the Lord be with you always.
1: And with your spirit.

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Blessed are those called to the supper of the Lamb. Lord, I am not worthy that you should enter under my roof, but only say the word, and my soul shall be healed.

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Soul of Christ, sanctify me. Body of Christ, save me. 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From the malicious enemy, defend me. 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Amen.

Lord, may our participation in the heavenly sacrament bring us comfort in the struggle of this mortal life. May it give us a foretaste of the delights of our home in heaven. We ask this through Christ our Lord. Amen. The Lord be with you. May Almighty God bless you, the Father and the Son and the Holy Spirit. Amen. 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

0: The Angelus.
1: In the name of the Father, and the Son, and the Holy Ghost. Amen. The angel of the Lord declared unto Mary, Hail Mary, full of grace, the Lord is with thee. Blessed art thou among women, and blessed is the fruit of thy womb, Jesus. Behold the handmaid of the Lord. Hail Mary, full of grace, the Lord is with thee. Blessed art thou among women, and blessed is the fruit of thy womb, Jesus. And the Word was made flesh. Hail Mary, full of grace, the Lord is with thee. Blessed art thou among women, and blessed is the fruit of thy womb, Jesus.
2: Holy Mary, Mother of God, pray for us sinners, now and at the hour of our death.
1: Pray for us, Holy Mother of God,
2: that we may be worthy of the cross of Christ.
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1: Well, today, we're continuing our journey through Psalm 69. Psalm 69 is in Book 2 of the Psalms, Psalms 51 through 72, all of those written by King David. And so, the prescript or superscript of this psalm says, Lemenzeach Shoshanim Hat David. So it's for the choir master intoned like lilies of David. So David wrote this psalm, gave it to the choir master. Again, one of the superintendents of the musical guild of the Jewish temple that we can see in 1 Chronicles 15, verses 16 through 22. You can see a list of all those guys. And he wanted the melody of this psalm to sound like something called the lilies. Or Shoshanim in Hebrew. Again, no idea what that may have sounded like, but I think it's interesting that David had a specific tune in his mind when he was writing and wanting music put to this particular psalm. Today we're going to pick up in verse 33, which is almost at the end. There's 37 verses in this psalm, and I love how this psalm starts off. Save me, O God, for the waters have risen to my neck. I have sunk into the mud of the deep, and there is no foothold. So, man, how many times have we been there in our life where we feel that whatever's happening in our life is overwhelming us? We feel like we're sinking in the quicksand, that we can't grab onto anything, that we're just sinking, that life is getting away from us. The challenges seem to be overwhelming us. And David definitely has felt and experienced that. And that's what I love about these Psalms. You know, as I continue to pray them now in my 50s, you know, again, I pray them differently than I did when I first was exposed to them as a teenager, and then in my 20s and my 30s, because as you have life experience, as you go through joys, as you know, marriage and family and the kids growing up and job and, you know, challenges and rewards, all these different things happen to you, your life experience. As you're praying the Psalms, you're bringing those experience into the Psalms. And so the Psalms, you pray them differently. You experience differently. You feel them differently because you're now connected them to your own lived experience. Right. And so David has. So as we're praying these Psalms, even written there were thousands of years ago, we can still see ourselves and our lives in the pages of the Psalms. So verse 33 starts off. It says the poor, when they see it, will be glad. We'll see what? When they see God beginning to rise up and enter into our experience and bring his healing, his mercy. So it says, when the poor see it, will be glad. Again, not just the materially poor, but those who are poor in spirit. Those who feel the poverty of the weight of life that seems to be overwhelming them. Those who are dealing with the poverty of their spiritual deprivation. You know, the poverty of caving into the power of sin and pride and weakness. You know, when they see God beginning to intervene into their life and when they have that conversion, that metanoia experience, when they start to turn things around in their lives, then they will praise God's name. So the poor, when they see God actually working, they will be glad. And God-seeking hearts will revive. I love that image that God-seeking hearts will revive. Because think about it. When you're having a heart attack and your heart stops, you need to be revived, right? So they hit you with the paddles. Clear! Boom! Right? And then you know, they try to get a rhythm started. So it's like this with our lives and our spiritual journey as well. When we're living in our sin, when we're living in spiritual deprivation, when we're caving into weakness, which is what sin. Sin is not a power, by the way. Sin is a weakness. Sin is not a power. But sin has power over us when we give in to our weaknesses. That's when sin can have power over us. But in and of itself, it is not a power. It is a weakness. And so we need Christ's strength. We need the strength of the Holy Spirit to come into our lives to enliven us and revive our hearts. And all those things that are keeping our hearts from beating strongly in the Lord. You know, the Holy Spirit comes in with those spiritual paddles. Clear! Boom!
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0: Good morning and welcome to Mast Appeal, the Saturday morning live show on Catholic Radio, where you can get some free and friendly advice from a Catholic perspective. Okay, welcome to Mast Appeal. This is Colleen Kelly Mast. I'm an author, a speaker, a life coach, a mom, a friend to all of you, and I'm here to offer free, friendly advice from a Catholic perspective. The number to get on today's Mast Appeal is 877-573-7825, 877-5-PEP-TALK. Phew, okay. So what do you need today? How can I help you? Do you need some diligence, some kindness, a good examination of conscience? Do you need to forgive someone? We talked about that last week a little bit, or not actually, pretty much. A lot of interesting questions last week. So if you need some confidence, some clarity, some encouragement, some prudence, some knowledge for the everyday applications of the faith to life, give me a call. This is Colleen Kelly Mast. You can get a hold of us here at the show at 877-573-7825, 877-5-PEP-TALK. My background is in family life education and in health education. People who listen regularly know we've been talking about St. Hildegard of Bingen this last couple months since I was fascinated by her work as a mystic, a musician, a doctor, a health practitioner, and abbess of her abbey. I mean, she got these visions from God. Very fascinating woman. And so she is, we celebrated her feast this past Thursday, even though I think it was Robert Borromeo was the main saint. She was the backup saint. So again, I looked up some more things of her, for her. And to follow up from last week, I looked up the difference between St. Hildegard of Bingen's use of stones and rocks versus the New Age use of stones and rocks. That'll line up with all the questions we get about yoga and stretching and exercising too. So maybe we'll follow that later. And we ended up with some topics on forgiveness last week. We had Julie call in. We didn't get her comment on the air, or Carolyn. So we can, if they call back, we'll talk to them. Otherwise, we did get their comments on what we need to talk about for forgiveness. So if something is bothering you, we always try to think, is it me or is it the other person? Is it the circumstance of life just due to original sin? Everything's not going to be perfect. Or is there something I need to change in myself so this does not irritate me so much? Do I need to be closer to Christ? Do I need to practice the presence of God more often? Do I need to find more joy? Do I need to live in the Holy Spirit and utilize His gifts of wisdom, understanding, counsel, fortitude, knowledge, piety, and fear of the Lord so that I can exude the fruits of the Spirit? So if you are not experiencing those fruits of the Spirit or sharing them with others, we check to see, first of all, as I do in my life coaching appointments, when somebody's struggling with something, I'll say, how's your prayer life? Because we have to be connected to God to face the world, right? Because God lives in us. He wants to live in us with abundance, and He wants to live through us so we can share His goodness. So if you need more love, joy, peace, patience, kindness, gentleness, temperance, self-control, goodness, some of those fruits of the Spirit, let's look and see where we need to fill up with the Holy Spirit so that we can share that goodness, that truth, that joy with the rest of the world who needs it desperately. Many people suffer today from a spiritual identity crisis. Maybe some of you listening are having a spiritual identity crisis, and you're listening to Catholic radio thinking, can I be helped? Yes, God can help you. So a lot of people don't know their origin, their purpose, or their goal. They don't know why they are here. And those of us that are old enough to have memorized the Baltimore Catechism know why God made us. And so we always have to go back to the grounding, our spiritual grounding. God made me to know Him and love Him and serve Him in this world to make me happy with Him in heaven, so I can be happy with Him in heaven. So A lot of people don't know their purpose in life. They're like sailors without a lighthouse and a port, or they're like archers without a target, or they're like drivers without a map or without navigation. Remember those days before electronic navigation in our car and our phones and the hookup? So you wandered around, driving around the block, trying to find what you were looking for, or driving around the city, getting off at the wrong exit. So the bulk of humanity today is wandering aimlessly without any purpose in life. And if you're listening to Catholic Radio right now, you know that we do all have a purpose and a mission to know, love, and serve God. But we also know that due to original sin, things get in the way. God allows evil to happen, and it does, through other people, through our own temptations, through the devil and the evil one and witches and everything, just trying to creep in any open doors. Give us a call if you're struggling with finding your identity in your spiritual life. The number to get on today's show is 877-573-7825. 877-5-PEP-TALK. St. Ignatius wrote that about our clear purpose. He said, "Man is created to praise, reverence, and serve God our Lord, and by this means to save his soul." So that's it. That's the first principle and foundation of St. Ignatius' spiritual exercise, and that paves out a clear pathway to God. He knew that we were created by a wise and loving God who sustains our life by his loving providence, and the ultimate goal and purpose of our short life on earth is to enter into a relationship with God and be happy with him forever in heaven. So if you don't have a morning prayer routine where you offer your day to God, or you don't know what you're supposed to be doing each day besides going to work and coming home, realize that you're created to praise, reverence, and serve God. And so we get up and praise him, we reverence him, we speak his name in a holy way, and whatever our work might be during the day, whether it's paid work or volunteer work or our vocation to marriage or parenting or grandparenting or godmother or aunt or uncle or niece or nephew, whatever our purpose or our vocation is in our family relationship, we have to realize that we will serve our Lord God through that opportunity that he gives us. So give me a call with your question or personal problem as you're trying to solidify your mission. Why am I alive today? Why am I alive tomorrow? What am I going to do Monday to know, love, and serve God better? The number to get on today's Mass Appeal is 877-573-7825. 877-5-PEP-TALK. Again, this is Colleen Kelly Mast. 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discussion series that has 5 seminars for your parish to put on, one just for parents of young children, another for fathers and sons at puberty, mothers and daughters just before puberty, and another one, 2 more for mothers and daughters right after puberty, like 7th and 8th grade, and fathers and sons right then too. So you can learn about Love Ed, Sex Respect, Love and Life, or my life coaching there at Respect, the number 4, the letter U, .com, respect4u.com. We also are produced, our show is produced by Ave Maria Radio. 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This show is brought to you by Ave Maria Radio in Michigan. We hope the power continues there. They've been having some rainstorms, probably like we did a couple weeks ago. And it's brought to you by the EWTN Global Catholic Radio Network. 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And I connect to Ave Maria Radio. So when you see how God has allowed us all this amazing technology to bring this show to you, we want to thank him for that. 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You can tell them Mastapeel is your favorite show, or whatever your favorite show might be. 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And give us a call. 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You decide what the topics are today. The number is 877-573-7825. 877-5-PEP-TALK. And I wanted to talk a little bit about today in our opening about today's gospel. Because besides knowing our mission, besides us living in a time where people are having spiritual identity crises, not knowing their origin, their purpose, their goal, they're wandering around lost without a map, even people who know their mission and purpose in life, which might be a lot of our listeners right here, might be living out some of the problems in today's gospel. And that is the sower who went out to sow his seed. So some seed fell on the path and was trampled. The birds ate it up. Some fell on the rocky ground. And when it grew, it withered for lack of moisture. That's what we're just working on right now with my blueberry bushes. Some seed fell among thorns, and the thorns grew with it and choked it. And some seed fell on good soil. And when it grew on the good soil, it produced fruit a hundredfold. So, let's think about our own souls. When you hear the word of God, do you receive it with joy, but then have no root? So you want to deepen your roots. You want to read the Bible more. You want to pray more. You want to go to Mass more frequently. You want to go to confession more frequently, so that you are rooted in God's grace. And the rocky ground people are the ones who believe for a time and then fall away as soon as they're tempted. So maybe we need the strength. We need to call upon the gift of fortitude, supernatural strength from the Holy Spirit. So then as for the seed that fell among thorns, they're the people who heard the word. And as they go along, they're choked by the anxieties. Lord, but what about this? I can't come to church because of this, or I can't pray because of this. They're choked by the anxieties and the riches and the pleasures of life. Maybe I'm too busy to pray. Well, that's the people that are choked. So what's choking you? Or do you not have roots? Or are you not producing mature fruit? You still have the same faith you had when you were a small child. And you say your prayers faithfully, but you don't really communicate with God. You're not really letting God into your heart. You're not opening your heart to his love. You're not asking him for his grace. You're not growing your faith, hope, and love that were planted in you at baptism. And then the seed that fell on rich soil, when they've heard the word, they embrace it with a generous and good heart and bear fruit through perseverance. And that's what we need next. And there was a beautiful meditation. Oops, I'm running out of time here. Beautiful meditation in Magnificat this morning I want to share with you by Pope Leo XIV about the sower and went out to sow and where do we find ourselves in that parable. So hang on, everybody. Give us a call. Your calls drive the show. You decide what the topics are today. The number to get on today's show is 877-573-7825. 877-5-PEP-TALK. Call now. Talk to Eric, our call screener and engineer. Tell him your first name, where you're calling from, and the topic of your question. And we'll go to our break now. And when we come back, I'll read to you Pope Leo XIV's meditation on the sower who went out to sow, and take your calls. 877-573-7825. This is Colleen Kelly Mast. 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The show is called Mast Appeal. We're here live to help you with free, friendly advice from a Catholic perspective. We'll be back in just a moment.
1: I would always hear from different people at non Catholic churches that Catholics were going to hell or that they really didn't know who the Lord was. 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I mean, it's completely different. There's so many stereotypes. It's very possible to know the Lord, and it's very possible to have a relationship with God in the Catholic Church. I believe I was born into the Catholic Church, and that's where I belong.
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0: morning, and welcome to Mast Appeal, the Saturday morning live show on Catholic Radio, where you could get some free and friendly advice from a Catholic perspective, even if it's raining outside like it is in the Midwest. I hope it's sunny for those of you in the South and the Southeast. I hope it's sunny for everyone everywhere, even the Northeast, even the Northwest. I know it's early in the morning there, but if not, you be the sun. I told their parish secretary there that yesterday. It was the end of the day, the end of the week, and I called there, and she answered the phone. You could tell, like, she was just wearing down. I said, you know what? If the sun's out, you be the sun. So, we want to be the Son of God. We want to be the grace that He shows, because we are His hands, as St. Teresa of Avila tells us. We are His hands. What if we're the only hands Jesus has in the world? We have to be His hands, His feet, His mouth. So be the sun, and the sunshine that is quite often behind the clouds. Then think of how we can bring shine, joy, sunshine to the people around us. So we know we are created by a wise and loving God who sustains our life with His loving providence, and our ultimate goal and purpose of our short life on earth is to enter into relationship with God and be happy with Him forever in heaven. So be aware of your dignity as a human person, your destiny, and the purpose of your life. If you want to try to figure that out and you're stuck right now in decision fatigue of what to do next to live out the life that God has given you, give me a call. This is Colleen Kelly Mast. This is Catholic Radio. You're listening to Mast Appeal. I'm a life coach, ready to coach you today with some free, friendly advice from a Catholic perspective at 877-573-7825, 877-5-PEP-TALK. All right, Pope Leo XIV wrote a beautiful reflection on today's gospel, and I wanted to share that with you this morning when I read it in the Magnificat. For those of you that have not read it yet, or need to read it, hear it again, or do not subscribe to the Magnificat, a sower went out to sow, Pope Leo XIV says. And he's been Pope, about 15 months already. A rather unusual sower goes out to sow. So I pondered that, I guess it was unusual. He throws the seeds even where it's unlikely that they will bear fruit, on the path, on the rocks, among the thorns. And I thought of that too. Most people who do some gardening will be intentional about where they plant, or they will fertilize the ground first or take out the rocks. So Pope Leo XIV says this is an unusual sower because he throws the seeds even where it's unlikely they will bear fruit. Because on the path, not likely. On the rocks, not likely. Among the thorns, so it's going to get trampled, withered, eaten up, or choked out by these anxieties and riches of the world. So he says, the way in which this wasteful sower throws out the seed is an image of the way God loves us. Oh, I love that line. God throws the seed of His word on all kinds of soil, that is, in any situation of ours. At times, we are more superficial and distracted. At times, we let ourselves get carried away by enthusiasm. Sometimes we're burdened by life's worries, but there are also times when we are willing and welcoming. This is how He loves us. He does not wait for us to become the best soil, but He always generously gives us His word. Perhaps by seeing that He trusts us, the desire to be better soil will be kindled in us. This is hope, founded on the rock of God's generosity and mercy. So does that make you feel loved by God? That God loves us, He throws His love out on us, whether we are listening, whether we're good soil, whether we're not good soil, whether we're superficial, whether we're distracted, whether we're very enthusiastic and ready to serve, as so many people are at the beginning of the school year here. And sometimes people are burdened by life's worries, and sometimes they're willing and welcoming. Well, if you're burdened by life's worries, You're in the right place. Give me a call. This is Colleen Kelly Mast on Mast Appeal, offering free, friendly advice from a Catholic perspective. Lines are open, waiting to hear from you as soon as I finish this next paragraph about Pope Leo. So give us a call now, 877-573-7825. 877-5-PEP-TALK. 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Or maybe you're listening on Sirius Radio in your car and you are flipping the dials around. And then tell him just the topic of your question. He'll put you on my board and I'll take you when it's your turn. So we're talking about God's love here. Pope Leo XIV's reflection on today's gospel about the parable of the sower and how we're the different kinds of ground. We're not always fertile ground. Even if we're in the state of grace, we could be distracted. We could be more superficial. But he says this is how much God loves us. He just generously sows his word on us no matter what state we're in. So his last paragraph says, Jesus is the word. He is the seed. And the seed, to bear fruit, must die. Thus, this parable tells us that God is ready to waste away for us and that Jesus is willing to die in order to transform our life. So Jesus is the word. Jesus is the seed. He died already to transform your life. So if you're sitting there thinking, nothing's going to change. My life is hopeless. I don't know what to do next. I don't know what to do at all. I'm just going through the motions of life. Or maybe you're trying to make a big decision to make some changes in your life and you've just had a recent conversion or reversion to the faith and you're trying to figure out, now what do I do with this newfound enthusiasm for the faith? Well, Jesus is the word, Pope Leo XIV says, and he died already to transform our life. So, back to Pope Leo's the quote, let us ask the Lord for the grace always to welcome this seed, which is Jesus, the Word of God, the seed that is his word. And if we realize we're not a fruitful soil, let's not be discouraged, he said. I love his words of hope. They're always encouraging. But let us ask him to work on us more, to make us become better terrain. And that then leads us to the fruits of the Spirit. We pray to Jesus who died for us, who is the Word of God, asking him to give us the strength, the courage, or any of the virtues that we need to live a life of faith. And when we ask, he will give us what we need. And that's where the 12 fruits of the Spirit come in. These are the perfections formed in us by the Holy Spirit as the first fruits of eternal glory that we can bring here to bring his kingdom come on earth as it is in heaven. Give us a call at 877-573-7825. 877-5-PEP-TALK. Give us a call. We'll be back in a few moments.
1: What makes an act moral or immoral? The Catechism of the Catholic Church lays out specific criteria for us to follow. When he acts deliberately, man is, so to speak, the father of his acts. Acts freely chosen can be morally evaluated as either good or evil. The sources on which the morality of an act are determined are three. 1, the object chosen. 2, the intent of the act. 3, the circumstances surrounding the act. To be moral, the object of the act itself must be good and the intention pure. The circumstances are secondary to the first two criteria. They can increase or diminish the morality of the act. For instance, stealing a candy bar is wrong, but far less evil than robbing a bank. Intent and circumstance, however, cannot change the moral quality of the act itself. The end does not justify the means. This is Peggy Stanton, and this has been the Order of Malta's Minute with the Catechism.
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0: Good morning. Welcome to Mast Appeal, the Saturday morning live show on Catholic Radio, where you can get some free and friendly advice from a Catholic perspective. The number to get on today's show, if you need a second opinion on something, or you need some help with a personal problem, or somebody's driving you crazy and you want to stay so full of the presence of God that they don't bother you, you just take on the correction of the injustice going on and grow in kindness, gentleness, compassion, mercy, or forgiveness. Give me a call. The number is 877-573-7825. 877-5-PEP-TALK to get your call on today's show. And know that your call helps other people. When you call in, I get other emails like, I'm so glad that Jane from Arkansas called today because that was a problem I was having. I couldn't call in because I was driving. So give us a call. Not only do you get your own personalized, free, friendly advice from a Catholic perspective, but you help other people who are listening as well. And I just got an idea over the break of something I can invite many of you to who want to come to the Chicago area to experience Love Ed. You've been hearing me talk about Love Ed, a video discussion program that you can put on in your parish. Well, I'm doing one live here in the Chicago area because we are going to be filmed by an EWTN TV show. You're probably familiar with Father Chris Alar and the Divine Mercy show. And on their show, they have a short segment where they feature someone's work that is living out God's divine mercy. Well, in October, they are going to feature me and my work with Love Ed. And so their videographer is coming here to the Chicago suburbs, and we are putting on a Love Ed seminar, a father-son one on Friday night, October 2nd, and a mother-daughter one, a high tea and luncheon, October 3rd at 12:30. So we have invited people from the Chicago area, but I just realized that many of you, if you're in Michigan or Indiana or Wisconsin or Iowa, or you just want to fly somewhere with your daughter or granddaughter and take a weekend away and experience Love Ed Level 2 with a father and son or a mother and daughter, you can do that. We invite you to come, so we'll have a nice audience for our EWTN sample of Love Ed that's going to be part of the Divine Mercy show. So if you're interested in coming to Chicago October 2nd for fathers and sons, 3rd for mothers and daughters, or bring your granddaughter or your goddaughter if you don't have a daughter, and if they're in 6th grade or 9th grade and ready for Love Ed Level 2, we're not going to card anybody, but it's generally for 7th or 8th graders. It's the facts of life and the meaning of life, the changes in puberty, the theology of the body, the morality of the body, family life education, all sorts of beautiful things. There are 5 video clips and 5 private discussion times going on in that Love Ed event, and I'll be introducing it and speaking in between, probably about modesty, one of my favorite topics. But you can come to that Love Ed event if you'd like. Anybody's welcome to come here to the Chicago area October 2nd and 3rd. And to sign up for that, go to loveed.com. Not Ed the guy, but education, like Love Ed. Go to loveed.com, and I think there's a place to sign up there. If not, just contact through there and tell them you want to sign up for, they'll send you the QR code, or maybe it's on the site. Sign up for the October 2nd and 3rd Love Ed that's going to be filmed for the EWTN show. So I invite all of you to do that. So you're welcome to come, and it'd be good to meet you. And for now, give me a call with your question or personal problem. The number to get on today's show is 877-573-7825, 877-5-PEP-TALK. And while Eric's screening our first caller here, Gail, I have a leftover caller. 2 people called last week and we didn't get them on the air. So I will answer Julie's question. Julie from Ohio. Oh, she had a comment last week. We were talking about forgiveness and she gave us a comment to share. She said, I had to forgive my dad before he passed. And she said, the freedom and peace from that after such a long time is so wonderful. So we couldn't get her on the air because she called really late. So this week, call early to get your question or comment on the air. And let's see, Carolyn from Louisiana called, and she was listening on the Ave Maria app, And she said, I want to thank you for your show and say that you have a lot of great things to say and reflect on. Well, thank you, Carolyn. And she said, Carolyn listens all the time and wanted to mention that she found talking to family on the phone made it easier to connect and to forgive one another compared to a text or email. Well, that's good free friendly advice, Carolyn. You're right. We have hidden behind texts and emails, and we don't always have that personal voice or connection that we should have. And so to talk on the phone is not as good as in person, but really better to connect. Sometimes I'll even answer someone's, a family member or friend's email or text with a phone call. Just say, hey, I wanted to talk to you, instead of just sending a few words back or answering yes or no. So consider that too. That makes it more personal. And we bring Christ to others, and we receive Christ from others, hopefully, if they're in the state of grace. And maybe if a family member is not in the state of grace, you need to call them just so they will experience those fruits of the Spirit that you shed in your conversations, that kindness, that joy, that goodness. So thank you for your calls, Julie and Carolyn. And for now, we have a call from Gail from Long Island, New York. Welcome to the show, Gail. Thanks for calling. You're on the air now.
1: Hello. Can you hear me?
0: Go ahead, Gail.
1: Oh, I'm sorry. My name is Gil. That's G-I-L. I'm a male caller.
0: Is Gail on the air?
1: Blind. Yeah, can you hear me?
0: Gail, you're on the air now. Go ahead with your comment
1: yes.
0: or question.
1: Hi, this
0: okay.
1: is Gil calling from Long Island.
0: Gil, okay, wonderful.
1: I just want to tell you, I spoke to you almost a couple of years ago, and I'm also blind since birth. I was born 1965, November 28th. I mentioned to you that I was having terrible pain in my eye. I don't know if you remember both of my eyes. Mm-hmm. I just want to give you a praise report. I have been completely healed from the eye pain, and I've also been healed of tardive dyskinesia, and I also been healed of depression. I'm a believer in Christ. I accepted Jesus as my personal Lord and Savior in March of 1992. Didn't know how to read hardly, but when I got into the Bible, I started memorizing many scriptures. And even though I can't see, you know, I see with my spiritual eyes. I can't see physically, but I know that 1 Corinthians 2:9 says, eye has not seen, ear has not heard, nor has entered into the heart of man what God has prepared for those that love him. I also been praying to have a girlfriend someday so I can get married. My girlfriend died 5 years ago, and her name was Nancy, and she died because of 9/11. You know, her lungs collapsed, and she had congested heart failure, and I'm very close to Johnette Williams and Jack Williams. You're familiar with them, of course.
0: Mm-hmm, right.
1: Women of Grace. Well, I have a question for you. My girlfriend's husband died years ago, and I met her son recently. He became a born-again Christian 3 months ago, so his life changed as well, and he loves me very, very much. The only problem that I have is that he works at night instead of the day, and mm-hmm. I love him so much, and I want to ask you a question. I know you're going to a break, so I'll wait till the break is over.
0: Okay, all right. Thank you. We'll be back in just a moment with Gil from Long Island. This is Colleen Kelly Mast on Mast Appeal. Give us a call at 877-573-7825. 877-5-PEP-TALK. 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
3: When I've had enough. I ask parents, when do you decide to discipline? One of the most common answers is, when I've had enough. If discipline is designed to teach, then we need to discipline before we've had enough. We need to discipline because the behavior's wrong, not because emotionally it's pushed us to our edge. Besides, when you get to when you've had enough, you're much more likely to yell and scream and say things that you have to go to confession for. So, the suggestion is discipline out of principle, not emotion. Principle means because it needs discipline, and I'm going to do it when I'm calm. Emotion means I'm going to be moved to do it just because I'm mad.
4: Teaches that Jesus Christ is literally and wholly present, body and blood, soul and divinity, under the appearances of bread and wine. In the Bread of Life Discourse, documented in John chapter 6, Jesus states that he is the bread of life, and that his flesh is true food and his blood true drink. The Jews were scandalized in verse 52. How can this man give us his flesh to eat? Jesus does not back down, but reiterates this teaching four more times over the next four verses. Many left in verse 66 because this teaching was truly difficult. But at no point does Jesus water down his teaching and call them back. No, he allows them to leave, and even questions his 12 apostles if they too wish to leave. Jesus intended to be understood literally, and the Jews, apostles, and the Catholic Church absolutely take him at his word. Examining the truths of the Catholic faith, this is faithforensics.org.

0: 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Welcome to Mass Appeal, the Saturday morning live show on Catholic Radio, where you can get some free and friendly advice from a Catholic perspective. The number to get on today's show with your question or personal problem as you're trying to live out your faith in today's world is 877-573-7825. 877-5-PEP-TALK. We're talking to Gil, not Gail. We got his name wrong before. So Gil from Long Island, New York, gave us some great hope. He was healed of his blindness, which is absolutely beautiful. He's born again. Jesus is his Savior. And he's asking a question about his girlfriend's husband died, his girlfriend died, and that's where we left off and the music started playing. So, Gil, are you back here on the air with us?
1: Always. I just want to start by saying I love your show, I love the format of your program, and I love the questions that come up. Not of blindness, I was healed of eye pain.
0: Okay.
1: Yeah, you talked to me about it a couple of years ago, I never forget. You know, and I mentioned to you that I got born again also in 1992 of March. You know, the Bible says in John chapter 1, verse 12, but to as many as received him, to them gave he the power to become children of God, even to them that believed on his name. I am very close. I met her son. He gave me some clothes that, you know, he's just so charitable. He works at night, and he has a busy schedule. I miss him so much, and I love him so much, and I want to be able to express that to him. And he admires me because I know the Bible and everything like that. But I just feel a little sad because when I try to reach him, it's hard to get him. I get the answering machine. How can I tell him how I really feel without hurting his feelings or being a burden to him? I just want to get close because, you know, Hebrews chapter 10, verse 25 says, let us not give up meeting together as some are in the habit of doing, but let us encourage one another, and all the more as you see the day approaching. And I want to be able to have prayer time and encourage him in the Bible. He's a new believer. Mm-hmm. How can I do that without hurting his feelings?
0: And now, why would you say it would hurt his feelings, Gil?
1: Well, because he's busy, and I don't want to make him dizzy. I don't want to make him feel uncomfortable. I just want to be honest with him.
0: And how often do you... Now, you have romantic feelings toward him?
1: No.
0: No, just to want a friendship. Okay.
1: Yeah. No, my girlfriend is his mother. Her name is Maureen. We've been dating for 2 months. We've been friends for 3 years.
0: So. Okay, so you're dating his mother, and you want to be friends with the son, who's a new believer. But he works an opposite schedule than you. Got it?
1: Yes.
0: Is that it?
1: His mother told me that he loves me very much.
0: Okay. And he admires you and probably wants to be like you. Well, you might, even if you have opposite schedules, you can send him notes or links to things that you read that would inspire him. And so say, hey, you know, you can't read this till later, but I just wanted to share this Bible reading I read this morning, or this link to this radio show, or this podcast that I listen to. So you can do the one-way share those things with him, and then say, when you get a chance, can we talk about this? And so maybe there's some little frame of time where he's not sleeping, and you're available after you sent him something, and then you guys can discuss it. Say, you know, what did you think about, you know, those fruits of the Spirit in the book of Galatians and how we live those out? You know, so send him something, give him time to ponder it. And
1: well, I'm not able to write because I don't have a computer. I used to use a computer when I lived in Queens in New York. But
0: can you send him a voice thing?
1: I'm living in a nursing home right now.
0: Okay, all right. Yes. All right, so you don't have a computer. Can you leave him a voice message? Can you leave a voice message that says, hey, I was just reading Genesis chapter 2, verse 28, and I was thinking about this. Go ahead and read it and give me a call, and let's chat about that and see if this helps your faith. So do it, whether you can see or not, you can speak and hear, and thank God for those. And then just engage him just a little bit here and there in talking about certain things that you're... I mean, it sounds like you've memorized several Bible verses.
1: Oh, a lot.
0: So,
1: to college, by the way. I majored in Bible and psychology. I traveled on my own on the trains. I was also a Christian counselor in my church here in Queens. I've done a lot of things. I majored, like I said, in Bible and psychology. It was hard, but I couldn't finish because I have ringing in my ears, so it became very hard to concentrate.
0: Right. Well, I'm so glad God's healed you of the eye pain. But then if you're trying to mentor someone,
1: Tardive dyskinesia, too.
0: your friend, if you're trying to mentor your friend's son, just think, work towards some of the virtues or maybe something they might be feeling like, hey, I've been feeling really hopeful or peaceful today. You know, when you're lonely, here's a Bible verse, you know, you can read. They know that God will command his angels concerning you to guard you in all of your ways, you know. So just send them little messages and say, why don't you call me and we can chat about this, and keep it short, so if you know he's working all the time, he's not going to be like burdened by you doing it.
1: But if you sent one a couple
0: times a week and then asked him, you know, if you could have a call with him and tell and discuss what he learned from that, then God will inspire both of you and you'll make that kind of connection that'll help you mentor him just a little bit. Okay?
1: Yes. He did visit me, by the way, a couple of times. And I was supposed to go to a Christian rap concert to share my story, but the guy didn't show up. But he still took a day off of work to spend time with me and stuff like that. So
0: nice.
1: I'm just letting you know.
0: Good.
1: That his mother told me that he loves me, and he told me that I'm a God-fearing man. He trusts me.
0: Excellent. All right. This is what you want to be, a good example to those that are seeking Christ.
1: Right.
0: Because Jesus said, let
1: your light so shine before men, Matthew 5:16, that they may see your good deeds and your act.
0: And give glory to our Heavenly Father. All right, we got it. All right, thanks for the call, Gil. Keeping a mentor to that young man and whoever admires you, keep living those virtues so he can admire you, and then help him grow in those virtues as well so he will be a person to be admired. Thanks for the call. This is Colleen Kelly Mast on Mast Appeal. The number to get on today's show with your question or personal problem is 877-573-7825-877-5-PEP-TALK, and we'll be back with your calls in just a moment.
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6: Are you passionate about Jesus? Are you zealous for Jesus? Are you fervent for Jesus? Are we fervent for the gospel? Are we passionate about helping this world come to know him? 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Is he your best friend? 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

Good morning. Welcome to Mast Appeal, the Saturday morning live show on Catholic Radio, where you can get some free and friendly advice from a Catholic perspective. The number to get on today's show with your question or personal problem is 877-573-7825, 877-5-PEP-TALK. James from Kansas City, Missouri, called in and he couldn't stay on the air. He said, what are my thoughts on Fulton Sheen? Oh my goodness, Archbishop Fulton Sheen. Actually, I love Fulton Sheen. He's the first Illinois native to be beatified, almost blessed here. He's venerable. And he was a famous TV host and the first real American evangelist. And so I'm very excited that he's on his path to sainthood. And he started in central Illinois here, and actually the town I used to live in, Bourbonnais, the building that is now part of the Nazarene College was the seminary that Fulton Sheen attended when he was a seminarian. So I drove by that regularly, like almost every day, and still do maybe almost every month. So back down at Maternity of the Blessed Virgin Mary Parish, across the parking lot from that, is the building, the administrative building of Nazarene, Olivet Nazarene College, that was the same building where Fulton Sheen went to seminary. And then I've been to Peoria several times. He grew up and I think was born in Peoria. And what people mostly know about him, in the 1950s, some of you were still alive then, and Pope Leo XIV spoke about, inspired by him. He had a program called Life is Worth Living. And it had this unique blend of scripture, of catechism, of humor. He always was funny. He even wrote a book on humor, actually. And so it was on a secular network. I think it was like ABC or something like that. And he had spectators of like all faiths, all backgrounds. He had his pectoral cross on. He'd, float across the room with his big red cape and his I can't remember the name of his hat, of his, for being a bishop. So Bishop Fulton Sheen, it was called the Fulton Sheen Program. And so in the 60s, he had a first program that in 1950s, that was Life is Worth Living. And you can still get some of those videos online. Then in the 60s, he had a similar series, a syndicated TV show, the Fulton Sheen Program. And he's written over 5 dozen books. I have a couple of them and have given some away already. One's called Peace of Soul. That was 6th on the New York Times bestseller list. So here's a Catholic bishop who spoke to the world in an awesome TV show that was funny, interesting. He spoke to children. He spoke to people of all different ages. So there are tens of thousands of people going to St. Louis next week, the 24th, September 24th. At the Dome of America Center, because they couldn't fit them all. There's no place big enough in Peoria to fit all the people that wanted to go to the beatification of Fulton Sheen, this renowned evangelist that will be designated as Blessed Fulton Sheen. That's how much I love him. It even just makes me cry, because we waited a long time. He was supposed to be beatified back in 2019, but something weird happened in the Archdiocese of New York where there were some investigations of all the bishops, including him, although he had never mishandled the allegations. So something postponed it. Nobody even knows exactly.

0: what happened. But then they saw that his record was clean. That wasn't a cause for postponing his beatification. So actually that made me sad, as you can tell. So those of us in Illinois, those of us that are old enough to remember this awesome television show, are very excited for September 24th. I believe EWTN will be carrying it on TV and radio. And they ask all of us hosts to write a little tribute to him, which I did and recorded. And we are excited to be able to call him Blessed Fulton Sheen, and to see him on the path to sanctification. He's an amazing, brilliant, funny human being. I found a quote from Pope Leo. Pope Leo the 14th noted that it went back in June. He said that he had been moved by Sheen's words as a child, calling the famed broadcaster a light of faith, hope, and love that shone through the radio and television media for decades. So Pope Leo the 14th said, "I myself am a witness of his evangelization when I was growing up." He said this during a Vatican audience of the Pontifical Mission Societies. His broadcasts touch millions with the hope of the gospel. And I know that during COVID, my husband and I would listen to Fulton Sheen old videos of his show on YouTube every day during lunch. That was one of our connections to the outside world. So those of you that are going to Peoria, have a safe and wonderful trip next week. But do know that, yes, it touches me a lot. So thanks for calling about that, James. My thoughts of the soon-to-be saint. I love him very much. He affected my life. I was a little child when he was on TV, and we would sit in front of the TV and listen to him. And now looking back, we're amazed that he was on network TV. Back in 1953, he won the Emmy for Most Outstanding Television Personality over Lucille Ball. Another thing I read about him is that he was contracted when he did a show in the 60s for $26,000 a show, but he never got any of the money. He didn't want the money. He had it sent straight to the Vatican to be distributed to missionaries throughout the world. So he was very satisfied to know his salary was providing a means of support for the missions that earned the money, when the money he earned in such a positive way. And now, guess what? We are beneficiaries of those missionaries that particularly went to Africa, and now the seminaries are full decades later. And so the money that he earned being on the network television that was sent to Rome for the missionaries paid off in now our full missionaries in Africa and many other countries in Asia, in Eastern Europe, that where we had sent missionaries then. Guess what? We've got a priest shortage in the U.S., and now we're bringing, I know Cardinal George brought priests from Poland, from Africa, from South America, from Mexico. So we are getting back the priests that were formed by the missionaries two generations ago by Fulton Sheen. So Fulton Sheen died at age 94 in 1979 in Manhattan, New York, at his home chapel while praying his holy hour period. And one more thing I wanted to say before the music plays is that he did a holy hour every single day, a whole hour before the Blessed Sacrament. So we can take that example from Fulton Sheen. Spend an hour before the Blessed Sacrament and share the good news in a fun way. We'll be back. 877-573-7825. Give us a call. 877-5-PEP-TALK. Be back in a few minutes.
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1: Across the centuries, the search for truth has never ceased, and one mind still stands as a guiding light. Welcome to the Thomistic Mind with Dr. Reed. I'm Dr. Jason Reed, Associate Professor of Philosophy and Chair of the Theology and Philosophy Department at Divine Word College Seminary. In addition to teaching seminarians and religious at Divine Word, I also teach those in formation for the Permanent Diaconate Program in the Archdiocese of Dubuque, offering courses like the Philosophy of God, Christology, Metaphysics, Epistemology, and Trinitarian Theology. Here, we walk in the footsteps of St. Thomas Aquinas, exploring the mysteries of existence, the nature of God, and the pursuit of wisdom that shapes the soul. That journey begins now. Welcome to episode 18 of the Thomistic Mind with yours truly, Dr. Jason Reed. And we continue our series and our study of Chesterton's classic book on St. Thomas Aquinas. Before we dive into that, let's do a recap from last episode. And to help focus the recap, let me give this really great quote, which I think, in a sense, encapsulates Chesterton's entire point in the entire book. Right? I know it's a bold claim, but I'll make it nevertheless. Here it is. He says, "Every generation is converted by the saint who contradicts it the most." Of course, we talked about that last time on episode 17. So, what is being contradicted by Thomas? Well, he's contradicting our age, which is marked by a profound narcissism. There's a book by Christopher Lash, written in 1978, it's the first edition. It's called Culture of Narcissism. And he talks about that's basically in our politics, it's in our academia, it's in our education, the underlying pessimism, the underlying boredom, the underlying angst of our culture is that we are trained to be narcissists. We are trained to have instincts that will measure reality. We are trained to have values that measure the truth by its usefulness to us, whether something is useful to us or not. We have instincts that are trained to seek immediate satisfaction of our desires. I mean, it's almost impossible for many of us to, if our desires are not being satisfied, even just to put those to the side in order to think. And so with this instincts and these values where we are judging everything by its usefulness to us and seeking the immediate satisfaction of our desires and seeing everything around us as either validating us or invalidating us, that's what a narcissist is, right? Narcissist needs to have the crowd, right? We are now seeing how that's impacting how we regard education. It's impacting college life. It's impacting curriculum choices. Because education is more and more being regarded as vocational or business training where we create future employees. Future technicians. Again, there's nothing wrong with being a technician. There's nothing wrong with being training. Heaven forbid. That's not the point. But we are seeing that education in that sense with disregard for any formation of the intellect. Formation of the mind. We don't believe in any sort of speculation or contemplation. Now, when I was thinking about that quote, and I was thinking about just how to recap for episode 18, I was reminded of all the times I've taught in the universities when students were required to take a philosophy and ethics class. And inevitably, these questions would arise. Hey, professor, why should I study philosophy? I'm not a philosophy major. I'm a business major, I'm a IT, maybe information systems major, or I'm a nursing major, etc., etc. Right? What does this have to do with my major? What does it have to do with my future career? And moreover, isn't philosophy just a collection of opinions that really clever people have who have too much time on their hands? Aren't philosophy professors just trying to confuse us? And isn't that, and sometimes that may be true. However, what I tell them and told them, yeah, this philosophy doesn't have any direct bearing on a major. It doesn't have any direct bearing on, say, a promotion at work. However, it does have everything to do with you as a person. And what is that? Well, one of the things that philosophy is doing, it's calling out, that's what the universities that I taught that made students take philosophy, it's trying to have students come to terms with their hidden assumptions, the deeper assumptions about the nature of education itself. So increasingly, students are coming to college, coming to, and sometimes even seminary, with this adoption of marketplace logic. They are adopting business logic, not the logic of intellectual formation. And what do I mean by the logic or marketplace logic? There are no syllabi now. There are just contracts. What used to be the syllabus is now the contract. What are the obligations? What's the job description, right? Then there are the assignments. There aren't assignments. There are jobs. What task must I complete? Where are the checklists? Where are the items to be completed? And there aren't grades anymore. There are wages, right? If I complete the work, give me what I've earned. Give me what I'm paying for. So what did I receive an A? I paid for the A. I did the job. I was a good customer. I paid my fees. Where's the grade that I paid for? And so then the university is no longer this place for learning. It's a place whose role is to deliver the desired product, to deliver future employees, to deliver future workers, to develop future CEOs, et cetera, et cetera. Again, of course, this is a general statement, okay? And then this is kind of what Chesterton would be getting at. Again, if you want to look more about this, go back into episode 17. The point I want to do in this quick review here is that St. Thomas Aquinas, and Chesterton brings this up, is representing a striking contradiction to that kind of mentality. Thomas isn't studying to acquire marketable skills, to earn credentials, or to advance in a career. Thomas is studying because truth is worth knowing for its own sake. The truth matters. Learning the truth, learning beauty, learning goodness is the proper role of a education, whether it be a seminary or the university. And so for St. Thomas Aquinas, and Chesterton's would be right in there with him, education is not primarily about producing workers. It will produce workers, but primarily it's about the forming of intellects, the forming of minds, so that the human person can know reality. Human persons can know reality and then know the truth about reality. And hopefully, at the end, attain wisdom. So in that sense, the Thomistic approach to philosophy, St. Thomas, is not merely an academic method. It's a powerful anecdote to this business, this modern business model of education and training and how we see knowledge, right? Knowledge is how you can win at Jeopardy, those sorts of things. And so universities, seminaries, the church exists not just to prepare us for living, but for living well. And that's one of Chesterton's greatest insights in the book, is that St. Thomas doesn't belong merely to the 13th century. Those insights apply to the 21st century. And so, as in chapter 1 and chapter 2, we will likewise have this sort of overarching question. Why does Thomas matter now? So the first chapter, because he's an anecdote, and today we'll begin to see why Chesterton even believed in more detail about why he is a modern saint for modern times. And so this talk, or this episode, on chapter 2 will have roughly 8 different sections. I doubt we'll get through all of it today, but we never know. We have about an hour to cover this material. So if whatever we don't cover today, we'll just pick it up in episode 19. But first, we're going to look at Thomas's method, how Thomas looked at everything from the inside. How did Thomas deal with, say, opponents he was arguing with? And then we'll look at the founder of the order that Thomas joined, St. Dominic, and how did St. Dominic view his mission work? Then we'll look at how Frederick II, according to Chesterton, sort of is a symbol of the modern myth of what philosophy is, right? That only the contemporary world of philosophers, there weren't real philosophers back then. We'll look at Thomas's famous question. You'll have to stay on to find out what his famous question is. That leads to his silence. His question leads to his silence. And then some important things about him becoming Dominican. And that will round out chapter 2. So first, let's look at Thomas's intellectual formation. How does Thomas Aquinas think? What's his cast of mind? Well, on page 48, there's a great quote, and I'm going to read it in detail. It's about 5 lines. And Thomas is going to look at everything from the inside. Quote, St. Thomas studies the literature, even of the opponents of Christianity, much more carefully and impartially was then the fashion. He really tried to understand the Arabian Aristotelianism that the Muslims had, and he wrote a highly humane and reasonable treatise on the problem, this medieval problem of how does one deal with, quote-unquote, the Jews who don't accept Jesus. Why? How do you do it? He always attempted, this is a great line, he always attempted to look at everything from the inside. What an excellent description of St. Thomas. What does it mean to look at something from the inside? Well, you're seeing it from that vantage point. You're seeing it from how they think this works, right? It's not a caricature. It's not from the outside. See, if you're looking for something from the outside, then you're telling it what it is. If you're looking at something from the inside, you're letting them tell you who they are. You let the ideas stand for themselves, explain themselves. So Thomas doesn't caricature people he's interacting with. In fact, if anything, Thomas will make the objections of his opponents stronger than the proponents themselves. And so he is understanding first. He's seeking to say, okay, how much of a problem is this? What's really the point of the argument? And then, only then, will then he, quote unquote, say judge or look at it. And a wonderful example of this idea of Thomas looking at everything from the inside comes from the Summa Theologiae, first part of the Prima Pars, question 2, article 3, objection 1. I'll say it again. This is from the first part of the Summa. So if you have a Summa at home, or you can go online and find it, you want to go to first part, which is 1A, or it's called, sometimes called the Prima Pars, question 2, article 3, objection 1. What's this objection? Well, it's an objection from the problem of evil. And evil is a problem because it seems to disprove that God exists. Now, let's kind of put this objection into some deeper or more fuller context. When I teach philosophy of God, I'll ask the students, who do you think, and we get into the disproofs of God's existence, I'll ask the class, who do you think gave probably the best argument against the existence of God based upon the problem of evil? And they'll say sometimes, you know, Sam Harris, a contemporary atheist, or Richard Dawkins, or if someone's more philosophically read, they might say Jean-Paul Sartre, or Albert Camus, Nietzsche, or Bertrand Russell, so on and so forth. I said, well, in fact, if you just want to, in terms of just the logic and the strength of the deduction, the best, quote-unquote, example of a disproof from the existence of God comes from St. Thomas Aquinas. And they're like, what? And the students are like, how could... But I thought Thomas thought that God existed. I thought that Thomas said, the famous five ways. And I'd say, that's true. Thomas does believe that you can demonstrate the existence of God. He does believe there are five basic ways in the Summa to prove the existence of God. But before embarking on the journey to show that God exists, he wants to try to understand and interact with those who think that there isn't one. And so this is an objection one, and Thomas only deals with, according to Thomas, there's basically two objections to the existence of God. There are basically two disproofs, problem of evil and the problem of naturalism. Objection one is the problem of evil. So what I'm going to do is I'm going to read the objection itself. I'm going to explain how the logic works. And so I want to help you, the listener, look at something from the inside. This is the inside of the inside, so to speak. So here's the objection. Again, this is St. Thomas giving the objection to himself. It's one thing you have to learn about the Thomistic mind. I have to understand what Chesterton's getting at. What Chesterton's saying is that Thomas would deal with objections and raise them first, and then respond with what he believed to be true. So here's the quote. Here's the objection. It seems that God does not exist, because if one of two contraries be infinite, the other would be altogether destroyed. But the word God means that he is infinite goodness. If, therefore, God existed, there would be no evil discoverable. But there is evil in the world. Therefore, God does not exist. Now, stay with me. Stay with the logic. Okay, we're back to doing some more logic. Why? Because this is what's in the background of what Chesterton's talking about. This is what he means when he says looking at something from the inside. Right? This argument has four premises and a conclusion. And these four premises all look to be true. So let's look at the first premise. If one of two contraries, or if you have two things opposed to one another, you have two opposites. If one of those opposites is infinite, the other can exist. Why? This is a metaphysical truth about being. Example of this. Let's say evil and darkness are opposites, right? They're contraries. Well, if one of those two were infinite, if dark were infinite, or if light were infinite, the other could not exist, right? So if light were infinite, there can't be any evil. I'm sorry, there would be no darkness. If darkness were infinite, there would be no light, because they're opposites. Contraries. Okay, that's just a metaphysical premise. Thomas is not going to reject that. The second premise is just what it means to be a believer in God. God just is infinite goodness. That's just true. So one and two are pretty good. If one or two contraries is infinite, the other can't exist, and God is infinite goodness. Maybe you can already see where this is going, right? Then premise three, if God exists, then evil would not exist. Why? Because the objector, that is the person who's going to put forward the problem of evil, is assuming that evil is contrary to God's goodness. That is, evil and good, God's goodness, are opposites. And this is a standard position of many modern atheists. If you go into J.L. Mackey, have you ever heard that name, J.L. Mackey? He's a famous atheist of the 20th century, famous philosophy professor. Went round and round with Richard Swinburne, who's a famous Christian philosopher, formerly of Oxford. He has a famous article on the problem of evil, and he talks about how if God existed, he would be fighting the opposite thing called, if God existed, he would fight his opposite, evil. Many people think that God's goodness and evil are somehow in conflict with each other. And Thomas says, well, if that's true, if evil and God's goodness are opposites, then God's infinite goodness would rule out any evil. So that's the first three premises. Two contraries exist, and one's infinite, the other can't exist. God's infinite goodness. Well, if God existed, evil wouldn't. But, premise four, there is evil. Why should we accept the existence of evil? Well, first of all, if you're a Christian, that's part of Christian doctrine. And whether you're not a Christian or not, it's part of human experience that there's evil. Now, here is the fallout. If you accept 1 through 4, you must deny the existence of God. Therefore, conclusion, God does not exist. This is a disproof, because it follows the logic of modus tollens. If P, then Q. Not Q, therefore not P. Example, if there's fire, there's oxygen. No oxygen, no fire. If there is God, there is no evil, but there's evil. Therefore, there's no God. That's standard atheism. Moreover, what's beautiful about this is that said, Thomas is saying it very clearly, charitably, and forcefully. Man, what objection, I mean, what premise do you give up? It looks like there really isn't a God. Now, see how philosophy is exciting? How do you respond to this? Well, we can talk about the existence of God later, but just as a footnote here in episode 18, I will mention where Thomas is going to go. Thomas is going to accept, as I said, premise one, if you have two contraries, infinity of one rules out the other. And of course, God's is infinite goodness. What Thomas denies is that God's absolute goodness and evil are contraries. Evil is not the opposite of God's infinite goodness. They're not opposed to one another. Okay. Bishop Barron talks quite a bit about this idea of classical theism, that God is not in competition with reality. Right? No, what is evil? Evil is a privation of the good. And therefore, the only things that exist are good. There's no such thing as an evil thing in terms of an evil substance. You have substances that can have evil in them. You can have substances, good substances, that are corrupted. But there's no such thing as a pure evil thing. Right? Because evil isn't a thing. Right, evil is the corruption of things, and all things, insofar as they are things, are good. There's some Thomism here that I think Chesterton would appreciate. So, what's going on here? Thomas has carefully studied the atheist. He carefully studies the philosophers like Aristotle and Plato. He carefully studies the Arabian Aristotelianisms, the Muslim philosophers. He thinks and reads carefully Jewish philosophers, pagan philosophers. You name it, big thinking, he's read it and probably commented on it. So why? He studied them carefully not just to refute them, but to understand exactly what they are trying to say. Now contrast that with today, which are just filled with polemicists who quote people selectively, who go up against straw man fallacies. I just saw in my feed a suggestion on a video where it's going to highlight the philosophical errors of John Paul II. Now, if you're going to say something like that, you better have a mastery of phenomenology. You better have a mastery of the personalism. You better understand how first principles work. You better know these things and be an expert on these things. Why? Because when you say something like that, people are going to believe you and listen to you. I don't think Thomas would have done something like that. I don't think Thomas, and as a saint for today, he would not get online and make videos with the headline, Philosophical Errors in John Paul II. If anything, the Thomas would make something like talking about the philosophy of personalism, maybe the philosophy of phenomenology. Be very slow to highlight, you know, a holy person's or a leader in the church by name in this show the errors. That's why Thomas is an important guide for our time when we live in a culture that rewards outrage, controversy, social media encourages us to respond instantly, not thinking deeply, not seeking to understand. Thomas reminds us that what true charity is begins with an understanding an opponent as much as one tries to understand themselves. So again, Thomas reminds us moderns, this world, that charity begins with understanding. Why, for example, does Richard Dawkins reject the existence of God? Why, for example, does a pantheist think that Christians are inconsistent in their doctrine of being? And of course, that's one of the goals of the Thomistic mind. That's what we're, you know, this is the episode 18, the Thomistic mind, if you're just joining us. Right? We don't merely want to memorize, say, Thomistic philosophy. We want to learn and have and acquire a Thomistic habit of mind. That is a patient mind, a careful mind, and a mind that's relentless and seriously devoted to finding the truth. And that's what it means to think and look at something from the inside. Moreover, Chesterton talks about Saint Dominic. In the book, Chesterton contrasts Saint Dominic with other types of conquests and struggles and confrontations, where he describes Saint Dominic, and how Saint Dominic triumphs and triumphed in argument. Now that, to a modern mind, sounds like a contradiction. Right? Because arguments sound like what? Like a shouting match. Quarreling. Fisticuffs. It's not what he means. Dominic's mission is not a conquest by force. If there are quote-unquote weapons, to use metaphorically, his weapons were preaching, debating, reasoning, and moreover, holiness. Right? We just don't always be prepared to give an answer, but we take every thought captive and make it obedient to Christ Jesus. And that's the Dominican ideal. Truth persuades. Again, why is Thomas the saint for today? Because of his optimism about human reasoning. Now, that might sound very modern, right? I know a lot of critics of Thomas think that he's too rationalistic, but following the founder of the order, he thinks truth persuades. Dominic did, and of course, St. Thomas then becomes St. Dominic's greatest intellectual son. Right? Our culture, in contrast, often assumes that arguments divide people. I think one of the reasons why people think that is because I don't think people know how to debate. I don't think people know how to put an argument together. And moreover, I'm not sure if many people understand how difficult it is to put an argument together. Right, arguments are not easy. They're not easy to formulate. It'd take a lot of work. And so I was, anyway, I was just thinking about how, sorry, I got lost in my own thoughts in my own show. not too long ago, this is what I was keen in mind. I was thinking about a question I was asked, I'd say about 2 years ago. I was hanging out, and a friend of mine asked me, so what do you do as a philosophy professor? And before I could say anything, he said, do you just tell people what to believe? Just came right out and said, do you just bully people and tell them what to believe and tell them how they don't know anything, blah, blah, blah. And so I appreciated that question quite a bit because it gave me a chance to think about what is it that I do? You know, I've been doing philosophy for quite a while. What is it that I'm doing? I think and this is what I gave the answer after I thought about it. I said, honestly, I'm introducing students to arguments, which is my act of charity. Because properly understood, arguments enable human knowers, human inquirers, to actually ponder the truth in an objective way. That's why I spent, you know, several weeks talking about the principles of logic. And I know, and I've interacted with people who listen to the Thomistic Mind, and they'd say, oh, I appreciate it, and I like some of the episodes, but you know, philosophies feel difficult for me, and et cetera, and I just don't think like that. And I'm thinking, that's just not true. It is true that philosophy is not for everybody, in the same way that everything's not for everybody. But thinking is. Charity is for everybody. Discovering the truth and helping others find the truth is one of the greatest acts of love you can give someone. So I said, I love my students, and so I'm trying to help them to find the truth for themselves. I love the students in the sense that I'm willing and helping them be good and find the truth. Why? Because arguments are objective, just like we did just a few minutes ago, looking at the objection from evil. Wouldn't you like to be in a class and just sit there with the board and a whole bunch of students and like think that through? That's real intellectual formation. You're not asking about what you're going to do. You're not asking about how I'm going to become a future employer. You're really thinking about the nature of God and good and opposites and truth and et cetera. So if truth exists, then helping a person discover it is one of the greatest acts of love there can be. And I said, so philosophy is a way of helping people find truth, not dictate what they should think. And so that's why the Thomistic Mind isn't about winning debates. Thomas isn't the saint for today because he can win all their arguments. It's about thinking, learning how to think well so that we can come to right thinking, which ultimately leads to right living. And so that's a nice segue, this right living, right thinking, into Chesterton, what he raises up, what I'll call the myth of Frederick II. Very profound part of this chapter where Chesterton is, you know, he's letting his hair down. He's really criticizing these 19th century historians who believed that Frederick II was, quote-unquote, a statesman, noble, refined, worldly, an age of crusaders, warmongers, right? People who are just base, seeking just power and money and more power, right? And a philosopher, right? The wise one, the thoughtful one, in an age of monks, right? The closed-minded. Their minds are like their living quarters, cloistered. And what's Chesterton's response? Really? The assumption that monks cannot be philosophers? I'll let you read the first part for yourself, but I'm going to focus in on this laughing that monks can't be philosophers. Why does he laugh at this? Because the exact opposite is the case, right? Is that Frederick is a dabbler in an age of philosophers. Indeed, Frederick was, and this is what Chesterton will say, educated. Frederick was very curious. He was very cultured. But being interested in philosophy does not make one a philosopher. And this is such an important thing for today. This is why Thomas is so important. Being interested in philosophy does not make one a philosopher. Having opinions doesn't make you right. And our culture is getting overcome with this equation of being interested in philosophy, having some clever things to say with being someone truly is. Example, not too long ago, I heard that someone was going to give a series of talks with a speaker described as philosopher so-and-so. I remember thinking, this should be interesting. So I've seen this guy's episodes before. So, okay, and I love talking about philosophy and things like that. So so after all, right, if it's philosopher so-and-so, then I'm thinking, right, that this is someone who seeks wisdom by investigating the deepest causes of reality, that this philosopher has a metaphysics, that is some account of being itself, or some sort of epistemology where they have a theory of how you can know things that's been worked out, or at least it's being, you know, it's mature, a philosophy of human nature, some sort of ethics grounded in the conception of the good. There's going to be a theory of truth. In a word, there's ultimately some sort of integrated vision of reality. However, this is very apropos. I was quite disappointed in what I discovered to be the case. I discovered that this quote-unquote philosopher is actually a YouTube content creator. Now, I'm already irritated by that, of course, but what irritated me is that this YouTube content creator was okay with being called a philosopher. Now, there's nothing, absolutely nothing wrong with producing thoughtful content. Nothing. There's nothing wrong with being a content creator. So don't misunderstand. No, what I'm thinking is kind of what I'm trying to get at is what Chesterton's talking about, right? By thinking about what Frederick II says. Right, there's many people are again will use those programs and platforms to do good work, but simply discussing philosophical topics, offering opinions, commenting on certain topics and issues does not by itself make one a philosopher in Aristotle, St. Thomas Aquinas, in a sense they would recognize. And that's exactly the point, the distinction that Chesterton's getting at. Frederick II is fascinated by ideas. He surrounds himself with intellectuals. He enjoys philosophical conversation. Fine. Thomas Aquinas is a different animal. He's something altogether different, and he's doing something altogether different. And that's, a key distinction. What Thomas is doing, he's not just interested and have philosophical interests. He's doing something. He's not talking about philosophy. He is doing philosophy. He is systematically investigating reality itself, coming up with questions. What does it mean to exist? What truth is? How the intellect knows? What constitutes the good life? And ultimately, how things find their source and end in God. Because oftentimes I'll be watching these content creators, and they do a good job, oftentimes. But the feel that they give is someone who's kind of like an undergraduate. But in our day and age, we treat that sort of level as someone who's like the expert. Like, this is what it means to philosophize. No, our culture confuses having interesting thoughts with possessing wisdom, or being well-read with being a philosopher, or being more well-read than other people. For Thomas, and this is what Chesterton's getting at, is not simply having a conversation. It's a disciplined, and a particular kind of discipline, pursuit of truth through reason, ordered towards wisdom. There's too much sophistry going on right now. His work isn't merely interesting. It provides a coherent vision of reality that continues to illumine every branch of human inquiry 100 years later. And here's a wonderful line by Chesterton. It's kind of summarizes what he's getting at and what I'm trying to get at. Frederick may have left his notes on philosophy. We might saw that people might have left their YouTube videos up. But no one studies them today. This is sort of it's a wonderful line. There are lots of these videos and all these things you're thinking, okay, but a year from now, who's going to be, like, even 10 months from now, who's going to be watching that? Meanwhile, Thomas's writings still shape universities, still shape the church teaching, still shape seminaries. So Thomas doesn't just discuss philosophy, he transformed it. Questions like being, essence, existence, God, causality, the good, the true, the beautiful, so on. And those questions remain central because of people like Thomas treated them with an extraordinary rigor. There's a deep gravity to his thinking, which is why he is the model. And that's the deeper point, I think. And again, there's nothing wrong with what these people are doing. But they're, in a sense, the feel that I get is that they're trying to attribute sort of gravity and extraordinary rigor that one should attribute to Thomas to people who just have interesting thoughts. And so what's going on? The deeper point is that we're going to, as our generation, we continue to mistake celebrity for greatness. People do, Frederick had influence, he had political power, intellectual curiosity. Thomas possessed wisdom, and 800 years later, which one still shapes the world? Our today simply creates new ways of measuring celebrity. We count followers on social media. I mean, if you have a lot of followers on social media, you're going to get opportunities to make money. You're going to be invited to be guests on lots of shows because people want that, your subscriber list. And so we count followers on social media, our Facebook friends, number of subscribers, likes, shares, views, so on and so on. And it's just easy to assume that if thousands, even millions of people pay or paying attention to someone, then that person must be quote-unquote important. Right? So if you were in the time of St. Thomas, you think Frederick II, the emperor, he's going to be the one that's going to be shaping everything. He's the popular guy. He's the one that's creating universities. And Thomas is just a quiet beggar teaching classes and has no power, has no clout, has no authority. Chesterton's point is, and gently reminds us, that popularity and greatness are not the same thing. Thomas is truly the great one. How do we know that? Because 800 years later, his ideas are shaping seminaries, philosophy, theology, law, ethics, the church's understanding of faith and reason, and on and on and on. And so this point's quite liberating. Don't confuse with being noticed with being significant. History remembers wisdom long after it forgets popularity. That's the saint for today. Keep seeking the truth in your life and living that well. So that's why another reason he's a saint for our time. He reminds us that our goal in life is not to gain followers, to get subscribers, although those things are good. Again, I'm not denying that, because obviously I would like to have subscribers, but the point being is you can't measure, that can't be your measuring stick alone. You just be faithful in what you're doing. Follow the truth. So that here's the irony. If you really want to make a life that counts, spend your life following the truth. Then you will end up leading countless others. Because as you sought the truth, you sought that wisdom, and you'll have that kind of impact. Well, maybe not to the degree, but that's the kind of impact you want. And so that's another reason why the Thomistic mind exists. Trends come and go. but the truth does not. Okay. Then Chesterton talks about a beautiful portrait of Thomas. We call him, he's the silent boy. A silent boy who asked an amazing question. This is in page 55 of the text. Quote, St. Thomas was a large and heavy and quiet boy and phenomenally silent, scarcely opening his mouth except to say suddenly to his schoolmaster in an explosive manner, "What is God?" The only place for such a person was the church and presumably the cloister. End quote. Think about that. What a great line, right? Thomas was large, quiet, heavy, silent, and then rarely spoke, and then suddenly, what is God? Why does that matter? Because it contrasts what we think true activity is. We think silence means inactivity. If someone's silent, there isn't a whole lot going on. Whereas if someone is active and thinking, right, they're on the line and they're just typing away or they're making videos, say they're the active ones. The irony is that the silence is actually a sign of hyperactivity, not a sign of inactivity. Deep thoughts, deep ideas that explode. That's the idea, that silence is active. Silence is more active than running your mouth. How so? Well, think about the question he asked. What is God? Have you ever stopped and asked yourself what that word means? Not, do I believe in God? Not, do I go to church or go to mass, read my scripture? But what do you actually mean when you utter that word, God? That's Thomas's question. And philosophy, right? Because Chesterton says the world needs a philosopher. Well, this is what philosophy is. And I remember vividly how philosophy awakened me from a world of intellectual boredom and randomness. Before I encountered philosophy, I thought I was a fairly clever person. Pretty arrogant, too. Maybe still am. I hope not. Maybe hoping not as. But anyway, I assumed, I think without even stating it, I just don't think I really needed a teacher. I wasn't

And I met someone named Socrates. And Socrates confronted me with a humbling realization. We were reading the Crito and the Phaedo and those early dialogues. I realized I was constantly using words whose meanings I had never seriously considered. I mean, of course, I had talked about justice and goodness, truth, freedom, happiness, rights, right? I talked about those things. Even God, of course. Yet I could never adequately define much of any of those. That is, the more abstract it became, I was just befuddled. And more importantly, I discovered I couldn't answer profound questions. And here's the big point. Because I did not even know how to ask them. I'll say that again. The most important thing that philosophy helped me discover is that I couldn't answer profound questions because I didn't even know how to ask them. Before I could arrive at the truth of anything, I had to first learn to formulate the right question. And one of the first encounters with this deficiency of mine was when I read Plato's Euthyphro. It's a perfect example. Many people who take philosophy the first time will read Euthyphro and the famous dilemma, right? Saint Socrates is asking initially what appears to be a very simple question of what is piety? What is piety? Of course, Euthyphro confidently believes he knows the answer, and he gives several answers, and after several questions, only a few questions, it's painfully obvious he's using a word his entire life and he doesn't even understand what it means. I think we can all relate to that. If we can't relate to that, we should relate to that. And the same can be asked of us, what is God? That question is far more difficult, far more transformative, and far reaching than I think than people initially realize. And that question is at the heart of St. Thomas's entire intellectual life, his entire philosophy. That's why he's silent. But he's thinking. So let's just give us a nice reflection here. What questions do we ask? Can we even ask them well? Well, I think a lot of people, here are the kind of questions we ask. Who likes me? Is that fun? Is it exciting? How much does it cost? How much will I make? What's the score? Did you win? Where'd you go on vacation? Etc. Thomas asks, what is the real? What is the truth? Can I find the truth? What is good? Where am I going? Is the life I'm living, does it please God? How is my marriage related to my salvation? Am I really praying to God, or am I merely talking to myself? These questions reveal the philosopher. These questions reveal the Catholic philosopher. And I sometimes wonder if our world today is lost because it doesn't have the right questions. We ask if Mass is useful, whether our faith is practical, whether our beliefs make us happy. Where can I serve? What does church do for me? Again, those are okay questions as far as they go. But Thomas asks something deeper. What is God? What is the church? What is a priest? Before discussing usefulness, he wants reality. I think one of the things that we should do better as Catholics. So I'm kind of talking Catholic shop here a little bit, but at least you'll see what I'm thinking if you're not Catholic listening to this. We don't really paint and tell people, young people, what a priest really is.

0: I'll give you an example. A really close member of our family just recently became a priest. And I actually held together, although it's one of the greatest days of my life watching that young man become not a young man anymore. But again, he's a really close friend of our family. And one of my daughters asked, can I call him so-and-so, you know, his first name? Can I still call him, you know, Joe? And I stepped in. I said, no, honey. He's not the same thing anymore. He's not the same substance anymore. He's a priest, which means he's got magic in his hands. He can put his hands toward you and literally give you God's blessing. He can put his hands over the right materials and create the body and blood of Christ. He can extend his hands and remove your sin. He's not the same thing anymore. Deep question. So before we start talking about whether, you know, what to call someone, I still call him Joe or whatever. What is he? Who is my wife? Who is my husband? Who are my kids? What is a friend? Profound questions. And that's the Thomistic instinct. Before asking about what works, before asking what is practical, we should find deeper truths about reality. So what does Thomas's silence imply? Well, Chesterton, I think, says that Thomas spoke rarely because he's constantly thinking. His silence is not an emptiness. His silence, it's concentration. That's why I hope so many of you are, when these episodes are done, you go and you think about these things. Silence is becoming a lost discipline. And this is just not easy to do today. My spiritual director, just every time I meet with him, it's like I'm still battling, right? I'm kind of a workaholic. And if prayer, if I'm not getting anywhere, and then I shouldn't do it. No, there's a sense in which prayer, and this is what he says, prayer is useless. Stop doing anything with your prayers and just be in prayer. I love that man. I love my spiritual director. He's such a wonderful man because he's very calm, but he's, concentrate. It's not empty. It's active. We're surrounded by so much constant noise. Notifications. Where was I? We were just on out of town, and I had just had a craving for McDonald's. I haven't had McDonald's in a long time, but man, it's a nice Big Mac and some salty fries sounded pretty good at that time. And I was talking to one of our kids, one of our daughters. She said, "Hey, I just got a notification for a coupon or something for McDonald's." Like, you got to be kidding me. So we're just you can't have a conversation with being bombarded. You can't watch one podcast without having 20 notifications. You can't open up a new tab on your internet with getting all the breaking news and just endless opinions. Noise, noise, noise. Thomas reminds us that wisdom grows in contemplation. Chesterton's remind us that Thomas is the example of what it means to be in contemplation. Contemplate. Think. And so if the Thomistic mind encourages any of us to do anything, I hope it's this. We need to stop talking so much and going through notifications and maybe turn those things off and doing more thinking, more reflecting, more silence. Live a life of more silence. It'll be a battle. We can do it. Thomas certainly did. Okay, so we are not done with chapter 2, but that's going to end it for today. We just have a few more seconds here as I wrap up today. And so as episode 18, as I said at the beginning, right, we recapped a little bit about last time how every generation is converted by a saint who contradicts it the most. and how we have this sort of consumer mentality view of education, where education and colleges are to promote, create employees. I mean, I see that even, I was just at a wedding recently, and the students were talking a lot about, you know, going to college and getting a job, which is fine. But Thomas helps us to seek wisdom and seek truth. And so next time, we'll pick it up there, more into chapter 2 on Chesterton's work on St. Thomas. And until then, please pursue the truth, love the good, and love God. Bye.
1: 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My hope is that today's conversation encourages you to think more deeply, live more wisely, and love more fully. Until next time, keep your mind fixed on the truth and your heart set on the highest good.

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1: Well, hello there, and welcome to the spirit world. I am Debbie Giorgiani with my co-host, Father Mike Driscoll, and you today. I'm hoping that you call in, praying you call in, because we're talking about the mystical gifts of Saint Padre Pio. That's right, because his feast day is coming up September 23rd, just a few days away, and we wanted to celebrate ahead of time and share our appreciation on the spirit world for all his many just beautiful gifts and his sainthood, the fact that he was just an incredible, strong saint that is very active for so many of us that absolutely love and follow Padre Pio and call him a friend. So on the spirit world today, it's the mystical gifts of Saint Padre Pio. Father Mike Driscoll and I are so looking forward to receiving your phone calls. We are live today and we want you to call in. I'll give you the number in just a moment. But Father Driscoll, we always start with the Saint Michael prayer.
2: Hello, everyone. In the name of the Father, and of the Son, and of the Holy Spirit. Amen. Saint Michael the Archangel, defend us in battle. Be our protection against the wickedness and snares of the devil. May God rebuke him, we humbly pray. And do thou, O Prince of the heavenly host, by the divine power of God, cast into hell Satan and all the evil spirits who roam throughout the world, seeking the ruin of souls. Amen. In the name of the Father, and of the Son, and of the Holy Spirit. Amen.
1: So, Father, I'm so excited to be doing this live call-in show today on the spirit world about the mystical gifts of Padre Pio, and because his feast day is coming up. Now, we're going to talk about just interesting understanding and relationship with this great saint, his mystical gifts, why he got so many of them, right? You know, some saints get one or two, but he had so many, almost too many to count, believe it or not. But it's very exciting to talk about him because he's a very interesting saint. His whole entire story, 81 years he lived. He died in 1968 on September 23rd. And actually, folks, you can actually see his last mass. They have video footage of his last mass if you wanted to check that out this weekend prior to his feast day. But we wanted to open up the phone lines on the spirit world so we could get our listeners to call in and share their stories about Padre Pio. And just to kind of set the stage, Father, since you're relatively new on the spirit world, we have a lot of listeners that love Padre Pio, and they have really personal stories about this great saint interacting with them and helping them, healing them, comforting them in hospital rooms. We've had people call in that they've actually seen a Franciscan friar walking into a hospital room in Florida. I'll never forget when I got that call on Catholic radio, and it's pretty interesting how much Padre Pio is so active. So if you have a story about Padre Pio, if you know of a story, and it's a verified story, because let me just share this with our listeners. There are a lot of stories about Padre Pio circulating out there that they're not exactly the truth. They kind of take some of his words, part of his understanding of things, maybe from a Capuchin friar or from somebody who knew him or a relative that knew him back in the 1950s, 1960s before he passed away. He died in 1968. So there are still people that remember him, and they talk about things personally. Some of it may be true. Some of it just may be their recollection. But if you go to San Giovanni Rotondo, where they have all his letters and all of his ministry work right there, you can see more of the facts, and you can verify a lot of the facts through some books that we're going to recommend shortly that just make sure you get it correct. Because now in this day and age, Father, there's so much on social media that you don't know if you can believe or not. So let me give the number. And if you have a story that you can share that can help another soul, especially get to realize really understand our saints, love our saints, and especially for Padre Pio, okay? Because I personally believe that he's listening to this show right now, and he's got a big smile on his face because I understand he had a great sense of humor. And you know how I love that, Father Driscoll. I love a good sense of humor. So if you have a story, now is the time to call it in. You don't have to be Catholic, because Padre Pio has helped people that aren't Catholic as well. Here is the number, 877-757-9424. So start calling right now, 877-757-9424. Or if you want to ask a question about Padre Pio's mystical gifts. Okay, so I was a little bit long-winded there, but I wanted to set the table because I just don't want stories that we think are verified or claims that he said or did, when, and that can get people off of a different understanding of Padre Pio. So let's, Father Driscoll, I want you to share, because we have such a connection with Padre Pio, I want you to share your assignment as pastor and tell us the story, because it's definitely related to Saint Padre Pio.
2: Right. Debbie was just telling, we were just talking about how Debbie said this long and strong devotion to Padre Pio. And to be honest, I haven't. And a year ago, what are we here? Yes. So I started a new assignment November the 1st. The way it's working in my diocese, if you have two church buildings, which I do, Sacred Heart and St. Patrick, if they are one quote-unquote parish entity, it received a new name. So just before I arrived, the previous pastor was the one in charge of combining the two church buildings into one parish, and the new parish name as of last summer was Padre Pio Parish. Actually, it has about five different names. Padre Pio Parish, St. Padre Pio Parish, St. Pio of Petria, Clina Parish. So we call it all of those. Mm-hmm. People right. of Petrolatina, thank you. But we just say Padre Pio, of course. Mm-hmm. That's going to last throughout our lifetimes. In the future, maybe there'll be more with the St. Pius, but we all say Padre Pio. So yes, I became pastor of a Padre Pio parish. And the other thing that pastor had done some years ago, my parish has a strong Italian background. A lot of the parishioners there still have the Italian last names, and their parents, grandparents were immigrants. So there were a lot of people with a devotion to Padre Pio. And he established one of the official Padre Pio prayer groups. So that means, you know, registering in Italy with that, and letter from the bishop of our diocese and that. So when I became pastor, I also went through that process and got the official letter from Italy that I'm now the chaplain of the Padre Pio prayer group in Granville, Illinois, Padre Pio Parish. So yes, two things that have happened with me just in the past less than 1 year that have gotten my interest. So I've been reading. We've got the monthly holy hour, that if you're an official Padre Pio prayer group, you have a monthly holy hour, which is great. We've got people coming from nearby towns, and we put it out on, as you two know, I'm not real good with the technology, but we've got someone who in the parish who has that set up so that the people can get online and hear the Mass. And then we've got the Holy Hour, which includes exposition of the Blessed Sacrament and the Rosary. Those are all parts of an official Padre Pio prayer group, to have a Holy Hour that includes exposition and Rosary. So all that has been, yes, definitely building my devotion to Padre Pio in the last year. And my mom's side is Italian, so I've got that going.
1: Right, right. Yeah. So let me ask you this question. Have you had any encounters that you feel like, wow, that must have been Padre Pio in the past year? Or have any of your parishioners said, you know, we think Padre Pio is kind of visiting us from time to time?
2: I will have to start asking them for stories. No, I don't have any personally or any from them. But it is a strong devotion in the parish, which is why the previous pastor, you know, submitted that name to the bishop and was approved, because of the strong devotion to him. And we do get a good number of people who come to the Holy Hour, including families with little children. And so it's a very strong devotion. I will have to start asking around about, stories of his intervention in their lives.
1: So I'm assuming that a lot of the parishioners are spiritual sons and daughters of Padre Pio, because you know that how it works, where, you know, ask to be a son or daughter of Padre Pio, and Padre Pio will be very active in your spiritual life and, you know, assist and help, cheerlead you all the way to heaven, which is really exciting. So my question then is, do you think, I'm going to put you on the spot here, because I didn't ask you this prior to starting the Spirit World world this morning. Do you think it was Padre Pio that brought us together as co-hosts of the Spirit World?
2: Oh, I'll take that. Sure. As well as, you know, all in God's providence.
1: The guardian angels, right.
2: But, God working, who was he working through? You and I have definitely thought it was angels, and I will certainly take Padre Pio because of, you know, learning about your strong devotion, and mine wasn't, but then here I was dropped in Padre Pio Parish last November 1st.
1: Right. This is so amazing. Right. So, folks, that's why there's no accident with God. And that's why Father and I are so committed to sharing the catechesis, strong formation on the angels, the saints, what our church teaches, because it's so important, right? Because it'll help you on your spiritual walk, in your spiritual life, to build confidence. So, folks, phone lines are lighting up. That's good. That's a good sign. That means you have a devotion to Padre Pio, and that's so beautiful. So if you have a story or a question, or you want to learn more, just call in. We'd love to talk with you. 877-757-9424. We have Carol and Lori on the phones. They're delightful to talk to. Please call in and share all things about the mystical gifts of Saint Padre Pio. Remember, his feast day is coming up September 23rd. Father Driscoll and I will be right back.
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4: This is Franciscan Media's Saint of the Day for September 19th. Today we celebrate Saint Januarius. Little is known for certain about Januarius, but one story persists. Popular for centuries, it is the belief that the saint's blood, carefully kept in a container in the Naples Cathedral, liquefies on three specific dates every year, including this date. Januarius served as the Bishop of Benevento, Italy, during the persecution of the Christians ordered by the Emperor Diocletian. In his capacity as bishop, he went to visit several Christian prisoners, was himself arrested, and was ultimately thrown to the wild beasts in the amphitheater. After the animals failed to attack him, he was beheaded around the year 305. The phenomenon of Januarius's blood liquefying is best seen as an alleged miracle rather than a confirmed one. But it certainly has been thoroughly investigated, and there is no question that what is claimed to happen has indeed happened time and time again, usually without fail. The phenomenon eludes natural explanation, but it is the reason Januarius is considered the patron of blood banks, the city of Naples, as well as the Neapolitan diaspora. There's more about the saints along with inspiration and Catholic resources at our website, saintoftheday.org. From Franciscan Media, this has been Saint of the Day.

0: The Spirit World continues with Debbie Giorgiani and Father Mike Driscoll. 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
1: Definitely love Padre Pio. That just warms my heart, and I know Father Driscoll's as well. This is so exciting. If you'd like to call in and share or ask a question, or share an encounter that you've had with St. Padre Pio. If we have time, I'm going to share a story when I visited San Giovanni Rotondo. I shared it with Father Driscoll, and I actually have spoken about it on previous episodes of Take Two with Jerry and Debbie. But we have brand new listeners, and Father Driscoll, we have brand new callers today, which is first-time callers, which is so wonderful. So if you would like to slip in and share a story about Padre Pio, we're coming up on his feast day, please do it now. We're only going to take two breaks today. We are going to try to get to as many calls as possible. It would help if I could talk today, Father. I wanted to let all of our wonderful listening family know that I've been on pledge drives this week, and I've been under the weather, and I'm trying to host Take Two and also the Spirit World. And I said to Padre Pio this morning in prayer, I said, Padre, if you want me to be on the show, you're going to have to hold my voice together for at least an hour. And sure enough, I woke up and I could speak. So that was good. I consider a great thank you to should go towards Padre Pio for saying that, okay, go ahead and have this broadcast. And I really don't believe in any accidents, Father, because I really believe that God is using the radio airwaves, and he is using this technology to reach every one of us, to educate us, to form us, to get us closer to him. It's very, very powerful medium that we get to be a part of, Father. But, Father, we're going to get to the phones. We do have an open line for you if you'd like to share about Padre Pio. That's right. We are live today, 877-757-9424. And Father Driscoll and I, we wrestled with the idea, should we do the Saturday live show about Padre Pio because his feast day is next week, or should we talk about St. Januarius? And that's another, you know, miracle, a tradition of a miracle. So we kind of wrestled with it. But folks, you understand, you know, we're working. We have four or five Saturdays every month that we get to be with our listeners of the Spirit World. So we try to cover things that of our most interest to you, and the things that you are sending in by way of questions. So everybody has asked us many times to talk about Padre Pio. So here we are today. So call in. There is an open line for you. That's it. One line, 877-757-9424. Okay, Father Driscoll. Whew, I'm long-winded again, but I'm, yep. You know me with Padre Pio. I'm so excited. I could talk about him for hours and hours and hours. But what do you say we get to the phones?
2: Sure, let's do it.
1: Okay, let's do it is right. Full phone lines here about Padre Pio. In fact, everybody blow up the phone lines, not literally, but let's light up those phone lines for Padre Pio today. Albert is a first-time caller, Father, listening on Sirius XM 130 from Westchester County, New York. Hello, Albert. Welcome to the Spirit World.
3: Thank you. I'm curious. I heard that Padre Pio had the gift or ability to read souls. I'm wondering what you could tell me about that.
1: Okay, Father, would you like to go first, or shall I?
2: Sure, I'll just mention what that typically means. There's no, to my knowledge, there's not a church doctrine on that, but certainly saints who have had that gift, which means if you went to confession, they might start talking to you about your sins before you do. Or if you left one out, they might raise it. So that kind of thing, that God would give them some special gift. And yes, Padre Pio was one who was said to have had that. Not every single person. In fact, I presume it was probably a small number of persons. I don't think that was the typical person going to confession to him. I think it was on rare occasions. Debbie can correct me if I'm wrong on that. And that would, as I'll probably keep repeating today, God's providence. God knows which saint to give that to, because most saints could not do that. Which penitent coming into the confessional would God give him that gift up for that person, which was not most of them. So God knows what he's doing. So it's always God's providence in those things. And maybe I'll throw in here, too, about, as Debbie's repeated, about the rare gifts that Padre Pio had that by far the most saints never had any of those. So God knows what he's doing with those. I often think when someone says, well, a certain saint did this, should I do this? Well, certain saints were desert hermits too, St. Anthony and St. Paul. Doesn't necessarily mean you go out and live in the desert. Maybe you do, but what is God calling me to? What did God call these different saints to? And that's what's really great. One of the many things that's really great about our saints, we've got this whole range. Big in my diocese right now, Fulton Sheen is going to be beatified this Thursday. He was as we are, radio, evangelizing on the radio. We might not be here if not for him. And then he was on television. Most saints were not on radio or television. So we always keep that in mind. So back to the reading of souls. Yes, Padre Pio, I presume those are documented stories. There were enough of those that he could do that. So just one of those special gifts God wanted him to have and wanted certain penitents to receive.
1: That was well said, Father Driscoll. I just wanted to just add a little bit, Albert, from the understanding and the study that I've done on Padre Pio, and I've read all the books on Padre Pio, so pretty much all the books, unless there's some recent ones that have come out. And by the way, folks, you can find Padre Pio books that are really good and solid on the understanding of his life and the mystical gifts that he has had, at EWTNRC.com. That's the religious catalog, EWTNRC.com. Just type in Padre Pio, and Father Driscoll's going to share a book that he read on Padre Pio. But Albert, I just wanted to continue on with what Father Driscoll was saying, and he did it so well, is that, yes, this mystical gift, one of the mystical gifts he had was reading souls. And the reason I believe from reading the story of him and visiting San Giovanni Rotondo, where he is laid out there behind the glass, is because he spent several hours in the confessional. Several hours, sometimes 7-10 hours in the confessional. Albert, think about that for a moment. You know, oftentimes when we go to confession, the priest will come in, he'll spend 45 minutes, an hour. You're talking several hours that Padre Pio would spend in the confessional. And Padre Pio was very adamant about having penitents, having the faithful and priests and anyone who comes to confession to be very authentic and genuine and honest about their confessing their sins, not to hold anything back. And so Padre Pio was obviously given the gift of reading souls so that he could anticipate when somebody was coming in that was trying to withhold a sin or hold back or make an excuse or something, Padre Pio would challenge them. And yes, there are stories that he would actually throw people out of the confessional until they're ready to come back as an honest penitent. And so he had that extraordinary ability, I believe, that was given by God in order to challenge us, the faithful, to really take on the sacrament of reconciliation properly. He was very big on properly receiving the sacraments. If you see his comments or quotes about Mass, or his very last Mass right before he died, he's very emotionally invested in it. He's very present at every time. And see, he had that ability. And then you brought up Father Driscoll about him being Italian, right? The Italian. He was very strong. He was very direct. He was very stern at times, but he also had a sense of humor. So he was able to work with people where they were at, but then move them to a deeper spiritual commitment with God, especially in the sacrament of reconciliation. Albert, what do you think about what we shared?
3: Yeah, I mean, it's along the lines of everything I've read. I've also, from the readings that I've done, I've seen that he actually was in confessional for maybe up to actually 16 hours a day.
1: Correct.
3: Which doesn't leave very much time for him to sleep, because I think his masses were about 3 hours.
1: right. And that is so true. And you learn all about that when you go to San Giovanni Rotondo. If you were ever going to go on a pilgrimage, they tell you the whole story. The Capuchins tell you the whole story. But it's very interesting, Albert. He didn't sleep much. And even when he was in the confessional, all those hours, and then Mass, he would then, when he had a little bit of a free time, if you will, he would go into the chapel and he would complain to God he didn't have enough time in prayer. Okay, so you're talking he was round the clock pretty much, very much connected to God and to heaven. And so it was a very interesting, and wouldn't you say, Father Driscoll, that it's so extraordinary, so unusual, his life? Because, I mean, if you look at the rest of us, we wouldn't be able to survive. I mean, sitting in a confessional 10, 15, 16 hours, then having a 3-hour mass, then going to chapel and praying, we probably, you know, when do we have time to sleep? So he was so extraordinary. And I believe that because in his uniqueness, that's why God granted him so many mystical gifts, you know, and Father Driscoll brought it up earlier, you know, a lot of saints didn't really have many mystical gifts or maybe one or two, but Padre Pio, what, had 10, 15? I mean, it's pretty incredible. So what do you say, Father Driscoll, about that, that he was just so unique? He kind of stood a little bit in a different category than the other saints.
2: Very rare, definitely. I was just thinking, too, yesterday was the feast day of another Italian Franciscan. I think, when was St. Joseph of Cupertino? Was that the 1600s?
1: It's September 18th. That's correct.
2: Yeah, mm-hmm. And I think he lived in the 1600s, and he was seen repeatedly to levitate and also go into these ecstasies where he was oblivious until the superior would call him out of it. So there were a couple things he had, but to have this range that Padre Pio had would be rare even among saints. It's just neat that saints get what gifts God wants them. One of my favorites, Saint Joan of Arc, obviously very rare. I want you, a 17-year-old young lady, to lead the armies of your nation. Well, that just doesn't happen for most saints. So it's what God wants. So God wanted these special gifts for Padre Pio. I tend to think those are more for our benefit of others, rather than the saint themselves. From what I was reading, you verify or not, Debbie, he that stigmata, I think he used the word, it was humiliating. He tried to hide it at first.
1: Correct.
2: It was painful. I don't know how that, well, the suffering would have benefited him, he would say, but I think it was more the inspiration for us just to see God working in these really miraculous ways. That's what I like to look at it, that this didn't make his life any easier.
1: Right.
2: These gifts. But they certainly help us. And he would say, well, if God gave them to me, they helped me too.
1: Right. Beautifully said. Right. What do you think, Albert? Did we cover it in this short amount of time we have with each other?
3: You did. Thank you very much.
1: Absolutely. And before you go, Albert, Father Driscoll, why don't you share the book that you've read on Padre Pio that you really like? Because it is available. I just checked at EWTNRC.com. Which one do you like?
2: And as I said, I'm new to Padre Pio, so these I've not read cover to cover. And I don't know how to pronounce the author, Ruffin or Rufin, R-U-F-F-I-N. Mm-hmm. And the book is called Padre Pio, The True Story. And then there's another one that was published in 1991. Another one by a brother, Francis Mary, again, pronunciation, I apologize, Calvillage. He's a friend, Franciscan of the Immaculata, and that one is called Padre Pio the Wonder Worker. Padre Pio the Wonder Worker and Padre Pio the True Story. So those are two, as you were saying earlier on, there are stories, and that happens with saints. You know, we read saints from 1,000 years ago or 1,500 years ago, and the biographies will say, we're not sure how much of this is true. People tell stories to illustrate their lives. Sometimes those stories are not true. We're probably seeing a little bit of that these days with Padre Pio. But those are a couple, I think, really try to find the true, you know, the true story of his life, which is amazing enough. That's the thing. We don't need to make up any stories. The reality is amazing and miraculous enough.
1: That's true, Father. Okay, Albert, thank you so much for being a first-time caller to the spirit world. We hope you call us again, and thank you, and drive safely. You have your guardian angel beside you. Okay, Albert, thank you. God bless you. Thank you. We're going to get to Debbie. Debbie is next, and Debbie's a first-time caller as well from Buffalo, New York, listening on the Station of the Cross. The Station of the Cross is going strong today. This is awesome. You love Padre Pio. That's great. Hello, Debbie. Welcome to the program.
4: Oh, hello. Thank you for taking my call. I love your show.
1: Thank you. We love you.
4: Thank you. I'll make these quick, two stories, but they're really quick. The first one, when my little kitty Sammy was sick, he meant the world to me. He was my little buddy. Brought him to the vet, And they put him in there. They were trying everything to make him better. And they said it just was to the point where it would be best to put him down. I didn't have the heart to do that in my heart. I just didn't have the heart to do that. And they put a chair in there where I could visit with him and just sit there. And I looked at him in his kennel, and he was to the point where even me showing up, he couldn't even lift his head. He just laid there and laid there. And I sat there for an hour just watching him. Couldn't even see his face. And I have a strong devotion to Padre Pio. I love him dearly. And I was sitting there, and I remember him saying, you know, if you can't come to me, come, you know, send your guardian angel. So I said to my guardian angel, can you please go to Padre Pio's guardian angel and ask him if he can come? And I was just sitting there and watching little Sammy just laying there. And hopefully this gives hope to those animal lovers out there, because I know this is that's a conversation that sometimes goes both ways. No one really knows. But I was sitting there waiting and just sitting there watching him. And finally, I just said in my head, I said, Padre Pio, I said, are you here? Could you come? And all of a sudden, Sammy, for the first time ever, lifted his head and started smelling the air. He could smell something. I know it was Padre Pio. They always say the saints come with the scent of floral. There's something there. And for the first time when I asked Padre, and it was like we were having a conversation, as if I said, Debbie, are you mm-hmm. here? Could you come? And he said, yes. Mm-hmm. And it was that instant when I said, Padre Pio, are you here? Could you come? And Sammy lifted his head and just started smelling the air. There was no scent, and I couldn't smell anything. Nothing was going on in the room. And I thought, I was just so grateful to him. My heart burst, and it was one of those instances where there was no doubt in your mind what had happened, that was him. I don't believe in coincidences. I don't believe in accidents. As sick as he was and could not move and couldn't even move for me in that moment, an odor somehow came around him and he started sniffing the air.
1: Right.
4: And it was
1: Debbie, we're going to take a break in just a moment. We believe you, and we can hear it in your voice, okay? And I want to share something to affirm what you're saying, and you're going to love this. And I think you're going to appreciate the encounter that you felt that you had with Padre Pio. But let's go ahead, and we're going to go ahead and take that break. It's our final break. We'll come back with Debbie from Buffalo, New York. We'll speak with Debbie and all of the other callers. We're going to try to get to you guys, Francis, Julie, Brandon, Gail, the wonderful caller that just dropped off. Call back. We're going to try. Father and I, we've decided we're going to go super fast to get as many Padre Pio stories in as possible. And the number to dial is 877-757-9424. This is your show, you guys, The Spirit World. We try to come on every Saturday live so we can hear your stories. We can learn about these miraculous encounters, mystical gifts, the angels, the saints. And of course, we learn also about the demons as well. We need to understand the truths of our faith and in a solid formation. And we have a great leader in Father Driscoll. So it's perfect. Okay, call in, stand by, stay tuned in. We'll be right back.
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6: In the Gospel for this Sunday, Jesus presents us with a parable about the kingdom of heaven. In the parable, a landowner hires laborers to work in his vineyard. He hires them in the morning, the midday, and the evening. And at the end, he pays them all the same wage. Those who worked all day complain that they're being paid the same amount as those who worked only a small amount of time. And the landowner responds, "Are you envious because I am generous? Thus the last will be first, and the first will be last." I think it's fun to imagine Jesus telling these parables to the crowds. The message is so counterintuitive and surprising that it really makes you think. I imagine many people even have a hard time accepting this message, saying, what's the point of trying so hard if God is going to reward everyone the same? I certainly don't think that Jesus is trying to discourage us from doing what is right. Quite the contrary. I think he wants us to do what is right in an eminent way. You see, most of us do what is right because we expect a reward commensurate with what we do. Most of us feel like if we try to be good people according to whatever societal norms there are, Jesus will let us into heaven and then leave us alone. We completely miss the point of what it means to follow Christ. He doesn't want just good people. He wants people in love with him, in a relationship with him. People who know him and serve him because they love him. The parables like we have this Sunday shake our habitual paradigms. What is my life really all about? Is Christianity really just about getting by? If we let this gospel sink in, it gives us an amazing invitation to a deeper faith. Being good and doing the right thing is more than just following a law of the universe. It's actually my gift of love back to the one who loved me first.
5: For more information, go to www.stjohnleadershipnetwork.org.

0: The Spirit World continues with Debbie Giorgiani and Father Mike Driscoll. 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
1: Okay, we're going to try to go super fast to get to all the calls, all the comments. They're just flooding in. It's great. And I'm sure Padre Pio, if he's able to listen, he's super happy today that we all love what he has done for all of us and continues to do for us. So I just wanted to bring Debbie back on briefly. Debbie, we do have a ton of other callers and comments coming in very fast, and everybody wants to share their story. But Debbie, I just want to share real quickly the odor of sanctity, that Padre Pio was known to have that gift, and also other scents that were associated with Padre Pio, like tobacco and other scents. People have said that possibly that means he's around. But the odor of sanctity, in particular, lilies, roses, those kinds of smells. But I wanted to just affirm something, Debbie, you shared with the encounter that you feel you had at that moment with Padre Pio when you asked your guardian angel, you asked the angels to respond. Remember, Padre Pio utilized and used the angels very effectively in his ministry work. Okay, he, you know, writing letters, translations, translating letters from other various languages all around the world. The angels helped him. I mean, I believe he only spoke Latin and Italian and a little bit of maybe touches of a little of other languages, but really to have those kinds of correspondences around the world, he needed help, some kind of angelic help to be able to figure out these letters and just respond back in their language. But Alitea, Debbie, did an article on fascinating facts about Padre Pio, and Alitea is a reputable source. And one of the things that's interesting is animals were drawn to Padre Pio. Many people will say that, you know, when you think of animals and you think of a saint, right, Father Driscoll, you think of Saint Francis of Assisi, right? Right away, you go to Saint Francis of Assisi. But animals were drawn to Padre Pio. Scent that they picked up on people would say that they, when the dogs or cats or even birds, other creatures, when they would gather around, Padre Pio was present. So I just wanted to give you a little kind of confirmation or affirmation there, and just put a smile on your face, Debbie. What do you say?
2: Oh, I love that. Thank you. Of all the things I've read, you learn something new every day. I did not realize the deep connection between the animals and Padre Pio. I just know that love is around and everything matters and everyone matters and nothing is too small. But this was beautiful to hear. Thank you so much.
1: Thank you, Debbie. Call us again, please. I love that you contributed today. It really helped. I mean, you helped to inspire others to share their stories. So thank you, Debbie, and God bless you. Okay, so Father, we're going to get to Julie. Father, we have basically all first-time callers. This is huge. That means the family of the spirit world is growing, Father Driscoll, and I know that'll put a big smile on your face. So Julie's a first-time caller from Cincinnati, Ohio, on Sacred Heart Radio. Hi, Julie. Welcome.
3: Hi there. Thank you. My story is I was sitting on the deck with my daughter, and I had been praying to Padre Pio because I was going through a situation. And she said, "Did you put suntan lotion on?" And I said, "No." And the deck was like flooded with vanilla. And my husband walked out and he's like, "Whoa, what's that?" And I said, "I don't know. I think it might be Padre Pio." So the next day I went for a walk, and I was walking back to my home. And I said to my husband, "Come here, quick, quick, quick." I said, "Can you smell this?" And I had the scent of vanilla all around my body.
1: Mm-hmm. Well, I just want to share again with all the hundreds of stories I've read. Yes, usually there is a particular scent that is overwhelming when somebody.
3: It was overwhelming.
1: There you go. And somebody is calling upon Padre Pio. I mean, what do you think, Father Driscoll? I mean, you are, you know, an authority as a shepherd of the church. You know, what do you think? I mean, these are stories that come in all the time about Padre Pio.
4: Just, I wanted to go back to Padre Pio's gifts, as you said, the number of gifts. That, again, is a rare one, that odor of sanctity, as they sometimes call it, for saints. And his from what I read in particular, it seemed like the bleeding wounds of his stigmata seemed to, at least sometimes, not all the time, but at least sometimes would have some odor. People would smell of some kind of floral, some kind of flowers. So, yes, one of those, again, those very rare gifts, even amongst saints, that he had. And whether that's happening when people are praying, why not?
1: Yeah. No, oh, I love that. Yeah. That's why I love you. You're such a cool priest. I love that. And you're very smart. You are so, you know, can you just real quickly, I mean, are you just give us a little bit of your degrees and what you and I want our listeners, because we have brand new callers, your background, just a little bit of your training.
4: Okay, well, I have to tell you how smart I am, because and to clear up any misconception, if things were shaking as we were doing the show today, it's because, again, every show our producer, Tim, has to say, please stop shaking your desk. So that's how brilliant I am, that every time I have to be reminded of that. Yes, I did go back to school as a priest and stuck with the counseling till I have a PhD in counseling psychology, basically. So, and that's how I got into the spirit world, because of my dissertation, How Catholic Exorcists Distinguish Demon Possession and Mental Disorders. And I was so sick of the demons topic, so that's when I wrote the angels book more recently.
1: Beautiful. I love it, Father Driscoll. Okay, Julie, what do you think? The other thing too, there's so many stories, and Julie, we probably could do a part two and part three on Padre Pio, but you know, we're going to get into more of the mystical gifts. That's what Father Driscoll and I are very passionate about. So on future broadcasts, we'll be covering some of these topics. But what do you think, Julie? I just wanted to, you know, maybe you should ask, have you asked or prayed about being a daughter of his, of Padre Pio?
3: I have. Yes, I have. And I have his prayer book, which I pray it every day. So
1: beautiful.
3: Padre Pio is one of my favorites. So I asked him. I don't know what else I'm supposed to do to be a spiritual daughter, but I asked him to take me as a spiritual daughter. So
1: he takes on you and also your whole family.
3: Yeah.
1: Okay, so it's not And the other thing, too, is I would also say, this is just my personal opinion, but, you know, if you're getting that scent when you are feeling Padre Pio or asking Padre Pio to intercede, I would think he's very close to you. So he is, you know, watching out for you. And I would just want to, again, affirm that in you. I wish I had time, because the story that I have about asking Padre Pio if I could be his spiritual daughter is kind of hilarious, and it shows his sense of humor. But, Julie, thank you. Yeah, thank you so much. Let's definitely stay in touch for future broadcasts, okay?
3: Thank you. Thank you. Bye-bye.
1: Absolutely. Thank you. Okay, Gail is another first-time caller, Father. First-time caller from Princeton, Massachusetts, on the Station of the Cross. Hi, Gail. Welcome.
5: Hi. Oh, hi. Good morning. I want to share something that I found out that I never realized, and I think it's quite important. It was from actually an online video from Father Benedict Rochelle, and it was The Eternal Truth, and he does stories about Padre Pio. And the one thing that caught my interest was a sin that most Catholics do not confess. And I was curious to see, what is that sin? And even Father Benedict Rochelle, when he was alive, he said that he never realized it either. And it's the sin of tepidity, and which is lukewarmness spiritually. Mm-hmm. And it's pretty serious. It can send a soul, directly to purgatory. But the thing is, it's people that go to church regularly, Sundays during the week, receive all the sacraments, pray the rosary, pray novenas, do everything right. So they think they're fine in the eyes of God. However, spiritual lukewarmness is a dangerous sin, and it does need to be confessed. And there are other things that you can do to try and avoid it. And I think we all probably—I never knew it, so I do want to share it with everyone out there, so that they look into it and realize how serious a sin it can be.
1: Father, you want to comment?
4: Sure. I will be careful with that. Sometimes there can be a just test gray areas, but they exist. So kind of there can be a gray area between something that is sinful and something that is an imperfection that we are still growing in. We could name, let's say, the cardinal virtues, prudence, justice, fortitude, temperance. I might name in confession particular occasions where I clearly failed at those. But I also might mention confession, yes, I think I could grow in this or that virtue. So that idea of being tepid, sure, that's one that I think a lot of us could grow in, being more, you know, on fire with our faith, less tepid, as she is saying. But I'd be wary of calling it a serious sin. I'd be very cautious about that. I don't want people to get scrupulous and say, oh boy, now I've been omitting that, and now it's one more thing for me to worry about. No, it's her point is valid about it being a thing we want to be on fire for our faith and not be tepid about it, not be lukewarm. But just go with that. Keep looking for growth in that, not to have one more, if you're leaning towards scrupulosity, don't have one more thing to worry about. You already know you need to grow in your faith. So just keep growing your faith and doing those things that she was just talking about, knowing that we're not there yet. That's the point I would make. I'd be less, I'm going to stray away from that idea of confess it as a mortal sin. Unless you've got something specific, I'm going to recommend don't do that.
1: What do you think, Gail, Father's response?
5: Yes, Father's right. And I probably misspoke when I said a serious sin. I don't know that it was mentioned serious sin, but a sin. And I believe Father is absolutely right.
1: Mm-hmm. Yeah, that's what.
4: Thanks. I think you're right as far as that's an area where we can grow. Most of us can grow in being less tepid, more on fire for the faith.
5: Right, but should it be confessed, Father, as a venial sin, or is it a sin?
4: That would depend on the degree. It would be similar to, as I said, let's say a lack of prudence. There may be a situation where I can clearly look back and say, I should have been more prudent then. But I can also maybe just confess, in general, I think I need to be more prudent. Or, well, maybe the one we can always, here I am now saying one we can always confess. I know I can always confess some pride. I know I can always say, yeah, I need more humility. So, and then I can also confess particular times, boy, that was me being prideful. So I will put it on that. I would say there might be occasions when you say, I was tepid in this particular situation, or you could just also either or confess, yeah, in general, I need to be more on fire, more intense about my faith and prayer life.
5: What about Mass, Father, when you're in Mass and you think of it as routine? And you're not really paying attention because your mind is off somewhere else about dinner or where you're going after Mass.
4: Don't overthink that. Yes, that's I'm glad you raised that. Bring our mind back to, we don't want to get caught in, oh no, I was just distracted. Wow, I was just distracted at Mass. No, stop thinking about being distracted at Mass and just pay attention to Mass. I have to do that repeatedly. So we just, when we catch ourselves, we bring ourselves back. Don't overthink it.
5: Right.
4: Right.
5: All right.
4: Yes. Great points to bring up. Those are things.
5: Thank you, Father. I appreciate your
4: input. She's reading me. Those are things I have to beware of. Thank you.
1: Mm-hmm. Yeah. Mm-hmm. Yeah, Gail. Those

0: pick you. You may not know it today, but down the road. Oh, I'm just guessing a hundred times here, about fast forward about a month after that, where my mother lives, they have a Padre Pio group. So I just finally decided to go. And I didn't know a whole lot about Padre Pio. So then I was sitting there in the pew and smelled perfume, flowers. And I have really bad allergies, and I was like, I thought it was the Blessed Mother, and I said, can you give me a break here? Because it's really, and it stopped for a little bit, and then it came back. Well, then the deacon came out and said, you'll know if Padre Pio's here if there's a scent of fragrance. And I was like, oh, okay. So then that night, I was laying in bed, and I received an image or picture of who I did not know for sure at that time was Padre Pio laying in his casket, and his face was illuminated. Mm. So in the morning I woke up, and I looked online, and I saw that's exactly what I saw. Again, fast forward, there was other incidences, but maybe a year later I went to the eye doctors, just a regular eye doctors here in town. And it was, I had to see a different doctor and her nurse. We began to talk. She was a fallen away Catholic, but the only priest that spoke to her was Padre Pio. And wow. She said, oh, I have a statue that my mother didn't want. I have it in my car. You can have it. And I'm like, no, that's all right. And she goes, you know what? I'm going to go get it and give it to you. If you don't want it, give it to you where your mom lives. So she brought it in. I couldn't really tell what it was. And I get it home. And I said, oh, no, I'm not giving that to my mom. It was the statue of St. Padre Pio sitting on a bench, confession in the cross of Jesus. I'm told that there's one in New York about that, life-sized.
1: Mm-hmm.
0: And fast forward 6 years later, I've never been overseas or going to Italy on a pilgrimage.
1: Mm-hmm.
0: And never in my wildest dreams, I think I'd be going to visit San Giovanni Rotondo.
1: Beautiful. Oh, my goodness. Yeah, praise God, Francis. This is so awesome. I put you and all the other pilgrims in the prayer book. You're going to have, when you come back, you're going to have to tell us all of the details. What do you think, Father? Her story is amazing.
2: Great. Great to put that together with the pilgrimage coming up for her.
1: Yeah, we expect all the details, Francis. Okay.
0: All right. Thank you. I'm just going to tell you, it wasn't of my own. It was God's divine grace here, because I didn't want to fly overseas, and there's a part of story in that where he showed me this is where I want you to go.
1: Oh, so amazing. And Francis, if we had longer on this broadcast, I would love to share my story about visiting San Giovanni Rotondo, because it's very similar to yours. So we're going to have to do a future broadcast. This is incredible. So thank you so much for sharing today. And Father, this is the point of the show that I get so sad. My heart just breaks, because Brandon and everyone else, I mean, there's so many callers and comments and stories just coming in about Padre Pio. Thanks, you guys. You really wanted us to go longer on Padre Pio. Well, we'll definitely be talking about mystical gifts in the future, and we'll weave in Padre Pio for sure, because we didn't even get to all the other, you know, the stigmata in depth, and also all the other gifts that he had and we continue to benefit from, because we like to think we're friends with him. So it's wonderful. What do you say in closing comments real quickly, Father?
2: Just keeping in mind those gifts, how rare they are, and I think those are to inspire us that, yes, God is still at work. He doesn't do those things all the time, doesn't do them commonly. When we see something rare that touches us, we want to say, oh, I hesitate to use the word sign, that is God showing me he is still at work. And that's what I think those gifts of Padre Pio are for all of those who saw them and passed them on and who are devoted to him right now.
1: Mm-hmm. Father, I just want to thank you so very much for being the wonderful priest that you are. Thank you for saying yes to your vocation, because we are getting so many, I'm getting so many direct messages saying, I love Father Driscoll. I want to go to confession to him. So thank you, Father. You are so kind to everybody and loving, and you want everyone to live their best.

0: spiritual life.
1: Thank you. This show is done by Debbie and our producer, Tim. I get to have the fun of coming in here and talking to them and talking to the people who call in. They're the ones who do the work for the show.
0: Oh, that's wonderful. You're so humble. I love that. Father, could you give us a blessing, please?
1: Benedictio Dei Omnipotentis, Patris Filii, Spiritus Sancti, descendat super vos et maniat semper. Amen.
0: Beautiful. Okay, that'll do it, folks. So I just want to do the thank yous now. Thank you to Senior Producer Tim for putting this broadcast together every single Saturday from Guadalupe Radio Network. Our call screeners today, Carol and Lori, doing such a fine job. To EWTN Global Catholic Radio Network for airing this show. Thank you so very much. And next week is Open Forum, and that'll do it, you guys. For Father Mike Driscoll, I'm Debbie Giorgiani. Until next Saturday, have a beautiful and blessed week. We'll see you real soon.
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8: 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We founded the college system. We defend the dignity of all human life and uphold marriage and family. Cities were named after our revered saints who navigated a sacred path before us. Guided by the Holy Spirit, we compiled the Bible. We are transformed by sacred scripture and sacred tradition, which have consistently guided us for 2,000 years. We are the Catholic Church. With over 1 billion in our family, sharing in the sacraments and fullness of the Christian faith, For centuries, we have prayed for you and our world, every hour of every day, whenever we celebrate the Mass. Jesus himself laid the foundation for our faith when he said to Peter, the first pope, "You are rock, and upon this rock I will build my church." For over 2,000 years, we've had an unbroken line of shepherds, guiding the Catholic Church with love and truth in a confused and hurting world. And in this world filled with chaos, hardship, and pain, it's comforting to know that some things remain consistent, true, and strong, our Catholic faith, and the eternal love that God has for all creation. If you've been away from the Catholic Church, we invite you to take another look. Visit CatholicsComeHome.org today. Ours is one family, united in Jesus Christ, our Lord and Savior. We are Catholic. Welcome.

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1: Women Made New. I'm your host, Crystalina Everett. Thank you for joining me. So I was reading a quote from Mother Angelica this week, and I thought it was perfect for the guests that I am going to have on today. And Mother Angelica says, everything starts with one person. I don't care if you're 5 or 105. God from all eternity chose you to be where you are at this time in history to change the world. And isn't there so many times in our lives that we have said, well, what can I do? Or what does God expect me to do about it? Or I'm not qualified. But the thing is, you are. That God will qualify you in every circumstance that he calls you to. And it's so hard to believe that. It's so hard for us to step into that. And just to know that, well, God is going to see you through. You just need to match that with the faith that he's asking you to have in that moment. And that's not always easy. And that is why today I wanted to interview Ellen Miller and Marilyn Lane, because that is exactly what they did. They just stepped into what God asked them to do, and they did it with a leap of faith, and beautiful things have come of that. So without further ado, let's get right into it with my guests. Welcome to Women Made New. I'm your host, Crystalina Everett. Thank you for joining me on this beautiful fall morning. Today, my special guests are Ellen Miller and Marilyn Lane, and they run Christ Our Life Conference in Des Moines, Iowa. Welcome to Women Made New, ladies.
2: Thank you so much.
3: Thank
2: you. It's great to be with you.
1: I thought it was so important to interview you because there are so many people out there that aren't fulfilling the mission that God truly has created them for. I really believe 90% of people are not living out of the gifts that God has given them and the mission that they should be living to accomplish. And I just saw how hard you two are working on this beautiful conference that is next weekend. And just getting to know you over this last year, especially you, Ellen, and working with you, you have such a beautiful heart. And it just goes to show that it doesn't matter what is going on in your life. It doesn't matter what age you are at, but that God can truly use you. As long as you give him your yes, he can do great things in anyone's life, right? And you're
2: Amen.
1: Not too old. And that is not an
2: Absolutely.
1: Excuse at all.
2: Right.
1: And so yes. I wanted you to have this platform to be able to tell your story because it's quite remarkable. And the magnitude of the conference that you actually put on was shocking to me. So I wanted to just interview both of you about your stories. And so let's just start right off the bat for listeners who have never heard of Christ Our Life Conference. Tell us what it is and how it began.
2: Wow. Thank you, Crystalina, for such a beautiful introduction. Well, I always like to say Christ Our Life is Holy Spirit inspired, grassroots motivated, you know, moved through the grassroots effort and Bishop blessed conference that it happened. How it began was I was on my treadmill praying my rosary. And as a youth leader, I was always encouraging our youth to give their yeses. I said, you know, you give your yeses to your parents and your sports and all the beautiful activities that you have going on. But how many yeses do you give to Christ? So I always tried to challenge myself on that. And so when I was on my treadmill praying my rosary, it came to my heart that we need a conference in Iowa to help us better understand, as Catholics, what we believe, live, and celebrate. So I got off my treadmill, and I called my best friend, Marilyn, and I told her about what I felt came to my heart, and her reply was,
4: I was like, oh my goodness, I had the same impulse within probably, didn't we figure about the same 4 days? And I was vacuuming. We always joke because Ellen's more fit and I have a cleaner house.
2: But, so true.
1: I love that.
4: But I was like, oh, Lord, do you know how much work that would be? because I right away got the scope of what Jesus was trying to tell me, and it pretty much scared me. But then Ellen called me, and I should back up by saying we had become really good friends. We met each other on our first pilgrimage individually in 2005, going to Medjugorje. I was with my husband and my 16-year-old son, and Ellen was with her, one of her good friends, and we got to know each other then. So we had developed this friendship. So I had huge respect for Ellen, and I thought, oh boy, when she called me, I thought, this is it. We've got to go forth.
3: Yep. Right? And you seem like it's like, okay, this is what God's asking, and there's prayer and there's discernment. I always look to Mother Angelica because what she created, and it was in her older age. She wasn't young when she did this, but she just said yes to God each step of the way. And there was this beautiful quote that came up, and that Mother Angelica said, your plans and your projects and your dreams always have to be bigger than you. So God has room to operate. And when I look at you, Ellen and Marilyn, it's like what you have done with Christ Our Life. I think that quote fits beautifully and right into your story, right? And so, Ellen and Marilyn, how did each of you personally become involved? And how did you know God was calling you to this leadership role? Because there's a lot of things that people want to do. They want to accomplish in their lives. They want to go forward, but it's not always necessarily anointed by God. So how did you know the difference?
4: I think Ellen and I had been prayerful for a long time, and I really feel, and Ellen, you correct me if I'm not right spot on this, I think neither of us had any hesitation. We really both knew once we were called that this was something we had to act upon. And we right away decided we would go to our beloved late priest, Father Joe McDonnell, and tell him about what we had been called to. We had incredible respect for him, and we'd gone on some pilgrimages with him. And he was super enthusiastic. He said, ladies, okay, we're going to take this to our bishop, and we're going to see what he says. And that was Bishop Pates, and this was late 2008. And Bishop Pace, God bless him, was right on board, and we started moving ahead. And boy, we had a few obstacles along the way, but you know, God always throws a few of those in there, doesn't he?
3: Yes, he does. Now, what is your background, Ellen?
2: So my background, I'm a cosmetologist by education, right? And then I was a youth leader for 19, 20 years, I don't even know, besides being a mother of three, right? And a grandma of 14 right now. Right. Yeah, so my background was very simple. And, you know, like Marilyn said, I started praying the rosary. It was something my grandma had always done. And I definitely embraced it when we went to Medjugorje, and it became my weapon, right, in life and such. So when I did get that inkling from the Holy Spirit and being a youth leader, a lot of times what I do is I pray and I move. And if I go to the direction and the door opens, I go through it. If the door shuts, I go, huh, that must have been one of my crazy ideas, which I've had a few. But, you know, I just want to move for the Lord. I want to give him my yes. I want to move. I want to do the ridiculous just to see if that is what he needs at the time. And it's not like I felt qualified. It's not like, you know, Marilyn was totally qualified for what we are ready to do. But we knew together as friends, we could do something beautiful for our Lord.
3: And what about you, Marilyn?
4: Well, my background was I had a Southern Baptist dad, and it was who turned out to be my husband that led me into Catholicism. The Holy Spirit I give the most credit to. I was a graphic designer by trade, and I spent most of my career, though, I got a few promotions at Drake University, and I spent a lot of years as Associate Director of Public Relations at Drake University. And that was a great privilege, and I enjoyed it immensely. But I have to tell you, my husband died 1.5 years ago, exactly to this day. And he was an incredible encouragement to me. And since his death, and I miss him terribly every day, there's no doubt we had a great marriage, and I love him so much. Can't wait to see him again with Jesus. But I felt that, okay, I've got a beautiful family. I have grandchildren, a new one that's only 8 weeks old, plus some little boys. She's a little girl that's so sweet. But anyway, I felt, okay, with my life now is basically to be of service to Jesus Christ. And it's clear, we love our family, we love our friends, blessed with great friends, Ellen and many others. But my purpose now, it's very clear to me, is to serve Jesus the best I can.
3: Again, for those of you that are just tuning in to Women Made New, I am interviewing Ellen Miller and Marilyn Lane, and they put on this huge Christ Our Life conference in Des Moines, Iowa, that I will be speaking at next weekend. And now, Marilyn, if you don't mind me asking, a lot of people have lost their loved ones this past year. If it's not their parents, if it's their spouse, and even people close to me, and I have friends that have lost their parents, and it has really hit them so hard. If you don't mind me asking, how have you coped with that, of losing your husband? For the women out there that maybe have recently lost their significant other, or there are men that have lost their wives, do you have any advice that you could give them going through that right now?
4: You know what? Three words. Faith, faith, faith. I'll tell you, and I know your audience, of course, is faith-filled to begin with, or they probably would not be tuning in to beautiful Kristalina and your words. But I believe that the one solution when you have lost a child, a parent, a friend, a spouse, especially a spouse you've lived with your whole adult life, I think then it is clear that with faith, you need to turn and, as we've learned from Sister Faustina a long time ago, trust in Jesus. And we pray and we trust, and each day might be really difficult, but we've got to get up and give it our best, because one day, it's all the tears and the heartbreak, they're going to be totally over. And if we have faith and we live the way Jesus Christ wants us to live, Blessed Mother will help us, the saints will help us, but we've got to make that effort so that we can enjoy that eternal life. And that's got to be our motivation.
3: That's right. And that is beautiful. And there's a quote from Mother Angelica that just rings a bell for me. And she says, "You have all eternity to experience the presence of God. You have a very short time to do something for him." And I see you two, and even where you're at in your age bracket, and you're not letting that stop you. You're not letting that handicap you. You're not saying, no, woe is me, I can't do anything right now, right? I'm past that. I'm past my prime. And that is so not true. You're so fiery, and you have so much to give the world and to give God, and people's lives are being changed, and conversions are happening because of your conference. And this is not some small conference. It's a bigger conference. And one thing I would like to ask each of you is, how has it been serving Christ Our Life changed your own relationship with Jesus?
2: Yeah, very much. It has very, very much. I would say just believing that God can do something beautiful with your little yes, right? When we first began Christ Our Life, we were sitting at a big gathering of volunteers. You know, everybody kind of had their role. It was like, well, there's Lori, you know, she's done promotion her whole life, or Jenny, she's doing the books and this and that. I used to cut her hair. So everybody was a friend of ours that had a talent that they wanted to volunteer and give. And I sat around and I thought, gosh, Lord, what do I have? You know, I'm a cosmetologist, I'm a youth leader, but I don't have any of these other really detailed talents. And then we started to think about, Matthew Kelly was one of our speakers the very first conference, and he said, it's going to take a personal invite to bring people to this arena. You know, don't just throw flyers in a bulletin and send it on its way. People want to be personally invited. And it's going to take you 7 times to get people to kind of open up. 7 invites. I'm like, oh, that's a lot, right? But anyway, I thought to myself, well, I love people. That's my nature. And I would love to be that personal invite. So I started calling friends around the state of Iowa that I knew belonged to other parishes and such. And I said, will you be that personal invite in the back of your church? You know, can you help help us promote this conference. And that is who I now call all these years later, right? 18 years later, I call them my go-to friends. And so I go to them. I give them all the beautiful promotional material Marilyn creates. And then they create that personal invite in the back of their church, because they definitely do not know me, the parish, the parishioners, but they know Susie, they know Joey, they know Marilyn, and they are going to take their word for it that this conference has something beautiful to offer them. And that's how that kind of begins. So that's my role in the conference, is really being that personal invite. And I love it. We really promote for our searching souls, right? We're all searching. Doesn't matter what age you are. I want to know that the Lord can use me up for the rest of my life. And this has been a beautiful ministry that I'm just so grateful to be a part of.
3: That's beautiful. What about you, Marilyn?
4: I need to say we have, about 30 members on our steering team. And as Ellen alluded to already, each one of these has an incredible capability in their own right. Karen Quiner just walked back in, and she's one of those. And we're so thankful for each one. And we also have 7 members, board of directors, and all of these go-to people. Ellen did not mention the number, but about 414, I think, within the state of Iowa, and then we have others beyond our borders, too. And it's just a great group. I don't know specifically what you were maybe asking me, but I love to talk about all the people that give us tremendous support. And our priests have been wonderful about that, too. Our bishop is always with us.
2: And sometimes it's good not to know what you now know, because I know when we first came up with this Holy Spirit inspiration of the conference, I said to Marilyn, okay, let's take it to prayer and see how big of a place we should get, right? And in my prayer came the multiplying of the loaves of fish and bread. Mm-hmm. And I went to my priest, and being a youth leader, I'll admit, I didn't know how many were there. And I go, hey, Father, how many were there? And he goes, well, at the multiplying of the loaves of fish and bread, there were 5,000. He goes, but that's without women and children. If you want a big enough place for everyone, you're going to have to get a big enough place for 10,000 souls. And I said, all right, Marilyn. And so I still can think of us talking on the phone. I'm sitting on my deck, you know, and I'm like, hey, Marilyn, what about this place? She goes, nope, it only holds 4,000. Or what about this place? That's 2,000. And we finally settled on the Wells Fargo Arena that held 10,000.
4: Well, originally it was Veterans Auditorium. Mm-hmm. And we thought, okay, that's great. And I heard on the television one evening, my husband was sitting in the other room and I was listening in. And I heard they were tearing the seats out at Vets Auditorium, and that they're going to do a remodel. And I thought, oh, no, that's where we're having a conference. They told us that.
2: Yeah.
4: And anyway, so they moved us. They said, you'll be okay. I called them the next day, and Ella and I thought, okay, we got to go with whatever. So they put us in the next location called Hy-Vee Hall. We weren't thrilled because it was a flat. We wanted an arena setting, and this was not. But we thought, okay, they told us, well, it's newer, it has more bathrooms, you'll be happy, okay, yada, yada. So we went with that. Then, I don't know, Ellen, it was only
2: a couple months out.
4: Yeah, mm-hmm. Weeks or a few months before, and we got notification that a particular political party had wanted to have a dinner, and they needed to have a flat venue. So they moved us into what was up until last July, a year ago July, it was called Wells Fargo Arena. It's huge, and it's a beautiful arena. And that was where we were moved. For the same price, God does these amazing things, same price as what we were going to pay in the very beginning for Veterans Auditorium. God bless him for helping us.
3: God always works things out. When God is involved, there are no obstacles, right? I mean, there are going to be obstacles. There's always going to be spiritual warfare. But when things get in the way, God just has his way of just removing them and blessing you at the same time, is what I have found, right? And that was one
2: absolutely.
3: Of my questions is, has there ever been a moment when you wanted to give up? Because I can't imagine the caliber of your event and how big it is that you wouldn't have spiritual warfare, that you wouldn't mm-hmm. have things coming against you, because wherever God is and there is good happening and lives are changing and souls are being converted, the evil one is always there to cause problems or ruckus or temptation or discouragement in some way, shape, or form. And we're aware of that. But is there ever a time where you're just like, oh my goodness, this is a bit much. What did I do here? How much? I think I took on too much than I can handle.
2: Yeah, I remember a time, and we were, again, it was within that 2 month mark. And we were just like, okay, Lord, this is like running uphill trying to evangelize, right? A Catholic conference to Catholics? I thought it would be a lot easier, right? I was like, I thought everybody would be like, sure, I'll take a ticket. But at that point, the committee had voted on our tickets to be $50. And so everywhere I went to promote the conference, you know, once I'd get to the ticket price, they would be like, $50? Really? Oh, I don't know. I've never heard of this conference. And $50, that seems like a lot. We have to travel from far away, yada, yada. So now we're like 2 months out, and we only have 1,000 seats sold. And we have an arena for 10,000, right? And I'm like, oh, Lord, what are we going to do here? And I called a friend who hosts conferences in an adjoining city nearby. And I said, hey, have you ever had this situation happen? And she said, yeah, we have. And when that had happened, what we did was give an extra ticket away for everybody who bought one. And I was like, yeah, that's what we need to do. So I called Marilyn, and she wasn't quite sure about that. So we took it to our priest, Father Joe, and he said, absolutely, we have to fill those seats with souls. So we took it to our committee, and I will tell you, we had some pushback, like, what are you doing? You know, this is a crazy idea. We're 2 months out. We can't start mailing out tickets. But it was the year of evangelizing. It was the Pope's year that he declared it, that we need to evangelize. So I got a bunch of friends around a dining room table, and they told me they would help me, and we mailed out an extra ticket for everyone who bought one. And I can tell you, to this day, we have people still coming up to us saying, I was that free ticket, and it changed my life, and I am so glad. Thank you so much for this.
4: 23 and unders are happily receiving free tickets.
2: And our tickets are now $30. We really cut back the price and really thought, you know, we wanted to make it affordable for everyone. And God bless Marilyn's husband. When he was here, he just fundraised for us so beautifully. And, you know, so many people volunteer. I mean, there's nobody paid on our team, I always say, except for our accountant. You know, we got to pay somebody to count the money. But otherwise, we all just give our heart to this conference and want it to be something beautiful that we can do for the heartland, for anybody who is willing to give their yes.
3: And I want to reiterate that anyone, I think what you said, the youth are free.
2: Yeah.
3: 23 yes. and under are free. And I know right now we're in the hustle of bustle of school, and fall is upon us, and the pumpkins and the leaves and everything's happening, and our kids are back at school, and things are kind of settling down now. And it's really a good time to just kind of stop and reflect on how you're going to go into this next season of your life. How can I kind of just shift? Because summer is a whole thing, right? And then your kids go off to school again and things settle down. You're back at home. Everyone's getting into their routine. But you also want to make sure you put Jesus in that daily routine, right? And it's an excellent way of just stopping, taking yourself away from the world for just 2 days and just having that undivided attention with Jesus and just kind of checking in with him. What is it you want of me? What is it you want me to do? How do you want me to proceed, Holy Spirit? And I think that's where a lot of people falter a bit, is where they don't ask for God's guidance. They just keep running. And then they're like, why am I having problems? What's going on? I need to pray. Where's God? But it's like, well, did you stop and ask him, what is his will in your life right now? Should you be dating that person? Should you be working there? Should you be taking that class? How much did you actually talk to Jesus about that? Because know it or not, he cares. Yeah. Know it or not, he wants to be a part of that. If you believe it or not, he's waiting for you to speak with him. And the majority of the time we don't. And then when we're in a crisis, we're like, God, where are you? I need help. I'm in an emergency here, you know? And it's just, it's almost just being self-aware that, wow, I really just need to stop and check in with Jesus. And this conference could be a really good time for me to do that. Just to take the weekend, give it to God, and come out the other end, being more at peace, being more at one in God's will, and moving forward with the Holy Spirit, wouldn't you say?
4: Absolutely. And you know what? Because we offer live streaming, Ellen came up with a line years ago, stay for all or stay for some, How's it go exactly?
2: It's come for all or stay for some. Yeah.
4: There you go.
3: I like that.
4: Because especially, I mean, you can physically come and go from the arena if you're anywhere close. And of course, the advantages of being there in person, you receive the Holy Eucharist, number one. Mm-hmm. We have adoration. The music is incredible. But if you're far away and you can live stream, it's beautiful too, because you can be there for what you can be there for. If you have to turn off the device you're listening to and come back, but hear the speakers, especially Crystalina Everett. She's going to be pretty darn good, I heard.
3: You're
4: and
3: so
4: lots
3: sweet.
4: Of others.
3: You're so sweet. Okay, we are going to take a quick break with our friends over at EWTN. So stay tuned.

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1: 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Also, Father Rob Hagen joins to talk to us about Father Bill Atkinson and his canonization cause.
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4: So that's Your Valentine by Anthony DeStefano, again available through our EWTN Religious Catalog. 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
6: Welcome back to Women Made New. I'm your host, Kristalina Evert. Thank you for joining me. And for those of you that are just tuning in, I am speaking with Ellen Miller and Marilyn Lane, and they put on a beautiful conference called Christ Our Life in Des Moines, Iowa, and I will be speaking at it next weekend. 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
8: All spelled out. 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
6: Yep. And I really wanted to interview Ellen and Marilyn because so many times people just exclude themselves because of their age and they feel like, well, I'm too old. I can't, what can I really do for God? And maybe you go to daily mass. Maybe you are that daily communicant and you're doing what you can. But I truly believe God has so much more for you than that. And yes, we do need prayer warriors in our church. But you're not too old, and that is not an excuse not to do different things that God is asking you to do. And it is never too late. And my show is called Women Made New because I believe that no matter what has happened in someone's life, no matter how old you are, that Jesus can truly make all things new. And ladies, where have you witnessed this kind of transformation at Christ Our Life Conference?
8: Oh boy, we have literally received over the years, I'm not exaggerating, thousands of testimonials. Mm. And it started because we passed out surveys at the end of each conference, and we asked people if they would be willing to share how the conference impacted them in their lives. And we were amazed at the responses we got. They were just phenomenal. And then we would receive emails. We'd receive texts. We'd have people, Ellen and myself, and I'm sure members of our committee too, would stop us after church or something and say, hey, that conference that I attended last month, or even people off year. We do this conference on even-numbered years, and on off-numbered years, I'd even receive letters. I have one lady that she is in Chicago in the city, and she writes me notes. I have one recently. I can't believe, you know, what the conference has done for her and how she plans to be at the next one. And you're right. You're never too old. I'm quite a bit older than Ellen. And as long as God has given us good health and the capability, we really have no excuse not to serve him. I know I've read this over and over. We are going to be so grateful when we see Jesus face to face that we acted on the opportunities that he gave us.
7: Yeah, and I always feel all my grandkids and my kiddos, they live by me. I feel very grateful for that. And I do my best to try to be their backup love. But, you know, all the ministries I had before 14 grandkids, I am still holding two now with 14 grandkids, right? So I feel like God just opens up a time frame and gives you what you need. I feel like my first priority is definitely my husband and my children, my grandkids. Absolutely. But he always opens up a door. So I don't really buy the whole story of, I just don't have time. I have grandkids. I'm busy. And I'm like, no, you don't get it. Like when you give God your yes, he just opens up a time frame and a door and a moment. And you walk through that, something beautiful will happen for you and for your neighbor.
8: And we've always made time through our lives for mission work for years and years. Ellen and I, in fact, we've shared some. Liberia, Guatemala. I loved Haiti. I had a passion for Haiti, and I can't go there right now because of the dangers. But like we said, unless Jesus gives you a burden that creates an impossibility to do something, it's incumbent upon us. We know how much he loves us. We need to respond.
7: And I just wanted to say, Christ Our Life has changed my life with the very first conference, and I had no idea, right? I walked into that conference, Marilyn and I, and we thought the conference was our mission. But afterwards, we had the founder of Mary's Meals at this conference, and his name was Magnus McFarland Barrow. And my son Mike was a senior in college at the time, and he was Magnus's ambassador. And after he had heard Magnus's testimony of how his nonprofit, Mary's Meals, is feeding children at their place of education in 16 developing countries for $25.20. He's like, Mom, this is amazing. What are we going to do about it? And I'm like, I'm going to go home and take a break. I'm a cosmetologist. I'm a youth leader. I already do enough, for heaven's sake. And he said, but Mom, it's so easy to do something.
9: That's
7: right. Oh my gosh. Crystalina, with that, we just took off. We were like, all right, look, what can we do? We adopted a school. It was called St. Peter's. We were like, okay, there's 716 kids in Malawi, Africa we need to feed. How are we going to do that? Well, we decided we'd create a shirt and feed a child. We became people who wore these shirts are now walking billboards. Every shirt feeds a child for a year. That was our start. But then Mike became so emboldened by that yes that he found himself moving to Africa, like right out of college as finance and logistics officer for Mary's Meals. 2 years in Liberia, another 9 in Malawi. He married his college sweetheart. I mean, never did he think Christ Our Life, being Magnus's ambassador, would have him living in Africa for 11 years, doing such beautiful work. And me as his mother, I found myself going to visit my son and his growing family and going out to meet the children of Mary's Meals and then bringing that experience home and educating kids in America. This is how we are different on both sides of the world. This is how we're the same. We need each other, right? We can learn about each other. So again, I had no idea Christ Our Life was going to change my life in such a personal way.
9: I think it's beautiful. And I just want to go back to that simple little dangerous phrase of, well, it's so easy to do something.
7: Yeah.
9: But it is.
7: Yeah,
9: that's
7: for sure.
9: The beauty of it. It is so easy just to do something. And God is speaking to every single one of us. I don't care if you're doing dishes right now. I don't care if you're driving. I don't care if you're just sitting on a couch listening to the show. And I don't care what age you are. That God speaks to all of us in those small, still voice. And deep down, I truly believe we all have an idea what we're supposed to be doing. And we also know what we're not supposed to be doing, which is even harder, right? To kind of get
8: Amen.
9: Over that yes. But one of the things I am going to be speaking about, and you have spoken heavily about it already, is we are meant to know, love, and serve God. That's why we're here. But I want to take it actually a step further than that. And yes, we're here to know, love, and serve God. But at the end of our life, we should stand before the throne of God and be able to say, I fulfilled the mission that you created me for. How many of us right now could say that? And I don't think many of us. I know I couldn't. I'm thinking, whoa, what do I need to be doing? What am I not doing, right? But it's real, because all of us are going to be called, when we die, to stand before God? And what will we have for him? How did we live for him? And recently, with different people that have passed away in my life, and death has been close to home lately, I've really thought about that. And what else is there? Really, what else is there? More money, more cars, more fashion? What? More Instagram posts? At the end of the day, what else is there than to be able wholeheartedly stand before God and say, I fulfilled the mission that you, Father, created me for? And I think that's huge. Now, there are some people out there listening, balking maybe at that, because maybe they're not Catholic. Maybe they're not deep in their faith. Maybe they just stumbled upon the show and they're listening right now. And sometimes people hear, oh, Catholic conference, and they assume it's primarily for people who are already deeply involved in their faith. And that's not true. What would you say to someone who hasn't been at Mass in years or even isn't sure they believe in God anymore? Should they be coming to this conference if they're thinking about it?
8: We know the answer to that.
9: Yes, we do.
8: Absolutely, because Jesus wants to, the old saying, Jesus wants so badly to meet us where we are at.
9: Oh, I love
8: and
9: it.
8: And he will do that. He will do that every single time. And if we haven't, it's like we talk about in the Catholic Church, of course, about confession or reconciliation. And people say, oh, I can't do that. I haven't done that for 35 years.
9: Mm-hmm.
8: It doesn't matter. Jesus wants us to reciprocate that love in any way we can. And we don't have to start huge. You don't have to start like jumping in to do a conference or something. Maybe there's something in your church. You don't have to be Catholic, you know, just something that you see that you have an opportunity to serve and to give it a shot and to join some other people that have faith too. And you will encourage one another. You can build upon each other. And sometimes, not always, but sometimes before you know it, you have become that apostle that you didn't even know was inside you.
9: Oh, I love that. We are all apostles, right? That you didn't know that was inside of you. I love it. It is so true. Even this podcast, years ago when I started it, I had no idea that this was a gift that God gave me. And slowly I just kept saying yes, and it just has bloomed into something beautiful. Yeah. And I was scared all along the way. And here we are, right? And it's just keep going, even though you're scared. And Mother Angelica was just, she knows what she was doing. And we can all follow in her footsteps, even though you're scared. You may not know what you're doing. You don't even know if you have the resources. But if God is asking, that's all we need to know. And we go right?
8: I think about Mother Angelica so much because of the fact when she decided to go ahead with that tower and it was like, where's the money? Well, it'll come. It'll come. And lo and behold, it certainly happened. But boy, that talk about a big step in faith. Woo! But God is there for us.
7: I like to live by the mantra, or I would always tell my youth, get comfortable with being uncomfortable.
9: That's right.
8: That's good.
7: Mm-hmm.
9: That's one thing. Jesus never said this is going to be easy. I don't know why people are getting so down and out when things are getting hard. I mean, it's going to be hard either way. So pick your heart. Do you want to do it without God and in sin and getting eaten alive by the world, or under the umbrella and under the canopy of the Holy Trinity, where you're protected, you have grace, you have mission, and you have purpose in your life? It's like,
8: amen.
9: I mean, it's still going to be hard under that canopy, but at least we're protected and we have a heavenly army and a mother and a father and Jesus ready there to catch us. So the other way, we're just getting eaten alive. And I've experienced both. And I'm telling you what, I'm not stepping a toe outside of under the canopy of the Holy Trinity. Okay, let's just say that.
8: Oh, yeah.
9: Mother Church protects her children, right? To live it out.
8: Me. I was just going to say that we have to remember too, Jesus invites us to share in and carry the cross. And it doesn't matter. You don't have to be Catholic to understand that. But each one of us, somewhere along in life, has a cross. And Jesus is going to help us carry it. But nobody gets out of here, I don't think, scot-free. And we all can offer that to him. And we don't understand the mystery of it all, but we know that Jesus makes good of everything that we put at the foot of the cross.
9: That's right. And that's beautiful. So let's talk about this year's conference. and just kind of get into the details of it all. So what is different or particularly exciting about this year, Christ Our Life 2026?
8: Oh, the speakers, absolutely. They're always exciting, but boy, we do have another stellar lineup. We'll just shoot through them pretty quickly. Bishop Espaillat is coming from the Bronx in New York. People who know him say his energy is phenomenal. He has been known in the past as the rapper priest. When we recruited him, he was the youngest bishop in America. Now he's actually the fourth youngest. Wow. I just catch it up a little bit. And I'm going to have Ellen talk about a few, but I will talk about Father Spitzer. He was here in 2024, and people loved him. And he loved our conference, and he wanted to come back. And I said, Father Spitzer, what would you like to talk about when you come back? And he said, I've done in-depth experience studies with over 1,500 near-death experiencers. And he said, that's what I would like to talk about.
9: Oh, I'm going to that talk for sure.
8: Oh, me too. I cannot wait. He's amazing. You know, he's a physicist.
7: As you well know,
8: he's a priest.
7: Now.
8: Yeah. I mean, that he is just, and he's blind. He brings a young gentleman with him who guides him along. Talk about not letting any kind of difficulty get in your way. Mm. There's the prime example right there. Anyway, go ahead, Ellen.
7: Wonderful. And we have Sister Medine Tesfaye. She is coming from Ethiopia. My son met her when he was working with Mary's Meals and going into Ethiopia. And he said, Mom, there's this beautiful sister who is doing amazing work. And she was there during the Civil War, and she's taking care of the children and the women and the families in her village. And Mary's Meals is a part of that support. And you really should get her to Christ Our Life. So I got a hold of her on WhatsApp, and sure enough, she is coming, and we're just so thrilled to have her. Krista Fanick, who is a friend of yours, Kristalina. We're having Chris back the second time. He was here a couple of years ago talking about living joy. And Gabe Costello, I don't know if I say his last name right, but he is amazing. I've gotten to know Gabe back and forth through texting and phone calls, and he has such a love and a devotion for our Blessed Mother, and he's going to be speaking to our youth, too, about masculinity. And you, Kristalina, oh, goodness, I heard you on YouTube one last winter or the year winter before, and I was putting my puzzle together, and I was listening to your testimony and your talk about Women Made New, and I was like, I love
8: her
7: energy.
8: Gotta get her.
7: I know the Holy Spirit is moving through her. I can feel it. And so I got a hold of you, and you gave your yes. And Charbel Rausch, he is from Australia, and he is going to be giving us a testimony. He grew up with quite a few kids that were little rebels and this and that. And he's going to talk about his huge conversion, even though he was raised Catholic, how his life was turned around when Jesus spoke to him. Ed Magnus McFarland Barrow, he's our humanitarian. He comes every year now since the very first. Didn't plan it that way, but that's how God played it out. And finally, we have Steve Angersano. Steve has been with us since the second conference. This is our ninth. And Steve Angersano will weave the music and the stories and the devotion for the Divine Mercy Chaplet. We'll be praying that all together in the arena. So that's kind of our lineup.
8: And there is one more important person, and that is our own Bishop Joensen, William Joensen, who is going to deliver Saturday morning's homily. And we are having a beautiful, beautiful experience Saturday night with adoration, and Bishop Espaillat and Bishop Johnson will be participating along with some incredible music.
7: And you know who I forgot, because he was very last minute. We had to
8: Father
7: wait quite
8: David.
7: We had to wait for a bit to get Father David Michael Moses's yes. He was confirming all of that, but Father David Michael Moses is joining us also.
9: Oh, that sounds wonderful. Yeah, I'm really excited. It's going to be next weekend, and it's September 26th through the 27th. And the reason I really wanted to promote this, I speak at a lot of different conferences, but it's just a really good time to step back while you're going into the fall. The busyness of the holidays is literally right around the corner. I mean, I go into Costco and it's Christmas. I'm at the North Pole. You walk into some stores and they just skipped over Thanksgiving and it's Christmas already. And I'm just like, whoa, let's settle down. My kids just went back to school. I'm not ready for that. But at the same time, in the busy and the hustle and the routine of life with school and college and things are changing from the summer, We want Jesus to stay the focus, and it is so easy to put him on the sidelines. It's so easy to go through life without making him that center and where he actually wants to be in your life and directing you through the Holy Spirit of your mission and what God is calling you to do and why you are here. And I thought this conference was beautiful because it's not just you have to go to this big arena and sit through a weekend of all these different speakers. No, you can do it in the privacy of your own home because it's also live stream. And I really want everyone to hear me out there of saying that Jesus really wants your undivided attention. And if you step back and you think about that, when is the last time you've given that to him? When is the last time you've shut the world away, you've turned your phone off, and you're just like, okay, Jesus, what is it you want to say to my heart? What is it I need to be doing? How can I be living for you right now? And how am I not living for you? And it's almost this sober look at your own life of what direction are you going in and is it the right one? And so it's a good time to just recalibrate, to sit back and say, okay, I'm going to give this weekend and even part of the weekend, if that's all you've got, but just to go and just to dive in with Jesus, shut the world off and set this fall off right with Jesus at the center. And I just thought this conference was a beautiful way just to stop and to do that.
8: You are one great saleswoman for Jesus Christ.
7: I just kept thinking in Iowa, it's a time of harvest, you know, and it's a harvesting of souls.
9: Perfect.
7: Yeah.
9: Mm-hmm. That is just perfect. Beautiful. So Ellen and Marilyn, I have this question for you that I think is very important and very prevalent right now. Okay. If you could speak directly to the person listening right now, who is hurting, who is searching, or perhaps maybe has just been away from God for a really long time, what would you want them to know?
8: I guess I'll go first. I will say this. I don't think many people are probably, I shouldn't presume this, but I am, people don't notice this when they're with me, but I am hurting a lot every single day and every night when I return to my lonely home that is without my beloved husband. And I think that this conference has the ability to bring God so closely into your heart that no matter what your problems are, no matter if you're lonely, if you've suffered a loss, if you're struggling with a marriage, whatever it is, I feel like Jesus Christ is going to be speaking to you somewhere in this conference through one of these speakers. Jesus has the way of doing that. He knows what every single person's needs are, and he will be there for us. That's what I would say. That's why I want as many people as possible to either attend or live stream. It will be worth your time.

0: crazy days. And right now we're in the middle of some crazy stuff for his care. But I always feel like, Lord, you know, if you can trust me in the little things, you can trust me in the big things. So come and take your mind off of what is going on with your world at home and come in there and just sit in a chair, sit in one of those seats and just soak in what God is telling you and what you're praying and what you're feeling and leave that arena. And our prayer for you is that you're walking one step closer to Christ, you know, with Christ.
1: Mm-hmm. That is beautiful. Now, we are coming to a close. Where can people go to buy tickets, to live stream, and to join in on this beautiful event?
2: 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ChristOurLifeIowa.com. On some of our promo materials, of course, we have the QR code, and that will lead you right to it also. But those are the ways. And you can, of course, again, if you're 23 or under, it is free, but you do need to purchase a ticket. So that's really important. Ellen, what am I leaving out?
0: Oh, just join us for the whole event, the whole beautiful prayer. But there's also high school college breakout in the middle of Saturday. And so when you go to the Christ Our Life Iowa website, you will get to learn that and more. Buy your tickets now.
1: Excellent. Thank you, ladies, so much for your yes, for your testimony of what you're doing. And just know I look forward to being there next weekend and seeing you. And just thank you for everything that you are doing.
2: I can't wait to meet you in person.
0: Me
2: what
0: too.
2: Joy that's going to be. Thank you so much.
1: We're going to have some fun.
2: You better believe it.
0: Amen.
1: God bless you both.
0: Thank you. Thank you, everyone.

As we come to an end of Women Made New, I want to thank Ellen and Marilyn for joining me today and sharing their hearts. I think their story is such a beautiful reminder that God is never finished with us. And there is no age, no season of life, and no circumstance that prevents God from doing something extraordinary through a willing heart. And I want to leave all of you listening today with that same encouragement. Maybe there's something God has been placing on your heart for a long time. Maybe you thought, I'm too old, I've missed my opportunity, I've made too many mistakes, I'm too busy, or you're just thinking you're not qualified. Don't underestimate what God can do with your yes. And that's what the show has just been all about. And I want you to leave with that encouragement. Sometimes the greatest things God asks of us begin with something so small and simple as saying, Lord Jesus, I am willing. Show me what you want me to do. And because today is Saturday, everyone, I say it every weekend, I want to encourage you to do something practical and good for your soul today and your relationship with God, and go to confession. There are Catholic churches all across the country offering a sacrament of reconciliation today, and many of them on Saturday afternoons have their doors wide open for you to go to confession. So look up the Catholic parish near you and check out their confession times. And if it's been a long time, please don't be afraid. You don't have to have everything figured out. Before you walk through the doors, just go. Jesus wants you to just go. And just let Jesus meet you where you are at. There is such freedom. I can't even tell you the freedom of giving your wounds and your failures and everything that you have been carrying to Jesus. And sometimes being made new begins with simply allowing Jesus just to forgive us. And I know that's hard. But before we close, I also want to remind you that something very special is happening tonight on EWTN. EWTN's coverage of the beatification of Archbishop Fulton Sheen continues with day 5 of the Novena of the Holy Hours, live from the Cathedral of St. Mary in Peoria, Illinois, tonight at 8 p.m. Eastern on EWTN Radio and Television. What a beautiful opportunity, everyone, to pray together as a church and to remember the life and witness of Archbishop Fulton Sheen. Thank you again for joining me. And whatever you're carrying, whatever you've been

dealing with, whatever season of life you are finding yourself in, remember that God isn't finished with you, and it's never too late to say yes to Him, and it's never too late to allow Him to make you new. I'm Crystalina Everett, and this has been Women Made New. God bless you, and I look forward to seeing you next weekend.

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1: We'll take a look at this week in Catholic history with Kevin Schmiesing. 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

Hi, my name is Walker Borman, Assistant General Agent with the Knights of Columbus, serving Catholic families in Cedar Rapids. 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I specialize in life insurance, long-term care insurance, disability insurance, and retirement annuities. 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Again, I'm Knights of Columbus Assistant General Agent Walker Borman. Thank you, and God bless.

Our family is made up of every race. We are young and old, rich and poor, men and women, sinners and saints. Our family has spanned the centuries and the globe. With God's grace, we started hospitals to care for the sick. We establish orphanages and help the poor. We are the largest charitable organization on the planet, bringing relief and comfort to those in need. We educate more children than any other scholarly or religious institution. We developed the scientific method and laws of evidence. We founded the college system. We defend the dignity of all human life and uphold marriage and family. Cities were named after our revered saints who navigated a sacred path before us. Guided by the Holy Spirit, we compiled the Bible. We are transformed by sacred scripture and sacred tradition, which have consistently guided us for 2,000 years. We are the Catholic Church. With over 1 billion in our family, sharing in the sacraments and fullness of the Christian faith, for centuries we have prayed for you and our world, every hour of every day, whenever we celebrate the Mass. Jesus himself laid the foundation for our faith when he said to Peter, the first pope, "You are rock, and upon this rock I will build my church." For over 2,000 years, we've had an unbroken line of shepherds, guiding the Catholic Church with love and truth in a confused and hurting world. And in this world filled with chaos, hardship, and pain, it's comforting to know that some things remain consistent, true, and strong: our Catholic faith, and the eternal love that God has for all creation. If you've been away from the Catholic Church, we invite you to take another look. Visit CatholicsComeHome.org today. Ours is one family, united in Jesus Christ, our Lord and Savior. We are Catholic. Welcome.

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3: 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This is Michael O'Neill and The Miracle Hunter. Hey everyone, I've recovered from my cold this past week, so my voice maybe is back to normal. But we've got a great show ahead for you today. This is another week of Hidden Gems coming out. I'm so excited about this brand new series with EWTN. This is a series where we travel all across the country to various shrines and places of grace, where we have host Nell Andrzejewski of Catholic Church Tours touring around and telling us what she sees at each of these places. And it features beautiful interviews with the local bishop, perhaps, the rector of the shrine, pilgrims of the shrine who have had incredible experiences at these places. We always try to tell you about what these places are all around the United States, and they're called Hidden Gems. People can go to shrines.tv for more information on this project and to watch some of the episodes. We're so excited today to be joined by the script writer from the program, and that's Marian Amberg. She's a prolific writer about shrines and miracles and other things that I'm interested in. She's won numerous Catholic media awards, and she'll be joining us today to talk about script writing for Hidden Gems, sort of the behind the scenes on how those stories are put together. And we'll be excited to talk to Marian in just a little bit. Later in the show, we'll be talking with Nick Salkowski from the National Center for Padre Pio, and his shrine there in Bartow, Pennsylvania, has a remarkable backstory, an incredible miracle that led to that shrine coming to be. And his shrine is featured in this new episode of Hidden Gems, which airs on Sunday at 5 p.m. Central Time. So we'll be excited to talk to Nick about Padre Pio in just a little bit. Check out my series, They Might Be Saints, coming up on Sunday, October 4th at 1:30 p.m. Central Time. They Might Be Saints' Bishop Frederick Berriga, trekking across Michigan's wilderness, earned him the nickname the Snowshoe Priest, but his heroic virtue bringing the gospel to Native Americans and immigrant miners may earn Bishop Berriga sainthood. And news that's coming out is that there are miracles that have been found through the intercession of Bishop Berriga that are currently under investigation in Rome. And so very soon we will see, I believe, beatification coming up at some point in Michigan. So we're all praying for that. And the brand new series, Hidden Gems. I'm so excited about this one. We've seen new episodes the last few weeks. Another new episode is coming right out on Sunday, September 19th September 20th at 5 p.m. Central Time, and that is Hidden Gems, Catholic Shrines in America, the National Center for Padre Pio. And you can explore the National Center for Padre Pio and experience the chapel, museum, relics, and devotional spaces centered around the modern miracle worker and stigmatic St. Padre Pio. So check that one out, Sunday, September 20th at 5 p.m. Central Time on Hidden Gems on EWTN, or go to shrines.tv. You can watch the episode there. Let's take a look at the miracle news. We do this every week where we talk to you about a miracle that that made the news or something that relates to miracles. And I think you may have seen this on YouTube or Instagram, or this made the rounds on Catholic social media this past week. This was a story about a Minnesota priest, and there was a question of a Eucharistic miracle that perhaps may have occurred at that place. And I think what's amazing about this is that the video is actually available online, and it's truly a remarkable, unique video, because in this video you'll see the priest. This is captured during a live stream of a mass, I'm presuming. They have that video available where the priest, in the middle of consecration, as he's consecrating the precious blood, he has an emotional experience. And many reports were that that he had experienced a Eucharistic miracle, seeing something or feeling something related to the Eucharist. And perhaps it was a personal, emotional experience. But they have clarified this in this diocese in Minnesota, and I'll read you what I know. And so there was a Minnesota priest that clarified that an extraordinary experience underwent during the consecration was a private spiritual grace, not a physical Eucharistic miracle, as the reports seem to have said. And Father Brent Bowman was celebrating Mass for Chesterton Academy at St. Gabriel Church in Hopkins on September 14th, the Feast of the Exaltation of the Holy Cross, when he became visibly overwhelmed while praying over the chalice. So there's a statement that's been published by the Archdiocese of St. Paul in Minneapolis, and Father Bowman firmly denied online reports that he had seen the wine visibly change into human blood, and he said the bread and wine retained their normal appearance and taste throughout the Mass, and that he never saw physical blood or human flesh. This clarification connects misinformation that was being circulated after the recording of the Mass that live stream began spreading online. And Father Bowman explained that, as he pronounced the words of the consecration over the wine, he received what he believes was interior knowledge of the power of those words and the reality of their effect, and he sensed the weight of God's power descending upon the altar and experienced the chalice becoming too heavy to hold. His hand seemed fixed to it, he said, and for a time he was physically unable to move or elevate the chalice. And this priest believes that through this experience he was given a deeper understanding of Christ's passion, the amount of blood Jesus shed, and the immense weight of humanity's sins. And Father Bowman emphasized that such private spiritual encounters are unmerited gifts and should not be interpreted as evidence of a person's holiness, and he expressed the hope that his testimony would lead Catholics to contemplate more deeply Christ's real presence in the Eucharist and the mystery of the precious blood. And again, that was the alleged Eucharistic miracle, or according to reports that were circulating online, that the wine had turned to blood in front of his eyes, visible blood, and his reaction was immense, and it was captured on that video that you can see in various Catholic Church Pop is one of those places that has reported on this, but we've gotten that clarification from this Minnesota priest. Absolutely a moving, amazing video. If you want to find that one online, I'll post that to the Miracle Hunter news feed after the show. Let's take a look at Catholic Pub Trivia. We do this every week where we ask a trivia question and give out a prize to an emailer who writes in the fastest with the correct answer. If you think you know the answer, send an email to questions@miraclehunter.com and maybe you'll be the winner. And so for last week we asked the question, we were talking about St. Augustine in Florida, which is the subject of the new Hidden Gems episode about the Shrine of Our Lady of La Leche in Florida there. And so we were talking about that devotion to the milk of the Mother Mary. And so the question from last week was related, where in the world is the famous milk grotto located? And so the milk grotto, the Grotto of Our Lady, is located in Bethlehem in the West Bank, only a short walk, roughly 5 to 10 minutes from the Church of the Nativity. And according to tradition, the Holy Family took refuge in the grotto during the flight into Egypt. And while Mary was nursing the infant Jesus, a drop of her milk is said to have fallen onto the stone, miraculously turning the grotto's rock white. And the site consequently developed a century-old association with prayers for fertility, pregnancy, and otherwise. And so the sanctuary is known as the Chapel of the Milk Grotto, Milk Grotto Church, and is cared for by the Franciscans of the Custody of the Holy Land. And the present chapel dates principally to 1872, although the devotion at the grotto is certainly much older. And that was last week's question of the week. In this question, we're going to be talking about Padre Pio, because, of course, the new episode of Hidden Gems relates to Padre Pio on Sunday, on September 20th at 5 p.m. Central Time, 6 p.m. Eastern. The new episode of Hidden Gems is about the National Center for Padre Pio. And so, related to Padre Pio, of course, he's known as being a famed miracle worker and stigmatic. And the question for this week was, for approximately how many years did Padre Pio bear the stigmata? If you think you know the answer and want to win the credit, want to win the prize, the image of the faces of Mary, send me an email to questions@miraclehunter.com, and maybe you'll be the one with the answer with the right prize. Answers and winners will be posted on the show page on miraclehunter.com. We need to take a short break, but when we come back, we're going to be talking with Marian Amberg, author of such books as Mary's Miracles, and also the script writer for the brand new series on EWTN, Hidden Gems. Stay with us for that.
4: Somehow we've got it in our heads that simple or unnoticed work is a waste of time. In the words of Mike Rowe, we've declared war on work. We've created a caste system where everyone from plumbers to garbage men are at the bottom and Hollywood stars are at the top. Maybe that's why so many new parents get depressed. I'm just cleaning poop and cooking dinners now. Simple work. How's that matter? Maybe I don't matter. Ever stop and think that Jesus spent most of his life doing manual labor? The God of the universe spent most of his life as a small-town carpenter. Look, we can get by without the rich and famous, but without people to remove our trash, raise our food, and change the diapers, the gears of human history would come to a grinding halt. I think maybe our vision of what matters is off, and we've become less happy as people and less stable as a society because of it. That quiet, often unnoticed work you do every day, it matters a lot, and so do you. This is Chris Stefanik from RealLifeCatholic.com on EWTN Radio.
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3: Welcome back. 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This is Michael O'Neill. I'm the Miracle Hunter. Now, people who tune into this show know that I love talking about shrines, perhaps so much so that I wanted to do a new series on EWTN about American shrines. I travel to shrines all around the world and get to present those on the program Explore with the Miracle Hunter. And people can watch those, and some people say, thanks for showing me, but I'm never going to get there. What about places that people can actually get to here in the United States? And that's what this new series, Hidden Gems, Catholic Shrines in America, is all about. We present some of the most fascinating places in the United States for our Catholic faith, and we tell the story of how they got there and what devotions they're rooted in. And one of the things that makes the show great, I think, is the script writing behind the program. We're so blessed to have the script writer for the program be Marian Amberg, who, in my opinion, is the top shrine expert in the whole United States. And she's written numerous books on Catholic shrines, award-winning books, in fact. And she is the script writer for this program. And we're so grateful to have her on the program today to give us sort of a behind-the-scenes on how these scripts come together and how she tells these amazing stories of shrines all across America. Welcome to the program today, Marian Amberg.
5: Oh, thank you very much.
3: Yeah, it's great to have you back, Marian, and we're so grateful for your good work on the program of Hidden Gems, Catholic Shrines in America, and I hope that people can tune into the show, and it airs every Sunday now at 5 p.m. Central Time, and then the following Friday at 8 a.m. Central Time. And I'm so happy to have you as the script writer because you are the true expert. And so, but I'm kind of curious. Many people don't know about shrines or know very little about shrines, but you know a lot. What was your first inspiration to learn so much and to become an expert writer about all this?
5: I'm not really sure how that all got started, but I've always been interested in churches, country churches, big churches, little churches, Romanesque, anything. I've always been interested in the churches. And when I started writing freelance articles for Catholic magazines, probably back in the 1990s, I remember thinking, you know, if I had to write about only one topic for the rest of my life, it would be churches and shrines. Because no matter which shrine you go into, everyone is different. They have different patron saints. They have different stained glass windows. They have different stories. They're all very, very unique.
3: Yeah, and this television series, Hidden Gems, is a way to present some of those unique places to people who might not necessarily know about it, even in their own backyard. And one of the things I love about your storytelling is you include these little factoids and tidbits, rare tidbits, and kind of fun surprises for the reader. Why do you share some of these lesser-known facts and details, maybe these little gems for the reader and viewer?
5: Well, I always want to find something that most writers haven't written about. And it's almost kind of a fetish with me. I dig until I come up with something that has not appeared in most, magazine articles or blogs or whatever. And, you know, if somebody has already visited a shrine, I want to give them something new for their next visit. And I think a really good case in point for this is the Grotto of the Redemption in West Bend, Iowa. I've written about that place maybe 12, 15 times. So when I started writing the script on the grotto for Hidden Gems, I knew I had to find something different so it wasn't just, you know, the same old stuff. And what I came up with, and I did not know this before I began the research for the Hidden Gems script, is that when Father Doberstein was constructing the grotto to Mary's grotto, the turtles would come up from the pond and watch him work. And so he decided to create a turtle of stone on one wall. Now, I had never run across that anyplace else, so I'm thinking, oh, you know, the viewers would love that little tidbit.
3: Yep, absolutely. Yeah, the fun little unknown stories are one of the reasons that people are tuning in to the new series on EWTN, Hidden Gems, Catholic Shrines in America, which airs every Sunday at 5 p.m. Central Time. Now, I know you're well known as an author and a writer, but what has it been like working on this series, a television series, writing scripts, perhaps similar or different to writing how has the past experience visiting these places kind of helped you with the process in this writing?
5: I think writing a script is very similar to writing a feature story. So when you're writing a feature story, you want to come up with a hook. You want to come up with something that's going to grab the reader's attention. In this case, you want to come up with something that's really going to pique the viewer's attention. Now, what we have, in addition to the words for the Hidden Gem series, is we have some pretty magnificent drone footage that yes. really enhances the writing. And so I'm really lucky that it doesn't all rely on my writing, but also the drone footage really brings people into the series.
3: Yeah, I agree. The drone footage is done at an expert level, and it's absolutely amazing to see from that angle, perhaps not even the angle you'd see when you visit those shrines of those expansive properties in some cases. We're talking today with Marian Amberg about Hidden Gems, this new series on EWTN, Catholic Shrines in America, as it's known. And I know you've traveled around and you've been to these various shrines. Has your experience in visiting the actual places or writing about them come into play as you've written these scripts?
5: I think so, because each place is different. I think each place has a sense of the holy, but the sense of the holy will vary from place to place. For example, the Miraculous Metal Shrine in Philadelphia, you're going to have a different sense of Mary at that shrine than you would say at Our Lady of Prompt Help in Louisiana. So we feel you sense different facets of heaven at the different shrines.
3: Yeah, that very well put. And for the average Catholic who may not know a lot about shrines, do you feel that shrines should be important to Catholics in general? What can this TV series do to play that role?
5: I think the shrines are very important. It kind of reminds me of the hymn, Faith of Our Fathers. Well, the shrines are the faith of our forefathers because many of these shrines were built by our ancestors. And they gave everything that they have, and they really expressed their faith in by building these wonderful shrines with amazing stained glass windows. And these shrines also have great stories of faith of how they overcame obstacles. So these shrines are really a witness to the people who went before us.
3: Absolutely. I think that's part of one of the very interesting things about these programs is that not only does it tell the story of the miraculous medal and how that devotion came to be in France and in the propagation of that medal around the world, you might say, but it also tells the story of how it happened in that particular area in the country. Why there, why then, and how it happened. I think that the backstory of the shrines is as interesting as anything. And now these shrines play a big role in the lives of the faithful who visit them. And we're hoping that the series Hidden Gems inspires people to go on pilgrimage to places in their backyard and around the United States, an opportunity to travel and see what there is to offer. And I know that you've been writing about shrines for so many years, Marion. And now, as you say, with this this new opportunity to present your work paired with beautiful footage, with drone footage and location footage and recreations, what is your hope for viewers of Hidden Gems as they experience these programs?
5: Well, obviously, I would love for viewers to travel to these hidden gems and experience the shrines for themselves. That would be the ultimate. But on the other hand, not all of us can travel to every single shrine. But we can travel in our hearts and learn about these stories. And many of these stories will affect us in such a way that our faith will be deepened.
3: Wonderful. Yeah, no, I think that's exactly right. There are going to be those people. I think you were telling me at one point about someone who learned about a shrine in their own state, and they were going to go visit as a result of this series. And watching more episodes, people will travel around, and then other people will get the chance to visit virtually, you might say, visit from afar. And I know that the script writing is only just a small part of what you do, and we're so grateful for that you write for Hidden Gems. But I know that you've written many books about shrines and otherwise. Where can people go to find out more about your work, your writing, and what's next?
5: They can go to OSV, that stands for Our Sunday Visitor, osvbookstore.com. Amazon.com has certainly lists all of the books. And by all means, visit your Catholic bookstore. We certainly want to patronize the Catholic stores.
3: Wonderful. Well, we're so grateful to you, Marion Amberg, for joining us on today's program, or for shedding some light on sort of the behind the scenes of what it takes to write a script for this program, Hidden Gems, this brand new series on EWTN, which airs on Sundays at 5 p.m. Central Time. And the following Friday is an encore at 8 a.m. Eastern Time, 9 a.m. Eastern Time, 8 a.m. Central. People can check that one out and also go to shrines.tv for more information. 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
3: God bless. That was Marion Amberg, the script writer for the new television series called Hidden Gems, Catholic Shrines in America. So excited. New episodes are out each Sunday, 5 p.m. Central Time, following with 8 a.m. Central Time is the encore. And this series is a lot of fun for me to see the writing of Marion come to life with beautiful drone footage, recreations, and interviews of the people who are most important and know the shrine best, whether that's the local bishop or the rector or the executive director or pilgrims, people who have had miracles at these places. We've had some pretty interesting interviews that tell the entire backstory of how these shrines came to be and how people can enjoy them and grow spiritually when they come to those places. And in addition to being able to watch on television on EWTN on Sundays at 5 p.m. Central Time, people can also go online to shrines.tv, where all the episodes get posted there, so you can watch on demand at your leisure, and you can learn about the shrines over your phone or your computer or your smart device on your TV. 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We need to take a short break, but when we come back, we're going to be looking at the question of the week. Stay with us for that.
6: We're speaking today with Michael O'Neill. He is, of course, the miracle hunter very well known on EWTN Radio, and a similar program on EWTN Television called Explore with the Miracle Hunter. Michael, do you get much feedback from your listeners and your viewers on the topics that you talk about and the places you've been?
3: Well, one of the great blessings of working with EWTN and having the job that I do is that I love to be able to tell the stories of miracles on radio and on television. And one of the great aspects of that has been the Explore with the Miracle Hunter television series, in which I've been able to travel to so many shrines around the world, always places of great miracles. That's how I choose where we go. And it's so fun to film and then to edit these up and have them broadcast on EWTN. But Catholics know around the world about Fatima, Lourdes, Guadalupe, these big-name miracle places. And, of course, those are very important and inspirations to me and Catholics around the world. But I love when we air an episode about a little-known place that most people haven't heard of. Even devout Catholics who are kind of tuned into miracles will send me an email and say, you know, I've never heard of that. Why don't people know this story? And I feel so emboldened and encouraged to do more stories because that's part of the mission to spread God's great work through miracles around the world. And it's a great honor and blessing to be able to do that. And it's a lot of fun to travel the world. And people often say to me, I don't have the money to travel, or I'm sick, or I'm elderly, or whatever the reason might be that they or their life circumstances don't allow it. And so people who tune into the show and they can kind of travel with me in some ways. And I love to bring the stories home to them.
7: This is Father Robert Altier. Let's begin praying for the end to abortion with the sign of the cross. In the name of the Father, and of the Son, and of the Holy Spirit. Amen. Heavenly Father, we come to you today through the intercession of the Blessed Virgin Mary, and in a special way through the intercession of the Holy Innocents. And we beg you for the mercy to change the hearts and the minds of those who are causing abortions, the people who are the doctors and the nurses involved with this, the politicians who vote for it, and even to change the hearts and the minds of the people so that they will recognize the dignity of human life, especially the most innocent of life, the little babies in the womb, and to reject the temptation to abortion. We make all these prayers in the holy name of your Son, Jesus Christ. In the name of the Father, and of the Son, and of the Holy Spirit. Amen.
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3: Welcome back. You're listening to the Miracle Hunter radio show on EWTN Radio. This is Michael O'Neill. I'm the Miracle Hunter. Hey, I love getting your questions. People write in from around the world with questions about miracles happening in today's world and those that have happened centuries ago. And I love getting the emails in the email inbox, of course. Pretty strange and interesting place in my email inbox. But I also love answering questions in person. So I travel around the country to 10 or 20 places a year, talking at different shrines and parishes and conferences, talking, of course, about miracles, whether it's Eucharistic miracles or the miracles of the saints or miracles of Mary or the investigative process into miracles. That's what I talk about. I talk about miracles for about 45 minutes, and then I open it up to questions, and that's my favorite part of the night, where I can hear what people are thinking about in the world of miracles, and I do my best to answer them, of course. And for people who'd like to have me speak at their parish, you can go to the my website, miraclehunter.com, and click on the contact tab and send me a message that way, and you can invite me, and perhaps maybe I'll be speaking at a parish near you sometime soon. And so the question for this week, this wasn't an emailed question or a question at a talk, but a question that I ran across. I'm actually a big fan of the comedy of Catholic comedian Jim Gaffigan, and I was watching a comedy bit of his online, and one of the questions was, why are there two miracles that are related to canonization? Why is it just two miracles? And so I thought, well, maybe even though he didn't email me with that question, I thought maybe I would answer that one. So why are there two miracles for canonization and not more or not less? It's an interesting one, isn't it? Well, I think that prior to 1983, which is when Pope John Paul II changed the rules, so to speak, or streamlined the process about canonization, you needed 3 to 8 miracles in order for somebody to advance along the path to sainthood. And I think that in this modern age, when miracles are so hard to find, especially when everybody gets treated for their illnesses so quickly, and there's always medication or surgeries or other treatment that relates to a cure, finding a miracle, a healing that surpasses that or goes through all the Lambertini criteria, where it's a serious illness, not liable to go on its own. It must be instantaneous, complete, and lasting, and there can be no medical treatment that relates to the cure. Seems like there are very few cases that could ever qualify under those difficult criteria. And so what did Pope John Paul II do? He changed it. He streamlined it from 3 to 8 miracles to just 2 miracles. And why 2? 2 because 1 miracle gets you to the point of beatification, where the church declares after someone's venerable, they've lived a life of heroic virtue, a miracle establishes that they're in heaven interceding for us. A second miracle, a fail-safe, you might say, is what the church uses to go to that next level of canonization. So 1 for beatification, a subsequent miracle for canonization, and then that's 1 miracle plus 1 miracle is 2. And so that's where we get the number 2 from. It's from John Paul II and the streamlining of the canonization process coming to us from the great saint maker himself, that being John Paul II. So, Jim, that's the answer to your question. For those people who wondered, why 2? What is magic about 2 or special about 2? Well, there you go. It's 1 for beatification and 1 for canonization, as brought to us by John Paul II. And if you have a question for the Miracle Hunter, you can send me an email to questions@miraclehunter.com, and maybe I'll be answering your question on the air next week. Let's take a look at the 365 Days with Mary Project. We do this every week, where we look at the Marian devotion of the day as it lines up exactly to the day's date. And we all know Fatima May 13th, or Lourdes February 11th, or Guadalupe December 12th. But believe it or not, there's a different other Marian devotion that lines up from somewhere around the world to the calendar. And so, and it might be the feast day, a great miracle that happened that day, the building of a basilica, but there's some way of honoring Mary for each and every day of the year. And today's date, September 19th, is a big one. It's Our Lady of La Salette from France in the year 1846. And the story goes that 6,000 feet up in the French Alps, the Blessed Virgin Mary is believed to have come to 11-year-old Maximine Giraud and 14-year-old Melanie Calvin Mathieu while they tended sheep. In her appearance in sorrow and tears called for conversion and penance for sins. And during the interrogations from local authorities, the children were taken to the apparition site, where a man broke off a piece of rock from the spot at the Virgin's appearance and uncovered a spring with healing powers, which inspired the bishop's official inquiry. And Maximine and Melanie received a controversial secret and recorded it for the church to and was delivered in a statement to the bishop. And Bishop de Brouillard, he published a pastoral letter in 1851 approving the apparition. In 1879, the completed basilica was consecrated. And that is Our Lady of La Salette in 1846 in France. And truly, it is one of the most difficult Marian apparition sites to get to. I've been there. I filmed there. And it's a precarious bus ride up the mountain, you might say, to get to that spot. And it's a truly beautiful place to honor Mary at in La Salette in France. And that's today's 365 Days with Mary project. For more information on this project or any of the other Marian devotions from around the world, you can go to 365dayswithmary.com, pick up the book, go to the Facebook feed and join any of the 10,000 other followers who get a Facebook link to the devotion of the day, or you can download the free app from the iOS App Store, 365 Days with Mary, Marian Calendar. Let's take a look at the might-be saint of the day. We always try to present somebody on the path to sainthood whose feast day or death anniversary lines up exactly with the day's date. And for today, we've got Blessed Maria de Cervellon, who lived from 1230 to 1290 in Barcelona in Spain. She was born around the year 1230 in Barcelona in Spain, and she was one of the founders of the female branch of the Mercedarians in 1265. And she worked to free the Christian slaves from the Moors and served as a superior of her order. And she died in 1290 in Barcelona of natural causes. And she's buried in Mercedes Basilica. And she was beatified on February 13th, 1692 by Pope Leo X in a confirmation of her cult by Pope Innocent XII. And that is today's might-be saint of the day, Blessed Maria de Cervellon, living from 1230 to 1290 in Barcelona. With one more miracle, Blessed Maria will be known as Saint Maria de Cervellón. But for now, she is our Might Be Saint of the Day. And for people interested in my They Might Be Saints project, you can pick up the book They Might Be Saints, which is a book about Americans on the path to sainthood. These are 24 venerables and blesseds before they have their miracles and are recognized as saints by Rome. So it's the life story of these various people from the United States, some of whom you may have heard of, but the majority you haven't. I think it's my best book. You can pick it up at EWTNRC.com, EWTN Religious Catalog, to check that one out. And of course, that dovetails with my television series, They Might Be Saints, which airs weekly on EWTN. And this week we have an episode on Sunday, October 4th at 1:30 p.m. Central Time. They Might Be Saints Bishop Frederick Berga. Trekking across Michigan's wilderness earned him the nickname the Snowshoe Priest, but his heroic virtue bringing the gospel to Native Americans and immigrant miners may earn Bishop Frederick Berga sainthood. And that is They Might Be Saints, Bishop Frederick Berga, airing on Sunday, October 4th at 1:30 p.m. Central Time. And you can check out all the episodes if you go to theymightbesaints.com. We need to take a short break, but when we come back, we're going to be talking with Nick Selkowski from the National Center for Padre Pio about the brand new episode of Hidden Gems that airs Sunday, September 20th at 5 p.m. Central Time.

0: speaking today with Michael O'Neill. He is, of course, the Miracle Hunter. Michael, what does the Church say about miracles?
1: The Catholic Church has had a long-standing embracing of the miraculous, you might say. Of course, the words and works of Jesus Christ is where we find our faith. And the miracles found in the Gospels are those things that we can take as gospel truth. But beyond the Gospels, we might say that miracles have been happened at places like Lourdes in France, those 18 apparitions to St. Bernadette Subaru. And following that, her digging in the ground and people bathing in that water and walking away with cures of blindness and deafness and other tremendous healings. And 72 cases currently have been claimed and investigated there. Thousands have been claimed, but that smaller number are fully validated. But the Church has different criteria that it uses when it comes to the miracles at Lourdes or at the canonization of saints, at the Dicastery for the Causes of Saints. They use this Lambertini criteria where they say that the miracle must be a serious condition, not liable to go on its own. It must be an instantaneous, complete, and lasting cure, and there can be no medical treatment that relates to the cure. And in cases of saints and their intercession, you can only seek the intercession of just the one saint. Otherwise, the Church wouldn't know who to put the halo on, you might say. So when I'm praying and I need a miracle, I pray to all my friends, the saints in heaven, hoping that someone up there picks up the phone. But when it comes to these canonization miracles, these healings that they find through the intercession of just one saint, they always look for cases of singular intercession. So the Catholic Church has a very strict process that it's used over centuries. And of course, it has different ways of looking at Marian apparitions, weeping statues, Eucharistic miracles, etc., and new norms have come out, even just this past year. But when it comes to those healing miracles that catch people's attention in such a big way at Lourdes and otherwise, they have that criteria dating back a few centuries. Well, there are so many miracles around the world that I find inspiration in, and getting to travel to these places. The access that we've been given to the Eucharistic miracles of the world, that has been particularly moving to me, whether it's in Lanciano or in Tixla in Mexico or Buenos Aires in Argentina or in Sokolka or Legnica in Poland. And we've done episodes on these for EWTN television and programs for miracles of the Eucharist. To me, those have been the most incredible moments for my faith. I do love seeing miraculous icons of the Virgin Mary or the incorrupt saints or otherwise, but being in the presence of the Lord, which is already a miracle, the biggest miracle we have on earth, and then to be in the presence of a miracle on top of a miracle, those Eucharistic miracles, and to be have been given such amazing access to those places by the priests at those sanctuaries and locations, those have always been the most special of all the miracle locations that I visited.
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1: 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This is Michael O'Neill. I'm the Miracle Hunter. Well, we've been talking these last few weeks about the brand new project that's airing on EWTN each Sunday at 5 p.m. Central, 6 p.m. Eastern, and that, of course, is Hidden Gems, Catholic Shrines in America. It's my brand new series that's come out where we travel around the United States and we present some of these amazing places around the United States that you might not even know about. They're called Hidden Gems, and they are these shrines dedicated to a various saint or a title of Mary or a different other devotion that is highlighted in a big way. And we're excited because each and every week we've been showing new episodes, and this Sunday is no different. This week's program, airing on Sunday at 5 p.m. Central, 6 p.m. Eastern, is dedicated to the National Center for Padre Pio. And of course, that's focused on perhaps the greatest modern miracle-working saint, Padre Pio himself. We see the incredible life and story that's honored at that shrine and presented to the world. And we're so excited to see this one come out. And you get to explore the National Center for Padre Pio and see that chapel, museum, relics, and devotional spaces centered around the modern miracle worker and stigmatic bearing the wounds of Christ. And I think that a great effort has been made to have replicas of the real San Giovanni Rotondo shrine there, and various things that make you feel like you're just at home in Italy. It's a truly amazing sight. It's one of my very favorite shrines in the entire United States. on this week's show in preparation for the new Hidden Gems episode about the National Center for Padre Pio. We are re-airing a previously recorded conversation with Nick Salkowski from the National Center for Padre Pio. Take a listen.
3: Hi, Michael. Thank you so much for having me.
4: It's great to talk with you again, and I always love talking about these miracles of Padre Pio, and I think it's a remarkable thing when we talk about the various phenomena that were associated with him. And I think that, you know, there are some major categories of things where we talk about his stigmata, for example. So these are bearing the wounds of Christ for 50 years. That is something that is the most remarkable case in the modern era. So what do we know about the stigmata, for example, of Padre Pio?
3: Well, we know that he received all five wounds of Christ physically, the ones that you could see, of course, both hands, both feet, the side. One of the wounds that really goes untalked about, something that not a lot of people know, when Padre Pio would be asked which, of course, was the most painful wound, he would answer that it was the wound of his left shoulder. Padre Pio was given the gift of not only the visible wounds of Christ crucified, he was also given the gift of being able to feel the weight of the cross upon his shoulder. I think that that's really interesting. It's something that not a lot of people know.
4: Absolutely. And I know there at the National Center for Padre Pio, you have some of the blood-soaked gloves of Padre Pio and other information and signs related to his stigmata. And we talk about other interesting phenomena with Padre Pio. We talk about His penchant for bilocation, or at least the claims of bilocation, where he was said to be in two places at once. Is there anything to this rumor or legend or idea that Padre Pio could have been in two places at one time?
3: Certainly. Not only while he was alive, but after death. There's one miracle that occurred in the late 1980s after Padre Pio the early 1980s. After Padre Pio had been deceased for almost 15 years at that point, I believe you're familiar with this, the miracle that happened right here in Pennsylvania, Paul Walsh, where he appeared in his hospital room after death. Paul recounted seeing this man appear in his hospital room, didn't know who he was at first until his mother showed him a prayer card the next day after his miraculous healing. Padre Pio was known to be at various other churches that pertain to some of the other saints that he had devotion to. While he was alive, could be seen at his own friary by people, and then reports of him being in other locations at the same time. So there's certainly a great amount of evidence that he was able to do this.
4: Absolutely. And he's also known for, of course, healing miracles. People would come in droves in order to receive a blessing by Padre Pio while he was alive. And even the story, you know, we have in this episode of Miracles of Padre Pio, the story of Vera Calandra, who is the daughter of the foundress of your National Center for Padre Pio. Perhaps talk about that miracle or any of the other miracles that are associated with Padre Pio and his healing miracles.
3: Well, of course, that is the one that we here at the center are most familiar with. In 1966, Vera Marie Calandra was born to her family. She was the fifth of six children. She was born with congenital defects of the urinary tract. Of course, she was not given very long to live. Her parents turned to prayer after the Children's Hospital of Philadelphia said that there really wasn't much that they could do other than to keep her comfortable. Vera, the elder Vera, experienced what she would call a distinct locution. Padre Pio spoke to her while she was in her home in Narstown. She heard his voice, "Bring your little girl to me here in Italy. Do not delay. Come immediately." So she did. She explained to her husband why she needed to do this. Her husband gave her his support, his blessing. She took little Vera Marie along with their one-month-old daughter to San Giovanni Rotondo. She was granted two audiences with Padre Pio. The first one did not go the way that she had hoped. Of course, Padre Pio barely looked at them. Vera was really not too happy about that. She was angry. She felt as though she had made this trip. She had spent all this money. She took her children overseas. She did not speak the language. She was not familiar with the terrain. She did all of this on faith, and she was disappointed that Padre Pio did not give her very much of his time. She went back the next day. She was able to attend his morning mass, and she was granted permission to wait in the hallway for him after Mass, and she had a lot that she wanted to get off her chest. When Padre Pio was wheeled past her, of course, he was in a wheelchair at this time. This time around, their eyes met. They connected through their hearts. She would go on to later recount that she wasn't sure why she was asking for what she found herself asking for. Instead of asking for the healing of her child, she was asking for a miracle so that the people of the world would believe. When they returned to America, she brought Vera Marie back to Children's Hospital of Philadelphia, where she was examined, and they found that she had experienced a miraculous healing. The bladder that had been removed from Vera Marie before their trip began to regrow, they discovered upon the return from Italy.
4: And that's something that doesn't happen. That's not a thing, regrowing of a bladder. I mean, that is a remarkable miracle.
3: Organs do not regrow. So the Surgeon General, or C. Everett Koop, was Vera Marie's surgeon at Children's Hospital of Philadelphia. He would go on to become Surgeon General of the United States, and he wrote extensively about this. I mean, this was just something that there was, of course, no explanation for. Organs do not just regrow.
4: That is truly amazing. And when we talk about Vera Calandra, the mother of Vera Marie, having received this miracle of her daughter, this impelled her to spread far and wide the message of Padre Pio. What happened next as far as this leading to the building of the National Center for Padre Pio?
3: So Padre Pio died about 3 weeks after the Calandras visited with him. In spring of 1969, Vera would take her family back to San Giovanni Rotondo, to the tomb of Padre Pio, to thank him for this grace that she received. And she also was sure that she was going to keep her promise to him. She was going to make sure the world knew of Padre Pio, of his love for our Lord, of the greatness of his life. She would go on to speak to the friars in San Giovanni. She told them of her intentions, and they were supportive of her. From her kitchen table in Narstown,

0: house with a barn, the center would become known as the barn. They became anonymous. People would call, they would refer to the center just simply by the barn, and everybody knew what they were talking about. The offices were in the barn. They were able to convert a portion of the barn to a chapel and a gift shop, and people would come from far and wide to see. Vera would speak throughout the world. She was invited to countless universities, churches, monasteries, all over the world to speak, and she became very well known to Padre Pio's devotees throughout the world.
1: Yeah, that's amazing. We're talking today with Nick Salkowski from the National Center for Padre Pio about the origins of the National Center for Padre Pio, the miraculous backstory. And how does this carry on even to today, the National Center for Padre Pio? How can people, pilgrims and otherwise, learn about the work of Vera Kurlandra and what is available there at the shrine today?
0: So the facility that we're in now is a destination for pilgrims still from all over the world. People can come and see the replica chapel that we have here of Our Lady of Grace Capuchin Friary from when Padre Pio was alive. We also have a museum and cultural center where people can come and learn about the life and spirituality of Padre Pio. You mentioned at the beginning of the conversation that we have some gloves and various other relics of Padre Pio. We have the largest collection of Padre Pio relics outside of San Giovanni Rotondo. People can come and see. We give tours of the museum. Our museum contains different aspects and also stations throughout Padre Pio's life. For instance, you can come and see what his farmhouse in Pietrelcina looked like, and you can go through his life step by step all the way to his cell at Our Lady of Grace Capuchin Friary, and finally his tomb, where we have replicated his tomb area, the first one, not the one that exists currently. And we do get various people who come, and they're here, and they're looking for healings, and they're looking for help from Padre Pio. You started the conversation by talking about all of these people who express that when they really need something, Padre Pio is the one that they turn to, and we see a lot of that here as well.
1: Wonderful. Well, we're so grateful to you, Nicholas Salkowski, the Director of Communications for the National Center for Padre Pio, for joining us on today's program.
0: Thank you so much, Michael, for having me. We appreciate it, and do it again soon.
1: And that was Nick Salkowski from the National Center for Padre Pio. We're so excited to be able to present this shrine, this amazing shrine in Bartow, Pennsylvania, on the series Hidden Gems, Catholic Shrines in America. People can tune in on Sunday, September 20th at 5 p.m. Central, 6 p.m. Eastern, to see this brand new episode about that incredible shrine that honors the great miracle-working saint, Padre Pio. People can also go to shrines.tv to check out the episode online as well. It's I think people are really going to enjoy the incredible backstory in how this shrine came to be. And that's all the time we have for today's show. If you missed any of this episode or want to catch up on past episodes, you can go to ewtn.com/radio, check out the audio archives, or download the free EWTN app. I'd like to thank our guests today, Marion Amberg, the script writer for Hidden Gems, giving us the behind the scenes about how these stories come to life, and also Nick Salkowski for joining us from the National Center for Padre Pio, talking to us about this brand new episode about the National Center for Padre Pio. Check out my series, Explore with the Miracle Hunter, airing Saturday, October 3rd at 4:30 p.m. Central Time. We go to Krakow and we examine how the apparitions near Krakow to St. Faustina gave rise to the Divine Mercy devotion that inspires the faithful today. And again, on Sunday, September 20th at 5 p.m. Central Time, Hidden Gems Catholic Shrines in America is the National Center for Padre Pio. We explore the National Center for Padre Pio and experience the chapel, museum, relics, and devotional spaces centered around the modern miracle worker and stigmatic St. Padre Pio. And I'd like to thank you for joining me today on Miracle Hunter, where from claims of healings and visions to the world's most inexplicable events, whether you're a believer or a skeptic, the truth is always worth the hunt. Talk to you next week.

0: Father Thomas Loya, and this week on Light of the East on EWTN, our children have gone back to school, and so are we here at Light of the East. 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
3: With your first look at the church from the Vatican and around the world, I'm Mary Graham with your Catholic News Week in Review. Responding to a viral video, Father Bowman from the Diocese of St. Paul, Minneapolis, said he became emotional during consecration as he was given the grace to understand more deeply the bittersweetness of our Lord's Passion.
4: For this is the chalice of my blood, the blood of the new and eternal covenant, which will be poured out for you and for many for the forgiveness of sins. Do this in memory of me.
3: He said he felt the immense weight of how much blood Christ shed for our sins as the chalice became too heavy to hold, noting private spiritual encounters with God like these are completely unmerited gifts and are not necessarily signs of any person's holiness. He prays his brief testimony moves all hearts to contemplate more deeply the mysteries of the real presence of Jesus Christ in the Eucharist. Bishop Robert Barron is joining the U.S. Commission on International Religious Freedom. President Trump appointed the Minnesota bishop alongside Joe Grogan and Andrew Bunsen. The independent federal commission monitors religious freedom conditions worldwide and recommends policies to the U.S. government. Barron also serves on the U.S.-focused Religious Liberty Commission. An employee in a North Dakota Catholic church discovered a box of relics while looking for the baby Jesus for the nativity set. Father Chris Cadmeris of St. Vincent de Paul Catholic Church in Mott said they discovered 39 purported relics with labels identifying St. Paul the Apostle, St. Joseph, the Veil of Mary, St. Benedict, St. Therese, and even a fragment traditionally identified as the True Cross. I'm Mary Graham for Relevant Radio News.
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8: 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Today's episode is Our Lady of Fatima. Here's Archbishop Sheen.

friends. The subject of this telecast is a movie and an historical event. The movie was produced by Warner Brothers. Our Lady of Fatima. We asked Mr. Jack Warner if he would permit us to show a section of that classic film on this particular show. And the graciousness and the immediacy and the spontaneity of his assent has made us indeed his debtor. The historical event is that upon which this particular film was based. And it is of the historical event, first of all, that we would speak before we show you the movie. The event itself might be called almost the birthday of the modern world, because it was on that day that the forces of good and evil seemed to reach their peak. Our modern world, with its great crises, began on the date of October 13th, 1917. We will take you quickly to three cities and show you what happened on that day, first in Moscow, secondly in Rome, and third in a little village in Portugal called Fatima. October 13th, 1917, Moscow. Maria Alexandrovich, a young Russian noble lady, was teaching religion to a group of 200 children in the Church of the Iberian Virgin. And suddenly there was a distraction. Horsemen entered the front door, down the middle aisle, vaulted the communion rail, destroyed the icons, the statuary, the altar, and then attacked the children, killing many of them. Maria Alexandrovich ran out of the church screaming. She knew that there was an imminent revolution by the communists, and she went to Lenin, whom she knew, and she said, "A most terrible thing has happened. I was teaching catechism to my children. Horsemen came in, charged them, and killed some of them." Lenin said, "I know it. I sent them." It was one of the events that heralded at the beginning of the terrible communist revolution that has since harassed the world. Rome, October 13th, 1917. The same hour, midday. Church bells are ringing all through the city. It's a joyful event. A bishop was being consecrated. His name, Eugenio Pacelli. A man who then was not very well known, but who one day would come face to face with this great revolutionary force and would become the greatest spiritual force in the world against it. After his consecration on that 13th day of October 1917, he went to Munich. That particular time, the communists were very strong. They were under the leadership in Munich of Karl Liebknecht, and then one of those curious women that communism spawned. Rosa Luxemburg. And an order went out to kill 325 so-called enemies. And one of them was this same Archbishop Eugenio Pacelli. The commander of the Southern Communist Army, whose name was Seiler, Brother Seiler, and his aide-de-camp, Rongratz, brought in some soldiers with hand grenades. Seiler himself was armed. They got into the house by a kind of a ruse, and they hid behind a curtain, waiting for the footfall of this man of whom we're speaking. And as he walked down the corridor, Seiler was hiding behind a curtain. And he threw out his gun to shoot him.
and the gun struck the pectoral cross on his breast. Fell to the floor. Archbishop Pacelli reached over and picked it up, handed it back to Siler. Said, here is your gun. Kill him if you wish. I am only interested in the souls of my people. Siler and Ron Grantz went back and they were unable to explain why they did not get their man. They could not explain why they were haunted by that lean figure. There was only one thing they did know, and that was that from that time on, that man would be afraid of absolutely nothing in all the world. That man became Pius XII. And that pectoral cross that he was wearing that night, I am wearing now.

0: Pius XII, he gave it to his esteemed friend, His Eminence Cardinal Spellman, who this evening kindly gave it to me when I told him I wished to speak of this incident. October 13th, 1917, there's a little village in Fatima where three little children, Maria, Jacinta, and Francis, were gathered expecting a revelation. They had said that Mary, the Mother of God, had appeared to them. It was not surprising, of course, if she had. It might very well have been. The Lord came through her. Through her, he worked his first miracle. And then from the cross, he commended us all to her with his kind words, "Behold thy mother." The children said that the lady had appeared to her before, appeared to them before on the 13th of April, May, and June, July, 19th of August, and the 13th of September. And in the course of the revelation, something very interesting was said, which goes to show there's something more important in this world than politics. It was said by the lady that this world war will end in a little over another year. Now remember the date, October 13th, 1917. We went to war that year on Good Friday, our country. The war did end in a little over another year, on the 11th of November, 1918. And then the lady told the children to tell the world that there would come a great era of peace to the world if the world would only return to God. And Russia would be converted. But, she said, if the world does not return to God, at the close of the next pontificate, that is to say, in the year 1936, there will be the beginnings of a Second World War in Spain. So evidently, heaven regarded that civil war as the beginning of World War II. And then she said, but to prevent it, I ask that men do penance and prayer and return again to God. If they do not do penance, there will come World War II, which will be more terrible than World War I. Nations will be destroyed, cities blotted out, the good will suffer persecution, Russia will spread its errors and persecution throughout the world, and the Holy Father himself will suffer much. Then she gave a word of hope, but in the end, God will triumph. The Second World War need not have come. It was unnecessary. Wars are not just made by politics. Wars are crises and judgments that come upon us because of the way we live. But there had to be some sign that this revelation was true. And 70,000 people gathered at Fatima this particular day with the children. Now what is interesting is that most of them were unbelievers. Portugal in those days was anarchistic, communistic, atheistic, anti-clerical. They came out of curiosity. Some of them doubted, most of them doubted that anything would happen, but the children said that the lady told them that there would be a great miracle, which would be a proof that she had actually appeared. And the proof was what was called the miracle of the sun. The sun, according to the testimony of these 70,000 people, and also according to the testimony of the atheistic anarchistic newspapers, which I read and which indeed were very interesting, because they said, this actually happened, but we hope that nobody will interpret it in a divine way. And the sun seemed almost to detach itself and to become like a great silver ball, and then shooting out sparks in all directions. It almost precipitated itself, or so it seemed, precipitated itself upon the people. And they shouted to God for prayer. Prayer and supplication, and in sorrow and in contrition. Miracles took place in the sights of them all. Now it rained all the time. When this phenomenon had taken place three times, everyone found their clothes were dry. From that time on, Fatima became kind of a gathering place of all of the people of the world, believed that peace was made somewhere else than at the tables of politicians. Namely, peace was made by prayer, and reparation and expiation, sacrifice. On October 13th, 1951, I was at Fatima, and there were 1 million people. They gathered the night before, and all night long it rained. One of those cold rains on one of these Portuguese mountaintops. But they stood and they knelt and they prayed for the peace of the world. I stayed with them till 3 o'clock, and I was one of the few that had a cot. I went in and lay down. I was tired. But you could not sleep. The luxury of a cot. And here are 1 million people, most of whom walked 50, 75, and 100 miles over during several days. In order to do penance. So that the only thing to do was to get out of bed and pray with them through the night. And then the next morning, pray for the peace of the world. And when Warner Brothers did this particular film, they left the realm of imagination and technique. And they went to Fatima that particular night, and the close of the particular film, which you are about to witness, shows the crowd that particular night that I was there. Now, the film.
1: Oh, wait, our lady was there. I didn't see her, but I knew it.
2: Oh, three crazy children.
1: We were eating.
3: 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Show us the sign.
4: Yes, sir.
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6: We knew you'd come to us, dear lady. What do you want?
7: I want to tell you that the war is going to end soon, and the soldiers will return to their home. Do not fear. In the end, God will triumph.
6: You said you'd tell us who you are.
7: I am the Lady of the Rosary.
6: Queen of the Most Holy Rosary.
8: Where's our lady? We haven't seen her.
9: A child talking to the empty air.
10: We saw nothing, heard nothing.
11: They better pull some sort of miracle out of the hat, or this farce will become a tragedy.
12: Well, I can't say we didn't try to stop it.
13: We've been seen. We've been lied to. Nobody watches the children.
6: You promised to give us a miracle so the people will believe us.

0: the end of the world.
1: Oh, it can't hold. Or I could see again.

It's a moment.

0: lady kept her promise.
1: Oh, I'm like, oh,
0: right.
1: Oh,
0: that's
1: a minute ago.
0: Look, I dropped it. Right. Look. Right. Right. Right.
2: Right. Oh, my God.
0: Yes,
3: sir. Only the fools say it. There is no God. Where the people of Fatima in 1917 erected this simple arch, there now stands a magnificent basilica. And on October 13th, 1951, a million people from all over the world gathered here to do homage to Our Lady of Fatima.

0: The white square of Fatima is alive with a million white handkerchiefs, waving an affectionate greeting to the White Lady of Peace.
1: As I stood there on that altar, overlooking that great crowd of 1 million people, all of them waving the white handkerchiefs as white flags of purity, in tribute to peace and to the Lady of Peace, my mind left that white square and went to the red square of Moscow, where there were red flags, dyed red in the blood of the victims. Somehow I felt that on this day, there was the great crisis between the white square of Fatima and the red square of Moscow. Somehow or other, one felt certain and secure about peace. If we could just magnify this crowd and these petitions and this spirit throughout the world. In my imagination, I could see a great change coming over the hammer and the sickle. I could see that hammer that had beaten down so many homes and profaned so many sanctuaries. I could see it being held aloft by millions of men and looking now like a cross. And that sickle, which the communists use to cut human life like unripe wheat, I now saw it changing its figure and its symbolism and becoming, as the book of the Apocalypse says, the moon under the lady's feet. This is the way to peace. World War II need not have happened if men had returned to God. World War III need not happen. And it will not happen if we as a nation return again to God. If there is a Cold War here and a Cold War anywhere else, it is because our hearts and our souls are not on flame with love of God.
2: You're listening to Life is Worth Living with Venerable Fulton Sheen. We've just concluded the episode, Our Lady of Fatima. When we return, you'll hear Archbishop Sheen in the episode, The New Taboo, here on Relevant Radio.

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1: He says, I've been listening to your show on the Relevant Radio app for several years now, and I have a situation I could use your knowledge and wisdom in. I teach grades 2 through 8 at the local Catholic school, and we had a tragedy hit our school. Let's go to Aaron.
2: Thank you, Patrick. I love your show, and I love everything you guys do. I was your email earlier today.
1: Are you the school teacher?
2: Yeah, I am. I am.
1: Okay. All right.
2: I just really wanted to thank you. I was putting my daughter to bed last night, and I was trying to figure some things out, and your name popped in my head because I listen to your show all the time, and I thought maybe I'll email him, and maybe he'll reply, maybe he won't. I don't know how those things go. You get lots of letters and things, and I just want to thank you for letting the Holy Spirit work through you in so many ways, and I'm going to put what you told me to do to work, and I just felt like I needed to thank you for that today.
1: Well, Aaron, thank you. Thank you for staying up late last night to write that email. When I read it first thing this morning, I thought, I have to talk about this.
2: It really helps to know your wisdom with everything. You and Si have such a great show, and thank you so much from bottom of my heart.
1: Well, thank you. God bless you, Aaron. And those young students that you'll be teaching in the days and weeks to come, we'll be praying for them as well, that they can process this mystery of death in a way that will lead them closer to Jesus.
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0: friends. Have you any idea what the subject is about tonight? It's called The New Taboo. Well, I'll give you a hint or two. There was a man who was married for the fourth time. His previous wives died. And when he took his new wife into the house, he opened a closet and he showed her three hats, women's hats. And he said, "Those hats belonged to my former wives." And she said, "The next hat that goes in there is a derby." Have you guessed it yet? No, it's not on marriage. So I'll give you another hint. In Virginia is a tombstone. I do not have the names exactly nor the date, so I will make up a couple of names. But on the tombstone, one reads, "Mary Patterson died May the 11th, 1863, and underneath it, waiting for you." And then, below, "John Peterson died September the 24th, 1864. Now, someone, not very long ago, with a penknife, scratched at the bottom of the last date, late as usual." Well, you know what the taboo used to be in the last century? The taboo in the last century was sex. We were not supposed to talk about it. And it was said that if we'd only talk about it and bring it out into the open, we'd have no more problems. Well, it was not quite that simple. But that taboo is finished. What is the one subject about which one must not speak today? What's the new taboo? Death. It's not going to be morbid. Don't shut it off. It's not going to be that bad. People today are awkward in the presence of death. In centuries gone by, we were always told, "Memento mori," remember the hour of death. Now one is not supposed to refer to it. And if one does, it always is spoken of in terms of green fields and richer pastures and so forth. We cover it up cosmetically, disguise it. Remember particularly the body of Lenin. Here the communists deny immortality, but periodically they have to inject the body of Lenin with wax, so that they who deny immortality give a queer kind of mortality to this body. So they cover up death, making him alive. Incidentally, did you know there a lot of trouble there was when Khrushchev dug up the body of Stalin? Remember that? And since that time, they don't know where to put Stalin. And the present dictators of Russia are moving Stalin from here and there and so forth, trying to find a place for him. Not very long ago, one of the dictators of Russia went to Israel. And he said to the president of Israel, "We got this body of Stalin. We don't know what to do with it. Can we bury him here in Israel?" And the president of Israel said, "Well, all right. We will allow him to be buried here." And it took 3 days to make the arrangements. And when the dictator of Russia went back, he was very happy. But as he got on the plane, the president of Israel said to the Russian dictator, He said, I want you to know that we have the highest resurrection rate in the world. Now, what's the reason for covering up the subject of death and making it a taboo? Well, this is the reason. We used to consider, and thank heavens many of us still do, the span of life as having, at the beginning, birth, and at the end, death. Now, when people thought of life this way, they always had to ask two questions. Namely, where did I come from? And where am I going? Now, today, they ignore these two. No more questions of origin or of destiny. I was going to ask my angel to erase these two, but since Milton Berle came back on television, he's got another set backstage listening to Milton Berle. But these two now are out, so that what do you have left? You only have this span. And this span, without the question of origin and destiny, is rather meaningless. In fact, it's absurd. And that's one of the reasons why one must never speak of the end of a meaningless existence. But we have to talk about it. And we're going to try to get some insights into this problem from three fields. One, the field of psychiatry. The other, the field of evolution. And the other, from God is dead ism. Those three. First, psychiatry. What insight does that give us concerning death? Well, in order to get psychiatric help, the best one to appeal to would be someone who lived close to death, who saw tens of thousands go to death, violent deaths. And he should also be a learned man and a psychiatrist. And that man was the Jewish psychiatrist, Dr. Viktor Frankl. Dr. Viktor Frankl was in Auschwitz. He was not only in this particular concentration camp, but he also suffered under the communists. And he wrote his observations in a book. And this is what he revealed. That people could take any kind of suffering so long as they could see a future. So he said when some prisoners dreamed that they might be released on a certain day, their health picked up, and even under starvation they were strong. And then, of course, if they were not released on that day, then they collapsed. And other times, he said, rumors would be spread in camps. And as the rumors would be spread about release on a certain date, everyone was strong. Dr. Frankl quoted Nietzsche to the effect that you can bear any how if you only know the why. He told of one woman who looked out through her prison bars at a tree, and she said, I don't mind anything now. That's living. I see life. Life is eternal. But he says, just as soon as people lost what he called a moral ordering, a goal, a destiny, They immediately began to disintegrate. So long as they had it, they were strong. Very much like a boy that's given a toy balloon. If he's told it's the only balloon he's ever going to have, he can't play with it too much. He must be careful not to puncture it. Afraid the air may blow out. But suppose he's told, well, maybe in another year, 2 years, maybe tomorrow, you'll be given another balloon that will give you infinite pleasure, that will never explode, never disappoint you. The reaction of the boy will be, well, I don't care about the first balloon. And so it is with something beyond. That ordering toward her destiny of which Dr. Frankl spoke. So long as there is that goal, one can stand the trials of life. And you carry that on to a future goal that is promised, and there'll never be disappointment. That's the inside of psychiatry. Now, the inside of evolution.
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6: Hello, this is Bishop Terry LaValle of the Diocese of Ogdensburg. 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Remember, O most gracious Virgin Mary, that never was it known that anyone who fled to your protection, implored your help, or sought your intercession was left unaided. 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O Mother of the Word incarnate, despise not our petitions, but in your mercy, hear and answer them. Through Christ our Lord. Amen.
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0: But he says, just as soon as people lost what he called a moral ordering, a goal, a destiny, they immediately began to disintegrate. So long as they had it, they were strong. Very much like a boy that's given a toy balloon. If he's told it's the only balloon he's ever going to have, he can't play with it too much. He must be careful not to puncture it. Afraid the air may blow out. But suppose he's told, well, maybe in another year, 2 years, maybe tomorrow, you'll be given another balloon that will give you infinite pleasure. It will never explode, never disappoint you. The reaction of the boy will be, well, I don't care about the first balloon. And so it is with something beyond that ordering toward a destiny of which Dr. Frankl spoke. So long as there is that goal, one can stand the trials of life. And you carry that on to a future goal that is promised, and there'll never be disappointment. That's the insight of psychiatry. Now, the insight of evolution. There's a law that runs through the universe. And the law is that in order to live in a higher kingdom, one must die to a lower one. If the plants could speak, they would say to the carbonates, to the carbons, to the phosphate, to the sulfur, to the sunlight, to the rain, unless you die to yourself, you cannot live in my kingdom. But if you will surrender that chemical existence of yours, you'll begin to live in me and enjoy my vegetable life. And if plants, animals could speak, they would say to the plants, if you'll just content to be torn up from the roots, ground beneath the jaws of death, then you'll cease to be a vegetable. Then you'll begin to live in a sentient being such as I am. And man says to the lower creatures, if you begin to die to your lower self, your chemical existence, plant life, animal life,

But in the case of man, should it not be voluntary? So that he himself would say, I am prepared to die to that which is base in me in order that I may live in that which is higher. Here there would be a complete act of freedom which does not exist in the lower order. So that what corresponds to the struggle for existence in the lower order is sacrifice in the higher order. So that the condition, therefore, of real happiness and real peace is to follow out this evolutionary order so that we develop what almost might be called a kind of an excentration. Excentration, getting out of center, getting out of the center of the ego. Dying like a seed in order to live to another life. This is the promise of evolution, and this is the logic of the universe. And those who have followed that logic through knows the answer, what dying means to live again. Then, there is the God is deadism. There are some things that every man must do for himself. Sleep his own sleep. Blow his own nose. Make his own love. And die his own death. Death is the one thing that no one has ever experienced. No human has ever gone through it. Therefore, death is not a problem, it's a mystery. A problem is always something outside of us, namely how send a rocket to the moon. That's a problem. A mystery is something that involves me. And death is a mystery. So, since no human has ever been through this, it seems as if, well, there ought to be something in the universe that might be likened to that which my mother used to do when I had to take castor oil. I can still taste it when I speak of it. If you put it in orange juice and it is still castor oil. But I remember my mother would say, see, I'll taste it first. It's not bad, not bad. I know it choked her as it did me. Now, that's the only way the problem of mystery is ever going to be solved. You know that? Someone has got to taste it. Taste it and come through it. In other words, in a certain sense, God has to take his own medicine. There is no other way. But in order to make this convincing, you know what we have to have first? We have to have a group of men that belong to a movement that might be called God is Deadism. In other words, we have to have, first of all, an absolute certitude that God is dead. There have got to be professors, associated with religious groups and schools, learned men, lawyers, writers, contributors to periodicals. They have to be men who make profound investigations. And the kind of men who can give us some assurance that God is dead. They will make a great contribution to the cause. They will call on civil authorities. Set a watch. Seal a tomb. Make men with bayonets stand alongside of a sepulchre. These God is dead men must make this proclamation. They must sign the warrant and say that there was nothing ever that was more dead. You've got to review all the circumstances of the death. Point to the instrument in which he died. Fumble around with hammers and nails and the like. Say, this is the proof. He's dead.

0: And they should have a president, the God of debtors. President, too, should come from inside this group. And he should be a type of man who would say, listen, I am not going to believe anything simply because somebody tells me. I'm not going to believe witnesses. The only kind of a God that I'm ever going to believe in is some kind of a God who's taken the worst that this world can ever give. I want to see his life preceded by ignominy, by contempt, by rebuttal from my fellow God is debtors. I want to see all of that because the only God that I will ever accept is one who has scars. One who's been through it. One who blasted open the doors of death. Let him come before me. Let him stand. And let him say, all right, you will not believe that a man has been to war because he wears medals. Will you believe a man who shows his scars? Here they are like stars on hands and feet and side. Will you believe that? Sure, God is dead. And he appears with the stars to say, I've been through it. This is your hope. This is your life. Why, there's never been a tear that has flowed down your cheek, but that it flowed through mine. You've never had a pain. But I have suffered it, all of your deaths. My death. The death of every flower is my death. I've been through it. I suffered it all. I had to fear it. I had even to brave a certain kind of abandonment. Yes, I have passed through it. And so I thank all of you men who a few days ago said God is dead. That's the answer to the taboo of death. Now turn a page. He's not dead. He's risen. See the place where they laid him.
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0: Hello, Father Mitch Paquin. Welcome to EWTN Live. We bring you guests from around the world, and tonight we'll be looking around the world at the ancient history of Christianity in a very new and entertaining way through a new series from EWTN Studios that's going to debut next week. But first, I want to talk briefly with EWTN's John Elson about a new EWTN original docudrama on St. Peter Claver, which debuts later tonight. So, John, tell us more about it. What you got there?
1: Well, thank you, Father. I want to let our EWTN family know that the docudrama that you mentioned that will be premiering tonight, this is Wednesday, October 9th. His feast day is today. And tonight at 9:30 p.m. Eastern, and again this upcoming Saturday, September 12th at 8 p.m. Eastern, we'll be debuting St. Peter Claver, Slave of the Slaves, an original docudrama. As you know, Peter Claver was born in 1580 in northeastern Spain, and in his early 20s entered the Jesuits, became a seminarian, and met a older brother, Alphonsus Rodriguez, who was the doorkeeper or the porter. He would open the gates for the seminary. And he was had a profound influence on Peter Claver because he was called God's doorkeeper, because every time the door would knock, he believed that it was Jesus waiting to enter.
0: Yeah, he would even say that. He said, "Jesus, I'm coming."
1: He's coming. He'd race to the door and welcome that person with the love and hospitality as if it were Jesus himself. So this idea of loving God by loving one's neighbor was profoundly influential in St. Peter Claver's development. And Peter Claver was very happy just to remain the assistant to Brother Alphonsus. But Alphonsus urged and inspired Peter Claver to evangelize souls in the New World. So even though he, not only did he open the door for Peter Claver physically, but he opened the eyes of his heart, mind, and soul to go to the New World. And as you know, at that time, that was really a one-way trip. It wasn't a lot of going back and forth. So this was a commitment that one would make, and that would be really for the rest of one's life. So he traveled to Cartagena in Colombia, which served as kind of a distribution hub, if you will, for the Spanish trade in African black slaves. And there he met his second mentor, Father Alonso de Sandoval, who had already begun a ministry, ministering to the black African slaves, both spiritually and with their corporal needs. And so after 7 years, Father Sandoval was transferred to Lima. And so for the next 33 years, 40 in total, St. Peter Claver ministered to the black African slaves that would be transported on the various slave ships that were coming through Cartagena. Approximately 10,000 black African slaves per year. So when a new ship would come, Father Peter Claver, because he became ordained a priest in Colombia at that time, would race to the ships, minister to the people on the upper decks, and race down to the lower decks, where there were three populations of slaves: those who had died, those who were dying, and those who were struggling to live. So while he was down in those darkened holds of the ship, he would minister to them bodily and spiritually, with a special emphasis on baptism, because he really wanted to advance their eternal salvation, but also baptized slaves were treated better by the slave traders. Not only did St. Peter Claver minister to the slaves, but he also ministered to the slave traders, to the elites in Colombia, many of whom were against his work. And we're really blessed to be able to bring this program to our audience, because this is a man who embodied all of the spiritual and corporal works of mercy. And it really serves as an examination of conscience: to what degree do we individually love God by loving our neighbor? So we're very grateful to our EWTN family for their spiritual and material support that made this program possible, and the wonderful series that you're going to be talking about in a moment, The Road Less Traveled with Dave Stotts.
0: Yeah, looking forward to that conversation as well. Thanks, John.
1: Thank you.
0: Look forward to seeing this video.
1: Thank you.
0: And we are going to be able to watch St. Peter Claver, Slave of the Slaves, tonight at 9:30 p.m. Eastern Time. 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We'll be back in just a moment with tonight's guest, so please stay with us.

0: Catholic faith is passed on from generation to generation. Like one candle lighting another, parents teach their children to pray. Grandparents share the wisdom of living a life of faith. 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

0: Welcome back. Our guest tonight has done a huge service to many families and educators by making history into an exciting subject, even though in certain classrooms it might be a little on the dry side, not when he's showing you history. He's an award-winning documentary filmmaker, widely known as the engaging host of the series Drive Through History. That blends humor storytelling, road trips, and historical facts to make complex subjects very accessible to audiences of all ages. Now he has teamed up with EWTN Studios to create a series whose first season explores ancient Christian sites in modern-day Turkey, such as Ephesus, Constantinople, and Antioch, the birthplace of people being called Christians. So take a quick look at one of the clips that he's done.
1: They call Turkey the cradle of civilization. But for me, it's one giant invitation to explore. If there's a dirt road, an ancient trail, or a suspicious-looking goat path, odds are I'm already halfway down it, and probably lost. Maybe even on purpose. I'm Dave Stotts, and I'll be your host on this epic tour through the beautiful, mysterious, and history-shaping country of Turkey. From underground cities to sun-baked ruins, we're chasing the forgotten roads where Christianity first turned the world upside down. Welcome to the road less traveled. They don't call me the world's greatest history adventurer for nothing. They don't call me that at all. But I've been fortunate enough to spend the last 20 years traveling the world exploring Bible history with a series called Drive Through History. Along the way, my faith was ignited in powerful ways. I've seen firsthand that the Bible is not myth or legend, but a book rooted in actual history. And I discovered the deep riches of church history, how it reveals the unfolding drama of the gospel of Christ and the visible presence of his church spreading from Jerusalem to the very ends of the earth.
0: Here to tell us more about his conversion to Catholicism, as well as his newest travel series called The Road Less Traveled, which is, as we said, is going to debut on EWTN Plus and on EWTN.com on Thursday, September 17th. Please welcome Mr. Dave Stotts. Dave, good to have you.
2: Thank you, Father Mitch. Yeah. It's awesome to be with you. Thanks for having me on.
0: Good to have you here.
2: Yes.
0: You've been doing these kind of documentaries of history and biblical places.
2: That's right.
0: For some time. When did you start that?
2: Yeah, I've been doing this on-location adventure history learning thing for about 20 years.
0: Yeah.
2: And as you noted, I was a host of a show. Still am, in a way. My foot is still very much in that world of drive-through history. And we sought to address the thing you brought up a moment ago, and that's sometimes people think history is boring and dry.
0: Yeah.
2: And I always think that's really tragic because history is filled with miracles, martyrs, saints, and larger-than-life stories. And it's almost like you have to work hard to make it boring. But it's like we've done a pretty good job of doing that, because I've heard that time and time again, how boring history can be.
0: I know, and one of the problems is a lot of these history teachers don't know all the gossip.
2: There's a lot of gossip in history, sure.
0: And since they're all dead, I guess it's okay to talk about it.
2: Well, that's true. You're not going to get hit with a lawsuit from somebody who's been dead, 1,500 years or something like that. But, there are a lot of great teachers who could teach about history, saints, martyrs, and wars from the past in a way that's way better than me. They know a lot more than I ever will. But I wanted to do something different in the presentation of these stories,
0: sure.
2: And that is that I'm actually dumb enough to go to these places on the other side of the world. If the Bible is history, and history took place in time and space, it happened on a point on the map. And so it seems like a simple conclusion to draw that's like, hey, why don't we go there, see what there is to see. Maybe it looks a lot different from it when the events took place, but maybe it doesn't. But what it does do Father, is I think it helps conjure up in the imagination of the viewer and of the learner of the historicity of these stories and these people. Mm-hmm. And our goal and our prayer with the Road Less Traveled here on EWTN is that viewers can be inspired by the courage and the witness of our older brothers and sisters in the faith so that we can live out that faith in a courageous way in our modern day context.
0: Yeah. And you start off in a place that I suspect most people do not associate with Christianity, because since the Middle Ages, most of Turkey has been a very Muslim country, Muslim dominated. But there is a lot of very ancient Greek history and a lot of Christian history there that builds upon that. It's a great thing that you're showing that aspect of something little known.
2: Well, if you're familiar at all with the Book of Acts, you know that Antioch was sort of the first frontier of the spread of Christianity. Remember when Jesus in Acts told his disciples to you will be my witnesses in Jerusalem and to Samaria and to the ends of the earth. Well, that was the first stage of redemptive history, was in Antioch. Barnabas ended up there first, was making so many Gentile converts that he had to reach out and bring St. Paul in from Tarsus, and they began making a lot of Gentile converts, and the church sent Paul off on his first missionary journey. Mm-hmm. And the apostle sent Peter to be the first bishop of Antioch. And so that was where we wanted to start. And we wanted to start in Antioch, which is kind of in the east, southeast, and work our way through Turkey. And so that's why we started there. You can actually see the cave church of St. Peter carved right into the mountain called the Mount Starin. And this church is remarkably well preserved. You can see a nave. You can see a baptistery. There's even a tunnel near the back of the church where ancient Christians could use in case of persecution. They could escape. So this church was one of the many locations we visited, one of the earliest places of Christian worship in the world.
0: Let's take a look at a clip that's about that cave church.
2: I finally made it to perhaps the most historically and spiritually significant site in early Christian history outside Jerusalem. Carved into Mount Starin, overlooking Antioch, is one of the oldest places of Christian worship in the world. The Cave Church of St. Peter. According to tradition, this cave is where St. Peter first preached to the early Christians here in Antioch, making it one of the earliest Christian churches. The site has long been venerated by Christians, evidenced by the facade you see behind me, which was added by crusaders in the 12th and 13th centuries. Let's go inside and take a look. The church is cut directly into the mountainside, forming a natural enclosed place of worship. The cave has a depth of 42 feet, a width of 31 feet, and a height of 23 feet. A simple altar carved from the rock stands within the cave, along with the remains of ancient mosaics that once adorned the floor. You can see a basin carved into the floor, which was probably used for baptisms, almost certainly by Peter himself. Now, a baptistery and an altar are features your church may also have, but one feature yours probably doesn't have is the narrow tunnel at the back of this cave, which is believed to have been used by early Christians as a means of escape in case of sudden raids or attacks during times of persecution. In 1983, Pope John Paul II declared the Cave Church of St. Peter a pilgrimage site, further cementing its significance in Catholic history.
0: It's really a cool thing to go there. Antioch, because of its early use as the See of Peter, he was about to be executed by Herod Agrippa I, and he escaped up there. And to this day, the patriarchs of Antioch, the bishops of Antioch are called patriarchs. They take the name Peter. So the Maronite patriarch is the patriarch of Antioch and all the East, and he is called Bishara Butros Rai. Bishara is his first name. He takes the name Peter because this was a Petrine see, and that's still carried on in the name. So it's a very important place. And Antioch used to be in Syria. Now it's in Turkey. Right. After World War One, the borders change, but it's still the same place.
2: Yeah, that's right. You know, that church is forever indelibly burned into my brain as a very sacred place. I'm sure you've served at many churches where there's an escape tunnel back behind the altar. Yeah.
0: That
2: should be a feature in every church. I don't know why it's not. But.
0: Well, the patriarchal church in Lebanon has
2: an escape tunnel.
0: Oh, yeah, because they had to watch for the Turks.
2: Yeah.
0: They would try to persecute. They did persecute them, so they had, and I crawled into the tunnel.
2: Well, that's not the only thing we look at in Antioch. We explore this fascinating connection between earthquakes and St. Ignatius. Now, for Catholics, St. Ignatius is a big name. That's a marquee name. And so I wanted to explore his life. I wanted to explore his letters. And a few years ago, I'm sure you remember, the city of Antioch, which today is called Antakya, was wiped out by an earthquake that measured at the top of whatever their version of the Richter scale is. It killed tens of thousands of people. And when we arrived, my mind was blown at just how much rubble was still in the city of Antakya, ancient Antioch. And this was very sad, but at the same time, I was learning more about St. Ignatius. And what I didn't know about St. Ignatius, who was condemned to die in around 107 and started his long march from Antioch to Rome to die in the arena, is that that was started in part by an earthquake that happened in around 107 that devastated the city back then. This part of the world has earthquakes all the time.
0: Sure.
2: And the Roman emperor was almost killed, who was in the city at the time. Well, being a somewhat superstitious society, they wanted to blame someone, and sooner or later the fingers were pretty much pointed at the most prominent living Christian at the time, which was St. Ignatius, Bishop of Antioch. And that's what precipitated his condemnation, his long march to death through Asia Minor, and those seven letters that exist today, which are fascinating windows into the life and belief of the earliest Christians. These priceless letters. Some believe the most priceless outside the writings of the New Testament themselves. And so we were able to tell that story and talk about that earthquake connection while walking through the rubble of modern-day Antakya. And it was a teaching moment that I will never forget.
0: You know, and I would urge people, if they watch these episodes about St. Ignatius of Antioch, who was himself, I believe, baptized by Peter. That's part of the tradition, that he was baptized by Peter. He lived to be a very old man. But he was baptized as a child or an infant, you know, by St. Peter. And you all can take a look at those letters. You go online and look up Ignatius of Antioch. All those letters are translated into English. And you can read through those and just, exactly as you say, it's brilliant to see this early window. It's in his letters that we see for the first time the church is called
2: Catholic Church. Right.
0: Yep. Which means universal. So, you know, that's a good thing.
2: Right. You have affirmations of the Holy Eucharist being truly the body and blood of our Lord. You have a true church is only known to be a true church if they have a bishop, priest, and a deacon, the threefold office structure. So all these things are powerful witnesses of what the early church believed.
0: And he doesn't say it as if, I think I'm going to start something new.
2: Right, he's not arguing for it. He's assuming it to be true. Right.
0: Yeah, this is just what he inherited.
2: Right.
0: Yeah,
2: that's exactly good. Right.
0: Besides Antioch, where else did you go?
2: So we went, and that was episode one. We cover a lot more in episode one. We we have a little bit of fun with the culture by diving into this phenomenon of Turkish coffee, which nobody thought to warn me that they don't filter their coffee. So no. When you get the coffee part down, what's left in the cup is rough. It's coffee grounds. They're very tasty, but you know, you have to end up chewing your coffee, which is not a fun experience.
0: Let's take a look at a clip of that.
1: Here we are in Turkey, folks. Time to dive into the world of Turkish coffee. Time to blend in and sip some authentic Turkish Java on this beautiful morning. Thanks a latte. This is not your average cup of joe. I've sauntered into a quaint little cafe expecting a delicate sip of something akin to my usual pumpkin spice latte, only to be ambushed by a tiny cup of what I can only describe as caffeinated tar, and thick enough to be sediment from the Byzantine Empire. Wow. But here's the kicker. I wasn't ready for the surprise at the bottom. You see, Turkish coffee doesn't mess around with filters. Oh no. You get to the end of your sip feeling all worldly, and bam, a mouthful of gritty grounds that could exfoliate a rhinoceros. Apparently that's intentional. Grounds settle at the bottom, and you're supposed to leave them there, not, as I did, attempt to chew them, sandpapering my esophagus. There's something profound about Turkish coffee. It's not just a drink. It's a ritual, a moment to slow down and savor. It's a cultural cornerstone served with warmth and hospitality. And I raise my tiny glass to Turkey's enduring love affair with this bold, beautiful brew. You got a little something on your, yeah.
2: Yeah, that's some hard-hitting history there.
0: Yeah. If you want some, I'll make it for you tomorrow morning.
2: Okay.
0: I make Turkish coffee, too. It's good stuff. Besides there, yeah. Where else did you go?
2: That was episode one. Episode two is one of my favorites because we kept our road trip kind of going westward and north to the central part of Turkey to a region called Cappadocia. Mm-hmm. Cappadocia is one of the most exotic places I've ever been to. There are these rock formations that look like you're on another planet. In fact, that region of Turkey has lured not just historians and archaeologists, it's lured filmmakers. There was a famous cult film from the 1980s made in Turkey called The Turkish Star Wars, The Man Who Saved the World. And you can see footage of it here. I mean, that doesn't even look like Earth to me. And this film used it as a backdrop for another planet. But what's amazing about these rock formations, which are made out of soft volcanic rock, is that early Christians would live down in these cities that were carved underground, and also would carve churches right into these rock formations. And these churches have some of the most breathtaking frescoes and some of the earliest depictions of Christ in fresco form that exist. And one in particular is called the Dark Church, called that because there's no natural light. We were able to get access to this church, and it is, I don't think there's one square inch of the walls of the Dark Church that aren't covered in lush, beautiful frescoes of Christ, of Mary, the apostles, and all these scenes from the Old and New Testaments. And we were so blessed to be able to get access to this church and do a bunch of filming. This is one of many churches that are in this little park called Gurama. Then we descended.
0: Well, want to take a look at that?
2: I don't know if that.
0: Yeah, we've got a clip ready.
2: Okay.
0: Let's take a look at that.
1: Now, maybe you've noticed something. Why are there so many faces scraped off of these frescoes? Well, a couple of reasons. During two major periods of the Byzantine Empire, religious icons were seen as idolatrous, and faces of saints and even Christ were deliberately scratched out or plastered over. This movement was called iconoclasm. Then later, after the 11th century, when Muslims had gained control of Cappadocia, many frescoes were defaced, so to speak, because Islam generally discourages depictions of human or divine figures, especially in sacred spaces. The plastering over of ancient paintings and mosaics often helped prevent them from erosion or destruction, ironically preserving them for the future. There's one church here where the frescoes are remarkably intact, the Dark Church. Named such,
3: Well, because it's dark, because of a lack of windows. A feature that actually helped preserve the vibrant colors of the frescoes. The paintings in the dark church are considered the artistic crown jewel of Goram.
1: After the Turkish invasion of the region, this church was turned into a pigeon house until the 1950s. Then, after 14 years of scraping pigeon droppings off the walls, these newly revealed frescoes were finally seen once again. Scenes such as the Nativity, the Adoration of the Magi, the Last Supper, the Betrayal of Judas, and the Crucifixion and Resurrection were all visible again, remarkably preserved.
3: These icons are among the oldest surviving artistic representations of Jesus in the world. This stunning dome shows a fresco of Christ Pantocrator on the ceiling. In Christian iconography, Christ Pantocrator, which means Christ the Almighty, is a specific depiction of Christ as the Almighty and all-powerful ruler of all.
0: You got some great shots there. That's beautiful.
2: It was a beautiful church.
0: Yeah.
2: We were really blessed to be able to film in that park. And, of course, it kind of leads to that as kind of the best church. But all these other churches have saints associated with them or architectural features that they were known for. So they all have nicknames. But seeing them on the ground is a lot of fun. But going underground was another part of our trip there. There's an underground city called Derinkuyu in Cappadocia, which was discovered in the 1960s by a local Turkish homeowner renovating his basement. And he swung a sledgehammer, broke open a hole in the wall, and revealed this underground chamber, which led to another chamber and then a tunnel and then a larger room. He's discovered, quite accidentally, the underground city of Derinkuyu. It goes down 200 feet. And at the bottom of this city, only half of which has been excavated, exists a cruciform-shaped church that, if you're willing to put up with a little claustrophobia, you can get down to the bottom and explore it. And it was very profound for me to be down in the deepest part of Derinkuyu, 200 feet down where it's dark, and it really conjures, again, in the imagination of what it would have been like to be an early Christian, candles flickering, a priest in tattered robes, you know, holding the Eucharist, celebrating the Mass or Divine Liturgy since it's the East. And it made me realize just how much I take for granted today. You know, I'm so focused oftentimes on my own comfort, you know, what is church doing for me, when you had early Christians that were risking everything, going to any lengths, or in this case, depths, to meet God in the Mass.
0: And the other thing that you see here is the dedication of church to patron saints and the writing of icons, you know, throughout the church covering the walls. This, again, is not taken as something that is a brand new innovation. It was just what Christians did. That it's not something medieval. It's not real. It's right there in these early church buildings. And, you know, remarkably, we see similar depictions of Christ, Our Lady, and the saints throughout. And that this devotion to Our Lady, the saints, and our Lord is just part of ancient Christian world.
2: And it goes back.
0: Note of
2: right.
0: that.
2: Yeah. You know, you wonder, can a history show have an impact on us today? And my prayer is that the answer to that is yes. And I'll give you one quick example of the difference it's made in my life. We talk a lot in this series, not just about churches and art and topography and all that adventure-y stuff. We talk a lot about theology. And if you're in Turkey, you can't talk about the early church without talking about the ancient heresy of Arianism. Now, if you're like, you know, a lot of people assume that the early church is perfectly united in theology. Mm. That's kind of what I always assumed, that everything was peaceful, everybody got along, there was no conflict. That's very far from the truth. And I certainly don't need to tell you about the priest Arius, who was a priest from Alexandria, teaching early in the 300s that Jesus was a created being. He was not, therefore, not fully divine. And Arianism was catching on like wildfire, especially in the East.
0: Yeah.
2: And while in Cappadocia, you can't go to Cappadocia and not talk about the three theological heavyweights of the Cappadocian fathers, Basil the Great, Gregory of Nazianzus, and Gregory of Nyssa. And being able to talk about how they were able to fight back and defeat Arianism, which it took longer than just their lives. That was the zombie heresy that kept coming back and rearing its ugly head for centuries. But it was because of their work using scripture, rhetoric, church history, tradition, were able to articulate the Trinitarian doctrines in a way that we take for granted today. And whenever I get to the Creed in Mass, ever since I've been back from Turkey, partly because we go to Nicaea as well and explore the church that was likely the place where the Nicene Council took place. And so the Nicene Creed was very prominent in the final episode of the series. I get to that part where it says consubstantial. And if I'm honest, it can be easy to gloss through the words of the Creed, to just go on autopilot and not really lean into the words. I don't think there's been a time in Mass since I've been home from this trip where I haven't gotten to that word. And my mind, my heart goes back to these men, the price they paid, the way they had to fight back against heretical teachings about Christ and establish apostolic doctrine at a time when it was teetering on the edge of uncertainty.
0: Yeah. No, Turkey will definitely be a learning about that and then make it substantial understanding. We are talking about a new series called The Road Less Traveled. It is hosted by tonight's guest, Dave Stotz. And it'll be in Turkey. It'll premiere on Thursday, September 17th. You'll be able to watch it on EWTN Plus, as well as on EWTN.com. You can also check out his other series, Dave Stott's series called Drive Through History. This series is something you can get. Just go to youtube.com/drivethroughhistory. And you can also take a look at a website, drivethroughhistory.com and drivethroughadventures.com. So you get all kinds of stuff that way. You ready for some questions?
2: Sure.
0: All right. Let's start off with a question from our studio audience. What can we do for you this fine evening?
4: All right, and thank you so much for being here tonight. So my question is from the sound of it, you have been on many amazing journeys. Can you speak more onto your journey to the Catholic faith?
2: I can, yeah. Thanks for the question. And it kind of dovetails a little bit with the choice of title for The Road Less Traveled. Just briefly before I get into that, and I'll try not to make it a very long story, but, you know, the New Testament is filled with roads. A lot of great things happen on roads. Paul is converted on the road to Damascus. Jesus appears to his disciples on the road to Emmaus. Philip baptizes the Ethiopian eunuch on the road to Gaza. Our Lord uses the metaphor of a road, talking about our journey to heaven, saying, wide is the road that leads to destruction, and many go down it, and narrow is the road that leads to life. So I was intrigued by this metaphor that Jesus gave us to use as kind of a theme for this show, and it really kind of mapped on to my journey and my life in an interesting way. You know, we're trying to take viewers down forgotten roads off the beaten path into new places they may never have ever heard of. But in my case, you know, I've always been a Christian, always loved the Bible, always loved the Lord, and got involved with some amazing friends 20 plus years ago to work on this show, Drive Through History. And we created some amazing memories, some incredible shows that are still out there that people can watch. There isn't anything in the shows or the series Drive Through History that is against Catholicism. But when I became Catholic, somewhere along the line, It took me on a bit of a journey that felt kind of like a road less traveled for me because, you know, my team, again, men who I love dearly, who are incredible brothers in Christ, I was kind of pivoting, going a different direction. And that's when but I still wanted to tell stories like this. And so I reached out to EWTN, and that's what began the process of coming together, this idea of doing the Road Less Traveled Turkey. But as far as my conversion, it had been a long process. It wasn't a switch that got flipped in me. It was a long process of wrestling through some existential problems that I was having, not with the Christian faith, but with with faith in myself to get it right. You know, Jesus didn't hand out Bibles to the apostles and say, "Hey, go out and start churches and make sure you teach this book the best," because that's what a lot of people pick churches that way. I don't want to go to a church that teaches the Bible the best. What he did do was he sent men out to build a kingdom. That kingdom was visible. It had structure. It had boundaries. It had a hierarchy, and it had sacraments. And that church was one. And that was where I struggled the most, is that I didn't see unity. I went to seminary for a little while as a Protestant. And, you know, I say often that I went into seminary knowing more than when I went out, because what I learned was that the Bible and history, it can be complicated, it can be messy. And if it's just me and my Bible, and I get to cast the final vote on whatever theological dispute there might happen to be, then really it's not the Bible. It's my interpretation of the Bible that gets that final vote. And I would have disputes and arguments with brothers in Christ, and I had to stop and ask, why are we even having this conversation? Jesus prayed in the upper room that those who would believe on the testimony of the apostles would be one as I and the Father are one. St. Paul tells us that we should be of the same mind, agreeing in all things. And so when I surveyed the buffet of options in the evangelical world, again, amazing people who are holy that I love dearly, what I surveyed there was free market, what I call free market ecclesiology. I had a seminary professor that actually used that phrase. And that phrase stuck under my skin like a splinter. Free market ecclesiology, that's not the program Jesus started. He sent out a group of men to build this one church. And if you study the early church and all of the stories we talk about in The Road Less Traveled, you see men dedicating their lives to preserving that sacred integrity of the church. Mm-hmm. They fought for that with every fiber of their being. Mm-hmm. And I was brought up in a system where 39 flavors. You could find a church that fits with your preferred interpretations. You can find a church that fits with it's tailored just for you, specifically for you. And I had this existential crisis where I said, you know what? I want to recenter my gravity away from me and my Bible in modern context. I want to recenter my gravity to the very beginning. What has to be true? Or else, what are any of us doing this Christianity thing? And that has to be the bodily resurrection of Jesus Christ. And I start there, and I moved forward, and I discovered the beauty and the truth of the Catholic tradition, and it looked nothing like any church I'd ever been a part of in my entire life. And that began a long process of, like I say, reorienting my center of gravity toward then rather than now. And it has done really nothing less than change my life and the lives of my family. And I'm so grateful to God, and I'm grateful that I get to work on content that holds that up.
0: Well, as Catholics, you know, we're delighted to have you with us, but also the service that you're providing by, you know, teaching in these ways and giving these very concrete realities. This is a great gift you're bringing to us as well.
2: Well, history is important to Catholics, and so I just look at it as job security for me. So,
0: yes. Same for me. Sinners. Sinners are very important to me. I got them coming out my ears.
2: It's a steady stream. Yeah,
0: yes.
2: You'll never run out.
0: Exactly. Job security. We have Thomas from Tennessee on. What is your question for Dave? Thomas?
5: Yes, Father. Mr. Scott, my wife is from Bari, Italy. And I was wondering if you could bring some facts. What is fact and what is fiction about St. Nicholas?
2: Awesome question. Thank you for that question. In episode 6 of this series, we go to ancient Myra, where St. Thomas was bishop of Myra. And it's his traditional tomb is on
0: St. Thomas or St. Nicholas?
2: Did I say St. Thomas?
0: Yes.
2: I meant St. Nicholas.
0: Yes.
2: Yes, I saw Thomas on that. Yeah.
0: Yes.
2: I'm a real scholar, Father Mitch, if you haven't noticed. So in this church, on display is St. Nicholas's traditional tomb. And all the research that I did on this tomb says that some sailors, I think in the 1000s, came to Myra as a devotion to St. Nicholas, busted in, open his tomb and stole his relics and carried them off to Bari, Italy. And they built a church in dedication to St. Nicholas in Bari, Italy. That may very well be true, but it probably isn't. When we were there for this series, we were the very first camera crew to be allowed down into a newly discovered burial site where they're uncovering, in the process of uncovering, an ancient sarcophagus dated to the era of Bishop Nicholas. And you can see this sarcophagus that archaeologists are working as we speak on discovering, you know, who's inside. That's the million-dollar question. Only about half of it was exposed out of the mud. But we were the first camera crew to get to go down in. I was able to touch it, interview the archaeologist that's working very hard on it. And increasing number of historians and archaeologists are speculating that this could very well be the real tomb of St. Nicholas. But archaeology, you know, it takes patience to be an archaeologist. It also takes money. And so that there, it's a slower process than I think that they're hoping that it would be. It doesn't have to take a lot of money. I asked the archaeologists, like, look, there's a hammer and a trowel over here. We could take care of this ourselves and bust into this thing. But I don't think that was a very good idea. I don't think.
0: You know what they may just need to do is send a letter up to the North Pole. Let's have another caller. Marlene, you calling from Puerto Rico?
6: Yes, sir.
0: Great. And what's your question?
6: Father Paco, I wanted to ask for any comments from you or the guests. I read that there was a legend that St. Ignatius of Antioch was one of the children that Christ pulled to himself and blessed and said, let the children come to me, for theirs is the kingdom of heaven. Thank you.
0: Thank you. Appreciate it very much. So what do you know about that?
2: Yeah, I know very little about that other than that I've read that story.
0: Yes.
2: And
0: yes.
2: I don't think there's anything that you can really rest too much on about the truth of that story. Nevertheless, it happens to be one of the most heartwarming things that if it were true, that could have ever happened, that you have St. Ignatius as one of the children sitting on the lap of Jesus. And, you know, who knows? I don't think it's something we can know for sure. One day, God willing, we'll be in heaven. We'll get to ask him face to face.
0: Yeah, we can't know that it is true. We can't know that it's not true. You know, so this is one of those things. But what I am pretty sure is that it was based on his becoming a Christian as a boy.
2: Okay.
0: That's the roots of that, and part of that was explained by that story. But certainly, he did become a Christian as a boy, so a very young boy. So, if not an infant, you know, because the early church practiced infant baptism. Now, one of the things, I got one question. How'd you get a nice vehicle like this, a Ford Raptor?
2: It looks like a Raptor. It's not a real Raptor, Father Mitch.
0: No.
2: But it does look pretty rugged and beefy, right? It's got that cool light bar and the tent up on top, which we never actually used. But I actually fell in love with that truck. When we drove it, I don't know how many hundreds of... I mean, we drove it from Antakya to Constantinople, Istanbul, and everywhere in between. And yeah, there's a lot of my DNA in that truck to this day. We spent so much time in that thing, and it was actually a pretty comfortable ride. But I probably shouldn't say this. This is something I should not say. I shouldn't say it, but I'm going to say it anyway.
0: Yes, I figured.
2: Is the shell of that truck is covering a much dinkier truck. It's a fiberglass sort of shell mask around it, housing. I think it's like a Ford Ranger, but I don't even care. It looks cool on camera, and that's all that really matters.
0: Yeah.
2: And it didn't break down. You know, we've used a lot of weird cars over the years. Drive-through history is filled with strange vehicles. One season we strapped a piece of meat. Oh, here's me in Patmos, in a little car called a Mini Moke. And no, I'm not competing in an ancient round of Mario Kart. That's me driving around the island of Patmos, exploring the cave of the apocalypse where St. John received the visions from Jesus that became the book of Revelation. And this we feature in episode 4, where we go into, we do 2 episodes on each location of the 7 churches of Revelation. And we wanted to start in Patmos, where it all started.
0: Yeah.
2: So, yeah, the Mini Moke was a fun car. I was just going to say, one year we cooked a big piece of meat inside the engine of a 1960s Land Rover driving all over Israel. I don't know, maybe money was tight. Our meal budget that year was for everything we could cook in an engine. But we wired a piece of beef to the manifold of the engine of a 1960s Land Rover Defender and drove it around all day, slowly cooking the meat. And I forgot about the meat, actually. We drove around Israel. I forgot there's meat cooking in the engine. And I remember smelling this succulent, you know, beef all day through the vents of the car, thinking, is this like a holiday in Israel? Is everybody having a backyard barbecue? Oh, that's the meat cooking in my engine. And at the end of the day, we pull over, hungry, pop the hood, and sure enough, we pull the meat out and chow down on some of the most disgusting meat I've ever put in my mouth. If you're wondering whether 5W30 would make a good marinade,
0: no.
2: The answer is no.
0: No.
2: The answer is no.
0: No, no, no, no. Now, DW40 would, because it's made out of fish.
2: That's good intel. I wish I knew you at the time, Father Mitch.
0: But in all this, you know, it's not only these Christian sites that, like in Cappadocia, we have churches built for the later part of history, and Nicaea. The 7 churches of the Book of Revelation are in Turkey.
2: That's right.
0: And you know, you got to all 7.
2: Got to all 7.
0: Yeah, and you know, again, the letters were written to these different churches. It's this kind of work that you can, you know, see this richness that goes across a lot of centuries, and Christianity dominated Asia Minor. That's what it just used to be called, Asia or Asia Minor. It just

0: less traveled with our guest, Dave Stotz. And it's Dave Stotz in Turkey. It premieres Thursday, September 17th. 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And, you know, even if you see one of the episodes once, I'll bet you could learn something by repeating the view, you know, that you don't just get it all in one trip. I'm sure you learned an awful lot each time you went there. And,
1: yeah,
0: you know, this is a great thing about traveling and recording it. So thank you for doing all that work. We got to sort of bring things to an end here tonight. Unfortunately, we have only a limited amount of time, but to be able to present these kind of programs, we do need your support. You know, these are really cool, and EWTN is working with you on this production, right?
1: That's right.
0: This is what we use, you know, the money that you give to us, you donate to us, to help make our Catholic history come alive, our Bible come alive. This is a great gift. So please do remember to keep us between your gas bill, electric bill, and cable bill. And may the Lord bless all of you and keep you and cause his face to shine upon you. May he lead you in all of your ways by his peace. May Almighty God bless you all, the Father, the Son, and the Holy Spirit. Amen. Thank you for your hard work. You know, it looks like a lot of fun, but it's a good deal of work. I've done it myself. So thank you for doing that, and thank you for being with us. God bless you all, and thank you for your generosity.
1: Thanks, Father Mitch.

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6: This is Dale Alquist with a Chesterton Minute. G.K. Chesterton says, "Thanks are the highest form of thought. At the sacrifice of the Mass, we hear the priest say, 'We do well always and everywhere to give you thanks.' 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Have we ever really thought about that? If we were always thankful to God, always and everywhere,

0: What would our lives be like? Chesterton says we should always endeavor to wonder at the permanent thing, not at the mere exception. We should be startled by the sun, not by the eclipse. We should wonder less at the earthquake and wonder more at the earth. Thanks are the highest form of thought. Maybe that's why the word Eucharist means Thanksgiving. Want more than a minute? Chesterton.org.
1: 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We are transformed by sacred scripture and sacred tradition, which have consistently guided us for 2,000 years. We are the Catholic Church, with over 1 billion in our family, sharing in the sacraments and fullness of the Christian faith. Jesus laid the foundation for our faith when he said to Peter, the first pope, "You are a rock, and upon this rock I will build my church." For over 2,000 years, we've had an unbroken line of shepherds, guiding us with love and truth. 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Ours is one family, united in Jesus Christ, our Lord and Savior. We are Catholic. Welcome home.
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1: Alert, this author likes to stress, part of it may involve a 36-inch griddle. 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
2: Thanks for having me, all. It's great to be here.
1: Well, I could spend probably the whole of this segment just talking about griddles and grills that you have found, but this actually, your book is a lot of fun, but it also is talking about something of a serious reality in terms of the demography of the West, doesn't it?
2: Yes, and it's something that we've all become pretty familiar with, certainly in the last 5 or 10 years, which is, as you note, that people are just having fewer and fewer babies. And the problem goes beyond that to become almost existential in the sense that most advanced societies in the world today simply aren't having enough children to perpetuate themselves. We're going to start seeing population declines in the relatively near future, which brings with it a host of problems. But even more strikingly, that decline in births and marriage formation and the number of children we're having has also hit Catholics almost as hard as it has hit the rest of the world. This is not something from which practicing Catholics around the world have been spared. They are seeing declines in fertility as well. And the purpose of this book is to draw our attention back to what the Church teaches and has taught for centuries about marriage and children, and why we need a sort of renewal of that teaching and understanding coming from the Church and being practiced by faithful Catholics.
3: Daniel, you are an expert on this topic. You and your wife have 5 children, correct?
2: That's right.
3: And God bless you. I remember not so long ago when you were talking to me about this idea for a book. I'm so thrilled that you persevered and got it completed and published. That's wonderful. But I remember at that time you really felt that the families who were taking this course, as you and your wife have, needed some encouragement, and they weren't really hearing it so much from the Church.
2: Yeah, I think that's the case. I think that sort of the long and short of it is a lot of leaders in the Church have sort of absorbed this philosophy that we have in the modern world where you're not really supposed to talk about this to people. We can talk about it in the abstract. We can write about it and say there aren't enough people having babies, it's just not happening the rate we need to. We can talk about demography, but when it comes to directly telling people to have more children, that it's a good thing that they should have more children, it will make their lives better, and that they should pursue that, many, if not most people, just don't like to do that. And that seems to extend to the Church as well. And that's a real shortcoming insofar as, as I said, the Church has this patrimony of about 2,000 years of incredible teaching about why families are so wonderful, why children are such a blessing, why getting married and having a large family is such a wonderful thing. It's all right there, accessible and ready to be taught. And what needs to happen is that Church leaders just need to take it up and begin teaching it a little more proactively.
1: So how do we get to this spot then? Because I think you're absolutely right that there's something almost unseemly in modern culture about the idea of having a large family. And eyebrows are raised and a lot of chortling and pearl clutching when people see large families walking down the street today. And as you say, that's even evident in the Church. I mean, what exactly happened in certainly Western culture, but this is also something that's developing elsewhere around the world too. How do we get here?
2: You know, you can trace a significant part of the decline to the introduction of birth control, cheap, accessible, pretty reliable hormonal birth control that made it exceedingly easy for the first time in human history to avoid births indefinitely or perhaps for your whole life. And I think along with that came this set of cultural impulses and incentives that taught people that having children is not actually a blessing, that it is, at net, it is a profound burden that detracts from your life. And that has only grown, I think, in the recent decades when People have these, grand ambitions when they're young of traveling all over the world and, having lots of expensive hobbies and sort of freewheeling their way through their young adulthood without any really meaningful responsibilities or attachments. And that lesson has been absorbed even more so in recent years, that if you have children, all this fun goes away. Your life will no longer be fun. You will just be changing diapers for about 250 years, and it will never come back. Nothing is good again. And nothing could be further from the truth. Having children is so immensely gratifying and so fun, not just rewarding in this philosophical or deep way, but on a day-by-day basis, it's just very fun. It's wonderful. But that has not been communicated. And in fact, the exact opposite has been communicated, which is why you're seeing fewer and fewer people having children these days. And also more and more people saying that they never will have children, not just that they're delaying it, but that they don't want them at all. That's how you got to that over the course of several decades.
3: Daniel, let's crack open your book. How did you go about approaching this topic in this book?
2: Well, I had five children, and then I just went from there.
1: You were keeping notes.
2: That's right. After each one, I said, "All right, where are we now? What am I learning from this?" It was basically the discovering that everything that we're told about having children these days really didn't end up being true. That's what my wife and I learned. As we had children and we kept having children, that not only was it not true, but it was almost, it was pretty much exactly the opposite. Every time we had another child, our life got better. And so the question that I started asking was how did we not really know this instinctively already? I mean, we knew we wanted children. We knew we wanted to have a family, but nobody ever really sat down in any position of authority and said, this is something that, if you are not called to any other significant vocation, this is something you should pursue. It will bring joy to your life. It will bring challenges and struggles, of course, but it will be something that transforms you in a wonderful way that you can't even anticipate. Realizing that we had never been taught that, not from our families so much, or even from the church, made me realize that there was something going on here that had been going on for years. This isn't just a new phenomenon. This goes back really almost a century. That there was this there's kind of a gap in how we talk about families and how we promulgate these wonderful teachings. And I realized that there's just a need to really spread and publicize these teachings of the church that, again, are very accessible. It's not a lot of arcane, cerebral stuff that the church teaches. They have some moral precepts and some things you can do and can't do. But at the end of the day, the church preaches just really joyfully about the beauty and the love of a family, including large families, and there's just sort of a gap there in how that's transmitted, especially to young people, which is what led me to realize that we need to be talking more about it.
1: Yeah, in the brief amount of time we have left, you use a phrase that large families are, quote, rich, refining, and redemptive, and that they are a real benefit for culture. How does that work exactly for people who simply can't believe that?
2: There's a great line in the movie Children of Men, which I think I quote in the book as well, where one character reflects. This is a movie where children slowly begin to disappear from the earth through some unexplained crisis, and one of the characters reflects. It's such a strange thing that happens when children's voices begin to disappear from the playgrounds. And it's a terrible thing. And I think that what we're starting to realize is that a world where there's less and less children, where there's fewer and fewer kids around, is a world that I think, as Pope Francis said in one form or another, is devoid of hope, where there's less hope, there's less expectancy for the future, there's less joy. when we go places with our large family, people love it. People love to see kids out and about. They love to see big families, obviously full of love and happiness. It seems to make people happy. It seems to make people more hopeful for the future. That's really what children have always represented. Every you know, major leader throughout most of history has recognized that children are something that points to the future in a very good and hopeful way. Which is one of the ways that children are such a wonderful benefit to society, even beyond questions of demography, that they're just about joyful hope, and we should see more of that.
1: Yeah, it's striking, isn't it, that in rather sharp contrast to that, a few years ago, there were, when I think it was a G7 or one of the major gatherings, I think that's changed a little bit now, but at that point, this is just a few years ago, every leader in attendance, certainly on the European side, had no children. It really was a striking moment for all of us. So, Daniel, thank you for your book. Can you tell us where exactly people can find it? And we can't recommend this book more than we are.
2: You can find it right now on the EWTN Religious Catalog. It's available for pre-order. It should be out next month. And we hope to have it other places as well, but you can start there and get your hands on it.
1: All right. Thank you so much, Daniel Payne. Welcome back, and can't wait to have you on again in the future.
2: Thanks for having me. Thank you.
1: 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Next up, Shannon Mullen and I talk to Register staff writer Jonah McKeown about AI, screens, and fears about the end of the world. 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
4: 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I'm Montse Alvarado with some great news. 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
1: And welcome back. I'm Matthew Bunsen here with Shannon Mullen, Editor-in-Chief of the National Catholic Register. Well, AI continues to be in the news. We're covering it extensively at the EWTN News across all of our platforms, trying not to use too much AI when we're doing it. But we've had conferences, for example, called the Pro-Human Assembly, and there are mounting concerns both in and out of Catholic news and the Catholic sphere regarding the potential dangers of AI to civilization itself. But it's also trickling down to very basic areas such as schools. So amid some of those concerns about screen time and AI, some Catholic schools are scaling back classroom technology, and they're going back to books, handwriting, and, heaven forbid, face-to-face instruction. Our resident expert, Jonah McKeown, joins us once again with an update on all of this. So, Jonah, thank you, and thanks again for your expertise in this.
7: Thank you. It's always great to be back.
1: So the premise of your piece is exactly that Catholic schools are taking screens out of the classroom, as you say. First, what was prompting this, and so far, what are the results?
7: That's right. Well, this is something that I'm sure many of our listeners have encountered, whether they send their children to public schools or to Catholic schools, because, you know, in the past 15 years or so, there really has been a huge influx of what is known as ed tech, education technology, into the classroom. I'm very much dating myself here, but at the, you know, the very beginning of my high school career, this was even happening. We were getting, you know, personal Chromebooks in the classroom, the kind of small, simple laptops. and other schools, including many Catholic schools, were getting iPads and things like this. And they were really originally billed as a way to, you know, develop skills with modern technology, maybe learn some coding, maybe learn how to use spreadsheets, that kind of thing, or perhaps, you know, take quizzes, do educational games, that kind of thing. So they were very well-intentioned, and they really reached a huge saturation in the education system. I mean, in even today, in public schools, 9 out of 10 schools have what are known as one-to-one programs. So every student has their own laptop that they use in the classroom and bring home for homework. But all that being said, all that setup being said, there is now a very wide movement to step back from this. And this is both in public schools and very much in Catholic schools. And there's multiple reasons for this. Perhaps the biggest one is just these things are too distracting. I mean, having a laptop screen in front of a young child, you know, a child who's perhaps younger than fifth grade even, presents a huge distraction. I know for myself as an adult, having a laptop screen in front of me presents a huge distraction in many circumstances. And so, a lot of these schools that have stepped back from these, even though they have bought these devices and promoted them at very great expense, they're stepping back from it because of the distraction piece, but also obviously because any device connected to the internet has the possibility of, you know, a child seeing something inappropriate or seeking out something inappropriate, or cyberbullying. This has been a huge problem in many schools. You know, kids figuring out how to use email to bully other students. And this really is a pretty wide movement to step back from the use of edtech, and as you mentioned in the introduction, bring back the kind of old school instruction, like face-to-face interaction and drawing on the blackboard, and taking tests pen and paper. And so it's a really interesting movement to be seeing, especially when so much of society is going all in on AI. Many schools are actually pulling back.
3: Jonah, none of this will matter if it all ends in an AI apocalypse. So let's talk about that a little bit. That's been all over the news and dominating the national discourse this past week. Just quickly bring us up to date. Why suddenly all these concerns about rogue AI?
7: Yes, it's been a very big explosion of news in just a couple of recent weeks. And to be clear, fears about AI ending the world are not new. In certain circles, they've been talked about for many years, but it's really broken into the public consciousness recently for a couple of reasons. One, a couple of weeks ago, there was a major incident where some AI agents, which are essentially just computer programs that are empowered to do things on humans' behalf online, they broke out and actually hacked a company. And did this on their own and tried to cover their tracks. Like, it literally sounds like science fiction, but it actually happened. And then just last week, a researcher at Anthropic, which is one of the major AI players, publicly resigned and kind of gave his exit letter on social media, saying, I can't in good conscience continue doing this because these AI creators are creating something that they are almost certainly going to lose control of. And this could, in many very morbidly creative ways, could end humanity, could kill all of us. And that's extremely scary and concerning. And, Catholics, despite having, very welcome and clear guidance from Pope Leo on the path forward, many Catholics are finding that it's hard to figure out exactly how to respond to this moment. How seriously should we take this threat? And on top of that, how should we respond to this threat if it is as serious as it is, as we are being led to believe?
1: Well, that's exactly the question, isn't it? What it is being proposed as a way of trying to put parameters or limits on this when we have what would at least appear to be technologically something that is evolving so fast?
7: So what the AI companies are asking for explicitly is government regulation. They are essentially coming to the U.S. government and saying, we are begging you to pass laws to regulate us, which is a very odd dynamic, which is one, and it's also one that has raised a lot of people's eyebrows because there's certain, economic issues with that kind of thing. People are concerned that if these large AI companies that are already very established ask for these somewhat burdensome regulations, then that kind of protects them to the detriment of other potential competitors in the future, because other competitors won't be able to grow and build their AI products as these large AI companies have been able to do. So that's one issue. But as I mentioned, Pope Leo, in his encyclical Magnifica Humanitas that was released in May, does very, quite explicitly, call for a slower approach, kind of a common sense approach to regulation with an eye to the common good always. It's really been gratifying to see that many Catholic leaders who are kind of engaging in the AI space have really taken up Pope Leo's call and are calling for the same thing. Most Catholics are joining this call for at the very least a slowdown and dialogue with AI leaders, but prudentially, It's certainly is not clear what kinds of regulations, if any, should be put on the AI companies. That's something that is still a very, very intense subject of debate. And it certainly seems clear that Catholics of goodwill can disagree on what actually needs to be done in terms of regulation, if any.
1: And one quick follow-up question to that is, if the U.S. imposes federal regulations on U.S. companies, how do we have any guarantee that other governments, say the People's Republic of China, would even remotely be interested in following that path of regulation?
7: Yes, it's a perfectly legitimate question and concern to have, and it's one that Vice President Vance has raised, among others. And it's a tricky question, but what has been proposed is that the Vatican can and perhaps should step in as this independent mediator of sorts that can provide a forum for dialogue between nations, again, kind of with an eye to the common good of all humanity. And I'm sure many people will be feeling as though this is a similar situation to, nuclear weapons and nuclear proliferation. I'm sure when the Cold War was going on and it seemed as though there was going to be no slowdown there, it was difficult to imagine that nations would ever come together and slow this down at all. And obviously, nuclear weapons are still an issue, but we should pray that the creators of AI and different nations do come to the table in some way to do something, because it certainly seems as though there is some kind of threat, if not a catastrophic threat.
3: Jonah, we just have a minute or so. Can you end by talking about, there's a lot of technology here, but there's also a lot of skepticism, and which relates to whether or not we trust the architects of AI. Very briefly, some reasons not to feel a great comfort in some of the architects of this technology.
7: Well, I think I can answer your question with one word: money. because there's huge amounts of money at stake. Of course, I mean, this isn't a new thing. People know this. Our economy is essentially being propped up right now by AI companies borrowing huge amounts of money. And so, anything that comes out from these AI labs, I'm certainly not wanting to say that there aren't people of goodwill and good faith at these labs. I'm sure there are many, many. The economic questions of this whole thing make it very difficult, which, again, certainly points to the need for a voice like Pope Leo's, which is, independent, mm-hmm. focused on the common good. And I think that's a big reason why many Catholics are advocating for the Vatican to stay involved in this.
1: Perfect answer. Jonah McKeown, thanks so much for your work.
7: Thank you both.
1: Well, that's it for Register Radio for this week. 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Thanks so much for joining us. Until next week, on behalf of our producer, Michael McCall, Shannon Mullen, I'm Matthew Bunsen. Please, take care, and God bless.
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12: In the Gospel for this Sunday, Jesus presents us with a parable about the kingdom of heaven. In the parable, a landowner hires laborers to work in his vineyard. He hires them in the morning, the midday, and the evening. And at the end, he pays them all the same wage. Those who worked all day complain that they're being paid the same amount as those who worked only a small amount of time. And the landowner responds, "Are you envious because I am generous? Thus the last will be first, and the first will be last." I think it's fun to imagine Jesus telling these parables to the crowds. The message is so counterintuitive and surprising that it really makes you think. I imagine many people even have a hard time accepting this message, saying, "What's the point of trying so hard if God is going to reward everyone the same?" I certainly don't think that Jesus is trying to discourage us from doing what is right. Quite the contrary, I think he wants us to do what is right in an eminent way. You see, most of us do what is right because we expect a reward commensurate with what we do. Most of us feel like if we try to be good people according to whatever societal norms there are, Jesus will let us into heaven and then leave us alone. We completely miss the point of what it means to follow Christ. He doesn't want just good people. He wants people in love with him, in a relationship with him, people who know him and serve him because they love him. The parables like we have this Sunday shake our habitual paradigms. What is my life really all about? Is Christianity really just about getting by? If we let this gospel sink in, it gives us an amazing invitation to a deeper faith. Being good and doing the right thing is more than just following a law of the universe. It's actually my gift of love back to the one who loved me first.
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15: Thank you, Doug. Thank you. You know, it's interesting because we've talked over several books over the years, and you've been involved with being on EWTN and also kind of dealing with the faith of the Hollywood stars and how many of them have Catholic influences on them. How did you end up moving from, let's say, that kind of a personality? I mean, Gary Cooper shows up in here, but those kinds of personalities, to feeling as if, based on what I read in the book, that Hemingway tapped you on his shoulder and said, it's my turn.
16: Well, because of specifically writing about Gary Cooper, they were very close friends, and they died just 5 weeks apart. Mm-hmm. And I think they were both Catholic converts. So after the 50th anniversary of Gary Cooper's death, Ernest Hemingway, I hadn't really focused on him, mm-hmm. and I was like, wow, that's so interesting. And then I started thinking about it and tapped me on my shoulder. And mm-hmm. a few days later after that, we reached out to Charles Scribner III, the scion of the publishing family at the Broadus, Hemingway and F. Scott, etc. And he told me that Hemingway considered himself a Catholic from the time he was anointed on the battlefield in World War I. And I thought, wow, really? Mm-hmm. Who knew?
15: Right.
16: So,
15: not based on what you see on the outside of his lifestyle, his life, and even the tragic way he died, one would not have think of him in those terms.
16: He was a classic closet Catholic. He mm-hmm. he didn't wear his religion on his sleeve. He was actually, famously known to be so, you know, macho and proud, egotistical. He was actually quite humble. Mm-hmm. In terms of, you know, his religion, he really the real connection for him, what did it for him with the Catholic Church, was Mary, mm-hmm. And her apparitions when her apparitions when he was on that battlefield, bleeding profusely, really worse off than people realize. Right. He was praying with almost tribal faith to Mary and the saints to save his life, and then that little priest from Abruzzi came along and anointed him. When he was at the waiting to be treated, that's the key moment in his Catholicism.
15: Yeah,
16: it's kind of messed.
15: Right, that as you point out in the book, that's what proved in his mind that Catholicism was correct. It was around the time of the Fatima apparitions were happening as well, in around that same time period.
16: Yes, you have to believe that priest, the little priest from Abruzzi who anointed him, who he got to know in the mess hall, so he was a second lieutenant, mm-hmm. and he was doing apostolate with him, and you have to believe that the priest told him about the apparitions of Fatima for sure, they were talked about.
15: Right.
16: So for that, George Herder, a friend from Paris, 1920s, wrote the Bull Moose, Bull something Cook. Book, mm-hmm. He said that did it for Hemingway, mm-hmm. his apparitions, and he couldn't understand why the church really didn't make more of a deal out of it, because it's just so, like, the miracle of the sun, it's just so spectacular, and with Hemingway's literary imagination, you know.
15: Right. Absolutely.
16: And then what Mary did for him.
15: Well, it's interesting, too, because you've got a quote right in the beginning of the book, "Politics and religion are two things I never discuss. If my books don't make it clear how I feel about both, then I've failed to... in my life's work." And this was Ernest Hemingway to Leonard Lyons in 1959. Why did you think it was important to get that statement out front?
16: Because he didn't he didn't talk about religion.
15: Right,
16: he wasn't, you know, trying to say, oh, I wrote about this, and let me tell you why I wrote about this. He let his works infuse them with all the emotion, all the spirituality, and let people figure it out. And one person who did figure it out was H.R. Stoneback, who mm-hmm. was the premier scholar of Hemingway's Catholicism, who analyzed The Sun Also Rises, we're in the centennial year, line by line. It is jam-packed. It's the mm-hmm. motherlode of Catholicism.
15: Right.
16: It's just, yeah.
15: Well, it's also interesting because right below that, you included this quote from a professor, Edward C. Smith. And when you're doing history, remember, one of the things we cannot do is read into the past the prejudices of the present. That's not history. That's journalism. But that's kind of what we do all the time these days.
16: I know. It's so interesting because they do it with Hemingway. They really he's really been excoriated. It's funny. I was on a panel, and this the one woman was speaking about his how his treatment of American Indians, and they falsely thought that he was in his writings that he was not kind to Indians. He was actually he learned Ojibwe and had a lot of Indian friends. So it's kind of the prejudices of the present. They grafted on to Hemingway unfairly. So I mean maybe there's something because he wrote. Reality. He reflected life raw and real. So maybe there were scenes that you know, like in The Sun Also Rises, there's the scene, you know, the anti-Semitism, you know, that he reflected, and that was part of their generation.
15: But that, yeah, that's what was, but, what was going on.
16: But yeah, right?
15: Especially.
16: Oh yeah, like the character who was the guy who was based on Herbert Conan, I can't remember his real name, Loeb. So he was asked about that. What did you think about the anti-Semitism? And he said they were all that's how they were. That was the world we were in. But they were my friends. You know, they kind of took it with a little bit of, you know, a little grain of salt. But of course, that was before the horrors of World War II.
15: Right, and that was in the time period there in Spain, obviously, in that culture at that time. That wouldn't have been unusual, and that was, like you said, prior to World War II, where people got a lot more sensitized, obviously, post the Holocaust of situations like this. I thought it was interesting, too, the connection with Maria Cooper. Janice, who's is Gary Cooper's daughter, right?
16: Yes.
15: And she wrote this.
16: Yes, I know. It's beautiful.
15: And she makes it very... I thought this was really struck me as... Because you always think of Gary Cooper. I mean, you know, the original Farewell to Arms, which he did in 1932, is an old film. And it kind of, you know, and so some people know it, some people don't know it. A lot more people I think, got familiar with For Whom the Bell Tolls, with Cooper and Bergman, etc. And that film as being made... a little bit later, but it's interesting. So him and Hemingway actually met when Cooper was actually shooting Sergeant York.
16: That's right.
15: Yeah, right.
16: That's right. They Hemingway went out to Sun Valley because it reminded him of Spain, and Cooper was there. They were trying to lure all the celebrities there, and they wanted them to meet. You know, these two big celebrities, and they just hit it off. Boy, the love of Indians, the love of the West, the love of nature, the love of women, and the Hollywood war stories. And they were great friends. Hemingway, I think, needed the stability of that Gary Cooper brought, and Hemingway brought such a rich. You know.
15: Right. It's interesting, too, because like you say, how they connected on their Catholicism, even though actually Hemingway had converted, obviously, much earlier than Cooper actually did. But he talked about gradually they shared their love of the Catholic faith to which Hemingway had converted, then fallen away from a few years, including a second and final time just before they met. He said, you point out here, the best thing I ever did, he wanted his friend Hemingway to know as he lay dying, was that he had become a Catholic, and that he was trying to get that across to Hemingway at a time where it's pretty clear that he had a lot of emotional and really mental issues going on prior to how he ended up with his suicide.
16: Oh, he had so much fear.
15: Mm-hmm.
16: He had so much fear.
15: Paranoia.
16: I mean, talking to that, he had a lot of paranoia, yeah. So it was the mental illness, Cooper knew that in spades, and so he really wanted to buttress his and fortify his friend. Hemingway, but they gave him the electroshock treatment. I'm getting ahead of the story, but that just was just devastating.
15: Which Hemingway didn't want to go. He didn't want that either.
16: He did not want that,
15: right,
16: and he certainly should not have gotten it. They needed to let the blood. He had the hemochromatosis, too much iron in the blood.
15: And that's the same thing his father had, right? Thing his father had then?
16: That's right.
15: Right.
16: That's right.
15: Right.
16: It's in the genetic profile. I actually interviewed Patrick Hemingway. I was at my father's by his bedside as he's dying, and asked him about that. But he didn't want to go there. He was they're very proper, the doctors. But with my dad, I know you have to ask questions. You really do. So if I had been in there and in the picture, I would have said, let the blood. Just it was on pennies on the dollar versus the expensive. I'm a little cynical, the expensive electroshock treatment.
15: Right. Well, in the introduction here, you got a quote here from Madeline Sonny Hemingway Miller. She said, to understand my brother's writing, you need to understand his spirituality. It was the foundation of everything he wrote. So that's really what you're talking about.
16: Yes, absolutely. And that came from my mentor, Red Griffin, who grew up in Oak Park and knew his mother gave birth the day after Sonny gave birth to her son. So they were great friends. And he really drilled. He was a high school teacher. I mean, he was very foundational to this foundation, but he really got drilled, and that quote came from him of what Sonny said. Sonny typed the Farewell to Arms manuscript and knew her brother and just really revered him. So
15: his mother and father both had different religions, and I think was the father a Baptist, and then the mother was then she got it kind of into spiritualism.
16: No, they were both
15: Episcopalian?
16: Though she did that, but they were both congregational.
15: Oh, congregational.
16: Excuse me, I don't mean to cut you off. Yeah, that's right. But they raised the children congregational.
15: Right.
16: Grace was Episcopalian.
15: Right.
16: Her father, Abba, was believed in a loving God, and he nurtured that in Hemingway early on, and then he died when Hemingway was six.
15: Okay.
16: And then Hemingway had such a wonderful, warm relationship with his father, but then his father kind of lost touch, was losing touch with reality. He worked so much, but had that nervous disorder. And the mother too. You're right. She would skip town, go to Nantucket for the headaches.
15: Right. Yeah. I needed to get away for a while. Yeah. And it's interesting too, because also in the beginning here, you talk about Ernest Hemingway belongs to a triumvirate of the three greatest writers of American Golden Age, including William Faulkner and F. Scott Fitzgerald. Now, I don't know about Faulkner, but he was friends with Fitzgerald, right?
16: Oh, yeah. In fact, my next book is going to touch. They were great friends. Fitzgerald did so much for Hemingway, launching his career. It's funny, because Fitzgerald had just written the greatest novel of the 20th century, The Great Gatsby. It's now ranked. But he was in awe of Hemingway. Hemingway was the great star of Paris, and he introduced him to the publisher. But Hemingway, in the end, he kind of realized that he was kind of like the tough kid, because the relationship did kind of weaken.
15: Fell apart in the 30s.
16: Fitzgerald was a...
15: Well, they were both big drinkers, but it seemed like Hemingway was able to hold his liquor better than maybe Fitzgerald was.
16: Yeah, Fitzgerald had hypoglycemia, so one drink he was two sheets to the wind, or three sheets to the wind. And there were a lot of colorful scenes. Like, for instance, it's so interesting. This I find so fascinating. Mm-hmm. So he helped him. He lopped off the first three chapters of Sun Also Rises, helped him get the publisher. Okay. And then he kind of flamed out. Zelda was having her problems. And then there was a skylight in Hemingway's apartment, and had loosened this chain. And so one night Hemingway comes down, Fitzgerald did, comes in and pulls it by his neck, and it gashes his head.
15: Oh.
16: And in that, it was 10 years after the wounding, and in that, the pain dulled the opiates, effect. He was able to then get into that novel of Farewell to Arms. And so it's funny, Scott had an influence on the first novel and the influence, but that was, he had this big scar on his forehead. From that.
15: I think I also remember elsewhere in the book, was it Tender in the Night? Was that the one he gave it to Hemingway to kind of get his feedback, and Hemingway was pretty tough and then later said, maybe I was too tough?
16: Yes. And then it's funny because at that point, that's when then he said to his publisher, I was always kind of like the tough kid to this very, delicate more delicate F. Scott. And he said, but they were always very good friends. He always said, I always had a great affection for him. And
15: right.
16: Yeah.
15: So
16: it's funny because he met met Cooper right as Fitzgerald was exiting the scene.
15: Right. So that would have been around 1940, around there. And you talk 40. there's a quote here. Ernest was never anything in name only. When he said he was Catholic, he meant it. It's also interesting you say that Hemingway was leery of biographers. Why?
16: Oh. Because, look, Carlos Baker, of course, he wasn't around for that, but all the people that kind of swarmed around him, like the Lillian Ross, the New Yorker, did her profile, and she, like, repeated everything Hemingway said. It was just kind of, it was too much. And they just didn't get him. And so, but it's true. Then the biographers, Carlos Baker called his Catholicism nominal, and Burgess, nominal, Myers, bogus, you know, so, so when he started kind of coming into the, you know, he was ailing, he's 47, and then they started circling around, and they just didn't get him. As I say, look at the Lillian Ross profile, the many moods of Ernest Hemingway. He was an artist, you know. he was an artist with a genetic map that was difficult, and he large living, and he didn't get his marriages right, and he was kind of a victim of that whole thing that was ushered in when he was just in high school with Margaret Sanger and the whole birth control and that was that,
15: that was one of his objections to Catholicism, wasn't it? Birth control, I think, as I recall.
16: I mean, that was a tough one for him. His second wife had difficult pregnancies, so that was a difficult thing for him.
15: Okay.
16: Sure. But what my point is that he was formed when that was all coming into focus. And for instance, when he was in Italy, he was friends with the Bellini, the baby Bellini family, and the father was like, didn't want Hemingway near him because at that he wasn't really suitable because at that point he had already been sort of tainted a little bit with the whole misunderstanding about the whole project, the boy girl project, shall we say, and the procreation project. So, so that was hard for him, and so he went off and romanced Jane Kendall Mason.
15: Sure. So you also
16: Cuba. He wandered.
15: Right. Yeah. Right. At that, you say he was a complex man with a simple faith. The hidden crucifixes, untrumpeted visits to cathedrals, and private celebration of feast days, as much a part of Hemingway as his big game fishing, deep sea fishing, boxing, and bullfighting. And you also talk about here this idea of actual grace. And his insight from a priest as to doing these things and having them be grace-filled.
16: Well, it was actually this, he was a scholar, Ralph Withington Church, who wrote about grace that he met in 1920s parish over drinks at Lips, and he was so excited. He was like, wow, this is really amazing. It was bullfighting, but I extend it to writing too. Right. I mean, that you could, because it is, you get it by doing your work, and Hemingway didn't think there was anything work could not cure. Mm-hmm. And he believed it was easier to be a good person than to be a good writer. So he really poured himself into his work and understood he was getting actual grace. Yeah. So I think he understood, and that's H.R. Stoneback said that his central theme was sanctity. Mm-hmm. That was the sort of the hidden theme, and he writes about it in The Radio, The Nun, and The Gambler. The Gambler, The Radio, and The Nun, I guess, about this nun who wants to be a saint. You know, she says, and you're right about Mary. I know you're right about Mary. This was in 1930 when he almost lost his arm, and it's All Saints Day. But no, that was his hidden subject. H.R. Stoneback said was sanctity. Very much known to him, but not to his readers, only revealed in his writing.
15: Right, and you talk about that idea in as well in the book about that fact that some of the themes under undergirding some of these stories. Like one of them, I forget which story it was. Was basically against promiscuity.
16: The Sun Also Rises. Yeah, can you believe that? Because it's about debauchery and drinking, but it's also the healing, the spiritual healing that is needed and is that is gained through. And it's the pilgrimage was huge in Hemingway. So this is the pilgrimage

0: almost all of the Home Office, and he would ducking in cathedrals and churches. Yeah, even when he came back from when he was just starting out, when he came back from the war, and he was just trying to become a writer, and he went out to Charlevoix and mm-hmm. ducked in the church, 1920, mm-hmm. and lit a candle and prayed for all the things that he thought he wouldn't get, and that he got. So he was, a lot of people like the Buck Lanham, the general. He said he's a half-assed Catholic. Pardon my French, a half-assed Catholic. But he said no. Actually, when he was in, he'd be in Madrid, he'd pray. By George, mm-hmm. he'd pray. Right. So that's the thing. He was, people talk a good game, but he just.
1: Well, he wasn't a fan of the Spanish government in the Spanish Civil War. Obviously, he sided with the Republicans, which was another thing that he kind of put him in a position against the church, right? Or a little separation from
0: that's
1: Catholic.
0: Where he went off track. Right, it was the perfect storm. Yeah, oh, the perfect
1: Franco,
0: storm. The
1: right.
0: Pauline thing. Gosh, she can't have. We shouldn't have children. So, oh my gosh, that's going to affect our intimate life. And the church is, they're all wrong on the fascism thing, but they weren't not for fascists. They were just not for communists.
1: Right.
0: So, yeah. So he did drift.
1: Right. Well, you said here in the book, for an accurate image of him, as opposed to what you've seen in Hollywood and I guess in some other books, is the image of a disciplined writer full of sin and in need of redemption, who infused his writing with yearning for the very spirituality that he strived for, but often failed to achieve, hobbled as he was by human frailties and circumstances that would challenge even the greatest saint. You say this book seeks to fill the void and paint a portrait that reveals Hemingway as he was, flawed in need of redemption, seeking grace, especially through Mary as mediatrix of all grace.
0: Yes, and then, of course, the old man in the sea, when he came mm-hmm. he came back, to the church at the same time he's writing this book, and Santiago, the old man, promises to make a pilgrimage to a Virgin of Cobre, and Hemingway, who got the Nobel, gave the Nobel to the Virgin of Cobre. So that's, watch what he did, not what he said. Now, sometimes he'd spout off, like with Lloyd Arnold, the famous photographer in 1939, said, oh, I only became a Catholic to marry Pauline. Well, that's not true. It's mm-hmm. funny, at this conference, this woman was trying to undercut his Catholicism, but said Hemingway was a liar, but that was true. No, he was blowing smoke. But Lloyd Arnold, by the way, did that beautiful photo of Hemingway at the typewriter in Sun mm-hmm. Valley. He was a famous photographer.
1: So let me ask you, what was the greatest insight you gathered by and gained by doing this book?
0: The beginning of the journey, that Hemingway was actually a devout Catholic, that he... the sanctity, the idea of he understood the sanctity dimension. When I started my remarks in Toronto, I said, I would respectfully submit that my paper titled Striving for Sanctity, The Trajectory of Hemingway's Spirituality, is the most important of this entire conference, for, as Saint Jose Maria Escriva de Balaguer, known as the Saint of Ordinary Work, said, these world crises are crises of saints. Mm-hmm. So the sanctity, the idea that Hemingway was onto that is huge. Mm-hmm. I mean, I think it's huge that Hemingway understood mm-hmm. that the Catholic Church was the one true church, and that's what that's the story that somehow gets swept under the rug. Mm-hmm. Funny how that happens.
1: Well, there's a lot of people who don't want that to be true and are offended by that, so have to dismiss it, I guess. So, just before we go, another book in the works?
0: Well, that's. I've written the Betty Hutton story. I've written the full manuscript, so that's done. I want to do it though in conjunction with the film.
1: Okay.
0: But it's on this track. I want to do I think I want to do it as a fictional. The relationship between Hemingway and F. Scott, and then meeting Gary Cooper.
1: Okay. Sounds good.
0: Thank you so much.
1: Yeah. Mary Claire Kendall, for time with us on your book, Hemingway's Faith, certainly is there. 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This has been Bookmark. We shall see you next time. Thanks.

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2: And I'm Betsy Fentress.
1: And joining us today is Dr. Matthew Bunsen, Vice President and Editorial Director of EWTN News. Long before becoming one of the nation's leading Catholic historians and commentators, Matthew had a front row seat to history as a 7-year-old boy in Hawaii, serving as an altar boy for Venerable Fulton Sheen, and even hosting the legendary Archbishop in his family's home. Today, Dr. Bunsen joins us to reflect on Sheen's historic visits to the islands, his prophetic defense of life, and what his enduring legacy offers the Church today. Thank you so much for joining us today, Matthew.
3: Oh, it's great to be on your show again. I'm always very happy to be a guest.
1: So we're gearing up for the beatification next week. And I have to say that I may have had a little pang of envy when I read your story. I've become a major Fulton Sheen fangirl. And I had no idea, first of all, that you lived in Hawaii, let alone that you met Fulton Sheen and had him in your home. Tell us about that. Tell us about your experience, your in-person experience with this man who's on the path to sainthood.
3: Yeah, it strikes one immediately as rather unlikely that if you're going to meet Fulton Sheen, why would you do it in Hawaii? it's a fair question.
1: Right.
3: I was born in Germany, grew up in Hawaii, military. My dad retired there, subsequently passed away from Huntington's disease. And that matters because Hawaii was such a wonderful place to live and to grow up. The people of Hawaii have always been so generous, so kind. And Fulton J. Sheen, in a testament to his greatness, came out twice in the span of just 2 years, like 1 year apart, 1973 and 1974. And we can talk more about what brought him to Hawaii and in some ways the tragedy that brought him to Hawaii. And my mom, who was herself a convert and a very longtime Fulton Sheen fan, was working for the Diocese of Honolulu. And she helped to organize the visit because, you know, back then everyone, all hands joined in. So she helped organize his speeches, a banquet for him in Waikiki, if you're familiar with Hawaii, twice in 1973 and 74. And it was just one of those great gestures on the part of Sheen to spend a little time with us in our home. And that's sort of the background to why I actually had a chance to meet him, because as a 7-year-old, I tagged along to all of the events. As you said, I remember serving one of his masses, and then just the vivid image of seeing him sitting at our dining room table. Now, I always say that this is 53 years ago or so, so my memory is a little hazy of it. But what is very clear in my mind is this colossus of a figure and the impact he had on everyone there, including me.
1: I mean, Sheen is he has this incredibly striking intensity that I think is part of why he's played so well into the social media age, because you can't, I mean, if you're scrolling through and his clip comes on, I mean, just the expression on his face. I've heard somebody say that who's about your age grew up with, you know, TV in the home and his show, and said they found him even a little bit scary. Do you remember that intensity?
3: I remember it quite sharply, let's put it that way. In my piece for the National Catholic Register, if you go to ncregister.com, you can actually see that there's a picture, there's visual evidence of my actually being with Fulton J. Sheen. And in that picture itself, and let's remember, this is Sheen in his late 70s. So he died at the age of 84. So this is only about 4 or 5 years before he actually passed away. But he lost nothing of that intense gaze. Now imagine that gaze peering into a camera, staring felt directly into your soul, as somebody once said of him. But that's how he was in person. That's how he was on television. And that's how he was when he gave speeches. But that's also how he was when he would have just the conversations with people, these one-on-one encounters with people. And I think it's one of the reasons why he connected so well. And he had the kind of spiritual and emotional impact that he did on people.
2: Because your mother is one of the key figures in this story. Tell us a little bit about her and her conversion and what. Talk about your father during this amazing Sheen visit to your home.
3: Yeah, well, my mom was a convert from the Episcopalians. She grew up in Chicago and South Shore. Sometime I'll have to come back and we can just talk about her entire conversion experience because it involves snowstorms and the Baltimore Catechism. But one of her earliest memories of Fulton J. Sheen was when she wasn't even Catholic, when she was a young girl. And Sheen, of course, was on radio. And she was visiting the home of some friends who were Lutherans, so Episcopalians and Lutherans. And she walks into this home and starts talking with the young friend of hers. And the parents in the house, they said, no talking aloud. Fulton Sheen is on. And she had no idea who that was, but in later years, she realized that the Lutherans, these devout Lutherans, were listening to a Catholic on the radio and just inhaling everything he had to say. So her fascination with Sheen continued over those many years. And so for her, it was just a great joy to be able to spend that time with Sheen and actually to help organize his two visits to Hawaii. My dad was also a convert. He's a convert from Judaism. He converted because of the example of Catholic chaplains in the army during World War II. And he was increasingly ill in the 1970s with what we subsequently learned was Huntington's disease that also in time claimed the life of my brother. And so he would get around with crutches and things. And Sheen was very, very kind to him, you could tell. So you're able to see two sides of Sheen in those little encounters that I had with him as a kid. The one was this towering figure holding in thrall thousands of people at banquets in Honolulu. But then those moments where he was just spending time with people and... You know, they always talk about a great actor like Cary Grant. This is a name from the past, but that he had this ability when he was talking to someone that you were the only person on earth that he was talking to. That was Sheen too. But that gaze was always intense, whether he was talking to 2,000 people or one person. And you could see, though, also, Sheen talked always about the importance of the human person, the dignity of the human person. And you could see how he treated just the average person. There was no contempt. There was no sense of his own importance. He was there truly because he was always bringing someone and not himself. He was always trying to bring Christ.
4: You just reminded me of a story that I've actually written about for the National Catholic Register, which was that I was raised Protestant and I was in a Protestant home and they had EWTN on and it was Mother Angelica, another person exactly. with that intense gaze. And I remember walking by the TV. I was probably about 7 years old, actually, and seeing this nun just looking right at the camera. And I said, right. What is she saying? And it was, she was praying the rosary. And so I ended up sitting down with my friend and we just prayed the rosary with Mother Angelica. And so anyways, never underestimate the power of these television moments.
3: Well, but you're making a really important point. First, that I would say that the two greatest communicators, with the possible exception, of course, of John Paul II, but he was Pope, he was St. John Paul the Great, probable future doctor of the church kind of thing. But I think two of the greatest communicators in the history of the church, certainly in the last century, were Fulton Sheen and Mother Angelica. Mm-hmm. And what was so remarkable about both of them, they were so commanding a presence. Yeah. They simply dominated any screen they were on. But it was never about them. Right. Mother Angelica was always talking about someone else, never about her. Mm-hmm. To your point, Ashley, about the rosary. Jean was exactly the same way. There was always a purpose to what they were saying. And you know, today, I think one of the great challenges for influencers, and I think we can even see that with some celebrity priests and others, that the story, because of the nature of social media, becomes about them. Yeah. Jean and Mother Angelica never wanted it to be about them.
4: That's so interesting. Well, something in your article stood out to me, because the thing that I'm so amazed by with Fulton Sheen is how ahead of his time he was. When you read his writings, he sounds like he's writing for today, not, you know, 50, 60, 70 years ago.
3: That's right.
4: And I was struck by the story about him coming for the Red Mass. And I believe you write that it was the day after, or it was within a day or two of the Supreme Court's decision in Roe v. Wade. And you say that he made the theme of his mass something that the Hawaii Catholic Herald called, "There come moments in human history when man plays God." And he was so ahead of his time about abortion. Can you talk a little bit about, you know, Hawaii being one of the first states and Fulton Sheen's overlapping and really being so ahead of this critical issue?
3: Yeah, when we started our conversation here, I used the word tragedy.
4: Yeah.
3: One of the things that brought Fulton Sheen to Hawaii, and now he was retired in 1969, but he continued this grueling travel schedule around the world, raising money, but also because he was invited by so many people who genuinely loved him and wanted to hear what he had to say. So in 1970, Hawaii became the very first state of the Union. Now, Hawaii became a state in 1959, so it had only been around as a state for, 11 years, if my math is right. So it was a new state, and they made the horrendous decision to legalize abortion. And that then, as I put in the article, gave encouragement to other states to push ahead. And that ultimately led, of course, to Roe v. Wade. So Sheen coming to Hawaii, I think, had two, as far as he was concerned, two really important purposes. The first was to reflect on the disaster, moral, demographic, cultural, that had taken place 3 years before. But then he had this opportunity to speak directly to the political leaders of Hawaii within days of the Roe v. Wade decision. And he talked about playing God, that the moral fiber, the moral strength of America was being weakened. And Sheen had been talking and warning about this for decades, as you noted, Ashley, that he, you can go all the way back to the 1940s, when he was sounding the alarm about things like abortion and contraception. He had that great line that I always remember about birth control. He said the problem with birth control is they want neither birth nor control. And those are the types of little lines that he right. was able to bring to bear. So he spoke fearlessly. And this is a different era, because his words, his homily, we're all covered by all of the newspapers, and AP, the Associated Press, covered it nationally, that he was speaking in Hawaii directly to the leaders. But it wasn't enough for him simply to give that prophetic witness to life. He came back the next year with declining health to help the diocese stage a fundraiser for a home for what were unwed mothers, young women who were going pregnant, who wanted to have their children. And it was started by a great man by the name of Robert or Bob Pearson. And they needed money. And Sheen came out and helped raise what was a pretty astronomical sum of, I think, about $150,000with his presence. And it was one of those moments when everyone could come together to raise money for these young women. And Sheen delivered. He gave this powerful address without notes. And I remember sitting in the room watching him, again, holding everyone's attention. They were just riveted by what he had to say. And again, giving that prophetic witness to life, and anticipating, even in that speech, so many of the things that he warned about have come true, including the demographic crisis, but also the impact of abortion on women. Mm-hmm. The psychological, emotional, and spiritual results of abortion, and then offering what are the solutions. And he talked about compassion and mercy and love. So it wasn't simply condemnation. He always brought his conversation back about these disasters to hope, to love, to forgiveness and mercy.
2: So he had some difficult years in Rochester. This was after his television stardom in the Life is Worth Living series. And so a lot of people thought that his ministry was waning. How did things like his trips to Hawaii show that he was still really a player in the scene of Catholic public life?
3: Looking back on it, it was probably not the best idea or use of his talents to appoint him to become a diocesan bishop. He was already in his 70s at the time when he was appointed in 1966. And typical of Sheen, when he was named, he jumped with both feet into the task. And he tried to implement a lot of different programs and initiatives, certainly to steer the implementation of the Second Vatican Council in a way that was faithful to what the council was actually asking. He encountered a lot of resistance. And this was also at a time of slow effort, heartbreaking at times, to bring integration and desegregation and to promote that side for the church. And Sheen was also somebody who had grave concerns about the Vietnam War, and he was willing to express it publicly. So he encountered a lot of opposition in the diocese. And unfortunately, a lot of his programs were just left unfulfilled because of the opposition. And I think he, in so many ways, if he was a prophetic witness in some ways, he was also ahead of the curve in trying to get some of these programs up and running in another. So his retirement was greeted by, and I use the term, the sort of ecclesiastical remarks that that's it, he's done. And yet, I don't think anyone fully realized was just how beloved Sheen was and remained in the public consciousness, but also in especially the Catholic consciousness, which is why he was asked to travel, to raise money. He had been a phenomenal fundraiser for the pontifical missions, but then to come out as he did so generously to Hawaii to raise funds for individual causes and different events. And people just wanted to hear what he had to say about what was going on in the world. So you can see this kind of evolution in his life that, yes, he was no longer on national television, but in some ways he was elevated to becoming a great wise figure that people wanted to hear from in an era, let's remember, of a lot of upheaval politically and culturally in the United States and around the world.
2: So would you say that that trip to Hawaii, which also dovetailed with the Roe v. Wade decision, showed his resilience and kind of was a ballast for him in the final years of his life?
3: Yeah, as I quote, when he made the announcement that he was retiring as the Bishop of Rochester, he said, "Well, I'm not retiring. I'm just getting retreaded." So like a pair of, like a really good tire, he just kept rolling. And I think he felt that he had something left to contribute. And one thing with Sheen was he always put the gifts that God gave him to good use. And I think that's a lesson for all of us, that all of us have different gifts and strengths and abilities. I think Sheen recognized that diocesan administration wasn't necessarily the thing he was best at, but proclaiming Christ Jesus to the world, yeah, I think he had the talent for that, as he demonstrated. But he didn't give up on that, and he didn't simply slink away. He didn't give up, and I think that's a lesson, too, for all of us, that even if we seem to be past our prime or the world doesn't want us, well, it turns out the world really may not necessarily want you, but it needs you.
4: Well, this dovetails on something that I alluded to earlier, which is my fascination or awe with which the way he's been able to translate so seamlessly into, you know, short clip social media world. I think in one of the articles that I've written, I don't know if it was I who came up with it, but somebody called him the patron saint of the clip economy, you know, and his,
3: that's good.
4: The announcement of his beatification came right around the time that there was a big article in the Atlantic or something about how just we consume everything in these short clips. Mm-hmm. And so what is it about him, his communication style, his message, that if anything is almost more relevant and out there than ever?
3: Well, he hits on a couple of really interesting things. And I think you're onto something really important, Ashley, and that is the idea of being able to communicate 15 seconds.
4: Yeah.
3: That he was born for TikTok.
4: Exactly.
3: He alone, I think, could possibly evangelize TikTok. But I also think to myself, can you imagine him turned loose on X? what that would look like.
4: Although I have to say, sometimes it feels like he is. Like everywhere I turn, it's like his face. Yes. with the quote. But no, continue.
3: Right. Well, we've reported, and it's not a shock to people, for whatever reason, I think we can kind of explore that. Gen Z loves Bolton Sheen. I think partly because there is this sort of nostalgia that you see with Gen Zs, that they want to go back to an era that was stable, that frankly made sense, that called you to be and to belong to something that's bigger than you are. And Sheen, I think, just with his sheer presence, that presence in front of the camera, the way he would look that we were talking about earlier, I think he really captures people. But there's also just an elegance to him, the way he posed, the way he spoke, the drama that he brought. So he's captivating. In a way that most social media influencers would kill to be able to have that kind of presence without looking stupid or pretentious. And Sheen pulled it off perfectly. I think the other thing, too, is that he spoke with such clarity, precision, but he also had a way of being concise. He could capture a phrase, and we mentioned just a few already, of capturing an idea that is ideally suited to communicating in social media today. And I find it so interesting that somebody who was doing this in the 1940s and 50s on television would translate so well at a time when so many other influencers simply can't grasp the nature of it. But again, I think it goes back to the authenticity. And that's one of the other key words, I think. Sheen was completely authentic. You may have just might not agree with everything he says as a non-Catholic or as a Catholic, but you can't argue that there's a sincerity, but an authenticity there and a command of the subject matter that is indisputable.
2: So as we get ready for the beatification, and we're all seeing a lot of eclipse, what kind of example do you think he gives for kind of a modern playbook to bishops, priests, evangelists?
3: Yeah, I think there are a couple of things. The first is to have that clarity, to be able to command a subject. He always made that observation that if you want to demonstrate and to know whether or not you actually know what you're talking about, try to explain it to children. Because if you can't figure out a way to explain the teachings of the church to children, then you probably don't really know it because it's too complicated in your head. You have to be able to distill this. So in other words, you have to be able to communicate to everyone. You know, it goes back to Francis de Sales, who talked about being able to talk with kings and philosophers and theologians, but also the peasants and farmers. And it was the same message. I think there's also the way of expressing with love, with charity, with humor. You know, Sheen was one of the greatest raconteurs or storytellers and joke tellers. But there's always a certain self-deprecating humor about him, too. But it was never forced. It just sort of flowed from him. The other thing, and this is something he talked about relentlessly, was, and this is, I think, is a lesson not just for bishops and priests, but for all of us. Don't do anything without first doing a holy hour. Mm-hmm. Any decision you have to make. Sheen, on the day of his ordination, made a pledge that he would do a holy hour every day of his life. And from that day until his death on December 9th, 1979, he kept that. And he died in the middle of one. He died in the middle of holy hour. So for Sheen, that was simply unimaginable that he would not do that. So I think prayer, anchoring ourselves in the Eucharist, anchoring ourselves in sacraments, living what we're called to be, but also knowing, too, that there are going to be a lot of ups and downs. As Sheen said, you may lose many a battle in life, but you will win the war with the Eucharist.
4: Wow. Well, Matthew, we just have a couple of minutes left, but E.W. Tien has really kind of reshaped the way coverage of Catholic events happens. And now it's kind of like status quo in our house. Oh, you want to watch Midnight Mass at the Vatican? Just put right. it on the YouTube, on the TV, and just leave it going for 4 hours. Your conclave coverage was incredible. You were a big part of that. How will EWTN be a part of covering this? And just in a concrete way, where can people go to, who want to watch it, who can't go, And what other, you know, you mentioned there's a book that EWTN has. Yep. What are some of the resources?
3: If you'll forgive me.
4: Sure.
3: So we have this, it's a commemorative book marking the significance of this beatification. You can find it at the EWTN.com at Religious Catalog. I love this book. It's full of imagery, pictures, many of them demonstrating what you were talking about earlier, Ashley, about this the way he just had, he could look into a camera. But obviously right now we're covering the beatification and giving it, I think, due justice by broadcasting the novena, for example, that's leading up to the beatification. We'll be doing all day coverage on September 24th of the actual day of beatification, everything that's happening in St. Louis, all of the events in Peoria, the Sheen Awards. But it's also part of a recognition of the legacy of Fulton Sheen. You know, EWTN has been broadcasting Sheen's programs for years. So that's going to continue, especially now that he's blessed and God willing, will be a saint soon. And then there are all of the events like the Vigil Mass and other things. And you can find those at obviously on our broadcast channel, wherever you are, but you can also stream it on the app. You can go to video on demand that we have, EWTN Plus. So there are a host of different ways that you can follow the beatification. And then I also know that the National Catholic Register is going to have a very special edition for coverage of the Sheen beatification. It's a moment, I think, for all of us to be grateful to Sheen, but also to pick up his mantle, to pick up his flag and carry it forward in fidelity to what he wanted for America. And that is to remember who we are called to be as a country.
4: Wonderful. Well, Matthew, we'll be so excited. I will be there in person, but I know so many other people will be so thrilled and grateful to be walking there, you know, alongside so many other Catholics. Very much thanks to the extraordinary coverage that I know we will get from EWTN. So thank you so much for joining us, telling us so many of these wonderful stories and all your wisdom on Fulton Sheen.
3: It's a privilege to be with you, really, and I love your show.
4: Thank you.

The Holy Father's prayer intention for the month of September is for the care of water. Let us pray for a just and sustainable management of water, a vital resource, so that everyone may have equal access to it.

0: to Conversations with Consequences, now on EWTN Radio. I'm your host, Ashley McGuire, and joining us is Lady Sarah Elliott. She is a prominent political analyst whose husband serves in the UK House of Lords. And Sarah is the director of US-UK relationships at the British think tank, the Prosperity Institute. Sarah, thank you so much for joining the show today.
1: Oh, my pleasure. Great to be here.
0: So I wanted to get your take on this really important vote that just happened in the UK Parliament. This is something groups like ours have been watching for a while because it really has been like a struggle to the mattresses in the UK to try and hold the march of assisted suicide at bay. And Parliament very narrowly voted to defeat a measure that would have legalized assisted suicide. And you've had a close-up view to this with your husband serving in the House of Lords. But what struck you most about this time around with this particular vote?
1: Well, it's been very controversial because since Labour came to power in July of 2024, they started pushing this right out of the gate. It was not in the Labour manifesto that they ran on. So the public did not vote on this when they were voting for the Labour Party to take power. And it's a private member's bill. And it was being pushed pretty quickly through both chambers. And what happened in the last parliament is it stalled in the House of Lords because there was so much scrutiny and controversy, as the British would say, or controversy, that they actually went past the deadline for parliament, and parliament ended and went into recess. And so the bill did not get passed in the last session, but immediately it was picked up again when parliament opened after the summer. And fortunately, it was defeated, but only by 16 votes this time, in the House of Commons. So it had been passing the House of Commons on previous readings by, 30 votes. More than 30 votes. And this time it was 16. And basically what happened, I would say that the right to life side won the argument. I think they raised so many concerns with this bill, such as, could someone be coerced, the pressure, the mental stability of the individual. I mean, as we know on this issue, there's so many factors that come into play. And of course, suicide is illegal in the United Kingdom. So this bill would create a carve out for doctors to allow it in certain circumstances. So because of that, and I think just the idea that it was cross-party, by the way, this was what's called a conscience vote, which means you can vote with your conscience and there is not a party line on it. Many people actually abstained. Many MPs didn't vote, and that helped to defeat it, including the Prime Minister, Andy Burnham, a Catholic. He, in some respects, is the first Catholic Prime Minister. Some say it's Boris Johnson, but he had left the faith previously. Andy Burnham's been a Catholic his whole life, and he abstained. He didn't even vote against it. So it is dead in the water. It will not be brought up again, I don't think, under this Labour government. But being that it only failed by 16 votes, you can bet that the proponents will find another way to bring this back.
0: So many people said that maybe one of the moments that really tipped things in the direction of defeat was a speech by Labour MP Ashley Dalton, a woman who is diagnosed with stage 4 breast cancer, and talked about her own personal struggle with that diagnosis, her fear for others who, might face that diagnosis in a world where euthanasia is being pushed. But can you talk a little bit about her speech and just what that represents in general in terms of, concerns about abuse as well as voices saying what we need is more palliative care?
1: I think what was the really thing that came out the most in this debate over the last 2 years is the personal story. right, is how close people were either watching their child die, their parent die. And on the Labour side and the Liberal Democrats, by the way, the Liberal Democrats, which is kind of like a wishy-washy party in between Conservatives and Labour, were the most supportive of assisted suicide. And my Liberal Democrat MP voted against it, a minority in her party, because she watched her son pass. And so she was advocating for more palliative care, for a more beautiful ending to these lives, and a more graceful and, I would say, life-affirming way of passing. And so these personal stories, and she, by the way, the woman you mentioned, she gave that speech in Parliament, you know, having lost all her hair. Yeah. So she was there, bald, speaking, clearly a woman going through treatment. And everybody has been affected by cancer in the world. And I think it's just, it's one of those heartstring stories. And we know that personal experiences and anecdotes are often what people walk away from or impact them the most. And that's what happened here.
0: My impression in the U.S. is that people generally would share her sentiments and what you just expressed, that everybody's been touched by seeing somebody suffer at the end of life, deal with difficult diagnoses. But people don't seem to be keyed in, and maybe they just don't want to think about it. I don't know, to how quickly, at least in the U.S., this issue is moving forward very quickly. You know, Illinois just passed euthanasia. I mean, I've lost track at this point of how many states have legalized it. What's your impression of people in the UK? Not, you mentioned this wasn't something that this current government campaigned on. Do you have a sense of where people are, just anecdotally, in terms of, is this something people aren't even thinking about? They don't want to speak out about? What's your impression of where people are? And I know that's a broad question, but just anecdotally, more people's sentiments on the topic.
1: Yeah, I mean, I think what's really interesting is that this bill failed not because a helping someone to die is wrong, but because the safeguards in place weren't good enough.
0: Interesting.
1: And that palliative care is, you know, we need to improve palliative care, but that wasn't the main issue. You know, we should all be doing it because everyone has human dignity and deserves, you know, the best care, and to pass when the good Lord says it's time. You know, who are we to decide when that ending is? And that, and as Catholics, of course, we believe that there is beauty and redemption in suffering. And that's not, of course, the secular view. Anecdotally, well, I just found out this week that someone I know, an older gentleman who was very supportive of my husband's work in the past, went to Switzerland to kill himself. And he did. I was in his 80s. His wife had passed about 8 years prior. He had had a stroke. He was afraid of having another stroke and being incapacitated, and went to Switzerland to die. And so he committed suicide, essentially. So that's quite shocking to hear. But people believe in choice. People believe in choosing your own destiny. It is a very secular country, the United Kingdom. I would say that there, you know, there is new interest in the younger generation into understanding the ancient faiths and religion. But by and large, people love the idea of choice and controlling how they die.
0: Well, next week, in the United States, Fulton Sheen is going to be beatified. Really exciting moment for the American church. And I've been doing a lot of reading from his vast writings. And I was recently reading a collection of his writings on the demonic. And I was really struck by the fact that he said that a hallmark sign of the demonic is a schizophrenic mentality about morality. And it's just so striking that here we are in global suicide prevention month. And on the one hand, trying to prevent people from committing suicide, while on the other hand, you know, working to stop efforts to legalize suicide. And my goodness, the slippery slope. I mean, I just wrote an article about medical aid and dying in Canada, where they're advocating to have euthanasia available for infants, disabled infants. But you mentioned renewed interest in the ancient faith. So we just have a couple minutes left, but I want to get your take on these raves that are going on in, I believe it's St. Paul's Cathedral. This kind of got splattered across the press here, because it seems like there's a misguided belief that if you throw like a disco party in a cathedral, I don't even know, but Bishop Barron weighed in on it. He said, even though it was not my understanding in a Roman Catholic church, he said the usual reasons for acquiescing to this have been trotted out, reaching out to the young, trying to get with the times, etc. But this development simply shows that the leadership of the Church of England has lost any sense of the crucial distinction between the sacred and the secular. Can you talk about these parties and churches and what you are seeing with what's really bringing young people into the faith?
1: Yeah, sure. And just, I have to note one thing, that Fulton Sheen is going to, taking the next step towards sainthood on the Feast of Our Lady of Walsingham, which is a wonderful feast day shared by both Anglicans and Catholic for Our Lady of Walsingham, which was one of the biggest medieval pilgrimage sites, and a dedication to Our Lady, and England was then called the Dowry of Mary. So anyway, that's fascinating. For me, I encourage everyone to look up Our Lady of Walsingham. She's the Lady of Reconciliation, of bringing the two faiths together, that is Protestant and Catholic. Okay, the raves, I mean, it's really disappointing to see such an incredible venue of St. Paul's Cathedral that has hosted events like Princess Diana's wedding, the funeral of Margaret Thatcher. It is where the famous Nelson is buried there, the British hero that defeated the French. There's also a chapel to American servicemen who defended Britain during the wars, particularly the Second World War. So you have the secularization of a church that should be a place of worship. But why are these churches doing it? Well, there aren't enough people actually as members attending the parishes on a regular basis and giving donations. And so in order to keep it up, they feel the need to go into these partnerships with these music companies like Fabric for a 4-year partnership. Well, they'll do various concerts, etc. They say that it's not going to be loud music or things like that. But what they end up doing is flashing laser lights everywhere, and everyone has a headset on for a silent disco or something. And it just really desanctifies the place, right? It's irreverent. And one prominent British historian, Tom Holland, who, by the way, he identifies as a cultural Christian, but not a Christian. And he had a great line. The British historian, who considers himself a cultural Christian because he believes in the inheritance that Christianity has given the UK, he said, "A church that comprises a sense of itself as a sacred space does indeed risk diminishing itself to the status of a landmark." Mm. So that's what it's doing. It's making all these places just tourist attractions and not places of worship. And so we should resoundingly reject it, in my opinion.
0: An opinion I share, and I know you and I are both converts, and it's certainly not the church as a landmark that helped draw us to the faith. It was the church standing decidedly apart from the times, including with regards to a sense of reverence for the sacred, because anything can be turned into a rave, but you know, creating a sacred space for worship is an entirely different thing. Well, Lady Sarah Elliott, thank you so much for joining us on short notice to talk about this really important moment in the UK. I know it's a thin line, but my goodness, we need somebody to hold the line. So we're grateful for all of the efforts of people like you on the other side of the ocean, standing up for the truth and for human dignity. So thanks so much, Sarah, for joining us today.
1: You're very welcome. Don't give up on the UK. Keep us in your prayers.
0: Welcome to Conversations with Consequences on EWTN Radio. 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
2: And I'm Betsy Fentress.
3: And I'm Lee Sneed.
0: And it's always great to be with the entire team. How are you both?
2: Well, I'm a little disturbed because of the amazing article that you wrote for the Daily Wire, and it's entitled Anne Hathaway Calls Abortion Mercy. The bigger question is chilling. Can you tell Lee and I what made you write this article and the backstory behind it?
0: Yeah, so one of my favorite writers is Peggy Noonan, and one thing I admire so much about her is the way she weaves together different threads that seem unrelated in the national conversation, but really are. And last week, I just saw three different threads that I felt like needed to be woven together. The first was actually a very disturbing story about Canada, our neighbors to the north, who are really the leading, they're leading the way on euthanasia. It's now the cause of, I think, 1 in 5 deaths in Canada. And one of their major medical boards came out and said that they should be able to use euthanasia, or they euphemize it and call it medical aid in dying, on infants up to 1 year old. Who are suffering from, you know, insert the name of some kind of suffering. And their implication was that it would be merciful to euthanize the baby because of their suffering. So that caught my attention. Then I saw this viral tweet from Anne Hathaway. Turns out it was actually dug up from several years ago, but she was on The View and says that another word for abortion should be mercy. And then this is all against the backdrop of the Lindsay Clancy trial, which I tried not to look too much at, but it was almost impossible not to see it everywhere you turn. But what caught my attention was that one of the medical experts and one of the jurors has since come out and said that they were convinced that this was her state of mind, that she had committed what's called altruistic filicide, or it's basically when somebody's insane and they think that their children are better off dead, that they're somehow helping their children by killing them. And this expert said that she had intended to kill herself because she was depressed, but was worried about her kids, and so she killed them. So that just prompted me to write this article to ask the question, really, is killing children an act of insanity or a sane act? Which one is it? But it can't be both.
3: Yeah, well, I remember when I first read about that mercy abortion situation with Anne Hathaway. I try not to pay too much attention to what celebrities have to say about anything other than the movie that they're currently starring in. But I remember when I saw that, and I was just so disappointed, not because I had super high hope, but I had sort of just thought she had stayed quiet. She hadn't been super loud about things like that. But of course, when you go on The View, I think it's probably have to sign a contract ahead of time, you'll say something like that. And so I'm glad you're bringing it back, especially as she's currently pregnant and her pregnancy has been in the news so much.
0: Right.
3: It's a real sharp contrast. And then again, especially with all the other heartbreaking infant baby news, I'm just really happy that you've addressed it like this and woven those threads together to think about, like, what is the national consciousness like about these things, about beginning and end of life issues?
2: I just can't help thinking exactly what you just said, that as we have this mission creep about babies and their lives, we're getting it on the other end with MAID and physician assisted suicide. And it all goes back to what is a life, who's responsible for a life, and who has the power to take life. And I just find, I mean, we had Dr. Greg Popcheck on last week talking about postpartum depression, and I think it's really important to separate that out from the conversation. And from, I just felt that my kids needed to not live anymore because either I can't handle it or I wouldn't be a good mom. And I just don't understand how we ever get to the point. People do kill their children sometimes, you know, in these acts of insanity. But the support around that is chilling, as Ashley points out.
0: Yeah, and that's kind of one of the points that I make in the article, which is that, yes, we see stories about women who kill their children, unfortunately, more commonly than we'd like, you know, framing it as an act of mercy, but also an insane act, just seems schizophrenic, because at the same time, we are actually making arguments that certain acts of killing children is merciful without any iota of suggesting that that's insane. And so I thought it was also interesting to refer to another show guest when we spoke with the priest who curated Fulton Sheen's work on the demonic, that one of the three things he said of signs of the demonic is a schizophrenic mindset. And so I just, that also, I mean, I'm giving myself chills saying it. It's just, we can't we cannot have a schizophrenic mindset about the killing of children. And unfortunately, the times that we live in, we have to kind of state things that should be obvious really plainly, not just on that, but on so many other things. But it does seem like, especially among women and, you know, within the feminist movement, I also cite that in the middle of all of this, Gloria Steinem dies. So it just prompted another moment of reflection on what do we believe about this? What actually do we believe? And, you know, I think per your important point that we can set aside, we can completely remove the topic of women's postpartum mental health, which is very meriting of our attention, and that women absolutely need more support than they're getting. We can set that aside and still have a conversation about killing children. And, you know, at the end of my article, I basically say that civilization hinges on this. Pre-civilized societies, that was part of what defined them, was they just, you know, the ancient Romans, they threw infants over the city walls. You know, the Aztecs, they sacrificed humans, children. I mean, so we're not a civilized society if we can't collectively agree that it's wrong to kill children, no matter what, but most especially disabled children.
3: We've been desensitized to it. It's not even like a shocking or controversial argument in favor of abortion rights to say, I just didn't think it was fair to bring a child into the world right now where I am in my career.
0: Right.
3: That's
0: another.
3: I mean, it's like not a big deal.
0: That was another thread in this tapestry. Was there was also the viral, this went briefly viral on Twitter, a woman saying, basically, my baby was better off. And she's on a podcast called the Postpartum Podcast, basically saying, what about make the world a place where we don't mistreat people based on their disabilities or how they look? Again, that gets to civilization hinges on this. But yes, to what you're saying, Lee, I feel like we've conditioned the waters for this moment, the schizophrenic moment, by desensitizing people to the violence against children and abortion. And unfortunately, to your point, Betsy, about end-of-life issues, increasingly mistreatment of people at the other spectrum of life and directing lethal violence against them.
2: You actually had another thread where you talked about the case in Texas/Canada, Mackenzie West, the surrogate mother who had to flee, as you say, flee the couple that hired her for her womb and pressured her to abort as soon as they learned that the baby had a heart condition. And again, it just boggles the mind.
0: The biological parents of that hired this woman to carry, to gestate their child, said when they found out that the child had a treatable heart defect, which this woman knew because she was a nurse, treatable heart defect, that they thought they were doing what was best for their child.
3: Yeah.
0: And we talk about this. That was the subheader of an NBC news story. So people, they intake these stories with these kind of bland statements like that. And we're just all walking around like zombies, like, yep, better off dead. Not better off with the best medical care in the world. And a woman who wants to raise that child.
3: Yeah. Well, what about, another just sort of phenomenon of this is, remember when Iceland cured Down syndrome?
0: Right.
3: I mean, you know, it really wasn't that. It was, you know, they just abort all of them. It's crazy to me how this has become just purely palatable to the American public. And I think people are so accustomed to hearing these things that they don't often realize that these are euphemisms for something that's pretty dark.
0: Right. Yeah, no, I mean, abortion is a euphemism for altruistic filicide, which is out of the textbooks for insanity. So, you know, that was kind of what I was trying to encourage people to at least contemplate, which is, you know, we're everything is cloaked in euphemisms, but sometimes something like this brings it to the forefront and we're forced to consider, is it ever an act of mercy to kill an unborn child?
2: I think what gets me is the hubris that everybody knows how their life is going to play out if they have a disabled child or a child with special needs, or they're in college and they just think there is no way that this can turn out well. And I want to say, well, because you have a crystal ball, you know, I mean, the pro-lifers always are finding these stories where people say, I felt backed against a corner, but something told me, push through, and I have this child that I absolutely adore.
0: Yeah, no, I mean, I think we all know countless families who would say that the child who has whatever, insert the name of difference, by, you know, learning difference, disability, is the biggest blessing in their

0: your husband Carter has written about, what it means to be human ultimately is about dependency. I mean, that's at the heart of Christianity. It's why the message of Christianity is so countercultural, is because it's such an individualistic, ableist society, that we really need the Christian message, about sacrifice for others and, dependence on others. But I guess, to not end on a negative note, I don't know if you all saw the story percolating this week, pro-life speech actor Tom Pelphrey gave at the Emmys. I did not know. Well, he's not pro-life, right? He just accidentally said a pro-life thing. I'm not sure.
1: I think it's the latter.
2: You know what?
1: I say celebrated anyway.
2: Exactly.
0: Yeah, we'll take the win when we get it. So he just won his first award starring in HBO's Task, and he used the opportunity to really highlight his love for his fiance. He said, "My love, my best friend, my partner, the very pregnant Kaylee Cuoco, I love you more than anything, and our family is the crown jewel of my life." And then to his children, including the one in his mother's womb, he said, "Matilda, daddy loves you. Baby girl in that belly, daddy loves you. Thank you, and God bless." So, you know, we still have a national conscience, even Hollywood. but I guess we still have a lot more work cut out for us in helping people to protect that conscience and use it, activate it, to protect the most vulnerable members of our human family. So thanks for chatting, ladies, and talking about my article.
1: Thanks for writing that great article.
2: Thank you.
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9: 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But we don't change in His mind. See? Why? Because God has a specific degree of union with Him, holiness we call it, for every one of you. And it's all different. See, we're all different. And we are called to be different because it glorifies God. He just doesn't make robots. Now, why you say, well, why are some holier than others? Well, that's your fault. That's not His fault. If we accept the good, the bad, and the indifferent of every day, we'll all be holy in a different way.
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10: If you have young children, it is best to divert their attention from the radio for a minute. Women who use oral contraception for 11 years or longer are at a 210% increased risk for breast cancer. Contraceptives have been proven to increase the risk of blood clots, which can be fatal. They also have increased risk of causing heart disease, especially in smokers. These medications should not be prescribed by anyone except a medical doctor who has access to accurate medical records and the necessary medical tests. Buying

contraception over-the-counter includes risks. Besides these physical health hazards, there are also grave spiritual health hazards. Contraception does not allow a fertilized egg to implant in the uterus, which is why oral contraception is an abortifacient. When RU486 is used, it is the killing or attempted killing of a baby involved. A well-kept secret is for the number of cases for RU486. This can be a very painful process. There is an abortion pill reversal treatment currently available. Go to heartbeatinternational.org.

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We invite you to the KMMK Fall Banquet October 1st, held at the hotel at Kirkwood Ballroom. The event is free, but you must register. Being a priest in the Franciscan Missionaries of the Eternal Word, the Franciscan spirituality has had much influence on the programming and charism of EWTN. The Franciscan family includes our EWTN foundress, Mother Angelica, the Poor Clare of Perpetual Adoration Nun, St. Maximilian Kolbe, the KMMK patron saint, and the KMMK Secular Franciscan co-managers. I will be speaking on the 800th Jubilee Year celebration of the death of St. Francis, as well as 30 years of EWTN Radio. 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

0: For any relationship to grow, we need to invest time. Jesus begged his disciples in his agony, "Could you not stay awake with me for even an hour?" 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The Divine Mercy Chapel is on the northwest corner of the Parish Center on 6th Street. 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
1: Fathers in Faith Men Group is for fathers of school-age children who are trying to juggle the responsibilities of raising children, growing their faith, and staying married. 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That is 804-5646.

0: Thank you. All right, how are we doing? Thank you so much for coming out this evening. Oh, thanks, Steve. Yeah, that fell off. It, too much music was happening.
1: Oh, we're already rocking so hard. You guys are rocking so hard.
0: Yeah, truly. Thank you so much for coming out to kick off your St. Patrick's Day weekend with us. We are so excited that we have a sold-out show here. St. Patrick's Day is definitely one of my favorite holidays, and I'm sure it's some other people's favorite holiday here, too. I just have a hunch. And my name is Marita Mae O'Connell, and these are my good pals and the lads of County Lynn, Greg Cans, and Zach Chinyak. So, Zach actually moved to Ames last summer because he got a great job opportunity there, so he's been going back and forth. So now, technically, he's part of County Story.
1: Correct. Doesn't sound as good.
0: Doesn't sound as good. You haven't changed your license plates yet, so technically, we're still good with our band name. And you were born and raised here. So speaking of born and raised, I'm curious, do we have any Irish folks in the audience tonight? We love to see it. I grew up thinking that I was a good amount Irish. I mean, my mom, red hair, green eyes. She fits the bill. Her family has some Irish and Czech in them. And my brother and I, we got more dominated by the Italian gene, thanks to my dad. But I always held on to the hope that I was a good amount Irish until recently. My brother, he works with genetics, so he took one of those genetic family history test things and discovered that we're a little bit Irish, but just a sliver. So I'm holding on to that. It still counts, okay? It's just a little bit. Greg is the most Irish among us three, I was told. I am curious, do we have anybody out here that is at least 50% Irish? That's pretty good. Okay. What about 75% and up? Close to 100%? Do we have? Wow, Kathy. Okay. Wow, this is great. So O'Connells are taking the cake over here. Congrats. Love that for you. No matter how Irish you are, we're going to party like we're in Ireland tonight, okay? This next tune is something that we learned 5 years ago. We played this at my wedding reception, so this will always hold a special place in my heart. But this is a medley by a band called Ten Strings and a Goat Skin. And it's a fun one. It's a little bit long, but you can come up and dance if the spirit moves you. Oh, yeah.

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Here's a toast to all the beautiful people we've met over the years. Those beautiful on the outside, more importantly, those beautiful on the inside. 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

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But this next song is obviously the most requested song on St. Patrick's Day every year, and I felt like it was just important to sing it. So this song has a lot of mystery surrounding it, because the origins are somewhat unknown, but we do know that the lyrics were written by an Englishman, and then the tune was later set to it to a melody of Londonderry air, and it became an anthem of Ireland, and this is Danny Boy.

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1: Hey, Rach, could you get a little more guitar in Greg's monitor, please? This next one is going to be a tune set that just keeps going, so hang on. We're going to be in for a bit of a ride. But
2: buckle
1: at the
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1: end,
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0: 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And here's to cheating, stealing, and lying. May you cheat the devil, steal away from bad company, and always lie next to the one you love. Sláinte.
1: All right, are there any Riverdance fans out there? Wow, love it. What about Michael Flatley, though? How do we feel about him? Okay, that's a good review. Sometimes mixed feelings about him. And I grew up thinking that being a fiddler for Riverdance would be the coolest job ever. And when we were in Ireland in 2019, shout out to getting engaged there, that was pretty cool. We went to see Riverdance at the Gaiety Theater, and for their band, they had a three-piece ensemble. It was drum, maybe I lied, maybe there was guitar, but it was fiddle and tenor saxophone. So the tenor saxophone was carrying the lead on most of the tunes. It was mind-blowingly amazing, and that so stuck out to me because you do not see that very often. But Riverdance knows what they're doing. So this next song is from Riverdance. It's one of their most famous slip jigs. It's called Countess Kathleen. And then we're going into another tune set called Are You Ready Yet that we played on Everyday Iowa. So you might recognize that one.

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0: It is fitting that we open the Catholic Music to the Max with a song honoring the Immaculata, an affectionate term which St. Maximilian calls the Blessed Virgin Mary. The Immaculata emphasizes her immaculate conception. This song setting of the Magnificat will be unfamiliar to most. Vince Ambrosetti is a performer along the lines of Barry Manilow. This setting for a genius interpretation of the Magnificat is indicative of his style. Who am I to merit his love is his mystical way of phrasing Mary's "My soul proclaims the greatness of the Lord."

The term mystical is used because Mary, the Immaculata, as Colby refers to her, is the daughter of God, spouse of the Holy Spirit, and mother of Jesus, who is God. Therefore, Mary is the mother of God. We differentiate mother of Jesus, fully man, which is her part, and fully God, for which Jesus has no birth or beginning. Mary is the mystic of all saints who are referred to as mystics. The mystics are experiencing mysteries of God closer than normal people. These special privileges happen to her due to her close association with God-man Jesus. In order to allow him to come to a broken humanity the way which he did, her mysteries are explored most adequately by the faithful in the rosary devotion. Now that we have explored the mystical part of the title, Mystical Rose, we move on to the term rose. The rosary gets its name from medieval Latin for rose garden. The single roses of which we examine one petal at a time, one mystery at a time. There are 15 such petals or mysteries in 3 5-decade rosaries, joyful, sorrowful, and glorious. There are 5 more for a total of 20, including the luminous, introduced by St. John Paul II. Thus, the mystical rose lets us enter into her mysteries and mysticism through the rosary. Now for the music. Teresa Schrader Shekar is a tantalogy harpist and vocalist, which is a type of palliative care. She adds sounds of wind and pealing bells into a composition, Rosa Mystica. She ascribes to the chalice of repose established by Thomas Merton. This method of prescribing music for the dying is in the rich Benedictine music tradition, of which Trappists such as Merton are strict observants, Benedictine monks. The School of Music is located at St. Patrick Hospital in Missoula, Montana. Her style is late Middle Age music for voice and psaltery, an ancient stringed instrument resembling a zither. From the cross, Christ said to Mary, "Behold your son," and to John, "Behold your mother." From this gospel verse, Mary became mother of the church from the earliest church tradition. Bask into your mother's gaze.

Jacques Arcadelt's classic Ave Maria is a song sung in many Catholic churches prior to 1974, when Glory and Praise by St. Louis Jesuits started to dominate music selections for masses throughout the country. Madrigali Shazan Moteri will perform Arcadelt's Ave. What is behind these words we pray and sing? Let us explore why we honor Mary with this Hail Mary prayer song. Kolbe stated, "The one and triune God created the Immaculate Virgin, filled her with grace for herself exclusively, and made his dwelling in her." This follows from "The Lord is with thee" from Luke 1:28. And by her humility, that Holy Virgin so impressed God, that his heart, that he gave to her his own only begotten Son for a son. God the Son descended into her virginal womb, and God the Holy Spirit shaped it in the most holy body of the man God. And the Word was made flesh as the result of the love of God and the Immaculata, as John 1:14 tells us. And this is from Kolbe writing 1296. The Marian expert Maximilian Kolbe uses this title for Mary, the Immaculata, emphasizing the Immaculate Conception aspect of Mary's life. Mary's Immaculate Conception in the womb of her mother Anne inaugurates the taking away of original sin, giving Mary, the second Eve, special grace that excludes her from original sin's ill effects. Mary is, in this sinless way, birthed the already perfect Christ, choosing to join himself to sinful humanity, not spurning the virgin's womb. At Lourdes, Mary did not say, "I was immaculately conceived," but rather, "I am the Immaculate Conception." Her spotlessness is therefore what Kolbe emphasized by the beautiful title Immaculata. This title, in turn, emphasizes Jesus born as the sinless Savior. The Byzantine liturgy of the presentation of the Blessed Virgin Mary, where St. Anne and Joachim present Mary being only 8 days old, proclaims, "Joy to you, fulfillment of Creator's plan." Like Mary, let us ponder these things in our heart, rest in this profound teaching, and participate in God's plan.

Many in One was recorded in 2013 and was written by Steve Angrisano, Sarah Hart, and Dwight Lillies. It can be a sending forth hymn used at the end of the Mass. In the first verse, we bring the mercy and peace we find in the Eucharist to the world. We are many, yet we are one. We are separate, yet bound in His love. And together we are all His hands and His feet, bringing mercy and peace to this world. We are many, but one. Don't just hear the nice song, but let the meaning penetrate us. Then do what the song prescribes. Do you know anyone who is hurting? Reach out to them, for instance. Or somebody you haven't seen in church since after the pandemic? Give them a call. What can it hurt? Invite them back to the fold.

Anthony Kearns is featured in this Irish tenor's rendition of To Do Your Will. This hymn so eloquently describes when St. Augustine stated in the 350 AD time frame, "Our hearts are restless until they rest in thee." The third verse describes this enigma of our lives as well as the solution. "I search this world so restlessly, seeking a home from hate and strife. I found in you the strength to see the meaning of this troubled life."

The Mozart composition of the Kyrie may be somewhat familiar to listeners in of the Catholic Church liturgical music settings, because there is a contemporary Mass setting, Lamb of God, and this song, and the song Peace is Flowing Like a River, which resemble the basic melody. The Coronation Mass, K317, which this comes from, is a Mass setting used on the feast day of the Coronation of Mary on May 31st. May is a month dedicated to the Blessed Mother. The Mass setting also has been used to crown kings. This tells me either the king himself or someone who cares for the king and his kingdom's well-being wanted a special relationship with Mary. KMMK wants to have that close relationship to the Blessed Virgin Mary, the Immaculata, as our patron, St. Maximilian Mary Kolbe, did. We recommend this close relationship to all of our listeners as well. And we have a Behold Your Mother booklet, which is from the Militia Immaculata, that will help you do just that.

In the album Table of Plenty, John Michael Talbot records other Catholic artists' music. No Longer I was written by Bob Hurd. It puts to music the scripture from Galatians 2:20, I have been crucified with Christ. It is no longer I who live, but Christ who lives in me. It is hard to incorporate the whole teaching in a song format, but we can examine it closer by showing the connections with how this verse continues. And the life I now live in the flesh, I live by faith in the Son of God, who loved me and gave himself for me. This effective way of living the Christian life in relationship to Christ is in hard contrast to verse 19 preceding it. For though I died to the law, that I might live to God. We cannot make it through the law, brothers and sisters. So let us take the Apostle Paul's advice and be crucified with Christ together with him, and let it be no longer just me, myself, and I living, but Christ who lives in me. Let him be magnified in me.

Go Light Your World is truly one of Kathy Tricoli's greatest hits. She is a Catholic singer. This song was written by Chris Rice, who has a long string of hits himself, as well as music he composed for other performers. Go Light Your World is among 18 number one radio hits over her 40-year musical career.

Michael O'Brien was just getting into rock and roll in the 1990s. He was young and from a good Catholic family. His mother wanted him to go to Medjugorje to purify the pull that music had on him. He begrudgingly went and had a tremendous change of heart. He also met his wife there. This familiar rock and roll cover song for his band, Hold Your Head Up, was written by Rod Argent and Chris White. Although from the secular charts, the song has a positive message to keep from depression from a secular point of view. After his very special thanks section on his album cover, he says, dedicated to his grandmother, niece, and all his friends from Medjugorje, Yugoslavia, which is now Bosnia-Herzegovina.

We want to weave into Catholic Music to the Max playlist a theme of Celtic music, which the station promulgates. It is hard to be anything but joyful in the presence of Irish song. This is a wedding theme, the twisting of a rope, a Gaelic Casabla de Sanguine.

In response to a question from the Patrick Madrid show, a person wrote the radio station saying, what book was being discussed this morning about coming back to the Catholic faith? To this, I wrote back, hi, thanks for contacting our station. I re-listened to the Patrick Madrid show. The book is Surprised by Truth by Patrick Madrid. It is a compilation of conversation and reversion stories to the Catholic faith. Now there are three volumes of it. The first volume includes the high-profile conversion of Dr. Scott Hahn. KMMK would like to buy a volume for you. Go to the Divine Mercy House below the rectory at St. Patrick next to the church in downtown Cedar Rapids, 510 First Avenue Northwest. They have the book for you. I included a link to Lead Kindly Light, a poem written by Cardinal John Newman, set to music and sung by Audrey Assad. St. John Newman found his way from Anglicanism. This song serves all who seek the light of faith. Part of Psalm 27 can be found in this poem.

So we're going to update the one we played earlier by Michael O'Brien. This one is Be Not Afraid, and it's from the Sounds of Medjugorje.

Thank you so much for joining us for Catholic Music to the Max. This is Marita May here on 88.7 FM. This show was written and produced by Anthony May, OFS of KMMK 88.7 in Cedar Rapids, Iowa.

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1: Across the centuries, the search for truth has never ceased, and one mind still stands as a guiding light. Welcome to the Thomistic Mind with Dr. Reed. I'm Dr. Jason Reed, Associate Professor of Philosophy and Chair of the Theology and Philosophy Department at Divine Word College Seminary. In addition to teaching seminarians and religious at Divine Word, I also teach those in formation for the Permanent Diaconate Program in the Archdiocese of Dubuque, offering courses like the Philosophy of God, Christology, Metaphysics, Epistemology, and Trinitarian Theology. Here, we walk in the footsteps of St. Thomas Aquinas, exploring the mysteries of existence, the nature of God, and the pursuit of wisdom that shapes the soul. That journey begins now. Welcome to another episode of The Thomistic Mind. I'm Dr. Jason Reed, your host. And in this lecture, in this talk today, we continue our discussion of the nature of proof. Right, last time we looked at what validity was, what an argument is, what truth is, and we saw how when you're evaluating an argument, or when you're thinking about an argument, when you're thinking about someone trying to prove something to you, or you're thinking about trying to prove something to someone else, we only should accept conclusions if two things are true and if two things are clearly true. The first thing is when we accept a conclusion, if we're pondering a conclusion, thinking about something, we want to look at whether the reasoning works, or whether it's a good argument in the functional, formal sense. That's questions of validity, right? Validity is where the argument is a good one, meaning that if the premises are true, the conclusion has to be true. Then the second point that needs to be clear in an argument is whether the statements are in fact true.